in Manchester, New Hampshire. On a quiet side road of a woody neighborhood, they are low-lying, discreet enough that you could easily drive by without noticing the two homes designed by Frank Lloyd Wright, one of the country's most celebrated architects. That's a feature, not a bug, of Wright's designs, which were meant to mesh with the natural landscape. For some time, the stewards of these two Manchester homes were happy to maintain a low profile. But now the Currier Museum of Art is ready to show off the two architectural gems in its collection. We don't want to be the best-known secret. They're one of the most exciting aspects of our collection, said the director and CEO of Currier. Of the five homes Wright designed in New England, the two owned by the Currier are the only ones that are open to the public. And that has drawn Wright fans from around the world to come visit them. But locally, surprisingly few people know about the houses, according to Roger Dignard, a former architect who's led tours of the homes for the Courier for 6 years. Museum executives want to change that, inviting visitors to experience the two homes as the start of the 2026 tour season gets underway this spring. Both houses were built in the 1950s after two Manchester couples, the Zimmermans and the Khalils. They commissioned Wright to design the homes where they ended up living for the rest of their lives. The Zimmermans bequeathed their home to the Courier in 1988, and the museum received the Khalil House as an anonymous gift in 2019 after it was listed for sale at $850,000. Born in a small town, Wisconsin, Wright started practicing architecture in the 1890s. His reputation rose and fell during his lifetime, plagued by scandals over his numerous affairs and the murder of one of his mistresses at the hands of one of his staff members. He spent periods of time in Europe and Japan, fading from public awareness in America during those sojourns abroad. In his professional life, he continued innovating throughout a productive career that shaped American architecture. Open concept floor plans and the horizontal architecture of American ranch homes are among his lasting legacy. In the past few years, Wright's star has been on the rise again. This according to Justin Cadel, the Courier's Frank Lloyd Wright curator, after several of his career-defining properties were listed as UNESCO World Heritage Sites, like the iconic Falling Water home built over a waterfall in Pennsylvania, and his Wisconsin home to Legion West. Last year, Manchester's Khalil House was listed on the National Register of Historic Places. When Wright began working on the Manchester homes, he was a well-known architect in his 80s, nearing the pinnacle of his career. In that era, he was also tackling projects like the Guggenheim Museum in New York. People know who Wright is, and they also know that when they're signing up for a Wright house, they're signing up for a certain way of life. For Lucille and Isidore Zimmerman, they credited that way of life with bringing them in closer contact with the arts and with nature. They commissioned Wright to design a home for them in Manchester's North End neighborhood, up on a ridge that was on the outskirts of the city at the time. The houses were designed to create a flow between the exterior and the interior. Wright's architectural ethos was that a house shouldn't just be on a hill, but it should be of the hill. Lucille and Isidore Zimmerman worked at the Sacred Heart Hospital in Manchester, as did their friends Tufik and Mildred Khalil. Both couples sought homes on a hill that could serve as a respite from their busy professional lives. The living spaces were compact, about 1,200 square feet in the Zimmerman house and 1,400 in the Khalil house. It's not the American dream of a bigger and bigger house with a white picket fence. This is a house built into the hillside that's intentionally really small. The Zimmerman house is the warmer of the two homes, featuring wood and brick, while the Khalil house utilizes concrete and glass. On the tour, you get to kind of compare and contrast and see even how in these later years of Wright's life, he was still evolving, he was still trying new things.
Tufi Khalil had grown up in Manchester after his family immigrated there with him as a baby in the early 1900s as part of an initial wave of Lebanese immigration. Khalil went on to attend medical school and became a radiologist. He met Mildred in Fall River, where he was completing his residency. And when the Khalils returned to Manchester to work at Sacred Heart Hospital, their friends, the Zimmermans, decided to make the city their home as well. It was the Zimmermans who first commissioned Wright to design their house. Inspired by their friends, the Khalils followed suit. Both homes were well over budget. Wright told the Zimmermans to budget $35,000 for a house that ended up costing $62,000. Having seen their friends' experience, the Khalils suggested a budget of $35,000 to Wright, who assured them the home would only cost $25,000, and yet it ended up costing at least $70,000. By way of comparison, he said, a small home in that part of Manchester was selling for around $20,000 at the time. Wright was known for working closely with his clients and creating designs based on their lifestyles. In the Khalil house, that meant including an indoor barbecue based on the couple's preferences. We have this idea, you know, definitely you're fitting yourself into Wright's aesthetic, but those logistical things, he was always listening to his clients. Both homes were built in the post-war era, employing different cost-saving measures. For instance, the Khalil house was built entirely out of concrete blocks, one of just seven so-called Usonian automatics, an experimental idea that was supposed to be an affordable way to build more housing, given the shortage after the Great Depression and World War II. Wright would provide the plans for the house as well as molds for making the concrete blocks, and then it would be up to the occupants to build the homes themselves. But ultimately, the homes were too complicated, and only seven were built. The Khalil house is the only one of its kind that's open to the public. On one of the first warmer days of spring, the insides of the concrete-encased Khalil home remained refreshingly cool. Both of the homes are like time capsules, with the original furniture designed by Wright and some of the original appliances intact. And I think that's one aspect of the tours that people really enjoy. It's a flashback to the 1950s. Kurt Sundrum, a senior curator at the Courier, said the Zimmermans even wrote to Wright to ask him what kind of plate settings they should get. They were really into Frank. It's a wonderful example of a couple who've created an environment after moving in that was all according to Frank. The homes now receive about 5,000 visitors a year, with tours of the homes running from late April through December. Reservations through the Courier Museum are required. Colebrook's Quiet Renaissance, a journey through New Hampshire's north. Nearly a decade ago, while writing a New England hiking guidebook and racing the peak foliage clock as I mapped and photographed the final trails, I ended up at the tip-top of New Hampshire. A mysterious realm of old logging roads and old timberlands that are called the Great North Woods. The forests and rivers up there felt so remote and primordial that it was almost a shock when I pulled into the heart of Colebrook to get some gas and found myself in a little walkable town center that felt like New England in a bottle. The scenic elements were familiar: a white steepled church, a diner with the smell of burgers wafting out the door, and a bridge over a chuckling brook. But the surrounding backcountry made all these gems shine even brighter. While the town of Colebrook isn't technically the northernmost enclave in the Granite State, that honor goes to Pittsburgh, it is the last town that feels like a town in the classic sense. Since that first drive-by, life has spirited me back to up to Colebrook on several occasions. Once, it was a romantic camping trip to nearby Lake Francis State Park that called for a more romantic dinner than what either of us could whip on a canister stove. More recently, I've spent the better part of a day traipsing around Colebrook with friends who brought me a house in its maple hills. But somehow it took me 8 years to go for a morning stroll along Colebrook's most famous natural feature, the Connecticut River,
which rushes past the town in a smaller adolescent form. The Colebrook River Walk, a rustling loop path that runs just over 2 miles through the trees and riverbanks on the west side of town, is a fitting place to orient yourself to the town. It was early spring when I picked up the trail by the Mohawk River, a winding tributary that branches off from New England's mightier waterway. Following a quiet, lesser-known river to a regional behemoth is an exercise in appreciating something local, while never quite forgetting the grandeur of what's just beyond the town line. And there was more to appreciate on the river walk beside its natural amenities. Wooden pedestals along the trail displayed the pages of author and illustrator Denise Fleming's Time to Sleep, in which a bear, a skunk, a snail, and a turtle prepare for a long winter nap. A chain-link fence contained a more springy mosaic of dinosaurs made with colorful plastic caps. A bearded gentleman camped out on a wooden bench by the river smoking a pipe, and he spotted me and exclaimed, "You're the only other person I've seen out here this morning." There are a few reasons why the Great North Woods are so much more tranquil than the White Mountains or the Lakes region. While reaching this region involves a lengthier drive from most major cities, outdoor recreation was never the economic engine of northern New Hampshire's economy. Logging and pulp processing vested the region with wealth during the 19th century, when Colebrook's regional waterways were used as highways for transporting freshly cut trees to the local sawmills. Tourism was more of a side hustle back then, and yet as word of the craggy majesty of the Great North Woods traveled far, the regional hotel offerings escalated. In 1874, a palatial resort called the Balsams opened down the road in Dixville Notch, the northernmost of New Hampshire's iconic mountain passes. But the next century saw a steep decline of logging in the North Country, and as the industry buckled, so did the annual visitor counts. The Balsams made it to 2011 before closing its doors. By then, many other businesses had already shuttered, which makes it all the more special to saunter down Colebrook's Main Street and be presented with a lively and colorful town center that almost feels like a small miracle. While some timber production still happens in the Great North Woods, tourism is on the rise again in Colebrook. But nothing about Colebrook feels imported for the benefit of vacation homeowners or influencers. A pastel red house, Tory's Place, draws chatty lines of residents and visitors assembling for the massive maple buttercream donuts that could fuel a day of road tripping or chainsaw welding. A few steps down Parsons Street is Tory's doppelganger and predecessor, Mostly Muffins, where pastries the size of candlepin bowling balls are warmly dispersed through a drive-through window on the back of the house. There are real candlepin bowling balls here, too, at Strike Zone Pizza Pub and Bowling, which can feel like the hub of the universe on a rainy day or a dark winter night. There's a humility to being surrounded by mountains, woods, and a river that runs all the way to Long Island Sound. But Colebrook is also imbued with a creative energy that can reveal itself in unexpected places. Inside the Tillotson Center, a former horse stable that was converted into a community hall during the Great Depression, ceramics, wood carvings, and paintings from local artists offer windows into hidden lives and histories. Steps away from here, edible inspiration takes on shapes like prosciutto and fig flatbread at the Porch on Main, and the Magenta Double Raspberry Pucker Bush Ale at Coos Brewing Company. The latter, which I tried under twinkly lights in the brewery, was the first sour beer I had ever enjoyed. I took this as a reminder that the future is still unwritten, personally and civically, and it might lead us to surprising places. Perhaps the near future will spirit you off to Colebrook, whether it's your destination or a detour. But either way, treat yourself to some time for savoring its sights, aromas, and innovations. And even if you only got half an hour to spare, a cinnamon bun muffin pairs beautifully with the town cascade of Beaver Brook Falls. Watch the water crash 80 feet down a cliff,
enjoy every pillowy bite of your colossal pastry, and consider the collision of wonders that can still happen up here. A New Hampshire wool firm provides rescuers warm wearables in Ashland, New Hampshire. On the hundreds of search and rescue missions that happen in New Hampshire each year, it's common for rescuers to arrive back home missing some of their clothes. Hypothermia can strike during any season, and rescuers are often forced to use some of their own garments to keep a patient from going cold in the worst sense. When Joel Schweitzer experienced this, helping Pemigewasset Valley search and rescue teams carry people out of the White Mountain National Forest, there was an irony to it. That's because during standard business hours, Schweitzer works as the operations manager at Minus 33, a family-owned clothing company in Ashland, New Hampshire, that specializes in merino wool socks, thermals, hats, and scarves, all of which are ridiculously cozy. A far cry from the rough, itchy wool that some of us have inherited in the form of an old sweater, merino wool is a softer yet durable variant from merino sheep raised in drier environments like Australia and South Africa. As a fabric, merino wool punches above its weight. It insulates even when wet, and it can wick sweat from the skin and offer UV protection. All of these things are ideal when dressing for outdoor recreation. And in 2017, Schweitzer approached his colleagues at Minus 33 with an idea. What if the company's used and returned woolens and occasional defective products were repackaged as kits and sent out to rescue teams for free? So that fewer SAR volunteers would have to sacrifice their own clothes and body warmth on rescue missions. A lot of times, the reason why someone gets hurt on a trail is because it started raining. They've slipped, and now they have an ankle or a knee injury. As rescuers, we would be hiking to a patient and going, how can we best make this a less horrible experience for this person? Having warm and dry clothes on hand was pivotal. For Lawson Glidden, the president of Minus 33, outfitting the crews with wool thermal tops and bottoms, gloves, hats, and more is an extension of the company's mission to make outdoor recreation safer through protective apparel that can survive years of adventuring. It comes from the fact that most of us are outside all the time, and we know what it's like to be uncomfortable. Until now, Minus 33 has grown its rescue clothing inventory by inviting the public to mail in used Minus 33 gear for free in exchange for a discount on new swag. But this spring, with requests for the kits coming in from rescue crews beyond New England, Glidden and the team will start accepting donated woolens from any manufacturer, provided it's at least 80% wool, which they'll determine upon receiving the donation. Minus 33's clothing boasts an impressive 100% merino wool, sourced from around the world and fed into machines that shape it into plush and colorful wearables. When the company was founded in 2002 by John Glidden, Lawson's dad, Minus 33's an experienced hunter who spent countless hours out in the woods when it's cold or damp. It was something of a resurrection for the Glidden family, who've been in the wool business for over a century. The red brick mill building by the Squam River that's now part of the base camp was formerly known as L.W. Packard Company, a bustling manufacturing center for blankets, coats, and more during the early 20th century. Competition from overseas labor led to the closure of the mill. And as the Gliddens tried to determine their next chapter, a surprise gift and a technical innovation brought the possibilities of merino wool to John Glidden's attention. We had a wool production partner in Mongolia who had given me a set of 100% merino wool long underwear, which I wore for a year. Right around this time, the industry had developed a way to remove the scales from the wool fibers so that it wouldn't shrink when you put it in a washing machine. Before then, you could not wash wool products. This breakthrough made it possible for Glidden and Company to offer their earliest lineup of thermals, which made their way into shops such as Maine's Kittery Trading Post. Word of mouth among outdoor recreation communities in New Hampshire compensated for a hefty marketing budget,
And as of today, the number of minus 33 orders placed directly with the company and picked up at the headquarters makes for roughly 50% of their sales. The rest come from Amazon and brick-and-mortar stores. One of those businesses, La Hoots of Littleton, was where I made literal first contact with a pair of minus 33 socks a few years ago. Their softness and spruce shading were hard to forget, and eventually a pair ended up in my dresser. But just as frequently, they're in my washing machine so that I can slide them on again ASAP for a walk in the woods or to the grocery store. And even in summer with hiking boots, the moisture-wicking capability of merino wool makes for less stinky and clammy feet. So when Lawson Glidden asked if I wanted to see the sock-making machines that he brought over from Italy back in 2018, I immediately said yes, and watching these gadgets weave threads together made my eyes widen, and they were recently joined by additional machines capable of cranking out hats and scarves, which used to be created abroad. All of which is another way that Minus 33 is bringing merino wool home to the Granite State's outdoor scenes and manufacturing landscape. And the timing is good. When Glidden and I climbed several flights of stairs to the mill's tower, where the old factory bell still hangs, a blast of cold wind rushed through the open window. On high-altitude ridgelines directly north of Ashland, wind like that can be the difference between life and death. The summer crowds are coming, the kits are being dispensed, and more people are about to find out why merino wool delivers. Bike tours that offer wood-fired hot tubs to free, unlimited gelato. Enjoy unlimited gelato and stunning views as you bike along quiet coastal roads through olive groves and into ancient villages in southern Italy. Arlington-based Ciclissimo Classico has added the new Giro di Gelato edition of its popular Taste of Southern Amalfi tour this fall, offering cyclists all the gelato they want to eat as they explore Italy's quieter side in Salento, a UNESCO World Heritage Site overlooking the Tyrrhenian Sea. The six-day trip, geared to beginner to intermediate cyclists, blends bike touring with a true taste of local cuisine, bringing participants to family-run farms and favorite culinary hotspots. The company also launches several new tours this year, including La Bella Liguria, a 310-mile trip for intermediate to advanced cyclists from the Riviera to Sancterre with a local guide in June. This 9-day tour through a region where the Alps meet the ocean features legendary climbs, twisting coastal roads, and medieval villages, paired with pesto making, olive oil tastings, and seaside dinners along the way. The new Lovely Lofoten tour in Norway offers an end-of-the-world experience as riders enjoy the dramatic mountain peaks, white sandy beaches, and deep fjords of the remote Lofoten Islands. The 8-day tour in early June covers 185 miles along mostly flat terrain that's ideal for beginner riders. You can stay in Henningsvær, a village with colorful buildings and art galleries, and Kelvjag, one of the archipelago's oldest fishing villages, and enjoy the wood-fired hot tubs and outdoor showers along the way. Closer to home, they offer private one-day story rides in New England, led by local experts. Try the Grand Tour of Boston, a 4-hour, 20-mile tour through neighborhoods from the North End to the Fenway and out to Castle Island. The Hidden Gems of the Boston Burbs takes cyclists on a 21-mile round-trip route from Concord to Sudbury, Wayland, Westland, and Lincoln, by farms and wildlife refuges, down a rail trail, and through Italian gardens. Or choose the Battle Road Bike Tour, appropriate for this 250th anniversary year, which hits historical spots that proved critical during the American Revolution from Arlington to Concord and Lexington. If you're a road biker or bike commuter, you probably know someone who's been in a bike accident or had a close call. Garmin's latest Varia Review 820 radar bike light helps you monitor the traffic approaching from behind and the level of threat without having to take your attention off the road in front of you
or off your bike computer. Easily pair your radar light with your phone and Garmin Edge bike computer or smartwatch via the Garmin Connect app. The 3.2-ounce waterproof device quickly attaches to your seat post using a mount with different size rubber adapters and has a strap that also wraps around the seat post to Garmin Edge bike computer or smartwatch via the Garmin Connect app. The 3.2-ounce waterproof device quickly attaches to your seat post using a mount with different size

distinguish a truck from a car as it approaches based on the icon's size and the vehicle's speed. It even shows the cars changing lanes behind you. You can set audio alerts that trigger as a vehicle approaches and then safely passes, so you don't have to take your eyes off the road. Your Garmin smartwatch can also provide voice alerts for approaching vehicles. The taillight has multiple modes ranging from low, for when you're group riding, to a high brightness up to visible up to 1.25 miles away. And gone are the days of having to carry a manual bike pump or CO2 cartridges and an adapter for bike rides in case of a flat tire. Numerous companies now offer rechargeable electric mini pumps that tuck into a jersey pocket or a saddle bag. These devices vary in size, charge time, cost, and battery life, and come with or without a screen. It's great to have an electric inflator on board, whether you're bike commuting to work, on a Sunday morning group ride, or off on a weekend bikepacking adventure, even just to top up the tire pressure. I've used and trust the Trek Air Rush electric pump, which charges through the USB-C port in less than an hour. And the best feature is it's accurate. Some inflators can be wildly off, and to use it, you just attach it to the tire valve, hit a button to start inflating, and watch the screen to monitor the PSI. As nature intended, a private island stay in Indonesia balances marine conservation with blissful barefoot luxury. Color pressed in from every direction. Beneath me, a dozen green bumphead parrotfish darted into view. Coral bloomed in seemingly impossible shades of red and blue, and schools of purple fry drifted past as if inviting me to follow. The water felt busy, alive, and almost chaotic. I was so absorbed in the spectacle that at first I didn't notice my guide, who was slicing his arms through the water to get my attention. And then I saw the creature I'd been talking about all morning was suddenly there, a hawksbill turtle. Had a snorkel not been clamped beneath my teeth, I might have gasped. With a flick of its flipper, it adjusted its course and vanished into the clear blue water. This was precisely why I had traveled to Bawa Reserve, a private island resort in Indonesia's Anambas Archipelago, about 180 miles northeast of Singapore in the South China Sea. Technicolor marine encounters are routine here. During my three-day stay, I saw a camouflaged octopus dart through the tidal shallows, a solitary maroon jellyfish drift aimlessly on the tide, and black-tip reef sharks weave ominously through schools of snapper, and of course, turtles. Bawa's waters are home to two of the world's seven species of sea turtles, green sea and hawksbill, which is critically endangered. The resort works hard to protect them. Vulnerable nests are relocated to hatcheries and closely monitored. In 2025 alone, the resort safeguarded 86 nests, five of which I learned were incubating during my visit. Bawa's commitment to conservation extends far beyond turtles. 70% of the island's energy is produced by solar panels. It picks up more than 20 tons of debris washed up on its shores annually, and every structure was built using bamboo and other locally sourced materials. The resort also employs a 9-person marine conservation team that restores and transplants coral, removes abandoned fishing nets, and leads educational dives for guests who want to learn about protecting marine habitats. And even the toiletries, reef-safe sunscreen, and organic insect repellent are chosen with the environment in mind. Reaching Bawa Reserve was a journey in itself. I took an 18-hour flight from New York to Singapore, a 45-minute ferry to Batam, Indonesia, and an 80-minute seaplane, the only way to get there besides a yacht, and it landed at the end of the property's fishtail-shaped jetty. Though it was only the length of a city block, walking down the jetty took me about 10 minutes instead of 2. I kept pausing every few steps to marvel at the coral gardens, visible under the glassy surface of the water, and trace the shadows of passing rays and parrotfish.
Once on land, I followed a winding

0: dirt path through an emerald forest of old-growth trees and past tented villas until I reached my overwater bungalow, an 1,100-square-foot structure with a private sun deck and stairs that led directly into waist-high water. A canopy bed anchored the bedroom, which had two sets of sliding glass doors, one leading to a spacious bathroom with a hammered copper-soaking tub, and the other to a veranda with plush seating. The interior was done in shades of honey-hued woods with turquoise accent pillows and tropical wallpaper. I might have stayed there all day were it not for my first spa appointment. At Bawa, daily treatments are included, a perk I made full use of. The spa felt like a sanctuary within a sanctuary, with some treatment rooms elevated high in the canopy, offering a gentle forest bath before the massage even began. My first day felt unhurried, yet remarkably full. I snorkeled around my bungalow, spotting a school of glass catfish. I slipped away for a spa treatment, and I spent 3 hours on a boat transfixed by the coral's sculptural forms and kaleidoscopic colors. After nightfall, a line of torches guided me to dinner along the beach. A chef cooked over open flames, turning satay skewers, unwrapping banana leaf wrapped rice, and tending to a slow simmering rendang, a beef curry. The hush of the waves was broken briefly by a dance performance, and as the torches burned low, the ink dark sky revealed itself, and the stars felt remarkably close. In the morning, I climbed the 80-plus steps to Treetops, the resort's aptly named restaurant, where I ordered a mango chia pudding, and it was so good it quickly became my daily ritual. Also a shot of jamu, Indonesia's traditional herbal tonic. Over the next 2 days, I slipped easily into the rhythm of island life, setting out on a sunset cruise to neighboring islands, attending a lecture on the region's marine diversity, and seizing every spare moment to snorkel in the surrounding waters. On my final stroll to breakfast, I heard someone calling my name, cutting the calm to tell me the news. Two of the turtle nests had unexpectedly erupted overnight, and the hatchlings were making their inaugural dash to the sea. I hurried to the beach, where a dozen guests and staffers had gathered in hushed anticipation. Under a firm look-don't-touch rule, we stood by as more than 300 baby sea turtles, both green sea and hawksbill, waddled their way to the ocean. Some hatchlings bolted straight for the surf, while a few needed a gentle nudge from the marine team. This was just the start of their long journey. It's estimated that only 1% of all baby sea turtles survive to adulthood. As we followed the hatchlings from afar, a pod of baby blacktip reef sharks appeared out of nowhere in search of their next meal. A member of the marine team rushed into the water to shoo them away, and I found myself joining in as if rooting for my favorite team. Other guests reacted more demurely. Some turned away, while one wiped away tears. Watching this ritual take place, I understood the greatest draw wasn't its eco-luxury offerings or the daily spa treatments. It was the rare privilege of witnessing nature unfold on its own terms. Building a more sustainable tourism economy, ever since the freewheeling 1970s, when hippies landed on Ios, this arid island in the Cyclades has been a place for the young and the restless to party. And that reputation, though, is only a sliver of a story in Greece. Beyond the beach clubs of Mylapotas Bay and their bar-lined alleys of Kora, as the main town is known, parts of Ios feel astonishingly untouched. And what's more, the entire 42-square-mile island was named a landscape of special natural beauty in a 1977 declaration. But more recently, large-scale development of the sort seen in Corfu, Crete, and Mykonos and Santorini has threatened to irreparably damage that natural beauty. In Greece, if you invest enough money, you can build whatever you want, whether it's on a nature reserve, a protected coastline, or an area that's designated as a forest. This from Dimitri Vianos, a professor of finance at the London School of Economics and the association's president. In practice, the Greek government is bypassing its own regulations and subsidizing these big developers at the expense of local interests and communities. Overconstruction has put tremendous stress on the infrastructure of nearby Santorini, and the island of Sikinos is weighing a ban on swimming pools in order to conserve water. To back up its claims, Save Eos has systematically documented many violations, including bulldozed wetlands, construction of unpermitted roads, and blocked beach access. The group has also raised the alarm about the fact that a third of all the land is now owned by a single developer who has built two new hotels and four beach clubs, with more projects in the works. The association's data-driven approach and grassroots coalition building has helped garner political support, including from the island's mayor. People come to Eos for the little white houses and Kora, but we are in danger of losing the human scale and sense of proportion. If we distort the true nature of the island, people will stop coming. Striking the right balance between tourism and development is central to the vision of Save Eos. We propose alternative models where the local population can make a decent living year-round without putting unsustainable strain on the fragile ecosystems. Some of the group's more ambitious ideas include capping the number of hotel rooms or following the lead of Sikinos to halt swimming pool construction. If proper rules are implemented, we can save the island's character. Through the Layers, in multicultural parity, on Brazil's Costa Verde, artisans, chefs, and more preserve a culture inspired by those who have lived here over many centuries. To make my way from Brazil's Colossus, Sao Paulo, to the coastal enclave of Parati on the Costa Verde, I drive through tunnels of Atlantic forest that filter blinking bars of light. Floral scents surf on warm air through the open window. On my headphones plays the music of Gilberto Gil, upbeat and carefree. The legendary Afro-Brazilian singer-songwriter of the 1960s Tropicalismo genre, who went on to become Brazil's first miniature of culture to advocate for national diversity, has performed at festivals in Parati. His melodies rise, fall, and rise again, layered and complex, like the history of the town. The single-note story of Parati has been told many times. The coastal playground of Sao Paulo's well-heeled urban elite, the town is perhaps the country's best-preserved colonial set piece. It is fortressed by the escarpment of the Sierra do Mar Mountains and drops to a sheltered amphitheater of 65 islands at the intersection of five areas with UNESCO-protected status. In a nation that is roughly the size of the contiguous U.S. and can require endurance travel, Parati is only about a 45-minute helicopter ride or a four-hour drive from both Sao Paulo and Rio de Janeiro. As a first taste of Brazil for newcomers, Parati's cup runneth over. In 2019, it was named a World Heritage Site for its well-preserved natural cultural landscape. The town's Centro Histórico is as immaculate as the set of an 18th-century period drama. Parati offers architecture, cachaca distilleries, and Brazil's biggest literary festival. It's an ecological haven as much as a cultural one, with more than 200 beaches and a hinterland made for hiking and adventure. It is cupped by the Atlantic Forest, a global top spot for endemic biodiversity, second only to the neighboring Amazon. When I arrive in the Centro Histórico at golden hour, I see emerald massifs towering above bone-white houses. The surface of the bay glimmers all the way to the islands on the ethereal horizon. On the waterfront, saffron finches flit between yellow shutters and almond trees. And for the moment, everything is cast in green and gold, the colors of Brazil. And indeed, Parati wears the history of the nation on its sleeve. There's an ancient stillness beneath the town's gentle pulse, made up of the sound of hummingbirds or bieta flowers, which dance before scattered blooms as if at carnival. The bomchi-bomchi of caressive Brazilian Portuguese and the popopo of colorful fishing boats that pass by. The Tupi-Guarani people once inhabited these coastal plains in a pristine land called Pindorama, using their ancestral knowledge to navigate the Atlantic forest, the islands by canoe, and the Camino de Peruburo, the nearly 2,500-mile-long pre-Columbian route to Cusco. When the Portuguese arrived at the turn of the century, it was first for the green and then for the gold. From some 330 million acres of forest, they took the dominant Brazil tree, the land's colonial namesake, and in its place planted sugarcane. Parity's treacly humidity created fertile territory to make the spirit cha-cha, which, and that product became the town currency, used by those same enslaved Africans who built Parity's warehouses and worked its plantations and mines. After gold was discovered in the adjacent state of Minas Gerais in 1693, Parity became Brazil's second most important port on the gold rush route to Europe via Rio. It was also the gateway for adventurers who bought mules and guides and Africans for the 745-mile journey along the cobbled Camino de Ouro, or the Gold Path. On it, men dropped like flies, and their deaths, like their lives, were undocumented and are left to the estimates of historians, who surmise that 5.5 million Africans were enslaved and taken to Brazil between 1540 and the 1860s. This town was built with the blood of Africans, says our guide as we explore the colonial-era houses with angel-shaped door knockers and sunshades of bougainvillea, now home to boutiques, hakai bars, and bookshops. That story has been whitewashed over, but it's written on everything before us. On wrought iron balconies, hidden messages of solidarity were left by the enslaved people who cast them, calling for courage and endurance in the West African Adinkra symbols. Enslaved people also paved the streets with the granite blocks that are still washed at high tide via vents in the seawalls, leaving sand and crabs behind. Another gold rush followed, the transport of Arabica coffee beans or black gold to Europe. And then, in the mid-19th century, a railway connecting Rio and Sao Paulo was built, cutting the port out of Brazil's economic loop. Time spooled backward. Buildings devoured by termites collapsed behind their facades. But meanwhile, the coastal people of southern Brazil, descended from a mix of Portuguese, freed Africans, and indigenous people, they quietly subsisted via traditional canoe fishing and foraging for food and forest medicine. Parity was rediscovered in the 1960s, by left-leaning conservatives escaping the scrutiny of Brazil's military regime. Among them were De Janeiro, an artist of Guarani descent, and members of the new Cinema Novo movement. They came here by boat, drank cachaca, and took LSD, says Nina, a Parity resident whose father was one of Gilbert Gill's producers. Free-spirited people, they fell in love with the simplicity of the culture. And it wasn't until the 1970s, when a new road was built, that Parity was opened up to Sao Paulo's wealthy, who bought up derelict warehouses, whitewashing the Centro Histórico. 50 years later, the shop is the long stalwart of pre-colonial Brazilian culture in Parity Town. It is a window onto a world of indigenous crafts with geometric patterns and fringe textiles and jewelry made from trading beads and seeds. And the owner says, I want to keep indigenous communities relevant and show that they're still alive all over Brazil, not just in the Amazon. Quilombolas are the descendants of Africans who, having fled enslavement, found self-sufficient settlements called the Quilombolas. Yet it'd be easy to weave in and out of Parity's galleries and samba on the beach during a host of festivals without meaningful encounters with these communities, even if the women from nearby villages do sell headdresses in the street after dark. But a new cohort of creatives, many of whom arrived during the pandemic, are beginning to acknowledge Parity's original inhabitants as forebears and muses. This place brings out creativity in people because there's a strong tradition of indigenous and Quilombola women making things by hand. One night during summer, a week during summer, a Maracatu drumming band takes to the streets, manifesting Parati's African heartbeat. The Brazilian musical style evolved from the sounds played during the coronations of the enslaved Congolese royalty. Dressed in white, the band members move like a single dancing body. I meet an artist, Rodrigo, who recommends the Quintal de May, one of the Parati's few Afro-Brazilian food joints. I meet Quintal's chef, Flavia, in her home restaurant, where she passes through her living room, a beautiful chaos of jaguar prints, with plates of acarajé, or black-eyed pea fritters, a street food from the state of Bahia. Her home's shelves carry books about the Afro-Brazilian religion, murals of orishas, its divine spirits. When I'm cooking, I feel like I'm bringing back my ancestors, their recipes and religions and the ancient knowledge of medicine, music, and astronomy as they contributed to Brazilian culture. 20 minutes south of Parati is the community of Quilombo Campino, founded in the 1880s by three teenage girls of African origin when slavery was abolished. Today it has about 500 inhabitants. Luiz Claudio, who is the great-granddaughter of one of the community's founders, sit in a circle explaining the century-long story of the settlement, which was granted land rights only in the 1980s. And was the first Quilombo to gain legal status in a real state. In Brazil today, there are 494 Quilombos, and fewer than half own their land. In the early 2000s, there opened a canteen-style restaurant serving Brazilians' West African-influenced dishes, fiota using pork offcuts, and bobo de camarão, a shrimp chowder of cassava and palm oil. For generations, everything that was black was edited out of history, says Dos Santos in Portuguese, his voice as resonant as a bass drum. Now people from all over the world come to hear our version of events. My father would never believe it. During the Parati International Literary Festival, known as FLIP, the community hosts the Parallel FLIP, or Black FLIP, at the Quilombo, centering black Brazilian writers. The black contribution to Parati is underrepresented in culture and conservation, says Dos Santos. But indigenous Quilombo communities have been the guardians of nature here for centuries. I drive to Praia Grande, where the air smells like fish skin. Fishermen sit in boats painted like Brazilian football shirts on the green glass of the bay. I catch a lift to Ilha de Yao Arujo, an island where a 550-strong Caiacara community hosts Parati's annual shrimp festival. And I'm welcomed by Alma, an artist activist whose workshop is filled with yellow oars and miniature wood fishing boats. In the coastal regions of southern Brazil, they subsist according to lunar cycles. They practice small-scale agroforestry and medicinal plant extraction, and fish by canoe. Inhabiting these islands, starting from at least the 1700s, they protected large swaths of the Atlantic forest long before the nature reserves were established in the 1980s. And lest that knowledge be lost, Ta is cataloging 12,000 endemic medicinal plants from acerola, a fruit high in vitamin C, to a Brazilian cherry, a natural insect repellent. He's also campaigning to protect the traditions in more urgent ways by challenging the dubious sales at auction in 2025 of land on the territory to private buyers and commercial developers that used deeds belonging to a Portuguese merchant dating back to 1936. The beauty of these islands is rooted in the sustainable way of life, and we need to protect it, says my guide as we ride farther out into the bay. The lush foliage on the mountains look like green lava pouring out of volcanoes. And when the sun comes out from behind the clouds that shroud the verdant peaks, it's as if someone has hit a switch. The water turns a luminous teal all the way to Mamanguape Bay, a 5-mile-long inlet on the peninsula flanked by mangroves. The only way in or out is by boat or helicopter, says my guide, pointing to the Grand Canary yellow holiday homes nesting in the forest, most built before the creation of the area's reserves. The bay is home to 8 communities. I land on Praia do Cruzeiro, which is marked by a no-frills white church and a canoe workshop perfumed by guapavero wood, with flowering gardens of pink trumpet trees. Hand-chalked signs on verandas offer rooms for rent and fresh fish in shack-style restaurants. Beyond the bay lies the teal-skirted Isla dos Cocos, a private islet and guest house that is a thoughtful departure from the various offerings of Paradise Bay. The white-clappered retreat offers principles of simplicity, self-sufficiency, and sustainability, using non-chemical lime wash and salt as wood sealant. Shrouded by dense jungle to feel like a proper and wild escape, the home looks toward the rich blue Atlantic. Back on the mainland, the rainforest has inspired a sustainable food movement, led by local agroforestry expert Jorge Ferrara, utilizing flora from the Atlantic forest, known as unconventional edible plants. One of Ferrara's collaborators is Rafael Morenti, the head chef at Pindorama, the restaurant at the hotel outside Paraty. We tell the story of Brazil from the perspective of the colonized, not the colonizer. His plates use taibo leaves, foraged macrofungus, and white ginger lily, and are thoughtful love letters to Brazil's underrepresented cultures. They are associated with the poorest in society, and I hope my dishes can raise up those cultures. That night, strolling around Centro Histórico, I encounter a stray horse grazing on herbs growing from the cobblestones and looking like a creature from a folktale. There is still magic here in Paraty. And now some quick items. Rewilding the Scottish Highlands. The largest private landowner in the United Kingdom, the Danish billionaire Anders Holch Poulsen, has a 200-year vision to rewild 220,000 acres in the Scottish Highlands. To achieve it, he has created Wildland, which works to replant native Caledonian pine forests, restore peatlands that have been drained over the centuries, and reintroduce endangered species such as capercaillie and ptarmigans. Travelers can see the work up close by visiting any of the organization's 13 estates, including the baronial Glenfishy Lodge, which once hosted Queen Victoria, and the 300-year-old Aldury Castle. As landscapes recover, Wildland is also investing in rural communities with a new adventure center in Sutherland that will open in May to outfit guests for forays into the wildness. Creating more space for calm, Sweden's newest nature preserve is one of its most distinctive, Namda Skjaldgarden National Park, which was established in 2025, spans about 100 square miles, around 97% of which is brackish water that's populated by blue mussel beds and coral-like red algae. The first marine-focused park on Sweden's eastern shores, it is punctuated by 1,000 low-lying islands and skerries, making it well-suited for exploration by boat or kayak, whether on a day trip from Stockholm or over a weekend with stays in rustic lodgings in or around the park. And though the area has only recently gained official status, it has long drawn those seeking natural beauty. A 19th-century Swedish wildlife painter, for example, had a cabin built there. Today, it's open to visitors. Says Marie Osblom, a project manager for Stockholm Archipelago, this is nature that whispers. Teaching a new generation of chefs, launched in 2017, Jacques Pepin Foundation builds on the legacy of the nonagenarian chef, author, and television personality by providing culinary education to those in need, not only of job skills, but life skills, too. We believe learning to cook is a cure for many of our ills. The group distributes grants across the U.S. to support community organizations that train thousands of individuals for culinary careers every year. Participants typically spend 3 or 4 months learning what Wisson calls kitchen smarts before going on to work in commercial kitchens or front-of-the-house roles. Learning to cook is transformational, he says, particularly for students who were previously incarcerated or for those in recovery from addiction. It helps people grow. Putting people at the heart of conservation, in 1982, Brazilian businessman Renato Machado and his family began buying up land around Ibitipoca State Park in Minas Gerais, 4 hours north of Rio de Janeiro. They planted native trees and reinduced endangered murucuí monkeys, eventually amassing 15,000 acres and rechristening the area as the Ibiti Project. Somewhere along the line, he realized that there is no environmental project without considering people, and that aha moment led him to open the door to visitors in 2005. Today, the wide-ranging initiative has achieved B Corp status and continues to inspire entrepreneurs to set up their own guiding services, supply farm fresh ingredients, and create a series of restaurants, guest houses, and lodges in and around the village. More than 300 people now lead hikes to secluded waterfalls, organize horseback rides, and help visitors seek out some 300 species of birds. Our project is experimental, but we're trying to be good ancestors for the next generation. And that's all the time we have for travel today.
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2: Hi, my name is Billy, and here is tonight's weather forecast for the Talking Information Center. This evening, it will be partly cloudy skies with degrees low around 60. The sun rose today at 5:22 a.m., the sun will set today at 8 o'clock p.m., and the sun will rise tomorrow at 5:21 a.m. And that's all the weather I have for today. I'm Billy giving you the weather for the Talking Information Center. Have a wonderful evening.
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12: This is Denise reading Episode 1 of Dream State by Eric Puchner. For Catherine and for Cy and Clem. I have had a dream. Past the wit of man to say what dream it was. Bottom, a midsummer's night dream. The Northwest Montana depicted in this book is a blend of real and imagined geography. 1. June to July 2004. 1. A visitor to Charlie Margolis's house in Montana, which really belonged to his parents, who spent their summers there, might not have found it much to look at. The house was cramped and musty and low-ceilinged. There was beige carpet from the 70s, bric-a-brac on every windowsill, second-hand furniture that smelled incurably of smoke. Someone had taped a hand-drawn sketch of a mallard to the lintel above the stairs, reminding you to duck. Board games, stacked into ziggurats, cluttered the floor. An antique sign, "Sweet Cherries, You Pick 'em," hung on the wall of the narrow kitchen, where every appliance was brown. Brown was the stove, brown was the refrigerator, brown, brown were the microwave and dishwasher. Brown was the toaster, but rarely its toast, which popped up at random, unforeseeable intervals, like a jack-in-the-box. There was a charming porch, recently rebuilt, with a gorgeous prospect of the lake, and yet you couldn't soak in the view or hear the wakes of speedboats lapping the beach, because the yard was cut off from the shore by a major trucking route. The whoosh of semis and logging trucks, the fart of Harleys speeding by, was the sound of summer. Still, Cece loved it more than any place on earth. There were orchards behind the house, ancient apple trees planted by Mrs. Margolis's grandfather, varieties of fruit with names like racehorses, Sweet 16 and Hidden Rose and Northern Spy. There was a hammock where you could lie in the shade and read while sun flickered through the pines. There were raspberry bushes, magically replenishing, like something in a fairy tale. In July, you could go at them like a machine. Fill 6-7 buckets, and the bushes wouldn't look any different. And the cherries. Somehow, there always seemed to be a tree within reach. Fingers stained red, bloated with fruit. You'd run across Route 35 and jump into the lake to clean off, whooping lustily at the cold, feeling like a character in a Russian novel. At least that's the way Cece felt, as if she'd opened a door in her imagination, entered some pre-digital world where lusty whooping was all the rage. She loved the place as much as Charlie did. They loved it so much they were getting married there, more than 1,000 miles from home. Some of their friends were upset. It was expensive to fly in from either coast, and not at all easy, but Cece didn't care. She couldn't imagine getting married anywhere else. Now here she was, her first day in the house by herself. She'd flown out from L.A. a month early. Charlie's parents were back home in Culver City, and of course Charlie couldn't leave the hospital for more than a week. He was a cardiac anesthesiologist, fresh off his residency and tethered to the O.R. So it was up to Cece to make sure the wedding came off. To save money, but mostly because it felt more genuine to her, she was planning the whole thing herself. She stared at her laptop, combing the pictures of square dance callers before snagging on one that featured a young guy in a cowboy hat, looking vaguely hungover. She was attracted to the wedding band's name, Rod O. and the Feckless Fiddlers. That was the advice she'd been given about square dance bands. The more ridiculous the name, the better it would be. "What does the O stand for?" she asked Rod O. on the phone. A TV blared in the background. The band she had originally booked, the Fiddle Faddle String Tet, had canceled the week before. "Nothing." "What do you mean?" "I just liked the way it sounded. I'm from Mamaroneck, New York. I needed something to stand out." "You're not even a real Montanan?" "What's real even mean these days?" Cece frowned. "Can you turn down your TV for a second? It's very loud." It sounded, from the British accents, like he was watching Masterpiece Theater at 10 in the morning. "I was a struggling nutritionist. Now I'm a square dance caller. It's all part of the cosmic wheel of life." "Are you free on July 17th? That's the date of the wedding." "I'll have to check my schedule. It's a busy summer. There's a festival in Burlap." "Burlap?" "That's the name that springs to mind." "Can you look into it then and call me back?" "Hang on. This will only take a second. Okay. Looks like, yes, might have to juggle some things around. I'll have to run it by the Fiddlers, but I can probably swing it." Cece hung up, wondering if Rado was displacing his own fecklessness onto his fiddlers. But she was determined to give people the benefit of the doubt, particularly in a place she didn't know or live in. Salish, Montana was one of those western towns caught in a strange moment of transition. It had begun as a Native American trading post, then had reinvented itself for many years as a logging center, and recently had reinvented itself once again as a thriving tourist destination for outdoor recreators. There was a microbrewery and a sushi place called How We Roll, and a cycle shop with an espresso bar, but there was also a gun store and a bar called the Stagger Inn, and a pawn shop whose employees talked openly about faggots. At the Lazy Bear Bar and Grill, you could go to Margarita Monday and find a sales consultant and a fishing guide or two, and occasionally even an actual cowboy. But mostly, you would find people who'd washed in from larger cities in search of fun or outdoorsiness or a different but not too different life, and didn't know quite what they were doing there. Like Rado on the phone, they had a bit of a tough time explaining who they were. Cece changed into her bathing suit and walked down to the dock, darting across the highway when there was a gap in traffic. Even at 10 o'clock, there was a steady stream of SUVs and semi-trucks and rental cars. But the rush of the road evaporated as soon as she crossed the boat shed lawn and got to the lake, which steamed quietly in the sun. The water was so bright she had to squint. The Mission Mountains rose to the left of her, bristling with pines, and then farther across the blue expanse of water were the ghostly peaks of the Salish Range hovering in the distance. Before coming here 3 years ago, Cece had never seen anything like it. She'd grown up in L.A. where the only lakes were artificial, the water, if you could even get to it, murky and opaque. The water in Salish Lake was so clear that you could see straight down to the rocks, picking out minnows and lost lures as if they were at the bottom of a swimming pool. The swim ladder shone as brightly below the surface as above it. In fact, the submerged half looked somehow sharper, truer to the eye, though the two halves didn't match up. It was like a more perfect world that had snapped off from the first. Cece dove into the lake, then popped up, hooting at the cold. In Montana, you hooted in the morning and whooped after lunch. Or so Cece postulated to herself. She enjoyed coming up with aphorisms like this and was indifferent as a rule to their truthfulness. She floated on her back for a while in the steaming water and then climbed up the ladder, shivering in the sun. Vigorously, she grabbed a towel from one of the Adirondack chairs and dried her hair. A man was standing on the lawn, watching her from the base of the dock. She should have been startled, even frightened. Except that the lake was so beautiful, it seemed somehow rude, ungracious, to imagine anything sinister. The man was wearing overalls and a trucker cap that looked like it had been chewed up by a donkey, then spat back onto his head. He had one of those pitiable mold-length beards, less a fashion choice than a flag of surrender. From his expression, he looked like he hadn't seen a woman in a bathing suit for a while. "You're steaming," the man said. "Excuse me?" Cece said. "There's, smoke coming off you." It was true. Steam rippled from her arms. The man kept his distance, standing there with his near beard, and so Cece wrapped the towel around her waist before warily approaching him. Garrett Meek, Charlie's best friend from college. He'd grown up in Missoula and had recently moved nearby to an apartment in Woods Bay. Cece, who had been hearing about Garrett for 3 years, eulogized in comic anecdotes, had not pictured a dour-looking guy dressed like a mechanic. "I was on my way to work, so I thought I'd stop by and see if you needed anything." She crossed her arms, partly to hide herself. "You mean Charlie called you and made you come by?" He blushed. "No, I mean, he called, yes, and told me you might need some help with a few things." He glanced at her arms. "You'll freeze to death swimming in the morning. It warms up by noon." A person afraid of cold water is a bystander of life. Who said that? Me. I did. Anyway, the lake is so beautiful in the morning. "It's a graveyard," Garrett said. "The native fish have all disappeared. They stocked some lakes with mysis shrimp back in the 80s, and now they've invaded everything and messed up the food web for sure. Cece frowned. Who was this guy? Why he'd moved back to Montana from the Bay Area was unclear, and Cece didn't ask. Charlie had said Garrett was having a bit of a hard time. What that meant exactly, Cece wasn't sure, except that in guy talk, a bit of a hard time generally meant something much worse. It meant depression or addiction or both. She knew a friend of theirs had died in college, a skiing accident. The death had been rough enough on Charlie, but apparently Garrett had never really recovered. Now he was working at the airport, which spoke for itself. "Charlie had me lower the boat lift for you," Garrett said, nodding at the old Crestliner moored in its slip. "I did it last weekend. It's good to go." "Why?" "I think he had the idea I might take you fishing or something in case you got bored." "I thought you said it was a graveyard." "There's more than enough lake trout," Garrett said, frowning. He said lake trout the way someone might say child rapist. "Well, it's so great to finally meet you," Cece said. "Charlie wouldn't shut up about you, you'll be happy to know, especially if he's had a beer or two." She checked her watch. "I've got the caterer coming at 10:30. Garrett stared at her. "We're supposed to discuss some things, the menu, so I'd better get changed." "Oh, here, almost forgot." Garrett reached into his pocket and pulled out a plastic baggie, which he handed to Cece. Weed, an eighth or so it looked like. She used it for a sleep aid mostly, but of course hadn't dared to take any on the plane. So Charlie had arranged this favor and hooked her up. He was the cardiac anesthesiologist with weed connections. Cece thanked Garrett Meek and offered him some money, explaining that her wallet was in the house, but he mumbled something she couldn't make out, shaking his head. Incredibly, Charlie had asked this morose baggage handler to be the officiant at their wedding, insisting that he had a way with words. "The most eloquent man you'll ever meet," Charlie had called him. Eloquent man, in Cece's experience, tended to be a bit of an oxymoron. She had objected, strenuously, but it seemed to mean a lot to Charlie, and Cece was arranging every other detail of the ceremony, so she had given in. Now she wished she had stuck to her guns. Just standing in front of Garrett was like a flash of bad news. The light sort of got sucked out of the sky. She wanted to get rid of him, to say goodbye in a way that might discourage further visits, but he was staring impolitely into space. "You've got an osprey on your property," he said. "Where?" Garrett pointed at the trees along the beach. Sure enough, wedged in the crotch of a dying pine, as if a beaver's dam had lodged there in a flood, was a tangle of sticks, a nest from which a beautiful bird gazed back at them. A band of brown striped the bird's eyes like a tiny blindfold. Its beak, bent straight down at the tip, seemed to be melting. Peeking from the nest were two chicks, homely as dinosaurs. "How long before they're big enough to fly?" 7-8 weeks, Garrett said. "So they'll be there for the wedding?" she said happily. "Unless a bald eagle gets them first." Cece looked at him. "What are you talking about?" "Baldies like to pluck them out of the nest sometimes. Makes for a good fight." "How awful!" Garrett shrugged. "Eagles need to eat, too. They don't have the same... what do you call it? Cuteness response." Did he mean to be so insulting? Cece gazed out at the lake, searching for bald eagles. A stand of cumulus clouds, darkened underneath like charred biscuits, had banked over the mountains. As she scanned the horizon, a beam of sunlight spoke through one of the clouds, projecting a distant movie onto the lake. "Holy smokes," she said, wishing Charlie were there to witness it. From their apartment in L.A., you could see a mini-mall with a Kentucky Fried Chicken. I wonder when it was that a caveman, Australopithecus or whoever, first looked at the sky and thought, "That's beautiful. I'm going to stop what I'm doing and look at it." "I don't know," she said. "Could have been a woman." "A woman?" "A she, Australopithecus." Garrett looked at her and frowned. Was he sexist? The last thing she needed in her life was some dorm room philosopher from Charlie's past. What a strange and awful man, she thought. His coveralls smelled like B.O. She felt suddenly depressed, as if the Eden she'd looked forward to all winter and spring had been contaminated by the smelly man who had forgotten how to smile. "I'll check back in a day or two," he said, "to make sure you haven't gone crazy or something." Cece had the sense Garrett was doing this, keeping an eye on her, out of an obligation to Charlie. She smiled vaguely, watching him cross the boat shed lawn to his pickup, which made a truck show rumble when he started it. How did someone pissed off about mice and shrimp justify driving that thing around? And what did it mean that Charlie liked him so much? Not liked, but adored. Cece would have been surprised to learn they were second cousins, let alone best friends. For a moment, the man she was about to marry seemed like a stranger. Cece went up to the house, shivering in earnest now. Once inside, she felt immediately better. The cedary smell, the warm rug on her feet, the view of the old wire clothesline in the backyard, a forgotten sweatshirt swinging like an acrobat in the wind. Yellow Flower, the house was called. It actually had a name. There was a notebook on the coffee table called the Yellow Flower Bible, filled with divine instructions. Cece opened her laptop and checked her email. Two from Charlie, both in the last hour. Miss you already, just about to head into the OR. At work, he killed people and brought them back to life. More specifically, he froze people's hearts so that a cardiac surgeon could repair them, then thawed the hearts again to see whether the surgery had been a success. Did Garrett M. come by? I told him to bring you a present. Cool guy, right? Actually, he depressed the shit out of me, Cece wrote back, then came to her senses and deleted what she had written. It was clearly important to Charlie that the pair of them get along. She would do her best to be polite. He seems great, she wrote instead. Maybe a bit lonely? Cece went up to the bedroom, where she struggled to unstick the door. None of the doors shut properly. When you pried one open, another would telekinetically open in a distant room of the house. She loved this, too. She changed into some jeans and an old rag-wool sweater she'd stolen from Charlie's closet at home, before starting to unpack the last things from her suitcase. She had lied about the caterer. He wasn't coming until the late afternoon. She had the whole day to relax and recover from getting in late last night. With the layover, the drives to and from the airport, the trip had taken 8.5 hours. She coiled a pair of brown socks into a cinnamon bun and then put it in the top drawer of the Margolis's dresser, which smelled like mothballs. A woman with a messy sock drawer was a woman in crisis, she thought to herself. Or maybe the opposite was true. A woman who coiled her socks was secretly unraveling. Cece pondered this. It was at times like these, when her life snagged for a second, the distractions of the wedding momentarily deserting her, that she felt a vertiginous panic in her chest, as if she were about to leap from a plane. She reached into her pocket and took out the baggie Garrett Meek had given her. In general, she regarded people who got high before noon as hopeless losers. Why? She had no idea. Anyway, it was a medical thing. She plucked a couple buds from the plastic bag and packed them in the little pipe she'd cleaned out scrupulously before sticking it in her dop kit. Then she lit the bowl with a blue-tip match she found in the bedside table, sucking in the flame so that it looked like a magic trick, the match burning upside down. She felt immediately calmer. The sun poured through its hole in the clouds, fracturing into crepuscular rays. The silver movie, so vast and luminous it looked like a mirage, was still playing out there on the lake. Cece thought about the Australopithecus, glancing around to see if any saber-tooths were on her trail, and then forgetting herself for a moment because the sky looked strange and beautiful. Yes, the Australopithecus might die soon. She's in grave danger, and yet she stops for no animal reason to take in the view. Hey, stupid! The other Australopithecus's grunt. You're going to get yourself killed. But she doesn't care. She risks her life to stare at it. Then she runs back to her cave, feeling this new perilous strangeness inside her. Hey, stupid, Cece said out loud to herself, then messed up the socks in her drawer. 2. Garrett knelt in the pit of the 737, watching Borelli load bags of various shapes and sizes onto the belt loader. There were 6 ramp agents who worked for Maverick Air, but Borelli was the most sadistic, choosing to load even the bulkiest duffels horizontally on the belt. It was like some diabolical video game. Garrett would kneel at the top of the belt while the bags came at him, one after another, an assembly line of suitcases and backpacks and garment bags, some of them as heavy as a slain deer, and, in the split second between them, decide, depending on the airport code on their tags, whether to stack them with the pieces going through to Houston or to heave them deeper into the pit, where they'd get unloaded in Vegas and carted off to their connecting flights. That was the idea, anyway. Hunched in the bowels of the pit was Felix, a French-Canadian who'd moved here from the Magdalen Islands on the heels of a girlfriend who worked as a ranger at Glacier National Park. His English consisted primarily of the word fuck. He did his best to field the volley of bags Garrett threw at him and stack them into successive walls of luggage, greeting each bag with courtly wrath. "F you, Vegas," he said. "F you, Denver. F you, Boise." He pronounced Boise to rhyme with blasé. If he couldn't see the tag, he'd say, "F you, Samsonite," and then continue his excoriation of America. Sweat stung Garrett's eyes, but he didn't have time to wipe them. His knees throbbed. He was sick from exertion. He couldn't swallow from the dryness in his throat. Bag after bag came at him, some upside down so that he couldn't read the tags. By the time he hefted each bag around to plot its destiny and heaved it in the right direction, another one had smashed him in the face. It was like being buried alive. Eventually, he gave up looking at the tags and just started tossing all the bags to the left. If a bag destined for Tucson got stranded in Houston, so be it. Attachment was the root of suffering. When the belt was empty, Garrett sat back on his ass, panting for breath. His coveralls stuck to him like Kleenex. As a discount airline, Maverick Air prided itself on 40-minute turnovers, but lately, to cut losses, they'd been scheduling more flights and trying to get them out even faster. Garrett sat there rubbing his knees. He'd left his knee pads in the pit of a Chicago-bound plane and hadn't had the guts to tell Mr. Purifoy, his boss. His back was killing him, too, from heaving bags around on his knees. He climbed out of the pit and walked down the belt loader to where Borelli was standing. Borelli took off his earmuffs and revealed his bad ear, which he'd damaged in a bar fight before Garrett knew him. It swelled up now and then and began to close like a tulip at dusk. As usual, when confronted with its source, Garrett's anger dried up immediately. "You're burying us up there," Garrett said, trying not to look at Borelli's ear. Borelli eyed him suspiciously. "You don't seem too peeved about it." "I'm not." "Maybe you should be." "Perhaps," Garrett said. "Perhaps? Jesus, did you grow up in Wizard Pants, England?" "I grew up in Missoula." "You don't talk like it," Borelli said. Garrett shrugged. "I'll try to enrich my vocabulary." Disappointingly, Garrett did not get punched. He put his earmuffs back on and then walked over to the baggage cart, where he'd left his wands. He preferred it inside the earmuffs, where the world had the fragile quality of a dream. It was like wearing a space helmet. He tended to feel this way anyway, as if he were visiting from another planet, but the earmuffs made the feeling especially pronounced. Garrett sat in the baggage cart, waiting for the passengers to board. Soon the engines would start up and they'd have to unchock the wheels, and Borelli would man the tug to push the plane out. But for now, Garrett could dream undisturbed. He could see the passengers in the terminal, lined up at the gate and preparing to fly back to Denver or Paris, or maybe even Tokyo, carrying whatever they'd unwittingly picked up, bacteria in their stomachs or insects in their luggage, or seed pods stuck to their socks. They were redistributing the world's flora and fauna, creating a single ecosystem like the one that existed in the days of Pangaea, when the Earth's continents were one, which meant that most of the world's species were dying off. And of course, Garrett was helping them. Why? Because it was the only job he could find, given his resume. A college dropout with an erratic work history, whose most promising reference was the counselor at a halfway house. Garrett watched the first passengers funnel through the gate. It was a small enough airport that there wasn't a jetway, and something about the people parading across the tarmac, half blinded by the sun, made them seem cinematically doomed. And then it happened. The sky flattened like a TV screen. The people herding toward the boarding ramp began to look funny, bobbing up and down as they walked. A nauseating implausibility washed over everything, as if it were coming not from Garrett, but from some cosmic leak in the sky. How outlandish they looked, teetering along on two legs. The bald man with the scabs on his head. The boy with the peeling pink gumdrop of a nose. The pregnant woman waddling along, not from Garrett, but from some cosmic leak in the sky. How outlandish they looked, teetering along on two legs. The bald man with the scabs on his head.

and then drove out to his father's place, following the Swan Highway toward the mirage of sunlit mountains in the distance. Even with his sunglasses on, the snow-capped peak of Mount Aeneas blinded him. He had his window down. It was 90 degrees out, and the air smelled dank and viscous, musky from the chartreuse fields of canola. Fences everywhere, undulating like waves. Behind them grazed long-necked horses, their heads planted in the grass, so that from a distance they looked headless, two-tailed beasts. The ranches were all fake these days, owned by one percenters. Realtors called them lifestyle ranches, but this didn't make them any less beautiful. Garrett had moved here 10 months ago and had yet to become hardened to the landscape. Of course it was tough to separate the beauty of the place from his nostalgia for it, especially this stretch of road. His dad lived in his grandparents' old house. Garrett had driven this way countless times as a boy from Missoula, and so it was like seeing two things at once wherever he looked. It made his heart ache with longing, though what it was he longed for, he couldn't say. He turned up the road that led to his dad's house, crunching through gravel that pinged the bottom of his pickup. Garrett rolled up his window to keep out the dust. His father was dying. There was no way around it. Pulmonary fibrosis, IPF, the kind nobody could figure out why you got. Anyone else would have sunk into despair, but fortunately Garrett's father had no interest in being depressed or reckoning with his place on Earth, or making amends for the mistakes he'd made during his 57 years on the planet. He wanted to get laid. He'd spent the 16 months since his diagnosis driving out to Snookum's Lounge in Kalispell, the nearest gay bar, and trying to get lucky. More than once, Garrett had come out to the house unannounced and been greeted by a pot-bellied ex-linebacker type with afternoon bedhead. Garrett did not know what to make of this carnal turn, or of the linebackers, except that it made a kind of sense given what was happening to his father's body. Garrett parked next to his dad's Mustang convertible. He'd leased it the day after his diagnosis. Cautiously, so as not to surprise his lower back, Garrett reached behind his seat and pulled out a 12-pack and a savory pie he'd bought at the IGA in Salish. "Pie and Budweiser," his father said, greeting him on the porch. He was wearing a bathrobe at 4:30 in the afternoon. "I forgive you." "For what?" "I don't know. For being so much younger than me?" "It's a Dorito and onion pie." "Dorito and onions?" "It's better than it sounds." "That would be impossible," his dad said. He took the pie from Garrett's hands. "Whoa, it's still warm, fresh from the oven." "Actually, I bought it before work," Garrett explained. "It was kind of sitting in the truck." He made an undistinguished mother, but Garrett was new to the role, and so cut himself some slack. It helped that his dad shared these low expectations for him. They walked into the living room, which doubled as his father's studio, or used to, when he was still painting. The only remnants of its former life were a few drips on the floorboards where the drop cloth hadn't met the wall. That and the couch shredded into a hairy avant-garde sculpture by his cat, Barnabas, the most pathetic feline Garrett had ever seen. Barnabas had lost a leg in an incident with a motorbike, but didn't seem to realize he was crippled, meaning that he was forever leaping onto things, then falling off. His father disappeared into the kitchen with the Dorito pie, stifling a cough that happily didn't turn into an attack. Garrett had a feeling he was the only man to have visited the house for a while. His father didn't look his best. He was skinny and slow-moving, and his cheeks had started to hollow, as if he were sucking on a straw. Also, a weird thing was happening to his fingers. They were swelling at the tips and beginning to look like miniature tennis rackets. This was not uncommon, apparently. Dr. Schreiber called it clubbing. The change had seemed gradual at first, but recently Garrett had noticed old acquaintances gawking at his dad, or keeping their distance, wondering if he was contagious. His father was convinced half of Salish thought he was lying about having IPF, that God was punishing him with gay cancer. His father came back with two slices of the pie, and they sat on the porch with the plates on their laps.

0: The beer was lukewarm, but they drank it anyway. What did you do with your dying father, whose midlife coming out had ruined your mother's life? Apparently, you got drunk. You sat on the porch of the house as if your childhood had happened to someone else in a far-off land and behaved like old friends. It helped that Garrett felt like he was dying himself. Tastes kind of like piss, he said, sipping from his beer. Do not insult the king of beers, his father said. He was a staunch defender of Budweiser. Anything with actual flavor he deemed hipster beer, part of his ironic cretin act. Anyway, it tastes nothing like piss. How would you know? His father looked at him. On second thought, don't answer that. Barnabas scaled the fence separating the yard from the driveway and started to gimp along the top of it on three legs, making his way to the corner post. Betcha he'll make it this time, his father said. How much? $5? They watched the animal totter along the fence. Two-thirds of the way along, he fell off dramatically and landed in a hydrangea bush. Whoever said cats always land on their feet had an inadequate sample size. Crap, said his father, whose belief in Barnabas had cost him quite a fair bit of money. Barnabas hobbled out of the hydrangeas and then lay belly up in the sun with his legs splayed in exhaustion. His stump pointed at the fence. Do you think he believes he's a person? Garrett asked. On the contrary, his father said, he believes we're cats. How do you know? He stares at me during my coughing fits sometimes. I swear he thinks I have a hairball. His dad went inside again and emerged with a $5 bill. Garrett might have felt guilty if he didn't suspect his father wanted to slip him money. What else was he going to spend his pension on? The restless man had left Missoula and moved up here to his own father's house, where he wouldn't have to pay rent and could work undisturbed. Though what this disturbance back home consisted of, Garrett couldn't imagine. It wasn't like he was spending time with Garrett. He'd been a rotten father, or at least an absent one, more interested in escaping his life than living it. He'd taught fine art at the university for 30 years, forever talking about the day he would retire and move to New York City, where he could get out of academic prison and work on his own paintings. Fictories, his father called them, encaustics of old sawmills and copper mines, layered with wax until they looked ghostly and half-remembered. And yet this had turned out to be another story, a myth in the larger fictory of his life, like the conferences he was perpetually running off to, or the nights he claimed to be painting but was really out cruising for men, sometimes entertaining them in the studio he'd built in the old stables behind the house. He'd admitted everything soon after Garrett went off to college. Garrett's mother, living now in Albuquerque, remarried to a periodontist, would never forgive him. I met Charlie Margolis's fiancée, Garrett said, pocketing the money. She's here for a month, planning the wedding. Where's Charlie Margolis? In L.A., saving people's lives. His father nodded. Interesting. What's that supposed to mean? Is she a babe? No, Jesus. His father used vintage words like this, babe, on purpose. It was an older person joke. Anyway, I'm officiating the wedding, so her babeness is irrelevant. His father laughed. The laugh coarsened into a coughing fit, then dwindled to a wheeze before abruptly begetting another fit. You just had to wait it out. Sometimes it took 10 minutes for him to weather an attack. Meanwhile, Garrett opened a fresh beer and handed it to him. I thought you didn't believe in marriage, his father said finally. I don't, Garrett said. What are you going to do? Talk about the anesthetization of the soul? Charlie asked me to do it. We were college roommates for 2 years, with that whole gang of guys at the mill. Everyone will be at the wedding. This wasn't true, of course. The everyone lingered for a second, like an unpleasant smell. And? What could I do? Say no? The answer to that particular question, what could I do, say no, is always yes. Garrett frowned. It was too late to refuse now. The wedding was in a month. He'd filled out the ordination request on the internet. He was an official Universal Life Church minister. He had the certificate at home, signed by one Chaplain Brother Martin, to prove it. True, he despised the idea of marriage, but Charlie had asked him so fervently, as if he were conferring upon him some rare and special honor, that to avoid alienating him, Garrett had said yes. He didn't have too many friends left in the world. Anyway, his dad said, what makes you think you have any ministerial skills? Everyone has a spark of divine wisdom inside them. Says who? The Universal Life Church, or at least their website. Sounds like a day to remember. His father picked up the last morsel of Dorito pie on his plate and shoved it into his mouth. Just download one of those wedding scripts. You'll be fine. Anyway, it's only the vows that matter. Like yours and Mom's, you mean? His father looked at him. I loved your mother, he said. That's not fair. Garrett ignored this. It had taken him years of incremental forgiveness to reach this perch of acceptance. He didn't want to mess it up now. The fact that his father had married his mother knowing full well he was gay, that he'd lived with her for 18 years while they raised a son together, pretending all the while he was a happy husband with a libido problem. Garrett couldn't put this into context. It was a different time, the 80s, and they were talking Missoula, after all, not as far from Matthew Shepard County as the vegans on Higgins Avenue made it seem. Garrett had seen enough queer bashing at Missoula High to understand why someone might not admit that he was gay, perhaps even to himself. And it did seem that Garrett's dad and mom had been, if not romantically entwined, entangled. It was one of the reasons Garrett hated marriage so much, that it could force people, basically good and decent ones, to cheat and lie and wound each other for life. He fished another Budweiser from the 12-pack, aware that his dad was watching him. That's your third beer already, his father said. Would you like to see some ID? I'm just worried about you. Look at your hat. What's wrong with my hat? Garrett said. Just be careful, all right? You don't want to end up like one of those college dropouts whose best friend is his dad. This was so obviously already true that Garrett's dying father, who deserted his mother 12 years ago, was his best friend, that they didn't dare look at each other. His dad coughed once, like a normal person. Garrett suspected it was to hide his embarrassment. Look, his dad said, clearing his throat. I know you've had a rough time. Your friend dying like that, I can only imagine. And all the trouble you had in San Francisco. I can understand wanting to get out of there. Garrett peered into the keyhole of his beer can. I mean, it's not like you moved here just because I did. Garrett blushed. He could feel his father's eyes upon him. You did get the job at the airport first, right? That's right, Garrett lied. His father looked relieved. Good, because I feel some... He held up his clubbed fingers. Urgency about this. I want to make sure you're okay. He stared into his own can now. I didn't do the best job of that when you were younger. You were distracted. I should have gone to more Little League games. One would have been nice, like when we made it to regionals. You made it to regionals? Wow, you could at least pretend to know that. I taught you to ski, his father said defensively. You're a damn fine skier. We had some nice times out on the slopes, didn't we? I used to stick hand warmers in your boots to keep them warm in the Jeep. I think Mom stuck those warmers in my boots. Garrett said this to annoy him. Also, it was true. Though, in all honesty, he'd loved those ski trips and looked forward to them more than anything. They were the one time he felt close to his father, or that he had a father at all. And the skiing, too, the skiing, how harmless it had seemed, like dreaming you could fly. But he was feeling a bit hurt. Shouldn't his dad feel, well, touched that he'd settled 10 miles from his house in a crappy apartment in Woods Bay? Grateful that his son was around to check on him? Instead, his dad seemed to worry about him, Garrett, as if he were one of those 30-year-old shipwrecks who moved back in with their parents. His father coughed for real this time, covering his mouth with his fingers. Much to Garrett's dismay, the world began to flatten again. that cosmic disgust settling over the porch and making his dying father seem like a facsimile in a museum. The angels resumed their pillow fight. It was his dad's fingers, their strangeness, that had sent Garrett over the edge. Humans. In the inpatient ward, he'd been surrounded by them 24/7. These revolting creatures who'd made him sit in their onion groups and say, "Onion, onion, onion." It had snowed from the ceiling for weeks, though not enough to make them shut up. Depressive psychosis, they'd diagnosed it as, or psychotic depression, one of those fun terms you can reverse like a belt. Curable, supposedly, thanks to Eli Lilly and company. Comparatively speaking, he was as sane as a cheerleader, and yet the episodes persisted. They'd never gone away entirely. The only full cure, it seemed, was to avoid his fellow species. His father stood up, outlandish, and then walked over to the railing, outlandisher, to spit into the bushes. Even Barnabas, marooned on his back in the yard, seemed less alive than the grass he was lying in. "I worry about you, that's all," his father said, sitting down again. "You wear that hat and you're not always the, I don't know, sunniest guy to be around. I think you scare people." Direly, Garrett crunched his beer can and threw it at Barnabas, who startled from his nap and rolled onto his legs. The snow evaporated. "See?" his dad said. "Even Barnabas is afraid of you." "That's not true. It's the hat. He sits in my lap, strictly out of pity." "It's not pity. He purrs with delight." "Let's see whose lap he chooses right now," Garrett's dad said. "Yours or mine? Bet you a 10-spot. "Barnabas," Garrett called, taking off his hat. Barnabas, responding to his name, hobbled closer. "Here, Barney," his father called. "Come on, kitty. Meow, meow, meow." Barnabas mounted the first step to the porch. In the distance, looming above the house, Mount Anus began to take on that magic hour glow that seemed brighter than the sky, illuminated somehow from within, as if the earth were using it for a lantern. Barnabas paid no attention to this. He looked at the two enormous cats on the porch, meowing at him. He wanted nothing to do with them, and scoped a path to the house that would evade them both. "The sick cat fills the bowl," when scratched, had sudden retching fits. Plus, his lap was bony. But the other one, the healthy cat, gave off something strange. Barnabas could smell it from the steps, a tang of fear, as if he expected to be eaten. 3. "Go away," Cece yelled out the window. "We're supposed to go hiking, remember? I rang the doorbell 3 times. 4, Cece said. "You rang it 4 times. "It's 7 o'clock. "Exactly. "When I said I'd be here," Garrett elaborated. He'd found his way to the backyard and was standing next to the clothesline, from which a row of colored underwear drooped like a chain of prayer flags. The underwear might have embarrassed Cece if she'd been less tired, or if Garrett himself looked any less ridiculous. He was wearing a new cap. Was it actually denim? And a pair of shorts that covered one knee but not the other. It looked like he'd cut the legs off some chinos, paramedic style, after a car crash. She leaned out the window. "Wow, you look awful," he said. "Please, go away. I don't mean awful in a, you know, bad way. You look great, usually." He frowned, chewing his lip. "Not great, great. I didn't mean it like that. Just a lot better than you do now." He chewed his lip again. "Not that you don't look good now. You look totally fine." God, his poor lip. "I mean, fine, as in okay, adequate, the literal meaning." Cece told him she'd be down in 10 minutes, mostly to keep him from devouring his own face. Was he really yelling at her from the backyard, telling her how awful she looked? Why the hell had she agreed to go hiking so early? And who, when they said 7 o'clock in the morning, actually meant 7 o'clock in the morning? Served her right for agreeing to it, even if she'd been grateful to Garrett for giving her a tour of the local thrift stores. Instead of renting dinnerware for the wedding, she'd had the idea of buying vintage dishes. How quaint and charming it would be for everyone to eat off mismatched plates. Charlie, of course, had immediately enlisted Garrett, which, given the man's taste in apparel, made a certain amount of sense. He was a goodwill connoisseur. To Cece's surprise, he'd been patient and unglowering, driving her around town, waiting in his truck while she scoured every junk shop in Salish. It helped that he barely spoke to her, more interested in listening to the local news on the radio, which had something to do with sustainable timber harvests. So it surprised her when he asked her on a hike. Cece had been standing in the Margolis's driveway holding a circus tower of vintage plates. It had seemed easiest at the time to say yes. Also, what else was she going to do? Cece was feeling a bit unemployed. She'd been in Montana 2 weeks now and had already met with the caterer, the florist, the photographer. She had found a hairdresser she liked in town. She had approved the playlist sent to her by the DJ, who was to come on after the Feckless Fiddlers. Her dress, sized and fitted, was hanging in a closet. She'd written her vows, revised them several times. Why had she imagined she needed a month to prepare for the wedding? She'd imagined it because life often failed to match her perception of it, and because the aphorisms in her head, "A Montana wedding can only be planned in Montana," were often unrelated to fact. Cece got dressed in shorts and a t-shirt and the floppy felt hat that Charlie said made her look like Faye Dunaway. Then she sat on the bed, worried she might cry. It was the 10th anniversary of her mother's death. Incredibly, they'd originally planned to have the wedding today. But Cece had come to her senses and realized that what in theory seemed like an homage to her mother would be the worst idea ever, an emotional suicide vest. It still felt that way, her mother's death, like something she strapped on every morning, concealing it craftily from others. Cece had been 17. Her father, a computer chip broker who woke up at 1 every morning to do business with China, had explained that her mother had stage 4 cancer and might not make it through the summer. Cece had not believed a word. Her mother was an Air Force psychiatrist, a captain. She wore fatigues to work, went to the gym 3 times a week, drank snot-green smoothies that smelled like manure. Cece responded to the preposterousness of the news by going on a bender. She'd already been experimenting with drugs and alcohol strictly on the weekends. Now she applied herself. Her mom had brain cancer, and it was time to party. With the help of Paige, her best friend, she drained her parents' liquor cabinet, drove drunk to parties, passed out on the stairs. Once a guy she'd never met turned up at her school, claiming he'd held her hair the night before while she puked. Cece had no recollection of him at all. Meanwhile, her mother embarrassed her, always on the couch and greeting people in her bathrobe. She lost her hair and eyebrows and looked like a seal. She barked like a seal as well. The radiation had done something to her diaphragm, and she hiccuped exuberantly in a way she couldn't control. Even after her mother was taken to a hospice, even after the case manager had called the house one Sunday at 5 a.m., telling her father to come in, Cece believed everything would be fine. It was all a stupid misunderstanding. Cotton-mouthed, hungover from a night of tequila shots with Paige, she'd entered her mother's room and thought she'd opened the wrong door. But no, this terrible creature was her mother. She stared at Cece with watery eyes, opaque and unseeing, the way a lizard might. For the first time, Cece recognized that something was happening, not only to herself, but to the woman lying in front of her. She forced herself to approach the bed. Her mother plucked at her sheets with one hand, peacefully almost, as if she were picking buttercups. Yet she wasn't at peace. She was deeply distressed. Her lips trembled. She held out her hand as if inviting Cece to arm wrestle. Cece grabbed it. "Come closer," she said, surprising Cece with her strength. Her breath smelled like scorched butter. Cece leaned in close, expecting a secret. "Come closer," her mother said again, clutching Cece's hand so hard it hurt. Cece leaned in closer as she could possibly get, hugging her mother so tightly she worried her bones, like kindling, like popsicle sticks, might break. And yet her mother said again, "Come closer," as if she had something vital to tell her, something urgent and remarkable, if only Cece would obey her. But Cece couldn't do it. Unless she dissolved into a gas, got sucked up somehow into her lungs, there was no way to get closer. She tried to explain this to her mother, but she just repeated her command gently but firmly, as if she were imploring Cece to clean her room. Come closer. By the time it occurred to Cece that her mother was dying, she was dead. Even then, it seemed like possibly a mistake, like there was no way in hell her mother would have agreed to it. Cece hunched through the memorial service, unable to speak or move or smile. People hugged her, one after another, a series of random blows. At the National Cemetery, she stood on the perfect lawn, rolling down to a smudge of ocean in the distance, the tombstones a run of dominoes waiting to be tipped, feeling like she'd been beamed to an alien planet. She could not fathom her own fingers. It was a military burial, with guards of honor and a flag-folding ceremony, and a lone bugler playing taps. The long, sorrowful notes floated over the cemetery, turning everything into the tragic plot point in a movie. The grave sites and their wilting flowers, the guards of honor frozen like statues, the hole in the ground where her mother would be lowered and transformed to a skeleton. Such was the grace and beauty of the bugler's playing that Cece, returning to Earth for a moment, couldn't help being moved. It seemed to give form to the precious void inside her. Then the bugler stopped in mid-note as if he'd forgotten what song he was performing. He turned red with embarrassment. Finally, he took the bugle from his lips and shook it, and it played the last note for a long second, as if possessed by a ghost. It wasn't a real instrument at all, Cece realized, but a stereo made to look like one. The thing had run out of charge. A couple of the mourners giggled. Cece glanced behind her, startled. Later, in the middle of the eulogy, the bugle began playing again from its case. Strangeness and sorrow. Strangeness and sorrow. Cece went back to school, amazed that her life still existed. My mother is dead, she told herself, over and over, not immune to its dramatic value. It was precisely this sense of being in a play or movie that made her death feel temporary. At any minute, the play would end and her mother would be alive again, taking her to the beach like she used to every weekend. Cece would massage her head while they watched stupid shows together, dizzy with the smell of sweat and jojoba oil. That smell. When Cece was little, she used to suck on her mother's hair, put strands of it in her mouth. Cece missed her so much, it howled through her like a wind. She stopped eating. On the soccer field, she stood there shivering, staring at the grass. Her friends, understanding at first, eventually gave up on her, stopped asking her to parties, and the Galleria, to bonfires at the beach. When her father wasn't home, Cece sometimes sneaked into his room and stripped the mattress, gazing at the orphaned sweat stain, pale as a shadow, where her mother used to sleep. Once the phone rang and Cece picked it up, her mother's hair salon, asking to confirm an appointment. She died, Cece said, perhaps too softly to be heard, because the woman on the phone said, I believe so, yes, a coloring. Missed the last one, so I wanted to confirm. The next day, Cece drove to the hair salon and showed up for the appointment. The hairdresser didn't question who she was. He led her to a chair, then grabbed a book of color swatches and handed it to her. Cece flipped through the book, a rainbow of tiny rabbit's feet, and found one that matched her mother's hair. She smelled the swatch, but of course it smelled like nothing. She cried and cried for the first time since the funeral. The hairdresser, perhaps used to such things, ignored her. He painted and foiled Cece's hair, then rinsed it out and revealed the hideous product of her grief. You're different than Charlie, Garrett said now, driving up Route 35 on their way to Glacier Park. She was beginning to feel half awake, mostly because of the espresso in her hand. Montana's tendency to misread the cues of gentrification, to transform everything, essentially, into fast food, was refreshing to her, heartening even, but only after 10 a.m. When Cece had tried to order an Americano, the teenager at the coffee stand had raised her voice and begun enunciating carefully as if she were a foreign exchange student. "How do you mean?" Cece said. "In college, he used to leap out of bed every morning like he was on fire." "He still does that." "Does he still yell, 'Rise and shine,' at the top of his lungs?" "Not anymore," Cece said ominously. Garrett laughed. She immediately felt guilty about ganging up on Charlie, then stupid for feeling guilty when they were just joking, and it was actually a tribute to Charlie's wonderfulness that they were poking a bit of fun at him. And that was the wonderful thing about Charlie. He made you excited about getting out of bed. Well, maybe not about getting out of bed, but definitely about the rest of your day. It was the shine part that chiefly interested him. He woke up and did things, which inspired you to do things. We have come to the end of Episode 1 of Dream State. We'll continue again next time.
1: 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Hi, my name is Billy, and here is tonight's weather forecast for the Talking Information Center. This evening, it will be partly cloudy skies with degrees low around 60. The sun rose today at 5:22 a.m., the sun will set today at 8 o'clock p.m., and the sun will rise tomorrow at 5:21 a.m. And that's all the weather I have for today. I'm Billy giving you the weather for the Talking Information Center. Have a wonderful evening.
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4: 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I'm Framingham.
6: Today's guest sure has lived her life in chapters. Hi, this is Candy O'Terry. Welcome to the story behind her success. She's worked in publishing, in advertising. She has a PhD in clinical psychology, but wait, there's more. In her 40s, she set her sights on a new horizon and is now an award-winning sculptor whose work is inspired by the divine feminine. Her name, Renee Rhodes. This is her story. We're sitting in her studio, hidden deep in the Connecticut woods on her compound, where her husband also breeds Labrador retrievers. So if you hear some barking, that's why. Renee, thanks for having us.
7: You're welcome. It's great to have you.
6: It's so cool to be in your studio and to see your work. This is a first for me. I have never been to a compound. How did you come up with the idea of doing this?
7: The minute I got into graduate school, we were living in New York City, and I needed to have some land to get grounded, and came out here and found these 10 acres, and there was nothing on it. And so we built a small little house that we lived in during the weekends until we realized that we really loved Connecticut a lot more than Manhattan, where we had been living for 25 years. So we came out here, and we started homesteading. We built a teeny little house, and like the New England kind of tradition, we just kept adding on and adding on and building other buildings. And that's how the whole thing evolved. So we have a barn, we have a cabin, we have another house our daughter lives on, and then we have what we call the big house.
6: It's a cold winter day, as I mentioned, here in Connecticut, but you have created acres of gardens. Landscape design is also an art form, for sure. Tell us about your need of connecting to the earth for your creativity.
7: Well, one of the great things about landscape architecture is you can think it and design it and then do it.
6: It's instant gratification.
7: It's really the most fun thing ever.
6: Well, we're sitting in your studio. The dogs are barking. You guys are just going to have to get used to that. I'm so blown away, though, by looking at your sculpting and your work. And we will do some pictures and videos for our listeners. The Infinite Possibilities Art Project is the culmination of your life as a healer and an artist. Tell us about this project. It's so close to your heart.
7: This is my effort to create a very powerful, hopeful, inspiring, courageous symbol of believing that whatever you can imagine, you can make happen. And that message is not just for high art people. That's a message for every socioeconomic, every race, every age, every income level. This is a message that everybody can understand. You don't need to go to an art gallery or a museum to appreciate what this art is about. Because it's in the human form, it's in a universal language. And that is a part of what I believe in my public art, that it should reach as many people as possible.
6: Your work is inspired by mythology and the divine feminine, evoking strong female power. How did you come to that particular focus?
7: Just through my own struggles, through trying to become who I was supposed to become against the odds. Going into business in New York City, then going into academia, and ultimately going into art. Each one of those areas has barriers for women that are invisible. And so instead of banging myself up against them, I just went inward and started to channel strong, powerful, feminine energy that I could express without fear or favor, and didn't need permission. And it got me in touch with that archetypal energy, but the archetypal energy also started coming through me. And I have to admit that a lot of my work is channeled. So I have to kind of empty out, open up, and this stuff comes in, which is pretty surprising to me as well.
6: You know, when we first opened the show, I told our listeners, this is not something that you've done for a lifetime. You discovered sculpting in your 40s.
7: Right.
6: How did that happen?
7: Well, it happened at a crisis. I had gotten through academia. I had started a clinical private practice, but there was something missing. And I went into a long, intensive period of studying all the spiritual traditions. And I basically retreated into my cabin for 10 years. And went into a contemplative period of my life. And during that time, I faced all of my own shadow and all of the trauma that came out of my family and the trauma that I'm helping patients with. I didn't have the words to really express the stuff that I was beginning to see and understand. And that's when I started picking up clay and making forms.
6: You talked about going into a cabin for about 10 years and emerging with this knowledge that perhaps this was something that you could do. It's a scary place to go.
7: Oh, it was the dark night of the soul. An individual journey is also the journey of all people. And so it's kind of like what Joseph Campbell talked about, the hero's journey. It is where you go in and you kind of try and clear out all of the darkness that gets in the way of you achieving your highest being. And that's not a pretty process. It was difficult.
6: It's hard to be alone with yourself for that amount of time.
7: Absolutely. But it was easier than being in the world, because the stuff that I was going through, I could have probably gotten locked up if I had told talked about it. But it all made sense to me, and it all has been translated into my art since then. I've been able to incorporate it into my artistic language.
6: Well, you then went to art school.
7: Right.
6: I'm wondering, when you arrived there, were you ready to go? Were you afraid? I mean, all these, you created a whole new chapter in your life. I think our listeners want to know what that felt like.
7: Well, it was totally bizarre because I was in my 40s and I just finished my PhD a while ago. And here I was back at school with, you know, 18 and 19 and 20 year olds. And it wasn't frightening at all. I got into it. And luckily, the woman that started the Lyme Academy recognized me and gave me a full scholarship and just let me do what I wanted to do. So I just started sculpting right away, which was confusing because I had never studied art, but I could just do it. I don't know why.
6: We are here in your studio, and I'm surrounded by so much of your work. How long does it take to create a figure like the one that's in front of me? Tell me her name, and how long have you been working on this beautiful woman?
7: I've been working on her for about 10 years. The process isn't just how I construct the figure. It's all the iterations of what I'm trying to say and the poses that can express it. I probably have 1,000 different iterations of this one piece as it kind of goes through what I think is going to be able to describe what I'm trying to say in this sculpture. And I live with it. I sneak up on it in the middle of the night. I look at it. And then it kind of tells me it has to change. And so I take its lead.
6: What is her name?
7: Infinity.
6: Art requires imagination and skill and vision. Do you create every day?
7: No, God, no. I go through spurts where I have a much more intimate relationship with the sculpture. And then I come up against a wall and I leave it for a while. And then I come back to it. This sculpture I've gone in and out of. Sometimes I'll go for 4 months and not touch it, and then I'll go straight for 10 weeks, 12 hours a day.
6: You've given me pictures of your sculptures, and as a woman, I have been drawn to the combination of power and grace.
7: Thank you.
6: What are you looking for, or does it just evolve as it happens?
7: I think the heart is balanced to strike is the balance between power and vulnerability. For me, my figures have a lot of movement. And that is because in bronze, they're fixed, but the spirit of the work is constantly moving and changing through time, not only through the people that are viewing it, but in its own essence. So that's the grace. I think the grace comes from this sense of movement.
6: You are a big believer in public art. Tell us why.
7: Most people don't have the money to buy private art and go to galleries, nor do they go to museums. And so when you produce public art, it's out in the street, and everybody can come up, and no matter what background they have, they can relate to it at their own level, which is such an honor for a sculptor, and it's a great palette because now you're speaking to the world.
6: Where can people see your work?
7: I have a couple pieces of public art up in New London. One of them's at the Hygienic Art Park, and she's called Gaia. It's an 11-foot goddess going up a spiral of energy. And the other one is called Athena Stands Watch, and she's in downtown New London. And they're both bronzes.
6: Sculpting is not all you do, Renee. Your career path has been a journey, and that's for sure. You got your start in publishing, and then you segued to the wild world of advertising in Manhattan. Take us back to that time in your life.
7: Well, I'd grown up on the North Shore of Long Island. I escaped from there into Manhattan and kind of landed where it was most comfortable to get a job, which was in publishing, but then got attracted into advertising. It paid a lot more money. The problem with advertising is that it's very high stress, and it just didn't go with my temperament. And after a couple of years on some very high stress accounts, my intestines burst. And I said, you know, I just don't think that this is for me.
6: Talk about your body telling you what it
7: right.
6: can and cannot do, right?
7: Right. I was fortunate. I was only 27. So I kind of got that out of my system when I was young, that ambitious, make money kind of thing. And I was six. So I took that time to retrain and got my PhD and became a psychologist, which I love.
6: You attended Columbia University. You earned your PhD, as you've said, in clinical psychology. Take us back to that chapter in your life.
7: Well, at that point, I was kind of looking for smart people to talk about deep and important things with, and I became somewhat disillusioned with academia. I did my work at Columbia in process research and then went on to become a research fellow, and I did that out at Yale. And what I found through academia is that a lot of it has to do with the climbing up the hierarchy to establish yourself in the institution. I just wasn't interested in that at all. So after about 5 years of that and publishing and doing all this research and stuff like that, which was interesting, but I didn't like the institutions and I didn't like the environment. And so I left and I started a private practice.
6: Let's talk a little bit about the major theme of your studies. You have a theory about recovery from psychological trauma and suffering. Can you talk about that?
7: What I found is that when people come into therapy, many, many women come into therapy because of trauma and abuse. It's a very difficult process to get people to trust you enough to open up. And so the variable that predicts the best outcome is alliance. And I became a serious student in how to form good alliances with my clients. And part of that is, as a woman who's also been through abuse and trauma, I understood what these women were going through. And it's not like I overly self-disclosed, but I've never had a desk between me and my patients. It's always been side by side.
6: It's so interesting because trust is the basis of any human relationship. And of course, you've used that in your own practice. Up to 40 patients a week at the height of your work in your private practice. Our stories, like you just said, so much of this happens in childhood. And my question for you as a clinical psychologist is, can those wounds heal? Does our psyche ever forget?
7: Well, I think those are two different questions, because we can definitely heal, but I don't think we forget. Not only as a defensive way to protect us from it not happening again, but it's kind of encoded in our body and our psyche. What does happen is that we're able to integrate it into a larger concept of ourself so that it doesn't become the sole defining characteristic as we begin to experience the world, not from the point of view of trauma or fear or all the defenses that we form because of it, but we begin to take the chance to go and experience the world from a more open-hearted place. And then we start changing. We start changing, and the world starts changing towards us.
6: You mentioned Long Island, growing up on Long Island. Long Island.
7: Long Island.
6: Can you take us back a little bit?
7: Do I have to?
6: You know, only what you're willing to talk about. Well, my first question is where you come from and what was life like in your house?
7: I come from a family of naval architects. They're very, very good at what they did, and they were artisans, but we grew up on the North Shore of Long Island where they were very, very wealthy people. And so I was surrounded by extreme wealth, but was kind of part of the club because my father and grandfather designed their sailboats. But early on, I knew I did not want to stay in that world, for a host of reasons that, you know, would take too long to explain. But I did learn how to handle myself with all sorts of different kinds of people. So I'm not intimidated by going into a room with fancy people.
6: That's a great line. Brothers, sisters?
7: Two sisters. My older sister became a minister and my younger sister's a novelist.
6: When you were growing up, who was your role model? Was there someone you looked to for support along the way?
7: Yeah, my father. My father.
6: Why?
7: Yeah, we were very close. Well, he was hysterical. He was really kind. He was very smart. One of his closest friends said when Bodhi came into the room, everybody's face went soft. He was just a really deep, beautiful, wonderful guy. And he really believed in me. Mm. I was like his son.
6: And we all need someone who believes in us, especially as we're growing up.
7: Absolutely.
6: Right? Did you know what you wanted to do with your life?
7: No idea.
6: Most popular answer, by the way.
7: No. I was terrified. And as I hit 18, I went, oh my God, I have to kill what I eat here.
6: How did motherhood change you? Because I know you have a beautiful adoption story with your daughter. Can you share that story with us?
7: Well, I think it did for me what it does for many parents, where you don't become the center of your world anymore. Her birth mother, who I'm deeply grateful to, because to give up a child in China is very dangerous, and she took the chance to put this baby on the steps of the police station. My relationship with her is probably the most inspiring thing in my life. She is the person I trust the most. She's my best friend. I'm graced with having a child who I can rely upon for really, really good counsel.
6: There's a certain kind of comfort and joy that comes from doing what you're meant to do. But it often takes time and patience to get there. In your case, 10 years in a cabin, trying to figure it all out. How does it feel now to know that you did that hard work?
7: I never could have gotten here if I hadn't been willing to go on that journey inward. And it feels like I am exactly where I was supposed to be in my soul's journey, and that it took a lot of courage for me to do the things to get here. And they were against the grain. I mean, most people don't live in a cabin for 10 years and just see enough patients to get by and get groceries. And also my daughter and my husband lived in the main house and I lived in the cabin, and my daughter went back and forth between us because I needed solitude. And so I was able to have a family and my daughter and a husband. And at the same time, I had to carve this solitude out. And I feel that I've earned what I've learned.
6: What do you say to a listener right now who feels like she's lost her way?
7: I would say that's good. I would say that's the beginning, when you recognize that what you're doing doesn't have meaning and you don't know the next step, and that the way to get through that is to become really comfortable with uncertainty and be radically present, and that you ask for guidance. Sometimes our own rational mind is not smart enough to figure out what we're supposed to be doing. But if you're open and you're alert, you can begin to glean the way. And that takes not knowing to begin with.
6: We talked earlier about art, and I'm guessing this requires an awful lot of discipline. Where does your work ethic come from?
7: I don't know if it's an ethic as much as it is kind of an obsession and a passion of trying to realize what I'm feeling and seeing. So it drives you. It drives you until you find it. You know, you'll work and you'll work and you'll work, and it won't be there until finally it arrives, and then you recognize it.
6: Next three questions we ask everyone who's a guest on our show, and thank you again for having me and my family here to your compound. When an obstacle is in your path, how do you get around it?
7: Well, sometimes I let it stop me, because maybe I'm not supposed to be making such forward motion. And when I still down and I allow myself, and this might sound a little woo-woo, but allow myself to go into the void, I usually get my best direction. So when something stops me, I stop.
6: Good advice. What's the best piece of advice you've ever received, and can you pass that along to our listeners today?
7: The only thing that comes to my mind is listen to your heart.
6: We live our lives in chapters, and you are living proof of that, Renee. Success is not easily defined, but it's the title of our show, The Story Behind Her Success. So I would ask you right now, in this chapter of your life, what does success mean to you? How do you measure that?
7: Right now, I'd like to get this public art monument produced and installed, because success would mean that I have created a work of art that is a beacon of hope and light. And I'm producing a video right now, which is a kind of pictorial story of what the purpose of the sculpture is. But it is generally to create light and energy and to shine that light out over the ocean. This is on the water, so that other souls can see it. My success would be as if I were able to raise the money to produce and install this sculpture as a beacon of light.
6: I want to thank you so much for having me here and for sharing your story today. Renee Rhodes, thank you.
7: You're welcome, Candy.
6: And that's the story behind her success for this week. My thanks to sculptor and clinical psychologist Renee Rhodes. See her empowering, inspiring, magical, divine feminine statues and learn more about her work. Just go to infinitepossibilitiesct.org. 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And thank you for listening. 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And remember, when we lift each other up, we all rise.

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7: Hello, and once again, you found the Boston Globe flashback. My name is Rod, and today we're going to go way back. Well, not really that far back, although it does seem that the year 1999 was a while ago, if you think about it. We're going to go to Sunday, July 18th, 1999. It is the Boston Sunday Globe. It's not a happy story here that's on the front page of the Boston Sunday Globe for Sunday, July 18th, 1999. But let's get right to it. The headline, big headline, by the way, A Grim Search. JFK Jr., wife, sister-in-law, presumed dead in crash. And the story reads, John F. Kennedy Jr., who crawled out from under his father's Oval Office desk into a life of tragedy-tinged celebrity, was presumed dead yesterday along with his wife and her sister when the small plane he was piloting apparently crashed off Martha's Vineyard. Hope that the free-spirited member of the nation's most chronicled political family had simply made an unscheduled landing, dimmed at midday, when wreckage and luggage were found 30 yards off Philbin Beach at the westernmost end of the island. A short walk down the beach is the vineyard home that Kennedy and his sister inherited from their mother, Jacqueline Kennedy Onassis. As darkness fell, no bodies had been found, despite an intensive search involving the Coast Guard, Air Force, Air National Guard, National Oceanic and Atmospheric Administration, Civil Air Patrol, and scores of private vessels. Most of the search efforts were suspended around 9 p.m., with plans to resume this morning. Late last night, the National Transportation Safety Board said it would conduct an investigation of the aircraft's disappearance. Investigators said it was too early to speculate on the cause of the crash, but preliminary efforts are focusing

0: on Kennedy's becoming disoriented because of poor visibility and losing control of the plane, fuel mismanagement, or loss of control after doing a flyby of the family property. Kennedy, 38, a one-time Manhattan prosecutor who left the law to become publisher of George magazine, was accompanied by his wife, Carolyn Bessette Kennedy, and her older sister, Lauren Bessette. They were aboard his single-engine Piper Saratoga 2HP, a plane the novice pilot had purchased just 10 weeks ago. Kennedy and his wife planned to drop off her sister on Martha's Vineyard. Story continues now on page 14. So we'll move now to page 14. And we will continue to read this story from the front page of the Herald. And that is JFK Jr., wife, sister-in-law, feared dead as rescuers search for plane off Martha's Vineyard. The wedding scheduled for yesterday, this is the wedding that his sister-in-law was going to Hyannis for, the wedding of cousin Rory Kennedy, the youngest child of the late Senator Robert F. Kennedy. The wedding scheduled for yesterday was postponed, and plans for a celebratory mass were replaced by the familiar and familiar sound of mournful prayers. The entourage had set out at 8:38 p.m. Friday from Essex County Airfield in Fairfield, New Jersey, and was expected to land at Martha's Vineyard Airport by 10 p.m. Kennedy was not required to file a flight plan and had not done so. Kennedy, who received his solo pilot license last year, took off into a hazy, moonless sky from the New Jersey airport, and some pilots questioned whether he was experienced enough to fly under such conditions. Kennedy was not certified to fly solely via instruments and would have had to rely on visual cues. Kyle Bailey, an experienced private pilot who also had planned to fly from New Jersey to Martha's Vineyard Friday night, changed his mind when he saw the sky. "I felt it was too hazy, and I didn't want to chance it over open water," said Bailey, who said he saw the Kennedy group at the airport. He said Kennedy, clad in a T-shirt and a baseball cap, turned backward, arrived in a white convertible. Bailey said he noticed Kennedy was limping around the plane during his pre-flight check. Kennedy had hurt himself several weeks ago in a paragliding accident. Kennedy arrived at the airport around 8 p.m. His wife arrived shortly after, dressed all in black, and they left without delay. Once airborne, Kennedy made no voice contact with the Martha's Vineyard Airport, but his six-seat red and white plane was last spotted on radar at 9:39 p.m. on what appeared to be a final approach to the landing strip. A review of radar records showed the plane was 17 miles west-southwest of the airport at an altitude of 2,200 feet. On the next radar pass, 12 seconds later, the plane had dropped to 1,300 feet. 12 seconds later, the plane was nowhere to be seen, sources with the Federal Aviation Administration said. The precipitous drop in altitude apparently did not trigger action by flight controllers because, without a flight plan and with no voice contact, they had no reason to pay the aircraft any heed. Story now is continued on the next page. And And it might not have noticed the drop, according to FAA officials. While family and friends held vigil at the Kennedy's Hyannisport compound, the presumed death of the man known to the world as John John added a sad new chapter to a family history in which glory and sorrow alternate like day and night. The victories have come mainly from voters and shrewd investments, while the losses have come from even more capricious sources, including assassins, drugs, and the trees of Aspen. Even before Friday's apparent plane crash, the family has suffered air tragedies before. Kennedy's uncle, Navy Lieutenant Joseph P. Kennedy Jr., died in 1944 when his bomber exploded over England. His aunt, Kathleen Kennedy Harrington, was killed in 1948 when the plane she was aboard crashed in France. Fears about John F. Kennedy Jr., his 33-year-old wife, and her sister began in earnest sometime after midnight. At 2:15 a.m., a friend of the Kennedys called the Coast Guard station in Woods Hole to say Kennedy and Bessette were late. Woods Hole called the Coast Guard Boston station, which in turn called the FAA. The Air Force and the FAA, which also received a call from the Kennedy family, then began calling other airports to see if the plane had landed somewhere else or perhaps never took off. Around the same time, a satellite picked up an emergency beacon signal off Montauk, New York. No immediate action was taken because it is standard procedure to wait for additional beacon hits to pinpoint the location of a downed airplane, said Coast Guard Petty Officer Todd Bergen. After a second beacon signal was received, a case was opened at 3:28 a.m. by the Air Force's Air Rescue Coordination Center outside Washington, D.C., which oversees searches for missing aircraft. However, it was not known whether the signal had come from Kennedy's plane because the beacon did not have a signature to indicate its source. Around 4:30 a.m., a 41-foot Coast Guard utility vessel began searching the area off Montauk, followed by another utility boat and several larger vessels before dawn. They found nothing. At dawn, the Civil Air Patrol of the Air Force joined the search with 15 single-engine planes, focusing almost exclusively along the Long Island coastline. Also in the sky throughout the day were two Coast Guard H-60 Jayhawk helicopters, a Coast Guard Falcon jet, and a huge C-130 from the Air National Guard, which provided in-flight air traffic control of the search planes. The same plane was involved in an aftermath of the crash of TWA Flight 800, which plunged into the nearby waters 3 years ago to the day. For nearly 10 hours, the search centered on a nearly 1,000-square-mile area between the two airports, much of it around Montauk, Coast Guard officials said. Asked whether a rescue effort might have been more effective if begun sooner, Air Force Lieutenant Colonel Stephen Rourke said, "I don't think so, because it was nighttime and because our standard search procedures." Asked how long the search would continue, Coast Guard Commander Mike Lipinski said, "A lot of things came into play. The Coast Guard is searching for survivors, and any indications there might have been a chance of getting out and surviving and potentially being in the water would lead them to continue. More signs there are the longer we search." Coast Guard Rear Admiral Richard Larrabee said Kennedy's celebrity status had no bearing on the intensity of the search. "Our efforts are consistent with the way we would search for anyone who was lost." Shortly before 1 p.m., the search shifted almost exclusively to the waters off Martha's Vineyard after beachgoers found items linked to Kennedy's plane. Erin McCarthy, 31, of Boston, was sitting on the beach with her friends when she spotted something in the water a short distance from shore. Thinking it might be debris from the crash, her friend Damon Seligson, 30, a Boston lawyer, swam out to retrieve it. It was a black canvas bag packed with clothes, a bathing suit, cosmetics, and a hairdryer. The bag had an ID tag with Lauren Bessette's business card from Morgan Stanley Dean Witter in New York. "It was a terrible, sinking feeling," said Seligson. "I felt my heart burst out of my chest. It was just terrible." Gordon Campbell, 34, a private pilot from Greenwich, Connecticut, said he saw the nose wheel and a part called a wheel pan from the single-engine plane washing up on the beach. A short time later, searchers turned up a headrest and part of a plane support called a strut. Later, authorities said they also had recovered an airplane seat, a rubber cover for an airplane foot pedal, and a bottle of prescription drugs belonging to Carolyn Bessette Kennedy. The plane Kennedy was flying was built in June 1995. He purchased it used from Munir Hussain, a 39-year-old native of Pakistan who runs a furniture factory in New Jersey. Hussain sold it through a broker and said he believed Kennedy paid about $300,000. Hussain said he was at the Essex County Airport on Friday night and noticed the plane was out of its hangar. He said he immediately became worried when he was told Kennedy was solo at the controls. "It was a risky situation for him to be flying without an instructor because he was not instrument rated to fly on his own, Hussein said. I know that John was a very good pilot. Everyone knew that, but I immediately began to worry because the conditions were not that good. Hussein said he had just landed his own plane at the airport and believed that the visibility was not ideal, around 6 miles. While it is still clear enough to take off without instruments, he felt that it was too risky for someone without instrument certification to do so. An FAA source said Kennedy had completed just 46 hours of flight time since obtaining his solo license in April 1998. A high-ranking federal transportation official said the National Transportation Safety Board had pulled the maintenance records for the plane and found it to be well cared for. Apparently, Kennedy did not fill his tanks prior to departure, but records obtained by the safety board indicate there were at least 90 gallons on board, plenty of fuel for a single-engine plane to make that trip. However, the plane has two fuel tanks, one in each wing, and a pilot must remember to switch from one to the other before the fuel runs out. Noting the proximity of the wreckage to Jacqueline Onassis's former Vineyard home, the official speculated that Kennedy may have been buzzing the property that he and his sister now own and was caught in a thermal updraft by the Gay Head Cliffs. A thermal uplift would cause the plane to rise suddenly, and the normal response of the pilot would be to push the yoke down to lower the nose. Once the plane cleared the updraft, the plane could suddenly dive. At low altitudes, such a move could be catastrophic. I can't count the number of times I have seen low-time pilots with family or friends on board showing off by buzzing their house and get into trouble, a source said. It's a mistake many low-time pilots make. The plane itself was not considered particularly difficult to control. The handling characteristics are very benign, said Warren Morningstar, director of media relations for the Aircraft Owners and Pilots Association, a general aviation lobbying group. It is not the sort of plane you would want to learn to fly in, but it should not be a handful for a low-time pilot who had proper training in the aircraft. Phone calls began flooding into the Kennedy compound around 7 a.m. yesterday. President Clinton, who was spending the weekend at Camp David, learned of the disappearance from his chief of staff, John Podesta, and telephoned Senator Edward M. Kennedy and Andrew Cuomo, the Housing and Urban Development Department chief, who is married to Carrie Kennedy, a daughter of RFK. Clinton also called JFK's sister, Caroline Kennedy Schlossberg, who was reportedly on vacation out west. She was expected to join the family soon. All our prayers and thoughts are with the family of those on board, White House spokesman Joe Lockhart said in a statement. The plane's disappearance came one day before the 30th anniversary of the day Edward Kennedy's car went off a dirt road at Chappaquiddick, killing passenger Mary Jo Kopechne on the tiny adjacent island to Martha's Vineyard. In an interview in May 1998, 3 weeks after he received his pilot's license, Kennedy told USA Today that none of his relatives could be persuaded to fly with him. The only person I've been able to get to go up with me who looks forward to it as much as I do is my wife, he said. Whenever we want to get away, we can just get in a plane and fly off. This story was written by Stephen Kirkjian, Talsha Robertson, and Cornblood, Beth Carney, and Joanna Weiss of the Globe staff. They all contributed to that article. Let me open this up a little bit more here. So the flights disappear. Also on this page, by the way, this is page, what page am I on here? Page 15, the Kennedy crash. We're reading from the Boston Sunday Globe, July 18th, 1999. Flight's disappearance spurs questions on small plane safety. That's a story. It's a little bit of a question and answer story. When John F. Kennedy Jr. climbed into the cockpit of a small plane Friday night, he was, by all accounts, in for a difficult ride. The plane was small but powerful, the conditions tough for navigation. The disappearance of Kennedy's plane has raised familiar questions about rules regarding flights, the safety of flying small aircraft, and the weather conditions that might have made that Friday night flight especially difficult. Here are some of the issues that may have come to play when Kennedy's six-seater plane took off from New Jersey. What was the original plan for Kennedy's flight? Kennedy took off from Essex County Airfield in Fairfield, New Jersey at 8:38. On board with him were his wife, her sister. According to the Coast Guard, the plane was expected to arrive at Martha's Vineyard around 10 p.m., but it did not. And so the story goes on, basically to recap a lot of the was the original story here regarding the crash of the private plane of JFK Jr., John John, as he was known to a lot of us here in New England. So we're going back onto page one. And also here, well, there's a commentary, once again, anguish and disbelief. Even now, no words, or wait a minute here, I just messed up my reading of the paper. And once again, anguish and disbelief. Even now, no words prompt so much anguish, so much grief, so much disbelief at these. John F. Kennedy is dead. This is a commentary written by David Schribman of the Globe staff. Those words flew around the country yesterday in frantic electronic pulses, though this time it was not news of the death of a president, but of his son, missing and feared dead in a small plane crash. This time, the fragmentary reports did not throw the government into convulsion. This time, the tragedy did not come at a time of Cold War peril. This time, the news will not freeze a nation in frightful memory. But the news that tragedy had apparently struck another Kennedy, indeed a young man bearing the very name of the slain president, still had the power to shock a nation that has come to believe it is all but injured in shock. So a couple of more stories here on the search for the plane piloted by JFK Jr. that disappeared actually on July 17th, and this is Sunday, July 18th, the Boston Globe that we're reading from. First, a call of alarm, then debris, and a growing sense of dread. The call came into the Coast Guard station in Woods Hole at about 2:15 a.m. An airplane piloted by John F. Kennedy Jr., expected to arrive on Martha's Vineyard just before 10 p.m., had not shown up. It took nearly an hour and a half longer before an initial search was launched and the plane's disappearance officially noted. By dawn yesterday, hundreds of military and civilian rescuers had begun to scan about 6,000 square miles of ocean and coastline from Long Island to Martha's Vineyard, searching for clues of the aircraft's location. One Coast Guard official said it was the largest search and recovery effort since TWA Flight 800 had crashed off the New York coastline 3 years ago to the day. At about 1:30 p.m., the surf near Aquinnah, some clues were found, a headrest, bits of carpet, an aircraft support, and a wheel attached, and a canvas bag with identification from Kennedy's sister-in-law, one of the passengers on board the Piper Saratoga 2 HP. At that point, Kennedy's plane, which took off from Essex County Airport and in New Jersey, had been missing for 15 and a half hours. So we're reading from the Boston Globe on Sunday, July 18th. John F. Kennedy Jr.'s plane actually disappeared on Friday, July 16th, and it search was started on Saturday, July 17th, and the search continues here on Sunday, July 18th. And if you recall, it lasted quite some time before they found anything involving, before they found the wreckage and other parts of the plane, including the bodies. So there you have it. New to the plane, he was familiar with Vineyard Airport. The whole front page is nothing but stories about JFK Jr. and his plane. But there were other stories in the paper that day For example, inside you will find on the Sunday Globe, Boston Sunday Globe, July 18th, 1999. 30 years ago this weekend, during a summer of social upheaval, Americans watched in awe and fascination as astronauts walked on the moon. Today it is a memory that they will never forget. And this is in section B1. Also, the search continues. Police continue looking for Melissa Gusel in Halifax and Falmouth yesterday. They searched the woods in the waters and along the roadways using dogs, divers, helicopters, and volunteers, but still haven't located the substitute teacher who disappeared last Sunday after her car broke down. Kevin Cullen writes that our agreement to return local rule to Northern Ireland may have been doomed by too strict demands on too tough of a deadline. And eyeing a front runner, the strength of GOP presidential candidate George W. Bush has opponents grasping for strategies to slow his momentum, but he only seems to be growing stronger. So politics definitely was in the newspaper on that day. And so we're going to go here inside the Boston Globe and find some other stories that we can read for you from the Boston Sunday Globe on July 18th, 1999. And a lot of sales going on, by the way. Here's an interesting story. FBI probed Nureyev as a spy. You remember Nureyev? Of course you do. Newly opened files show disapproval of dancer's lifestyle. The notion that Rudolf Nureyev was a Soviet spy seems incredible to friends and admirers of the legendary ballet dancer who was denounced by the Kremlin as a traitor after his 1961 defection. But the FBI took it seriously enough in 1964 to open an espionage investigation, according to recently declassified documents. Nureyev biographer Diane Solway described the investigation as a Keystone Cops affair that says more about the FBI and J. Edgar Hoover than about the man who captivated audiences in America and Europe with his gravity-defying leaps and turns. She notes that Nureyev lived in terror of the Soviet KGB at the very time he was being investigated by the FBI, and that both organizations took a similarly disapproving view of his openly homosexual life. And we're still continuing here, and the story continues in the Boston Globe, Sunday, July 18th, 1999. Bush thrives as scandal hunt goes on. GOP's front runner easily responds to embarrassment from his past. Well, I can remember when this was going around back in 1999. For months, the opponents of Republican presidential frontrunner George W. Bush have been whispering to reporters that the Texas governor is on the verge of being tripped by a scandal, something that would develop from Bush's acknowledged heavy drinking or his avoidance of combat duty or his refusal to say whether he had used illegal drugs. Indeed, given Bush's overwhelming financial strength as well as his decision last week to forego federal funds for his primary campaign, and thus avoid spending limits, some analysts think that the only way to beat Bush is to unearth some kind of personal scandal. But so far, after many media organizations have scrutinized Bush's biography for several months, there have been no blockbuster revelations, although there have been more than a few embarrassments. Bush, instead of faltering, has thrived, and the GOP field last week shrank by two candidates. Representative Josh Kasich of Ohio dropped out, and Senator Bob Smith of New Hampshire left the Republican Party. So, still we continue here. George W. Bush ended up being elected president, as you all know. And so that is the reading of the Boston Globe flashback from Sunday, July 18th, 1999. As they continue to search for the wreckage of the plane carrying JFK Jr.
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2: Hi, my name is Billy, and here is tonight's weather forecast for the Talking Information Center. This evening, it will be partly cloudy skies with degrees low around 60. The sun rose today at 5:22 a.m., the sun will set today at 8 o'clock p.m., and the sun will rise tomorrow at 5:21 a.m. And that's all the weather I have for today. I'm Billy giving you the weather for the Talking Information Center. Have a wonderful evening.
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8: 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J.M. 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
9: Hello, this is Kathleen, and today I'll be reading to you from Consumer Vision Magazine, May 2026. 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The Benefits of Cashews, Reducing Your Risk of Parkinson's Disease, by Leonore Dvorkin. A. The Benefits of Cashews. You may have heard that cashews are not good for you. Please don't believe that. Yes, some people can be sensitive to them, just as some people can be sensitive to or even allergic to any food you can name. But implying that cashews are somehow bad for everyone is just plain wrong. It is true that cashews are technically not nuts. However, most people refer to them as nuts because they are usually consumed much the way that nuts are. I find them delicious. They have a soft crunchiness to them and an unusual, slightly creamy texture. If they are roasted, their warm gold beige color is quite attractive. They should be eaten roasted rather than raw, but you can find unsalted roasted cashews. Costco sells those in large, reasonably priced bags. Also, all nuts stay fresher if they are refrigerated after opening. Below is most of the text of an excellent online article that I read called Cashews Are Not Really a Nut from Cornell University, published in 2021. No author is listed. A note at the bottom of the article invites the reader to share the post. so there are no worries about a copyright. The link to the entire article is at https://blogs.cornell.edu/ccehermer/2021/05/03/cashews-are-not-really-a-nut. Here is my somewhat abridged version of the article. Cashews are not nuts in the true sense, but rather a drupe seed. They grow on fruit-producing trees that produce a false fruit, known as the cashew apple. The fruit resembles a small bell pepper. At the base of the fruit is a kidney bean-shaped hard shell with a single seed inside, the cashew nut. Note, for those who are using screenwrite readers, drupe is spelled D-R-U-P-E. Vietnam and India are the largest producers of cashew nuts, a valuable agricultural commodity for both countries. Following harvest, the shells are roasted and dried to make extracting the nut easier. Removing the nut from the shell is the most difficult step in the processing. It is done by hand or machine, but in either case, it is one shell at a time. Manual processing is generally favored for nut perfection. Cashews are rich in nutrients, antioxidants, healthy fats, plant protein, and fiber. They may be used interchangeably with other nuts in a variety of culinary applications, including trail mixes, stir fries, granola, nut butter, and nut dairy products. Like most nuts, cashews may also help improve overall health. They have been linked to benefits like weight loss by boosting the metabolism, improving blood sugar control, strengthening the immune system, and contributing to heart health. Cashews are generally a safe addition to most diets. One should keep in mind that roasted or salted cashews contain added oils or salt. For this reason, it may be best to opt for unsalted, dry roasted instead. People with tree nut allergies should avoid cashews since they are classified as tree nuts, along with almonds, Brazil nuts, hazelnuts, pecans, pistachios, and walnuts. When eaten in large quantities, cashews can cause kidney damage due to a relatively high oxalate content. However, in moderation, true of all nuts, such is not likely. One serving of cashews is 1 ounce and contains about 18 nuts, 157 calories, and about 9 grams of carbohydrates, largely in the form of starch. A note from me, Leonore. David and I eat small servings of several types of nuts every day. I seldom eat more than 7 or 8 cashews at a time. There is a lot of good information about cashews online. Here is a simple list of some of their main nutritional benefits. Cashews are rich in fiber, protein, and healthy fats. They also contain a variety of vitamins, minerals, and health protective beneficial plant compounds. Cashews may promote weight loss, blood sugar control, and heart health. So if you like them, buy roasted, preferably unsalted cashews with confidence, and then enjoy them in moderation. Chances are that you'll be doing yourself good. B, reducing your risk of Parkinson's disease. Talk about a terrifying disease. Parkinson's is presently incurable, is rapidly increasing in prevalence for many unidentified reasons, and is more common in men than women. It can quickly turn a vigorous, active person into someone with tremors, slowness, stiffness, cognitive decline, depression, and more. I have seen this happen. Thus, I was glad to read an article in the May 2026 issue of Consumer Reports On Health magazine, one called Can you prevent Parkinson's disease? The answer is no, not entirely, but you can help protect yourself. The article says that advanced age is a risk factor. The average age of onset is 70, but about 4% of patients are diagnosed before 50. While you can have a genetic link, the disease seems to be increasing, partly for environmental reasons. Here are some of the things you can do to at least decrease your risk. 1. Stay physically active. 2. Follow the MIND diet, which focuses on whole grains, leafy greens, berries, nuts, and fish, and also limits red meat, cheese, and sweets. 3. Filter your water. Note, we have an under-the-sink type of filter. The water comes out of its own little spigot at the top of the sink, and the filters are changed once a year. But there are many cheaper options, including pitchers. Find types and brands at cr.org/water filters. 4. Eat organic as much as possible. Blackberries, blueberries, bell peppers, potatoes, green beans, kale, and mustard greens can all carry potentially risky levels of a pesticide residue. 5. Surprise! Drink caffeinated coffee or tea. This is particularly helpful for men. Note that other studies have shown that coffee can also reduce your risk of Alzheimer's. 6. Know the early warning signs. Tremors, especially a shaking of one hand while at rest, constipation, sleep problems, a loss of smell, and trouble moving or walking. If you notice any of these, your primary care doctor can refer you to a specialist. Commentary aftermath. We gave them a war we didn't want, by James R. Campbell. In 1979, the world watched helplessly as a group of radical students took 52 Americans hostage and held them for 444 days. The government in Tehran supported the illegal seizure in light of the fact that President Jimmy Carter refused to hand the Shah of Iran over for a trial for crimes against the Iranian people. After years of upheaval and popular animosity, the American-backed regime had been overthrown and replaced by mullahs who set up an Islamic republic. The hostages were released only after Iranian assets were turned over to the Iranian government and President Ronald Reagan was inaugurated on January 1981. Over the ensuing decades, the Iranian Revolutionary Guard Corps has participated in a number of terrorist attacks, ranging from hijacking airlines to supporting proxies in the Middle East and elsewhere in the world. In January of this year, when demonstrations broke out in Iran demanding an end to Islamic rule, the Iranian military slaughtered the protesters. The estimated death toll is 30,000. The true number may never be known. Previous administrations in Washington have either ignored these barbaric acts or tried to appease the Iranian government outright. The nuclear deal that kept Iran from developing atomic weapons was scrapped and billions were given to Iran, who in turn armed Hezbollah and Hamas. The result has been unmitigated violence across the Middle East. Everyday chants of death to America and death to Israel are heard. No one administration except the Reagan regime has answered until now. Since March 1, 2026, American naval and air forces have been pounding Iranian military assets in Iran. Many in the United States don't approve of this campaign due to fears that we are getting into another protracted venture overseas. There have been a number of terrorist attacks in our country. This adds to the fear that many Americans feel. Presently, a ceasefire is in effect. It will end later this week. A naval blockade of Iranian ports is in place. Another pressure point aimed at forcing Tehran to sign an agreement, which, among other things, promised to turn over its enriched uranium to American officials. If the deal isn't signed by the middle of the week, the bombing campaign will begin again. A personal note, I hate war. It is the worst thing human beings do to each other. Be that as it may, America and Israel have the right to exist. By enriching uranium, killing those who want freedom, and supporting proxies that seek to destroy Israel and harm our interests overseas and at home, Iran has left us with no other option except to take the action we are engaged in. We don't want this war, but evidently the Iranian Revolutionary Guard Corps does. Neville Chamberlain, British Prime Minister in the 1930s, appeased Hitler, and history recorded what happened as a result. Fortunately, as bad things are right now, we did not make that same mistake. As always, thanks for your time. With loving kindness, James R. Campbell. The Identity Vault, The Beekeeper, by Deborah E. Joyce. I recently watched the movie The Beekeeper. In the movie, an elderly woman's computer is hacked. The screen displays a warning sign saying her computer is infected and she must call a provided phone number to fix the problem. Unfortunately, she calls the number and is fooled into providing her personal and financial information. Of course, it is a scam, and she loses all of her money and is also the money of a charity she is the trustee for. She commits suicide. She is a social security number, an address, and personal information. Identity thieves steal forever and sell the information on the dark web. Identity theft ruins lives. It takes money saved for retirement, college funds for your child or your grandchild, money for medical expenses, the mortgage, and food. Even if they are caught, the hackers keep the funds and or possessions they stole because the poor thieves have no money to pay back the victim. I will keep harping on this until laws change. Identity theft is a heinous crime, leaving people broke and with little recourse. Identity theft is catastrophic. Until we realize the consequences to the victim, nothing will ever change. Deborah E. Joyce. Turning Point, Mental Health Awareness Month, by Terry Winnott. May is Mental Health Awareness Month, although I am unsure for how many years or decades this designation has been in place. In addition to providing an overview of the events that will be held in Pittsburgh and online, I would love to receive information on how the communities where each of you live acknowledge this designation. In Pittsburgh, Pennsylvania, there is a grassroots organization, the title of which is the Allegheny County Coalition for Recovery, or ACCR. On Friday, May 15th, ACCR will hold an event they are calling Seeds of Wellness. As part of this outdoor event, attendees will be made aware of the eight dimensions of wellness as cited by SAMHSA, a federal agency that provides a variety of information and resources. The eight dimensions are educational, environmental, intellectual, occupational, physical, and spiritual. For more specific about these information about these dimensions, visit samhsa.gov. A final and extremely important reminder is this. If you or a loved one is experiencing a mental health crisis, you are not alone. The Suicide Prevention Hotline can be reached by dialing 988 or texting 741-741. Remember, there is no shame in admitting that you need help, requesting assistance if you're experiencing a crisis, and accessing necessary resources. It just might save your life or that of a loved one. The Freedom Flight, Mission to the Lone Star State, by Peter Donahue. The Commander's Briefing. Soldier, you are about to embark on a high-stakes deployment. You are moving from the hostile urban terrain of Massachusetts to the Austin sector, Texas. The mission objective is clear. Establish a sovereign, independent life with your future spouse and neutralize the systemic barriers of your past. The following directives are your rules of engagement. Read them, internalize them, and execute without hesitation. 1. Pre-flight and insertion phase. Logistics. A military or escort has been assigned to your departure from Boston AO area of operations. Your flight is secured. Sustenance. Intelligence reports indicate you have neglected your rations due to operational stress. Directive, you will consume the high-protein, high-nutrition meals provided in flight. You cannot win a war on an empty stomach. Mobility myth. Ignore the disinformation regarding Texas transportation. You conquered Hartford, Connecticut. You have the navigational intelligence to conquer the South. 2. Identifying the enemy. Be advised the enemies you faced in the North, the agencies that seen a performer as a beggar, and the gatekeepers of the blind community will attempt to flank you in Texas. The performance saboteurs. Your license is your shield. Street performance is a professional trade, not an act of desperation. Hold your ground against those who lack your entrepreneurial fire. The romantic false start. You will face a deceptive alliance early on. Remain vigilant. Your true second in command arrives in 1984. She is the key to your successful domestic unit. 3. Tactical maneuvers for victory. Financial sovereignty. To defeat exploitation, you must self-fund. By providing for your own products and services, you cut the supply lines of those who seek to control you. Technological superiority. You are authorized to utilize artificial intelligence for document development and software applications. This is your force multiplier. The Braille Initiative. Support your wife's mission. Her mastery as a Braille proofreader will be a cornerstone of your family's intellectual and financial defense. 4. The spoils of war. Once the initial skirmishes are won and the family pushback is silenced, you will enter the prosperity phase. Dining and integration. You will break bread at the tables of leaders and athletes. Autonomous extraction. The transportation obstacles will be pulverized by self-driving and aerial vehicles. You will move through the state of Texas with total freedom. Community security. You will settle in a sector where kindness is the standard, not the exception. Final command advisory. Soldier, the outcome of this mission rests in one set of shoulders, yours. The agencies will not save you. The critics will not build for you. You must step out on faith. Lean on the Almighty. Keep your heart hardened against defeat. And never, under any circumstances, surrender your vision of a free life. Now pick up your gear and move out. Texas is waiting. Mission status, go. Godspeed. The narrative. The morning of September 4th, 1981, began not with a bugle call, but with a barrage. My landlord stood over me, berating me for 2 hours while a thunderstorm raged outside. He was furious over a phone bill filled with calls to my family in Texas. He didn't know I already held an American Airlines ticket for the 7th. He gave me an ultimatum, pay up or get out. Terrified and shaken, I ate a breakfast of graham crackers and milk, harnessed my guide dog, Nash, and headed into the storm. As a travel agency, the news was grim. A flight that day would cost $600, my entire Social Security check, and they wouldn't honor my American Airlines ticket. I retreated to a dirty alleyway, kneeling in the rain to pray for a way out of homelessness and hostility. Faith provided the first breakthrough. Opal, a family friend in Texas, told me over a payphone, "Have faith. Buy the ticket. Your life begins when you arrive." When I returned to the agency, the atmosphere shifted. Amidst a deafening crack of thunder, an agent emerged with a miracle. Braniff Airways would honor my ticket. For just $30, I was headed to Dallas, then Austin. The departure from Logan International felt like a tactical extraction. At the departure gate, I was ushered into a wide-bodied L-1011 TriStar. Sitting next to me was a sea of blue. U.S. Air Force recruits headed for basic training at Lackland Air Force Base. The engines roared, and we broke the Massachusetts cloud cover. I whispered to my dog, "Nash, we're out." The flight was a revelation. I was served a T-bone steak, the rations the commander insisted upon, and watched the sun guide us like a star of Bethlehem to the Lone Star State. Upon arriving in Dallas, we received VIP treatment, whisked by a private van to our connecting Delta flight. The pilot himself met me at the gate to ensure our comfort. We landed in Austin at 11:30 p.m. on a balmy night, when Opal's husband, Daryl, met me at baggage claim. The weight of the mission hit me. I threw my arms around him and wept. "I couldn't stand it anymore," I told him. He simply replied, "Welcome home." The days that followed were a whirlwind of adjustment. We swam in the Flying K Lake in Marble Falls, reflecting on the escape. The romantic false start, warned of in my orders, occurred during a hospital stay. But the true objective was met in 1984 when I met Mary. Through the powers of AI, the mysteries of that day have cleared. I now know that Braniff's departing gesture was part of a final interline agreement before their exit from the Boston market, and my seatmates were indeed part of the standard military transport protocols. 45 years later, the mission continues. Living in San Antonio, I see the dawn of autonomous vehicles that will finally pulverize the transportation barriers my family once feared. We remain self-funded, sovereign, and free. The road was rough, but the victory is absolute. Community, an acrostic poem by Terry Winnott. 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Making the world more eco-friendly. 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Thank you so much for listening, and I hope you all have a safe and well day.
10: 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Again, the number is 781-

by Leonor Dvorkin. A. The benefits of cashews. You may have heard that cashews are not good for you. Please don't believe that. Yes, some people can be sensitive to them, just as some people can be sensitive to or even allergic to any food you can name. But implying that cashews are somehow bad for everyone is just plain wrong. It is true that cashews are technically not nuts. However, most people refer to them as nuts because they are usually consumed much the way that nuts are. I find them delicious. They have a soft crunchiness to them and an unusual, slightly creamy texture. If they are roasted, their warm gold beige color is quite attractive. They should be eaten roasted rather than raw, but you can find unsalted roasted cashews. Costco sells those in large, reasonably priced bags. Also, all nuts stay fresher if they are refrigerated after opening. Below is most of the text of an excellent online article that I read called Cashews Are Not Really a Nut from Cornell University, published in 2021. No author is listed. A note at the bottom of the article invites the reader to share the post, for there are no worries about a copyright. The link to the entire article is at https://blogs.cornell.edu/CCEHERKIMER/2021/05/03/cashews-are-not-really-a-nut. Here is my somewhat abridged version of the article. Cashews are not nuts in the true sense, but rather a drupe seed. They grow on fruit-producing trees that produce a false fruit, known as the cashew apple. The fruit resembles a small bell pepper. At the base of the fruit is a kidney bean-shaped hard shell with a single seed inside, the cashew nut. Note, for those who are using screenwrite readers, drupe is spelled D-R-U-P-E. Vietnam and India are the largest producers of cashew nuts, a valuable agricultural commodity for both countries. Following harvest, the shells are roasted and dried to make extracting the nut easier. Removing the nut from the shell is the most difficult step in the processing. It is done by hand or machine, but in either case, it is one shell at a time. Manual processing is generally favored for nut perfection. Cashews are rich in nutrients, antioxidants, healthy fats, plant protein, and fiber. They may be used interchangeably with other nuts in a variety of culinary applications, including trail mixes, stir fries, granola, nut butter, and nut dairy products. Like most nuts, cashews may also help improve overall health. They have been linked to benefits like weight loss by boosting the metabolism, improving blood sugar control, strengthening the immune system, and contributing to heart health. Cashews are generally a safe addition to most diets. One should keep in mind that roasted or salted cashews contain added oils or salt. For this reason, it may be best to opt for unsalted, dry roasted instead. People with tree nut allergies should avoid cashews since they are classified as tree nuts, along with almonds, Brazil nuts, hazelnuts, pecans, pistachios, and walnuts. When eaten in large quantities, cashews can cause kidney damage due to a relatively high oxalate content. However, in moderation, true of all nuts, such is not likely. One serving of cashews is 1 ounce and contains about 18 nuts, 157 calories, and about 9 grams of carbohydrates, largely in the form of starch. A note from me, Leonor.
David and I eat small servings of several types of nuts every day.

0: I seldom eat more than 7 or 8 cashews at a time. There is a lot of good information about cashews online. Here is a simple list of some of their main nutritional benefits. Cashews are rich in fiber, protein, and healthy fats. They also contain a variety of vitamins, minerals, and health protective beneficial plant compounds. Cashews may promote weight loss, blood sugar control, and heart health. So if you like them, buy roasted, preferably unsalted cashews with confidence, and then enjoy them in moderation. Chances are that you'll be doing yourself good. B, reducing your risk of Parkinson's disease. Talk about a terrifying disease. Parkinson's is presently incurable, is rapidly increasing in prevalence for many unidentified reasons, and is more common in men than women. It can quickly turn a vigorous, active person into someone with tremors, slowness, stiffness, cognitive decline, depression, and more. I have seen this happen. Thus, I was glad to read an article in the May 2026 issue of Consumer Reports On Health magazine, one called Can You Prevent Parkinson's Disease? The answer is no, not entirely, but you can help protect yourself. The article says that advanced age is a risk factor. The average age of onset is 70, but about 4% of patients are diagnosed before 50. While you can have a genetic link, the disease seems to be increasing, partly for environmental reasons. Here are some of the things you can do to at least decrease your risk. 1. Stay physically active. 2. Follow the MIND diet, which focuses on whole grains, leafy greens, berries, nuts, and fish, and also limits red meat, cheese, and sweets. 3. Filter your water. Note, we have an under-the-sink type of filter. The water comes out of its own little spigot at the top of the sink, and the filters are changed once a year. But there are many cheaper options, including pitchers. Find types and brands at cr.org/water filters. 4. Eat organic as much as possible. Blackberries, blueberries, bell peppers, potatoes, green beans, kale, and mustard greens can all carry potentially risky levels of a pesticide residue. 5. Surprise! Drink caffeinated coffee or tea. This is particularly helpful for men. Note that other studies have shown that coffee can also reduce your risk of Alzheimer's. 6. Know the early warning signs. Tremors, especially a shaking of one hand while at rest, constipation, sleep problems, a loss of smell, and trouble moving or walking. If you notice any of these, your primary care doctor can refer you to a specialist. Commentary aftermath. We gave them a war we didn't want, by James R. Campbell. In 1979, the world watched helplessly as a group of radical students took 52 Americans hostage and held them for 444 days. The government in Tehran supported the illegal seizure in light of the fact that President Jimmy Carter refused to hand the Shah of Iran over for a trial for crimes against the Iranian people. After years of upheaval and popular animosity, the American-backed regime had been overthrown and replaced by mullahs who set up an Islamic republic. The hostages were released only after Iranian assets were turned over to the Iranian government and President Ronald Reagan was inaugurated on January 1981. Over the ensuing decades, the Iranian Revolutionary Guard Corps has participated in a number of terrorist attacks, ranging from hijacking airlines to supporting proxies in the Middle East and elsewhere in the world. In January of this year, when demonstrations broke out in Iran, demanding an end to Islamic rule, the Iranian military slaughtered the protesters. The estimated death toll is 30,000. The true number may never be known. Previous administrations in Washington have either ignored these barbaric acts or tried to appease the Iranian government outright. The nuclear deal that kept Iran from developing atomic weapons was scrapped and billions were given to Iran, who in turn armed Hezbollah and Hamas. The result has been unmitigated violence across the Middle East. Everyday chants of death to America and death to Israel are heard. No one administration except the Reagan regime has answered until now. Since March 1, 2026, American naval and air forces have been pounding Iranian military assets in Iran. Many in the United States don't approve of this campaign due to fears that we are getting into another protracted venture overseas. There have been a number of terrorist attacks in our country. This adds to the fear that many Americans feel. Presently, a ceasefire is in effect. It will end later this week. A naval blockade of Iranian ports is in place. Another pressure point aimed at forcing Tehran to sign an agreement, which, among other things, promised to turn over its enriched uranium to American officials. If the deal isn't signed by the middle of the week, the bombing campaign will begin again. A personal note, I hate war. It is the worst thing human beings do to each other. Be that as it may, America and Israel have the right to exist. By enriching uranium, killing those who want freedom, and supporting proxies that seek to destroy Israel and harm our interests overseas and at home, Iran has left us with no other option except to take the action we are engaged in. We don't want this war, but evidently the Iranian Revolutionary Guard Corps does. Neville Chamberlain, British Prime Minister in the 1930s, appeased Hitler, and history recorded what happened as a result. Fortunately, as bad things are right now, we did not make that same mistake. As always, thanks for your time. With loving kindness, James R. Campbell. The Identity Vault, The Beekeeper, by Deborah E. Joyce. I recently watched the movie The Beekeeper. In the movie, an elderly woman's computer is hacked. The screen displays a warning sign saying her computer is infected and she must call a provided phone number to fix the problem. Unfortunately, she calls the number and is fooled into providing her personal and financial information. Of course, it is a scam, and she loses all of her money and is also the money of a charity she is the trustee for. She commits suicide. She is a social security number, an address, and personal information. Identity thieves steal forever and sell the information on the dark web. Identity theft ruins lives. It takes money saved for retirement, college funds for your child or your grandchild, money for medical expenses, the mortgage, and food. Even if they are caught, the hackers keep the funds and or possessions they stole because the poor thieves have no money to pay back the victim. I will keep harping on this until laws change. Identity theft is a heinous crime, leaving people broke and with little recourse. Identity theft is catastrophic. Until we realize the consequences to the victim, nothing will ever change. Deborah E. Joyce. Turning Point, Mental Health Awareness Month, by Terry Winnott. May is Mental Health Awareness Month, although I am unsure for how many years or decades this designation has been in place. In addition to providing an overview of the events that will be held in Pittsburgh and online, I would love to receive information on how the communities where each of you live acknowledge this designation. In Pittsburgh, Pennsylvania, there is a grassroots organization the title of which is the Allegheny County Coalition for Recovery, or ACCR. On Friday, May 15th, ACCR will hold an event they are calling Seeds of Wellness. As part of this outdoor event, attendees will be made aware of the eight dimensions of wellness as cited by SAMHSA, a federal agency that provides a variety of information and resources. The eight dimensions are educational, environmental, intellectual, occupational, physical, and spiritual. For more specific about these information about these dimensions, visit samhsa.gov. A final and extremely important reminder is this. If you or a loved one is experiencing a mental health crisis, you are not alone. The Suicide Prevention Hotline can be reached by dialing 988 or texting 741-741. Remember, there is no shame in admitting that you need help, requesting assistance if you are experiencing a crisis, and accessing necessary resources. It just might save your life or that of a loved one. The Freedom Flight, Mission to the Lone Star State, by Peter Donahue. The Commander's Briefing. Soldier, you are about to embark on a high-stakes deployment. You are moving from the hostile urban terrain of Massachusetts to the Austin sector, Texas. The mission objective is clear. Establish a sovereign, independent life with your future spouse and neutralize the systemic barriers of your past. The following directives are your rules of engagement. Read them, internalize them, and execute without hesitation. 1. Pre-flight and insertion phase. Logistics. A military or escort has been assigned to your departure from Boston AO area of operations. Your flight is secured. Sustenance. Intelligence reports indicate you have neglected your rations due to operational stress. Directive, you will consume the high-protein, high-nutrition meals provided in flight. You cannot win a war on an empty stomach. Mobility myth. Ignore the disinformation regarding Texas transportation. You conquered Hartford, Connecticut. You have the navigational intelligence to conquer the South. 2. Identifying the enemy. Be advised the enemies you faced in the North, the agencies that seen a performer as a beggar, and the gatekeepers of the blind community will attempt to flank you in Texas. The performance saboteurs. Your license is your shield. Street performance is a professional trade, not an act of desperation. Hold your ground against those who lack your entrepreneurial fire. The romantic false start. You will face a deceptive alliance early on. Remain vigilant. Your true second in command arrives in 1984. She is the key to your successful domestic unit. 3. Tactical maneuvers for victory. Financial sovereignty. To defeat exploitation, you must self-fund. By providing for your own products and services, you cut the supply lines of those who seek to control you. Technological superiority. You are authorized to utilize artificial intelligence for document development and software applications. This is your force multiplier. The Braille Initiative. Support your wife's mission. Her mastery as a Braille proofreader will be a cornerstone of your family's intellectual and financial defense. 4. The spoils of war. Once the initial skirmishes are won and the family pushback is silenced, you will enter the prosperity phase. Dining and integration. You will break bread at the tables of leaders and athletes. Autonomous extraction. The transportation obstacles will be pulverized by self-driving and aerial vehicles. You will move through the state of Texas with total freedom, community, security. You will settle in a sector where kindness is the standard, not the exception. Final command advisory. Soldier, the outcome of this mission rests in one set of shoulders, yours. The agencies will not save you. The critics will not build for you. You must step out on faith. Lean on the Almighty. Keep your heart hardened against defeat. And never, under any circumstances, surrender your vision of a free life. Now pick up your gear and move out. Texas is waiting. Mission status, go. Godspeed. The narrative. The morning of September 4th, 1981, began not with a bugle call, but with a barrage. My landlord stood over me, berating me for 2 hours while a thunderstorm raged outside. He was furious over a phone bill filled with calls to my family in Texas. He didn't know I already held an American Airlines ticket for the 7th. He gave me an ultimatum, pay up or get out. Terrified and shaken, I ate a breakfast of graham crackers and milk, harnessed my guide dog Nash, and headed into the storm. As a travel agency, the news was grim. A flight that day would cost $600, my entire Social Security check, and they wouldn't honor my American Airlines ticket. I retreated to a dirty alleyway, kneeling in the rain to pray for a way out of homelessness and hostility. Faith provided the first breakthrough. Opal, a family friend in Texas, told me over a payphone, "Have faith. Buy the ticket. Your life begins when you arrive." When I returned to the agency, the atmosphere shifted. Amidst a deafening crack of thunder, an agent emerged with a miracle. Braniff Airways would honor my ticket. For just $30, I was headed to Dallas, then Austin. The departure from Logan International felt like a tactical extraction. At the departure gate, I was ushered into a wide-bodied L-1011 TriStar. Sitting next to me was a sea of blue, U.S. Air Force recruits headed for basic training at Lackland Air Force Base. The engines roared, and we broke the Massachusetts cloud cover. I whispered to my dog, "Nash, we're out." The flight was a revelation. I was served a T-bone steak, the rations the commander insisted upon, and watched the sun guide us like a star of Bethlehem to the Lone Star State. Upon arriving in Dallas, we received VIP treatment, whisked by a private van to our connecting Delta flight. The pilot himself met me at the gate to ensure our comfort. We landed in Austin at 11:30 p.m. on a balmy night, when Opal's husband, Daryl, met me at baggage claim. The weight of the mission hit me. I threw my arms around him and wept. "I couldn't stand it anymore," I told him. He simply replied, "Welcome home." The days that followed were a whirlwind of adjustment. We swam in the Flying K Lake in Marble Falls, reflecting on the escape. The romantic false start, warned of in my orders, occurred during a hospital stay. But the true objective was met in 1984 when I met Mary. Through the powers of AI, the mysteries of that day have cleared. I now know that Braniff's departing gesture was part of a final interline agreement before their exit from the Boston market, and my seatmates were indeed part of the standard military transport protocols. 45 years later, the mission continues. Living in San Antonio, I see the dawn of autonomous vehicles that will finally pulverize the transportation barriers my family once feared. We remain self-funded, sovereign, and free. The road was rough, but the victory is absolute. Community, an acrostic poem by Terry Winnott. Caring for the earth, only one earth. Making the world more eco-friendly. More mindfulness about reducing carbon footprints. Unbridled beauty restored with human care. no more greenhouse gases, increasing our planet's stewards, treating Mother Nature tenderly, yearning to reverse climate change. Thank you so much for listening, and I hope you all have a safe and well day.
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2: Hi, my name is Billy, and here is tonight's weather forecast for the Talking Information Center. This evening, it will be partly cloudy skies with degrees low around 60. The sun rose today at 5:22 a.m., the sun will set today at 8 o'clock p.m., and the sun will rise tomorrow at 5:21 a.m. And that's all the weather I have for today. I'm Billy giving you the weather for the Talking Information Center. Have a wonderful evening.
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15: This is Denise reading Episode 1 of Dream State by Eric Puchner. For Catherine and for Cy and Clem. I have had a dream past the wit of man to say what dream it was. Bottom, a midsummer's night dream. The Northwest Montana depicted in this book is a blend of real and imagined geography. 1. June to July, 2004. 1. A visitor to Charlie Margolis's house in Montana, which really belonged to his parents, who spent their summers there, might not have found it much to look at. The house was cramped and musty and low-ceilinged. There was beige carpet from the 70s, bric-a-brac on every windowsill, second-hand furniture that smelled incurably of smoke. Someone had taped a hand-drawn sketch of a mallard to the lintel above the stairs, reminding you to duck. Board games, stacked into ziggurats, cluttered the floor. An antique sign, Sweet Cherries, You Pick 'em, hung on the wall of the narrow kitchen, where every appliance was brown. Brown was the stove. Brown was the refrigerator. Brown, brown, were the microwave and dishwasher. Brown was the toaster, but rarely its toast, which popped up at random, unforeseeable intervals, like a jack-in-the-box. There was a charming porch, recently rebuilt, with a gorgeous prospect of the lake, and yet you couldn't soak in the view or hear the wakes of speedboats lapping the beach, because the yard was cut off from the shore by a major trucking route. The whoosh of semis and logging trucks, the fart of Harleys speeding by, was the sound of summer. Still, Cece loved it more than any place on earth. There were orchards behind the house, ancient apple trees planted by Mrs. Margolis's grandfather, varieties of fruit with names like racehorses, Sweet 16 and Hidden Rose and Northern Spy. There was a hammock where you could lie in the shade and read while sun flickered through the pines. There were raspberry bushes, magically replenishing, like something in a fairy tale. In July, you could go at them like a machine. Fill 6-7 buckets, and the bushes wouldn't look any different. And the cherries. Somehow, there always seemed to be a tree within reach. Fingers stained red, bloated with fruit. You'd run across Route 35 and jump into the lake to clean off, whooping lustily at the cold, feeling like a character in a Russian novel. At least that's the way Cece felt, as if she'd opened a door in her imagination, entered some pre-digital world where lusty whooping was all the rage. She loved the place as much as Charlie did. They loved it so much they were getting married there, more than 1,000 miles from home. Some of their friends were upset. It was expensive to fly in from either coast, and not at all easy, but Cece didn't care. She couldn't imagine getting married anywhere else. Now here she was, her first day in the house by herself. She'd flown out from L.A. a month early. Charlie's parents were back home in Culver City, and of course Charlie couldn't leave the hospital for more than a week. He was a cardiac anesthesiologist, fresh off his residency and tethered to the O.R. So it was up to Cece to make sure the wedding came off. To save money, but mostly because it felt more genuine to her, she was planning the whole thing herself. She stared at her laptop, combing the pictures of square dance callers before snagging on one that featured a young guy in a cowboy hat, looking vaguely hungover. She was attracted to the wedding band's name, Rod O. and the Feckless Fiddlers. That was the advice she'd been given about square dance bands. The more ridiculous the name, the better it would be. "What does the O stand for?" she asked Rod O. on the phone. A TV blared in the background. The band she had originally booked, the Fiddle Faddle String Tet, had canceled the week before. "Nothing." "What do you mean?" "I just liked the way it sounded. I'm from Mamaroneck, New York. I needed something to stand out." "You're not even a real Montanan?" "What's real even mean these days?" Cece frowned. "Can you turn down your TV for a second? It's very loud." It sounded, from the British accents, like he was watching Masterpiece Theater at 10 in the morning. "I was a struggling nutritionist. Now I'm a square dance caller. It's all part of the cosmic wheel of life." "Are you free on July 17th? That's the date of the wedding." "I'll have to check my schedule. It's a busy summer. There's a festival in Burlap." "Burlap?" "That's the name that springs to mind." "Can you look into it then and call me back?" "Hang on. This will only take a second. Okay. Looks like, yes, might have to juggle some things around. I'll have to run it by the Fiddlers, but I can probably swing it." Cece hung up, wondering if Rod O. was displacing his own fecklessness onto his Fiddlers. But she was determined to give people the benefit of the doubt, particularly in a place she didn't know or live in. Salish, Montana was one of those western towns caught in a strange moment of transition. It had begun as a Native American trading post, then had reinvented itself for many years as a logging center, and recently had reinvented itself once again as a thriving tourist destination for outdoor recreators. There was a microbrewery and a sushi place called How We Roll, and a cycle shop with an espresso bar, but there was also a gun store and a bar called the Stagger Inn, and a pawn shop whose employees talked openly about faggots. At the Lazy Bear Bar and Grill, you could go to Margarita Monday and find a sales consultant and a fishing guide or two, and occasionally even an actual cowboy. But mostly, you'd find people who'd washed in from larger cities in search of fun or outdoorsiness or a different but not too different life, and didn't know quite what they were doing there. Like Rod O. on the phone, they had a bit of a tough time explaining who they were. Cece changed into her bathing suit and walked down to the dock, darting across the highway when there was a gap in traffic. Even at 10 o'clock, there was a steady stream of SUVs and semi-trucks and rental cars. But the rush of the road evaporated as soon as she crossed the boat shed lawn and got to the lake, which steamed quietly in the sun. The water was so bright she had to squint. The Mission Mountains rose to the left of her, bristling with pines, and then farther across the blue expanse of water were the ghostly peaks of the Salish Range hovering in the distance. Before coming here 3 years ago, Cece had never seen anything like it. She'd grown up in L.A. where the only lakes were artificial, the water, if you could even get to it, murky and opaque. The water in Salish Lake was so clear that you could see straight down to the rocks, picking out minnows and lost lures as if they were at the bottom of a swimming pool. The swim ladder shone as brightly below the surface as above it. In fact, the submerged half looked somehow sharper, truer to the eye, though the two halves didn't match up. It was like a more perfect world that had snapped off from the first. Cece dove into the lake, then popped up, hooting at the cold. In Montana, you hooted in the morning and whooped after lunch, or so Cece postulated to herself. She enjoyed coming up with aphorisms like this and was indifferent as a rule to their truthfulness. She floated on her back for a while in the steaming water and then climbed up the ladder, shivering in the sun. Vigorously, she grabbed a towel from one of the Adirondack chairs and dried her hair. A man was standing on the lawn, watching her from the base of the dock. She should have been startled, even frightened, except that the lake was so beautiful, it seemed somehow rude, ungracious, to imagine anything sinister. The man was wearing overalls and a trucker cap that looked like it had been chewed up by a donkey, then spat back onto his head. He had one of those pitiable mold-length beards, less a fashion choice than a flag of surrender. From his expression, he looked like he hadn't seen a woman in a bathing suit for a while. "You're steaming," the man said. "Excuse me?" Cece said. "There's, smoke coming off you." It was true. Steam rippled from her arms. The man kept his distance, standing there with his near beard, and so Cece wrapped the towel around her waist before warily approaching him. Garrett Meek, Charlie's best friend from college. He'd grown up in Missoula and had recently moved nearby to an apartment in Woods Bay. Cece, who had been hearing about Garrett for 3 years, eulogized in comic anecdotes, had not pictured a dour-looking guy dressed like a mechanic. "I was on my way to work, so I thought I'd stop by and see if you needed anything." She crossed her arms, partly to hide herself. "You mean Charlie called you and made you come by?" He blushed. "No, I mean, he called, yes, and told me you might need some help with a few things." He glanced at her arms. "You'll freeze to death swimming in the morning. It warms up by noon." A person afraid of cold water is a bystander of life. Who said that? Me. I did. Anyway, the lake is so beautiful in the morning. "It's a graveyard," Garrett said. "The native fish have all disappeared. They stocked some lakes with mysis shrimp back in the 80s, and now they've invaded everything and messed up the food web for sure." Cece frowned. Who was this guy? Why he'd moved back to Montana from the Bay Area was unclear, and Cece didn't ask. Charlie had said Garrett was having a bit of a hard time. What that meant exactly, Cece wasn't sure, except that in guy talk, a bit of a hard time generally meant something much worse. It meant depression or addiction or both. She knew a friend of theirs had died in college, a skiing accident. The death had been rough enough on Charlie, but apparently Garrett had never really recovered. Now he was working at the airport, which spoke for itself. "Charlie had me lower the boat lift for you," Garrett said, nodding at the old Crestliner moored in its slip. "I did it last weekend. It's good to go." "Why?" "I think he had the idea I might take you fishing or something in case you got bored." "I thought you said it was a graveyard." "There's more than enough lake trout," Garrett said, frowning. He said lake trout the way someone might say child rapist. "Well, it's so great to finally meet you," Cece said. "Charlie wouldn't shut up about you, you'll be happy to know, especially if he's had a beer or two." She checked her watch. "I've got the caterer coming at 10:30. Garrett stared at her. "We're supposed to discuss some things, the menu, so I'd better get changed." "Oh, here, almost forgot." Garrett reached into his pocket and pulled out a plastic baggie, which he handed to Cece. Weed, an eighth or so it looked like. She used it for a sleep aid mostly, but of course hadn't dared to take any on the plane. So Charlie had arranged this favor and hooked her up. He was the cardiac anesthesiologist with weed connections. Cece thanked Garrett Meek and offered him some money, explaining that her wallet was in the house, but he mumbled something she couldn't make out, shaking his head. Incredibly, Charlie had asked this morose baggage handler to be the officiant at their wedding, insisting that he had a way with words. "The most eloquent man you'll ever meet," Charlie had called him. Eloquent man, in Cece's experience, tended to be a bit of an oxymoron. She had objected, strenuously, but it seemed to mean a lot to Charlie, and Cece was arranging every other detail of the ceremony, so she had given in. Now she wished she had stuck to her guns. Just standing in front of Garrett was like a flash of bad news. The light sort of got sucked out of the sky. She wanted to get rid of him, to say goodbye in a way that might discourage further visits, but he was staring impolitely into space. "You've got an osprey on your property," he said. "Where?" Garrett pointed at the trees along the beach. Sure enough, wedged in the crotch of a dying pine, as if a beaver's dam had lodged there in a flood, was a tangle of sticks, a nest from which a beautiful bird gazed back at them. A band of brown striped the bird's eyes like a tiny blindfold. Its beak, bent straight down at the tip, seemed to be melting. Peeking from the nest were two chicks, homely as dinosaurs. "How long before they're big enough to fly?" 7, 8 weeks, Garrett said. "So they'll be there for the wedding?" she said happily. "Unless a bald eagle gets them first." Cece looked at him. "What are you talking about?" "Baldies like to pluck them out of the nest sometimes. Makes for a good fight." "How awful!" Garrett shrugged. "Eagles need to eat, too. They don't have the same, what do you call it, cuteness response." Did he mean to be so insulting? Cece gazed out at the lake, searching for bald eagles. A stand of cumulus clouds, darkened underneath like charred biscuits, had banked over the mountains. As she scanned the horizon, a beam of sunlight spoke through one of the clouds, projecting a distant movie onto the lake. "Holy smokes," she said, wishing Charlie were there to witness it. From their apartment in L.A., you could see a mini-mall with a Kentucky Fried Chicken. I wonder when it was that a caveman, Australopithecus or whoever, first looked at the sky and thought, "That's beautiful. I'm going to stop what I'm doing and look at it." "I don't know," she said. "Could have been a woman." "A woman?" "A she, Australopithecus." Garrett looked at her and frowned. Was he sexist? The last thing she needed in her life was some dorm room philosopher from Charlie's past. What a strange and awful man, she thought. His coveralls smelled like B.O. She felt suddenly depressed, as if the Eden she'd looked forward to all winter and spring had been contaminated by the smelly man who had forgotten how to smile. "I'll check back in a day or two," he said, "to make sure you haven't gone crazy or something." Cece had the sense Garrett was doing this, keeping an eye on her, out of an obligation to Charlie. She smiled vaguely, watching him cross the boat shed lawn to his pickup, which made a truck show rumble when he started it. How did someone pissed off about Mysa's shrimp justify driving that thing around? And what did it mean that Charlie liked him so much? Not liked, but adored. Cece would have been surprised to learn they were second cousins, let alone best friends. For a moment, the man she was about to marry seemed like a stranger. Cece went up to the house, shivering in earnest now. Once inside, she felt immediately better. The cedary smell, the warm rug on her feet, the view of the old wire clothesline in the backyard, a forgotten sweatshirt swinging like an acrobat in the wind. Yellow Flower, the house was called. It actually had a name. There was a notebook on the coffee table called the Yellow Flower Bible, filled with divine instructions. Cece opened her laptop and checked her email. 2 from Charlie, both in the last hour. "Miss you already. Just about to head into the OR. At work, he killed people and brought them back to life. More specifically, he froze people's hearts so that a cardiac surgeon could repair them, then thawed the hearts again to see whether the surgery had been a success. Did Garrett M. come by? I told him to bring you a present. Cool guy, right? Actually, he depressed the shit out of me," Cece wrote back. then came to her senses and deleted what she had written. It was clearly important to Charlie that the pair of them get along. She would do her best to be polite. "He seems great," she wrote instead. "Maybe a bit lonely?" Cece went up to the bedroom, where she struggled to unstick the door. None of the doors shut properly. When you pried one open, another would telekinetically open in a distant room of the house. She loved this, too. She changed into some jeans and an old rag-wool sweater she'd stolen from Charlie's closet at home, before starting to unpack the last things from her suitcase. She had lied about the caterer. He wasn't coming until the late afternoon. She had the whole day to relax and recover from getting in late last night. With the layover, the drives to and from the airport, the trip had taken 8.5 hours. She coiled a pair of brown socks into a cinnamon bun and then put it in the top drawer of the Margolis's dresser, which smelled like mothballs. A woman with a messy sock drawer was a woman in crisis, she thought to herself. Or maybe the opposite was true. A woman who coiled her socks was secretly unraveling. Cece pondered this. It was at times like these, when her life snagged for a second, the distractions of the wedding momentarily deserting her, that she felt a vertiginous panic in her chest, as if she were about to leap from a plane. She reached into her pocket and took out the baggie Garrett Meek had given her. In general, she regarded people who got high before noon as hopeless losers. Why? She had no idea. Anyway, it was a medical thing. She plucked a couple buds from the plastic bag and packed them in the little pipe she'd cleaned out scrupulously before sticking it in her dop kit. Then she lit the bowl with a blue-tip match she found in the bedside table, sucking in the flame so that it looked like a magic trick, the match burning upside down. She felt immediately calmer. The sun poured through its hole in the clouds, fracturing into crepuscular rays. The silver movie, so vast and luminous it looked like a mirage, was still playing out there on the lake. Cece thought about the Australopithecus, glancing around to see if any saber-tooths were on her trail, and then forgetting herself for a moment because the sky looked strange and beautiful. Yes, the Australopithecus might die soon. She's in grave danger, and yet she stops for no animal reason to take in the view. "Hey, stupid!" the other Australopithecus's grunt. "You're going to get yourself killed." But she doesn't care. She risks her life to stare at it. Then she runs back to her cave, feeling this new perilous strangeness inside her. "Hey, stupid," Cece said out loud to herself, then messed up the socks in her drawer. 2. Garrett knelt in the pit of the 737, watching Borelli load bags of various shapes and sizes onto the belt loader. There were 6 ramp agents who worked for Maverick Air, but Borelli was the most sadistic, choosing to load even the bulkiest duffels horizontally on the belt. It was like some diabolical video game. Garrett would kneel at the top of the belt while the bags came at him, one after another, an assembly line of suitcases and backpacks and garment bags, some of them as heavy as a slain deer, and, in the split second between them, decide, depending on the airport code on their tags, whether to stack them with the pieces going through to Houston or to heave them deeper into the pit, where they'd get unloaded in Vegas and carted off to their connecting flights. That was the idea, anyway. Hunched in the bowels of the pit was Felix, a French-Canadian who'd moved here from the Magdalen Islands on the heels of a girlfriend who worked as a ranger at Glacier National Park. His English consisted primarily of the word fuck. He did his best to field the volley of bags Garrett threw at him and stack them into successive walls of luggage, greeting each bag with courtly wrath. "F you, Vegas," he said. "F you, Denver. F you, Boise." He pronounced Boise to rhyme with blasé. If he couldn't see the tag, he'd say, "F you, Samsonite," and then continue his excoriation of America. Sweat stung Garrett's eyes, but he didn't have time to wipe them. His knees throbbed. He was sick from exertion. He couldn't swallow from the dryness in his throat. Bag after bag came at him, some upside down so that he couldn't read the tags. By the time he hefted each bag around to plot its destiny and heaved it in the right direction, another one had smashed him in the face. It was like being buried alive. Eventually, he gave up looking at the tags and just started tossing all the bags to the left. If a bag destined for Tucson got stranded in Houston, so be it. Attachment was the root of suffering. When the belt was empty, Garrett sat back on his ass, panting for breath. His coveralls stuck to him like Kleenex. As a discount airline, Maverick Air prided itself on 40-minute turnovers, but lately, to cut losses, they'd been scheduling more flights and trying to get them out even faster. Garrett sat there rubbing his knees. He'd left his knee pads in the pit of a Chicago-bound plane and hadn't had the guts to tell Mr. Purifoy, his boss. His back was killing him, too, from heaving bags around on his knees. He climbed out of the pit and walked down the belt loader to where Borelli was standing. Borelli took off his earmuffs and revealed his bad ear, which he'd damaged in a bar fight before Garrett knew him. It swelled up now and then and began to close like a tulip at dusk. As usual, when confronted with its source, Garrett's anger dried up immediately. "You're burying us up there," Garrett said, trying not to look at Borelli's ear. Borelli eyed him suspiciously. "You don't seem too peeved about it." "I'm not." "Maybe you should be." "Perhaps," Garrett said. "Perhaps? Jesus, did you grow up in Wizard Pants, England?" "I grew up in Missoula." "You don't talk like it," Borelli said. Garrett shrugged. "I'll try to enrich my vocabulary." Disappointingly, Garrett did not get punched. He put his earmuffs back on and then walked over to the baggage cart where he'd left his wands. He preferred it inside the earmuffs, where the world had the fragile quality of a dream. It was like wearing a space helmet. He tended to feel this way anyway, as if he were visiting from another planet, but the earmuffs made the feeling especially pronounced. Garrett sat in the baggage cart, waiting for the passengers to board. Soon the engines would start up and they'd have to unchock the wheels, and Borelli would man the tug to push the plane out. But for now, Garrett could dream undisturbed. He could see the passengers in the terminal lined up at the gate and preparing to fly back to Denver or Paris, or maybe even Tokyo, carrying whatever they'd unwittingly picked up, bacteria in their stomachs or insects in their luggage, or seed pods stuck to their socks. They were redistributing the world's flora and fauna, creating a single ecosystem like the one that existed in the days of Pangaea, when the Earth's continents were one, which meant that most of the world's species were dying off. And of course, Garrett was helping them. Why? Because it was the only job he could find, given his resume. A college dropout with an erratic work history, whose most promising reference was the counselor at a halfway house. Garrett watched the first passengers funnel through the gate. It was a small enough airport that there wasn't a jetway, and something about the people parading across the tarmac, half blinded by the sun, made them seem cinematically doomed. And then it happened. The sky flattened like a TV screen. The people herding toward the boarding ramp began to look funny, bobbing up and down as they walked. A nauseating implausibility washed over everything, as if it were coming not from Garrett, but from some cosmic leak in the sky. How outlandish they looked, teetering along on two legs. The bald man with the scabs on his head, the boy with the peeling pink gumdrop of a nose, the pregnant woman waddling along, palming her stomach like a basketball. Garrett took off his earmuffs, but it didn't help. "Onion," the people said, chatting on the ramp. "Onion, onion, onion, onion." Snow began to fall. Always the snow. Huge flaked, snowier than the real thing. Like angels having a pillow fight. It was pretty and abominable at the same time. After his shift, Garrett showered at home and then drove out to his father's place, following the Swan Highway toward the mirage of sunlit mountains in the distance. Even with his sunglasses on, the snow-capped peak of Mount Aeneas blinded him. He had his window down. It was 90 degrees out, and the air smelled dank and viscous, musky from the chartreuse fields of canola. Fences everywhere, undulating like waves. Behind them grazed long-necked horses, their heads planted in the grass, so that from a distance they looked headless, two-tailed beasts. The ranches were all fake these days, owned by one percenters. Realtors called them lifestyle ranches, but this didn't make them any less beautiful. Garrett had moved here 10 months ago and had yet to become hardened to the landscape. Of course, it was tough to separate the beauty of the place from his nostalgia for it, especially this stretch of road. His dad lived in his grandparents' old house. Garrett had driven this way countless times as a boy from Missoula, and so it was like seeing two things at once wherever he looked. It made his heart ache with longing, though what it was he longed for, he couldn't say. He turned up the road that led to his dad's house, crunching through gravel that pinged the bottom of his pickup. And so it was like seeing two things at once wherever he looked. It made his heart ache with longing, though what it was he longed for, he couldn't say. He turned

0: no interest in being depressed or reckoning with his place on Earth or making amends for the mistakes he'd made during his 57 years on the planet. He wanted to get laid. He'd spent the 16 months since his diagnosis driving out to Snookum's Lounge in Kalispell, the nearest gay bar, and trying to get lucky. More than once, Garrett had come out to the house unannounced and been greeted by a pot-bellied ex-linebacker type with afternoon bedhead. Garrett did not know what to make of this carnal turn, or of the linebackers, except that it made a kind of sense given what was happening to his father's body. Garrett parked next to his dad's Mustang convertible. He'd leased it the day after his diagnosis. Cautiously, so as not to surprise his lower back, Garrett reached behind his seat and pulled out a 12-pack and a savory pie he'd bought at the IGA in Salish. "Pie and Budweiser," his father said, greeting him on the porch. He was wearing a bathrobe at 4:30 in the afternoon. "I forgive you." "For what?" "I don't know. For being so much younger than me?" "It's a Dorito and onion pie."
1: "Dorito and onions?"
0: "It's better than it sounds." "That would be impossible," his dad said. He took the pie from Garrett's hands. "Whoa, it's still warm, fresh from the oven." "Actually, I bought it before work," Garrett explained. "It was kind of sitting in the truck." He made an undistinguished mother, but Garrett was new to the role, and so cut himself some slack. It helped that his dad shared these low expectations for him. They walked into the living room, which doubled as his father's studio, or used to, when he was still painting. The only remnants of its former life were a few drips on the floorboards where the drop cloth hadn't met the wall. That, and the couch, shredded into a hairy avant-garde sculpture by his cat, Barnabas, the most pathetic feline Garrett had ever seen. Barnabas had lost a leg in an incident with a motorbike, but didn't seem to realize he was crippled, meaning that he was forever leaping onto things, then falling off. His father disappeared into the kitchen with the Dorito pie, stifling a cough that happily didn't turn into an attack. Garrett had a feeling he was the only man to have visited the house for a while. His father didn't look his best. He was skinny and slow-moving, and his cheeks had started to hollow, as if he were sucking on a straw. Also, a weird thing was happening to his fingers. They were swelling at the tips and beginning to look like miniature tennis rackets. This was not uncommon, apparently. Dr. Schreiber called it clubbing. The change had seemed gradual at first, but recently Garrett had noticed old acquaintances gawking at his dad, or keeping their distance, wondering if he was contagious. His father was convinced half of Salish thought he was lying about having IPF, that God was punishing him with gay cancer. His father came back with two slices of the pie, and they sat on the porch with the plates on their laps. The beer was lukewarm, but they drank it anyway. "What did you do with your dying father, whose midlife coming out had ruined your mother's life?" "Apparently you got drunk. You sat on the porch of the house as if your childhood had happened to someone else in a far-off land and behaved like old friends." It helped that Garrett felt like he was dying himself. "Tastes kinda like piss," he said, sipping from his beer. "Do not insult the king of beers," his father said. He was a staunch defender of Budweiser. Anything with actual flavor he deemed hipster beer, part of his ironic Cretan act. "Anyway, it tastes nothing like piss." "How would you know?" His father looked at him. "On second thought, don't answer that." Barnabas scaled the fence separating the yard from the driveway and started to gimp along the top of it on three legs, making his way to the corner post. "Betcha he'll make it this time," his father said. "How much?" "$5? They watched the animal totter along the fence. Two-thirds of the way along, he fell off dramatically and landed in a hydrangea bush. Whoever said cats always land on their feet had an inadequate sample size. "Crap," said his father, whose belief in Barnabas had cost him quite a fair bit of money. Barnabas hobbled out of the hydrangeas and then lay belly up in the sun with his legs splayed in exhaustion. His stump pointed at the fence. "Do you think he believes he's a person?" Garrett asked. "On the contrary," his father said. "He believes we're cats." "How do you know?" "He stares at me during my coughing fits

0: sometimes. I swear he thinks I have a hairball. His dad went inside again and emerged with a $5 bill. Garrett might have felt guilty if he didn't suspect his father wanted to slip him money. What else was he going to spend his pension on? The restless man had left Missoula and moved up here to his own father's house, where he wouldn't have to pay rent and could work undisturbed. Though what this disturbance back home consisted of, Garrett couldn't imagine. It wasn't like he was spending time with Garrett. He'd been a rotten father, or at least an absent one, more interested in escaping his life than living it. He'd taught fine art at the university for 30 years, forever talking about the day he would retire and move to New York City, where he could get out of academic prison and work on his own paintings. Victories, his father called them, encaustics of old sawmills and copper mines, layered with wax until they looked ghostly and half-remembered. And yet this had turned out to be another story, a myth in the larger victory of his life, like the conferences he was perpetually running off to, or the nights he claimed to be painting but was really out cruising for men, sometimes entertaining them in the studio he'd built in the old stables behind the house. He'd admitted everything soon after Garrett went off to college. Garrett's mother, living now in Albuquerque, remarried to a periodontist, would never forgive him. "I met Charlie Margolis's fiancée," Garrett said, pocketing the money. "She's here for a month, planning the wedding." "Where's Charlie Margolis?" "In L.A., saving people's lives." His father nodded. "Interesting. What's that supposed to mean?" "Is she a babe?" "No, Jesus." His father used vintage words like this, babe, on purpose. It was an older person joke. "Anyway, I'm officiating the wedding, so her babeness is irrelevant." His father laughed. The laugh coarsened into a coughing fit, then dwindled to a wheeze before abruptly begetting another fit. You just had to wait it out. Sometimes it took 10 minutes for him to weather an attack. Meanwhile, Garrett opened a fresh beer and handed it to him. "I thought you didn't believe in marriage," his father said finally. "I don't," Garrett said. "What are you going to do? Talk about the anesthetization of the soul?" "Charlie asked me to do it. We were college roommates for 2 years. With that whole gang of guys at the mill. Everyone will be at the wedding." This wasn't true, of course. The everyone lingered for a second, like an unpleasant smell. "And? What could I do, say no?" The answer to that particular question, what could I do, say no, is always yes. Garrett frowned. It was too late to refuse now. The wedding was in a month. He'd filled out the ordination request on the internet. He was an official Universal Life Church minister. He had the certificate at home, signed by one Chaplain Brother Martin, to prove it. True, he despised the idea of marriage, but Charlie had asked him so fervently, as if he were conferring upon him some rare and special honor, that to avoid alienating him, Garrett had said yes. He didn't have too many friends left in the world. "Anyway," his dad said, "what makes you think you have any ministerial skills?" "Everyone has a spark of divine wisdom inside them." "Says who?" "The Universal Life Church, or at least their website." "Sounds like a day to remember." His father picked up the last morsel of Dorito pie on his plate and shoved it into his mouth. "Just download one of those wedding scripts. You'll be fine. Anyway, it's only the vows that matter." "Like yours and Mom's, you mean?" His father looked at him. "I loved your mother," he said. "That's not fair." Garrett ignored this. It had taken him years of incremental forgiveness to reach this perch of acceptance. He didn't want to mess it up now. The fact that his father had married his mother knowing full well he was gay, that he'd lived with her for 18 years while they raised a son together, pretending all the while he was a happy husband with a libido problem, Garrett couldn't put this into context. It was a different time, the '80s, and they were talking Missoula, after all, not as far from Matthew Shepard County as the vegans on Higgins Avenue made it seem. Garrett had seen enough queer bashing at Missoula High to understand why someone might not admit that he was gay, perhaps even to himself. And it did seem that Garrett's dad and mom had been, if not romantically entwined, entangled. It was one of the reasons Garrett hated marriage so much, that it could force people, basically good and decent ones, to cheat and lie and wound each other for life. He fished another Budweiser from the 12-pack, aware that his dad was watching him. "That's your third beer already," his father said. "Would you like to see some ID?" "I'm just worried about you. Look at your hat." "What's wrong with my hat?" Garrett said. "Just be careful, all right? You don't want to end up like one of those college dropouts whose best friend is his dad." This was so obviously already true that Garrett's dying father, who deserted his mother 12 years ago, was his best friend, that they didn't dare look at each other. His dad coughed once like a normal person. Garrett suspected it was to hide his embarrassment. "Look," his dad said, clearing his throat, "I know you've had a rough time. Your friend dying like that, I can only imagine. And all the trouble you had in San Francisco, I can understand wanting to get out of there." Garrett peered into the keyhole of his beer can. "I mean, it's not like you moved here just because I did." Garrett blushed. He could feel his father's eyes upon him. "You did get the job at the airport first, right?" "That's right," Garrett lied. His father looked relieved. "Good, because I feel some," he held up his clubbed fingers, "urgency about this. I want to make sure you're okay." He stared into his own can now. "I didn't do the best job of that when you were younger. You were distracted. I should have gone to more Little League games. One would have been nice, like when we made it to regionals." "You made it to regionals? Wow, you could at least pretend to know that." "I taught you to ski," his father said defensively. "You're a damn fine skier. We had some nice times out on the slopes, didn't we? I used to stick hand warmers in your boots to keep them warm in the Jeep." "I think Mom stuck those warmers in my boots." Garrett said this to annoy him. Also, it was true. Though, in all honesty, he'd loved those ski trips and looked forward to them more than anything. They were the one time he felt close to his father, or that he had a father at all. And the skiing, too, the skiing, how harmless it had seemed, like dreaming you could fly. But he was feeling a bit hurt. Shouldn't his dad feel, well, touched that he'd settled 10 miles from his house in a crappy apartment in Woods Bay? Grateful that his son was around to check on him? Instead, his dad seemed worried about him, Garrett, as if he were one of those 30-year-old shipwrecks who moved back in with their parents. His father coughed for real this time, covering his mouth with his fingers. Much to Garrett's dismay, the world began to flatten again, that cosmic disgust settling over the porch and making his dying father seem like a facsimile in a museum. The angels resumed their pillow fight. It was his dad's fingers, their strangeness, that had sent Garrett over the edge. Humans. In the inpatient ward, he'd been surrounded by them 24/7. These revolting creatures who'd made him sit in their onion groups and say, "Onion, onion, onion." It had snowed from the ceiling for weeks, though not enough to make them shut up. Depressive psychosis, they'd diagnosed it as, or psychotic depression, one of those fun terms you can reverse like a belt. Curable, supposedly, thanks to Eli Lilly and company. Comparatively speaking, he was as sane as a cheerleader, and yet the episodes persisted. They'd never gone away entirely. The only full cure, it seemed, was to avoid his fellow species. His father stood up, outlandish, and then walked over to the railing, outlandisher, to spit into the bushes. Even Barnabas, marooned on his back in the yard, seemed less alive than the grass he was lying in. "I worry about you, that's all," his father said, sitting down again. "You wear that hat and you're not always the, I don't know, sunniest guy to be around. I think you scare people." Direly, Garrett crunched his beer can and threw it at Barnabas, who startled from his nap and rolled onto his legs. The snow evaporated. "See?" his dad said. "Even Barnabas is afraid of you." That's not true. It's the hat. He sits in my lap, strictly out of pity. It's not pity. He purrs with delight. Let's see whose lap he chooses right now, Garrett's dad said. Yours or mine? Bet you a 10 spot. Barnabas, Garrett called, taking off his hat. Barnabas, responding to his name, hobbled closer. Here, Barney, his father called. Come on, kitty. Meow, meow, meow. Barnabas mounted the first step to the porch. In the distance, looming above the house, Mount Anus began to take on that magic hour glow that seemed brighter than the sky, illuminated somehow from within, as if the earth were using it for a lantern. Barnabas paid no attention to this. He looked at the two enormous cats on the porch, meowing at him. He wanted nothing to do with them, and scoped a path to the house that would evade them both. The sick cat fills the bowl when scratched, had sudden retching fits, plus his lap was bony. But the other one, the healthy cat, gave off something strange. Barnabas could smell it from the steps, a tang of fear, as if he expected to be eaten. 3. Go away, Cece yelled out the window. We're supposed to go hiking, remember? I rang the doorbell 3 times. 4, Cece said. You rang it 4 times. It's 7 o'clock. Exactly. When I said I'd be here, Garrett elaborated. He'd found his way to the backyard and was standing next to the clothesline, from which a row of colored underwear drooped like a chain of prayer flags. The underwear might have embarrassed Cece if she'd been less tired, or if Garrett himself looked any less ridiculous. He was wearing a new cap. Was it actually denim? And a pair of shorts that covered one knee but not the other. It looked like he'd cut the legs off some chinos, paramedic style, after a car crash. She leaned out the window. Wow, you look awful, he said. Please, go away. I don't mean awful in a, you know, bad way. You look great, usually. He frowned, chewing his lip. Not great, great. I didn't mean it like that. Just a lot better than you do now. He chewed his lip again. Not that you don't look good now. You look totally fine. God, his poor lip. I mean fine, as in okay, adequate, the literal meaning. Cece told him she'd be down in 10 minutes, mostly to keep him from devouring his own face. Was he really yelling at her from the backyard, telling her how awful she looked? Why the hell had she agreed to go hiking so early? And who, when they said 7 o'clock in the morning, actually meant 7 o'clock in the morning? Served her right for agreeing to it, even if she'd been grateful to Garrett for giving her a tour of the local thrift stores. Instead of renting dinnerware for the wedding, she'd had the idea of buying vintage dishes. How quaint and charming it would be for everyone to eat off mismatched plates. Charlie, of course, had immediately enlisted Garrett, which, given the man's taste in apparel, made a certain amount of sense. He was a goodwill connoisseur. To Cece's surprise, he'd been patient and unglowering, driving her around town, waiting in his truck while she scoured every junk shop in Salish. It helped that he barely spoke to her, more interested in listening to the local news on the radio, which had something to do with sustainable timber harvests. So it surprised her when he asked her on a hike. Cece had been standing in the Margolis' driveway holding a circus tower of vintage plates. It had seemed easiest at the time to say yes. Also, what else was she going to do? Cece was feeling a bit unemployed. She'd been in Montana 2 weeks now and had already met with the caterer, the florist, the photographer. She had found a hairdresser she liked in town. She had approved the playlist sent to her by the DJ, who was to come on after the Feckless Fiddlers. Her dress, sized and fitted, was hanging in a closet. She'd written her vows, revised them several times. Why had she imagined she needed a month to prepare for the wedding? She'd imagined it because life often failed to match her perception of it, and because the aphorisms in her head, a Montana wedding can only be planned in Montana, were often unrelated to fact. Cece got dressed in shorts and a t-shirt and the floppy felt hat that Charlie said made her look like Faye Dunaway. Then she sat on the bed, worried she might cry. It was the 10th anniversary of her mother's death. Incredibly, they'd originally planned to have the wedding today, But Cece had come to her senses and realized that what in theory seemed like an homage to her mother would be the worst idea ever, an emotional suicide vest. It still felt that way, her mother's death, like something she strapped on every morning, concealing it craftily from others. Cece had been 17. Her father, a computer chip broker who woke up at 1 every morning to do business with China, had explained that her mother had stage 4 cancer and might not make it through the summer. Cece had not believed a word. Her mother was an Air Force psychiatrist, a captain. She wore fatigues to work, went to the gym 3 times a week, drank snot-green smoothies that smelled like manure. Cece responded to the preposterousness of the news by going on a bender. She'd already been experimenting with drugs and alcohol strictly on the weekends. Now she applied herself. Her mom had brain cancer, and it was time to party. With the help of Paige, her best friend, she drained her parents' liquor cabinet, drove drunk to parties, passed out on the stairs. Once a guy she'd never met turned up at her school, claiming he'd held her hair the night before while she puked. Cece had no recollection of him at all. Meanwhile, her mother embarrassed her, always on the couch and greeting people in her bathrobe. She lost her hair and eyebrows and looked like a seal. She barked like a seal as well. The radiation had done something to her diaphragm, and she hiccuped exuberantly in a way she couldn't control. Even after her mother was taken to a hospice, even after the case manager had called the house one Sunday at 5 a.m., telling her father to come in, Cece believed everything would be fine. It was all a stupid misunderstanding. Cotton-mouthed, hungover from a night of tequila shots with Paige, she'd entered her mother's room and thought she'd opened the wrong door. But no, this terrible creature was her mother. She stared at Cece with watery eyes, opaque and unseeing, the way a lizard might. For the first time, Cece recognized that something was happening, not only to herself, but to the woman lying in front of her. She forced herself to approach the bed. Her mother plucked at her sheets with one hand, peacefully almost, as if she were picking buttercups. Yet she wasn't at peace. She was deeply distressed. Her lips trembled. She held out her hand as if inviting Cece to arm wrestle. Cece grabbed it. "Come closer," she said, surprising Cece with her strength. Her breath smelled like scorched butter. Cece leaned in close, expecting a secret. "Come closer," her mother said again, clutching Cece's hand so hard it hurt. Cece leaned in close as she could possibly get, hugging her mother so tightly she worried her bones, like kindling, like popsicle sticks, might break. And yet her mother said again, "Come closer," as if she had something vital to tell her, something urgent and remarkable, if only Cece would obey her. But Cece couldn't do it. Unless she dissolved into a gas, got sucked up somehow into her lungs, there was no way to get closer. She tried to explain this to her mother, but she just repeated her command gently but firmly, as if she were imploring Cece to clean her room. "Come closer." By the time it occurred to Cece that her mother was dying, she was dead. Even then, it seemed like possibly a mistake, like there was no way in hell her mother would have agreed to it. Cece hunched through the memorial service, unable to speak or move or smile. People hugged her, one after another, a series of random blows. At the National Cemetery, she stood on the perfect lawn, rolling down to a smudge of ocean in the distance, the tombstones a run of dominoes waiting to be tipped, feeling like she'd been beamed to an alien planet. She could not fathom her own fingers. It was a military burial, with guards of honor and a flag-folding ceremony, and a lone bugler playing taps. The long, sorrowful notes floated over the cemetery, turning everything into the tragic plot point in a movie. The grave sites and their wilting flowers, the guards of honor frozen like statues, the hole in the ground where her mother would be lowered and transformed to a skeleton. Such was the grace and beauty of the bugler's playing that Cece, returning to Earth for a moment, couldn't help being moved. It seemed to give form to the precious void inside her. Then the bugler stopped in mid-note as if he'd forgotten what song he was performing. He turned red with embarrassment. Finally, he took the bugle from his lips and shook it, and it played the last note for a long second, as if possessed by a ghost. It wasn't a real instrument at all, Cece realized, but a stereo made to look like one. The thing had run out of charge. A couple of the mourners giggled. Cece glanced behind her, startled. Later, in the middle of the eulogy, the bugle began playing again from its case. Strangeness and sorrow. Strangeness and sorrow. Cece went back to school, amazed that her life still existed. My mother is dead, she told herself, over and over, not immune to its dramatic value. It was precisely this sense of being in a play or movie that made her death feel temporary. At any minute, the play would end and her mother would be alive again, taking her to the beach like she used to every weekend. Cece would massage her head while they watched stupid shows together, dizzy with the smell of sweat and jojoba oil. That smell! When Cece was little, she used to suck on her mother's hair, put strands of it in her mouth. Cece missed her so much, it howled through her like a wind. She stopped eating. On the soccer field, she stood there shivering, staring at the grass. Her friends, understanding at first, eventually gave up on her, stopped asking her to parties, and the Galleria, to bonfires at the beach. When her father wasn't home, Cece sometimes sneaked into his room and stripped the mattress, gazing at the orphaned sweat stain, pale as a shadow, where her mother used to sleep. Once the phone rang and Cece picked it up, her mother's hair salon, asking to confirm an appointment. She died, Cece said, perhaps too softly to be heard, because the woman on the phone said, I believe so, yes, a coloring. Missed the last one, so I wanted to confirm. The next day, Cece drove to the hair salon and showed up for the appointment. The hairdresser didn't question who she was. He led her to a chair, then grabbed a book of color swatches and handed it to her. Cece flipped through the book, a rainbow of tiny rabbit's feet, and found one that matched her mother's hair. She smelled the swatch, but of course it smelled like nothing. She cried and cried for the first time since the funeral. The hairdresser, perhaps used to such things, ignored her. He painted and foiled Cece's hair, then rinsed it out and revealed the hideous product of her grief. You're different than Charlie, Garrett said now, driving up Route 35 on their way to Glacier Park. She was beginning to feel half awake, mostly because of the espresso in her hand. Montana's tendency to misread the cues of gentrification, to transform everything, essentially, into fast food, was refreshing to her, heartening even, but only after 10 a.m. When Cece had tried to order an Americano, the teenager at the coffee stand had raised her voice and begun enunciating carefully as if she were a foreign exchange student. How do you mean? Cece said. In college, he used to leap out of bed every morning like he was on fire. He still does that. Does he still yell rise and shine at the top of his lungs? Not anymore, Cece said ominously. Garrett laughed. She immediately felt guilty about ganging up on Charlie, then stupid for feeling guilty when they were just joking, and it was actually a tribute to Charlie's wonderfulness that they were poking a bit of fun at him. And that was the wonderful thing about Charlie. He made you excited about getting out of bed. Well, maybe not about getting out of bed, but definitely about the rest of your day. It was the shine part that chiefly interested him. He woke up and did things, which inspired you to do things. We have come to the end of Episode 1 of Dream State. We'll continue again next time.
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0: Hi, my name is Billy, and here is tonight's weather forecast for the Talking Information Center. This evening, it will be partly cloudy skies with degrees low around 60. The sun rose today at 5:22 a.m., the sun will set today at 8 o'clock p.m., and the sun will rise tomorrow at 5:21 a.m. And that's all the weather I have for today. I'm Billy giving you the weather for the Talking Information Center. Have a wonderful evening.
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6: Hello, this is the Talking Information Center on Friday, May 15th. My name is Vicki, and I'll be reading from the Boston Sun newspaper. Our first article is titled Joy Walk Highlights Art in Fenway, written by Dan Murphy. Joy Walk, a Fenway Cultural District art crawl, returned for its second installment Thursday, May 7th, again highlighting gallery spaces around the neighborhood. During the event, which was sponsored by the nonprofit Fenway Alliance, with support from the Mass Cultural Council and the City of Boston's Planning Department, the public received free admission to Fenway Studios, the Fenway Gallery at Fenway Studios, Massachusetts Historic Society, the First Church of Christ, Scientist, Berkeley Art Windows, New Edgerly Plaza Art Market, Kajai Aso Studio, Huntington Avenue YMCA, Mass Art Art Museum, the Isabella Stewart Gardner Museum, and Trustman Art Gallery at Simmons University. While the MFA was still charging its usual admittance fee on the day of the event, 25 free tickets to the museum were offered on a first-come, first-served basis at the Joy Walk information booth at New Edgerly Plaza. On the plaza, Fenway Alliance also collaborated with two other local organizations, Junkyard and Carcass, to offer an art market with handmade goods including trinkets, ceramics, prints, paintings, and jewelry. Live music performances were also staged nearby. My apologies. When I was reading on the plaza, Fenway Alliance also collaborated with two other local organizations, Junkyard and Carcass, so I mispronounced that. Shortly after the event got underway, Jeremy Serby, founder of Junkyard, told this reporter, "It's going great with super nice weather. We're so fortunate to have such an active community of artists in the Fenway. and we're so thankful to the Fenway Alliance for sponsoring events like this. In collaboration with the Berkeley Art Windows on Mass Ave, the Art Windows at 171 Massachusetts Avenue were activated for the event with the installation of works created by students from the nearby Windsor School, an all-girls private day school for grades 5 through 12. And as part of this year's events, Ed Ballo, a Fenway resident, historian, and urban sleuth, was also scheduled to lead two public art walking tours of the neighborhood. The inaugural Joy Walk, which took place on the first Thursday in May in 2024, was deemed a success, but the event didn't return last year for a variety of reasons. No word yet on whether Joy Walk will be returning again next year. Our next article is titled, Community Boating Incorporated Celebrates 80th Anniversary with a first-ever 24-hour sail-a-thon by Special to the Sun. Well, unfortunately, when I clicked the Read More button, there was nothing else to read, so we'll start up a different article now. Here we go. News and Sports. Mayor Wu and the BAA announced the recipients of the Fastest Bostonian Awards at the 130th Boston Marathon. Mayor Michelle Wu and the Boston Athletic Association has announced the recipients of the Fastest Bostonian Awards, given to four Boston residents with the quickest finish times at the 130th Boston Marathon, presented by Bank of America. During a celebration hosted at City Hall, the fastest man in the marathon's wheelchair division, along with the fastest man, woman, and non-binary runners, received recognition for their outstanding performance. The awards were presented to Michael Schmidt of East Boston, who finished the race in 2 hours, 22 minutes, and 32 seconds. Schmidt is an East Boston resident who coaches track and field and cross country at Brandeis University. The next award was presented to Tara Lyons of the North End, who finished the race in 2 hours, 48 minutes, and 41 seconds. Lyons is a North End resident who works full-time in benefit consulting. The next award went to Danielle Bishop, who finished the race in 3 hours, 21 minutes, and 28 seconds. Bishop is an Alston resident who works as an account specialist for New Balance. The last award was presented to Delmace Mayo, a Jamaican Plain resident who competed in the wheelchair division of the marathon and finished in, listen to this, 1 hour, 51 minutes, and 11 seconds. There were no women from Boston competing in the wheelchair division this year. The Boston Marathon is more than a race. It's a celebration of our city. Congratulations to everyone who took part in one of our most treasured traditions and represented our communities, said Mayor Michelle Wu. We're especially proud to recognize Michael Schmidt, Tara Lyons, Danielle Bishop, and Delmas Mayo for earning this year's Fastest Bostonian honors and for demonstrating true Boston grit and determination to the world. We're grateful to BAA for their continued partnership in carrying this legacy forward. As we reflect on a successful 130th Boston Marathon presented by Bank of America, we recognize the more than 4,300 finishers from Massachusetts, and especially those hailing from our City of Boston community, said Jack Fleming, president and CEO of the Boston Athletic Association. Our city's athletes shined on race day, whether running to achieve a personal best, raise awareness for a charity partner, or simply aiming to earn the Unicorn Finisher Medal. Boston runners met the moment on Patriots Day. We look forward to celebrating the fastest from our hometown soon. The Boston Marathon is the world's oldest annual marathon. This is the fourth year that Boston residents with the quickest times crossing the finish line received a commemorative glass bowl engraved with the phrase, "Fastest Bostonian." Our next article is titled, "Longtime Hill Resident Miguel Rosales Wins Two More National Horticulture Awards," written by Dan Murphy. And that's the same thing. There's nothing else left to read. My apologies. Comprehensive Immigration Bill Protect Act passes in the Senate. Last night, Senator Lydia Edwards joined her colleagues in the Massachusetts Senate to pass an act promoting rule of law, oversight, trust, and equal constitutional treatment, the PROTECT Act, S.3072, landmark legislation designed to safeguard and support immigrant communities across the Commonwealth. The PROTECT Act reaffirms Massachusetts' commitment to being a safer, more just, and welcoming place for all, at a time when heightened federal immigration enforcement has fueled fear and division. This legislation ensures that residents can access courthouses without intimidation, so they may participate in legal proceedings, assert their rights, and seek justice. The Act would enact several protective measures, from enhancing privacy legislation to strengthening law enforcement protections, including guarding residents from civil rights violations, enhancing protections at sensitive locations, such as schools, hospitals, houses of worship, child care centers, and state courthouses, prohibiting new 287G agreements, permitting prearrangement of guardianship, prohibiting state and municipal participation in immigrant enforcement, preserving authority to investigate and prosecute crime, supporting victims of crimes, protecting public employees from baseless federal probes, blocking unauthorized deployment of other state National Guards in Massachusetts. Also embedded in the PROTECT Act are several initiatives filed by Senator Edwards centering due process and ensuring efforts to support immigrants and immigrant communities continue, including protecting courthouses by expanding the definition of a courthouse to include not just the building itself, but also the surrounding area, which may cover nearby walkways, driveways, alleys, sidewalks, parking areas, and any connected paths. Establishing a statewide immigration commission to study and address immigration issues in Massachusetts. The commission would include members appointed by state officials, legal organizations, and advocacy groups, and would be co-chaired by appointees from legislative leadership. I'm proud to advance stronger protections for immigrants in Massachusetts. Neighbors who are too often underrepresented, yet essential to the strength and vitality of our Commonwealth, said Senator Edwards. Immigrants are foundational to our economy, powering industries across the state and sustaining the businesses and services that benefit all of us. I want to thank Senate President Spilka, Chairman Rodriguez, and my fellow Black and Latino caucus members for moving this forward with urgency and purpose. This work has been years in the making, and it will not stop here. To read the PROTECT Act, visit https://malegislature.gov/bills/194/S3072. Our next article is titled, Council City Services Committee Focuses on Potholes. Written by Adam Swift. The statistics show it has been a bad year for potholes in Boston so far, thanks to heavier than average snow and freeze and thaw cycles this winter. But the city's Public Works Department is addressing the potholes at as high a rate as it has in past springs, according to Nick Gove, Boston's chief of streets. Maybe that's Gove. Gove appeared before the City Council's City Services Committee, chaired by Councilor Ed Flynn, on Friday, May 8th. Gove, along with Superintendent of Street Operations Danny Nee and Public Works Chief Engineer Norman Park, provided an overview of the city's pothole repair operation and the conditions that have led to more pothole calls than usual this spring. In addition to the nuts and bolts of pothole repair, Gove also had some good news on the financial side of the issue. During this budget process, are you confident that you have enough funding in the fiscal year 27 budget for pothole repairs? Asked Flynn. Gove said he believed there is. I would say not just pothole repairs, but I think we have sufficient funding to support a really strong pavement program next year, said Gove. The chief of streets said that pothole repair is a critical city service and something his department spends a lot of time on. We understand that potholes are a very frustrating perennial issue in Boston and other cold climate cities, said Gove. Public Works has adopted and implemented standard operating procedures to address this roadway defect. The primary cause of potholes is water infiltration, with rain or snow melt seeping through cracks in the asphalt, saturating the soil and softening the aggregate base beneath the roadway. During freeze-thaw cycles, this water under the road freezes and expands, creates a gap under the immediate roadway surface, and when that ice melts, the void that is left beneath collapses under traffic flow, said Gove. Proper drainage and stormwater infrastructure is a key factor in helping manage potholes. If water can't drain away from the roadway, it can pool at low spots around manhole casings and curb cuts, and that contributes to that freeze-thaw cycle problem. Aging infrastructure, such as old pavement, roads that have been compromised by utility repairs, and roads that have been compromised by poor base compaction are more susceptible to potholes than roads that are in good condition, Gove added. The past winter saw significant snowfall, as well as a long duration of sub-freezing temperatures that led to more freeze-thaw cycles than in the past 5 years. These factors all contributed to a particularly challenging pothole season this spring, said Gove. But while this spring's 311 pothole requests did increase sharply in March, like every spring, our concentrated effort and response helped to reduce the volume of incoming requests. This eventually results in lower and more stable service requests outside of the spring pothole season. Statistics show that over the past 5 years, the most requests for pothole repairs came in from East Boston, with over 4,000. During the same period in Charlestown, there were just under 1,000 requests for pothole repairs. While repairing potholes is a critical basic city service, it is only one component of our larger roadway maintenance program, said Gove. It is why we have invested heavily in roadway maintenance over the last several years. We resurfaced over 50 miles of roadway surface last year, and we're planning on doing another 45 this year. The public works engineers continually assess and grade the condition of pavement on every street citywide and work with the utility companies to make sure they have done any necessary repairs and upgrades before the city goes in to resurface a road, said Gove. Every morning, Gove said, public works crews pick up asphalt, bituminous concrete, as the department organizes 311 requests that come in by neighborhood. We assign them to the respective public works district yards, said Gove. Crews prioritize the most efficient ways to complete the work. But also, they are not just doing the reported cases. If they get a case on the street and they show up and there are a half a dozen other potholes around, they are addressing those potholes as well. Since 2021, the pothole repair closures have matched the demand coming in across all districts, he added. Our average resolution time is 18 hours, which we think is pretty impressive, said Gove. Over two-thirds of all cases are completed within a 24-hour period. I think this demonstrates that we have put a lot of resources into addressing this issue. Councillor John Fitzgerald asked if there were any new technologies or innovations coming down the road that could help lower the number of potholes in the city and make road repaving easier. I think first and foremost, because of the age of the city, we have utilities that are almost a century old, and in some cases even older, said Gove. The utilities are putting a big investment in upgrading that infrastructure. So over time, getting that infrastructure needs to be. Getting that infrastructure it needs to be. So in a perfect world, we would construct a road in concrete with perfect drainage. But unfortunately, that isn't realistic here. Every time, and particularly now, because we are investing heavily in ramps, we are, as we are doing even roadway surfacing, not even full reconstruction. These opportunities, when we are doing ramps, give us extra ability to address defects and puddling. We are able to address some of that. Our next article is titled, Drought Conditions Worsen in Several Regions Across Massachusetts. Energy and Environmental Affairs Secretary Rebecca Tepper declared worsened drought conditions in several regions of Massachusetts. The Connecticut River Valley, Central, and Northeast regions and Nantucket County are now in a level 2 significant drought. The Western and Southeast regions and Dukes County have moved to a level 1 mild drought. Conditions have slightly improved in the Cape, which is now a level 1 mild drought. Drought designations reflect long-term trends. The drought measure in Nantucket continues to experience the most significant deficits, with totals near 50% of normal over both time periods. As a result, in spite of temporary relief from snowmelt in March, recent rainfall across the state has not been enough to make up for the longer-term precipitation and groundwater deficits that have built up over the past 2 years. While conditions may appear improved in the short term, key indicators such as groundwater take longer to recover and continue to reflect these deficits. Recent rainfall has helped, but rivers are still running low and groundwater levels remain below normal, said Secretary Tepper. These conditions reflect the longer-term dry period we've been experiencing. As we move through the growing season, many communities have water restrictions in place. Using water wisely, both outdoors and indoors, can help reduce stress on our water systems. These small actions add up and will help protect water supplies and lower the risk of impacts, including increased fire danger later this summer. Although recent precipitation and snowmelt have led to some localized improvements, the overall system remains below normal. The current drought, which began in 2024, continues to affect the natural environment, like stream flow, vernal pools and ponds, and dependent species, fish migrations, and declining groundwater. The drought is also drying out vegetation and ground cover. While local water supplies are currently stable, the persistence of drought conditions combined with the start of growing season and increased water demand make continued conservation even more important. Outdoor watering restrictions help to ensure that adequate water supplies will continue to be available for essential uses such as drinking, washing, fire protection, and businesses, even as drought conditions persist. State agencies will continue to closely monitor and assess conditions across the state, coordinate any needed dissemination of information to the public, and help federal, state, and local agencies prepare additional responses that may be needed in the future. The DMTF will meet again on June 8 at 11 a.m. For further information on water conservation and what residents can do, visit the EEA's Drought and Water Conservation pages. That's all the time we have today for the Boston Sun. My name is Vicki here at the Talking Information Center, and I thank you for listening.
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4: Hello, everyone. My name is Sarah from the Talking Information Center. Today is Friday, May 15th, and I will be reading from the Beacon Hill Times. The first article today is entitled Beacon Hill Civic Association Community Corner. In honor of the BHCA's 90th anniversary, our neighbors gave generously to the Organization for New Tree Guards on Charles Street. In 2013, and in coordination with the City of Boston's Public Improvement Commission, PIC, 56 new street tree fences, tree guards, were installed. The BHCA owns and has cared for the tree guards since their installation. The BHCA will continue to keep these tree guards in good condition, planted and maintained with the generous help of neighbors and neighborhood groups. Contact the BHCA if you would like to help keep Charles Street beautiful. Mulching tree pits on Charles Street. The BHCA will lead a team to mulch the tree pits on Charles Street and do a cleanup in advance of the Hidden Garden Tour. Let's work together to make Charles Street shine. Please contact the office at 617-227-1922 for more details. For upcoming meetings and events, there will be an architecture committee Monday, May 18th, 5:30 p.m. via Zoom. There is a Young Friends Dock Day, Tuesday, May 19th, 6:15 p.m., the dock near the Fledler Footbridge. There will be the annual meeting on Thursday, May 21st, 8 a.m. at the Hampshire Hotel. The Valiant Cruise for Members is going to be held Wednesday, May 27th, 6:30 p.m. at Rose Wharf. There will be a summer evening at Otis House, Thursday, June 11th, 6 p.m., 141 Cambridge Street. Please help our street trees grow by watering and mulching. If you have a new tree near your home or place of business, please take care of it by watering it regularly. You should give a new tree, street tree, 20 gallons of water once a week, or run a low-pressure hose at the base of the tree for 20 minutes. A tree needs about 10 gallons of water per inch of trunk diameter. Boston's new street trees are typically 2 inches in thickness. During really hot weather, a tree will need 30 gallons of water each week in two separate waterings, 15 gallons one day and 15 gallons a few days later. Tips for pouring water. Please pour slowly at the base of the tree and in the tree pit or into the gator bag as shown in the picture above. Cultivating or digging up the top 3 inches of the pit can help the water get to where it needs to go. A 3-inch layer of mulch will help the soil stay moist and prevent weeds. We can help our urban tree canopy to thrive if we all take care of our neighborhood trees. 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

0: 1922. The next piece comes from the Neighborhood Roundup, the West End Museum to offer upcoming programming. The West End Museum will offer Remnants of Urban Renewal Walking Tour on May 16 at 11 a.m., kicking off outside the museum at 150 Staniford Street, Suite 7. 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Those that remain represent an impressive lineage of early Boston architects and the legacy of the neighborhood that was turned to rubble. Then, WEM's Boston-themed trivia returns May 21st at 6 p.m. to the Pennyweight Hotel. 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prevention education for patients, families, and caregivers on Wednesday, May 27 from noon to 1 p.m., from sprain to gout, making sense of joint pain on Wednesday, May 27 from 4 to 5 p.m. And well-being series, the heart-mind connection, emotion, intuition, and coherence on Thursday, May 28 from noon to 1 p.m. All sessions are free. 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Opening night of the festival with Mink Duo is set for Friday, June 5 at 7 p.m. at Beacon Hill's Friends House, located at 6 Chestnut Street on Beacon Hill. Night 2 of the festival follows with Reflections Duo on Saturday, June 6 at 7 p.m., again at Beacon Hill Friends House. The finale performance of the festival features event host Beacon Ensemble on Sunday, June 7 at 7 p.m. at Church of the Covenant, located at 67 Newbury Street in the Back Bay. 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Forum for State Senate Candidates set for June 9 at Berkeley. The Boston Wards 4 and 5 Democratic Committees will sponsor a forum with the candidates running for state Senate seats for the 1st Suffolk and the Suffolk and Middlesex districts on Tuesday, June 9 at the Berklee College of Music, which will be a doubleheader with candidates for the two state Senate races speaking from 6:30 to 7:30 p.m. and then from 7:30 to 8:30 p.m. The order will be announced prior to the event. Confirmed candidates to date include Senator Nick Collins, LaToya Gale, Senator Will Brownsberger, and Daniel Lander. Reserve your spot for the forum online at https://www.eventbrite.com/e/ ma-state-senate-forum-1st-suffolk-middlesex-districts-tickets-1988-7745461943. Watercolor Painting Workshop Series returns to city parks. The Boston Parks and Recreation Department has announced the return of its popular Park Arts Summer Watercolor Painting Workshop Series, including stops at Christopher Columbus Park in the North End on Sunday, May 31, the Public Garden on Sunday, June 7, and the James P. Kelleher Rose Garden in the Back Bay Fens on Saturday, June 13. All classes are held from 10 a.m. to noon, weather permitting, for those free workshops offered as part of Boston Park's 2026 Park Arts program, which brings arts and cultural programming to parks across the city. Open to Boston residents ages 9 and up, the watercolor painting workshops welcome artists of all skill levels to create their own green space-inspired masterpieces. 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Nichols House Museum Offering Tours. The 1804 Nichols House Museum at 55 Mount Vernon Street was home to an early 20th century family of artists and activists, along with their domestic staff. The house was preserved as a museum by Rose Standish Nichols, a pioneering woman landscape architect. It is furnished with an original collection, including works by the sculptor Augustus St. Gaudens, as well as furniture and textiles handcrafted by Rose and her sister Margaret. Tours are offered on Thursday through Saturday at 10 and 11 a.m. and noon, on Sundays at 11 a.m., noon, and 1 p.m. For more information, tickets, and to register, visit nicholshousemuseum.org. 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The group meets on the first and third Wednesdays of each month from 1:30 to 3:30 p.m. at the West End Community within the West End Neighborhood Center, located at 75 Blossom Court, the entrance on the Thoreau Path. To sign up or for more information, email Audrey Tiedemann. 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Come meet other Jewish parents and children and explore the vibrant Jewish culture in downtown Boston at the Boston Synagogue's Jewish Family Open House and Barbecue on Sunday, June 14 at 11 a.m. at 55 Martha Road. 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Courageous Sailing's Make a Mark Gala. Courageous Sailing is looking forward to hosting their annual Make a Mark Gala on Tuesday, June 16th on Pier 4 in the Navy Yard. 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Nadav Farewell Concert set for May 28 at Boston Synagogue. A Nadav Farewell Concert is set for Thursday, May 28 at 7 p.m. at the Boston Synagogue, located at 55 Martha Road. Nadav Brenner, born 2000, is a Boston-based guitarist, composer, and singer-songwriter with an extensive jazz education and some Israeli chutzpah. Register for the event online at https://www.eventbrite.com/e/19874333728? AFF=ODDTDCREATOR. Next is an editorial from the Beacon Hills Times staff, the title of which is "The Dumping of Raw Sewage Has to Be Fixed." The plan, recently announced by the Massachusetts Water Resources Authority, MWRA, that would continue to allow for raw sewage to be dumped into our watersheds in the greater Boston area during periods of heavy rainfall is, in a word, unacceptable. We hasten to note that we do not blame the MWRA for this sad state of affairs. Rather, it is the lack of political will by our elected officials to address this issue that is the problem. This is reminiscent of the situation we faced decades ago when the Charles River was the subject of the pop song Dirty Water, and when the high levels of pollution in Chelsea Creek, the Mystic River, and Boston Harbor peeled the paint from homes and cars in Chelsea, Revere, and Winthrop. It was not until the 1980s that Governor Michael Dukakis finally took the action necessary to create the MWRA, which has done so much to make our harbor and surrounding waterways cleaner. About a decade after the MWRA's creation, Dukakis' successor Bill Weld dove into the Charles River from a dock in his suit clothes to demonstrate how much cleaner the Charles had become. But the job of making our waterways free from raw sewage remains unfinished. We, both our public officials and citizenry, need to commit to a plan that will eliminate raw sewage from the waterways that surround us. Accepting the status quo for generations to come is not the answer. The next editorial is entitled, "Has Our National Debt Reached a Tipping Point?" Last week, it was reported that our national debt officially has surpassed 100% of our GDP, gross domestic product. Our national debt, as of the report, now totals $31.27 trillion, while GDP stands at $31.22 trillion. This marks the first time since World War II, when the country went heavily into debt to pay for the war effort, that the national debt has exceeded our gross domestic product. For those who assert that our national debt is out of control, this milestone, if you can call it that, is an ominous sign. The alarmists assert that this high level of debt is unsustainable and eventually will wreak havoc on our economy. There is a lot of truth to that position. The interest cost on the national debt now exceeds $1 trillion each year. This is more than we spend on anything else in our national budget, including Medicare and defense, other than Social Security. Moreover, there is no end in sight to our escalating national debt. The tax cuts enacted by Congress last year in the so-called Big Beautiful Bill, which primarily benefit the very wealthy, will reduce revenue by trillions over the coming years. Those who have asserted in the past that the federal government's growing debt was not a problem relied on low interest rates to help support their position. It made sense, they said, for the government to borrow when interest rates were low. In 2020, for example, the U.S. government paid an interest rate of approximately 1.6% on our outstanding debt, and interest payments totaled approximately $345 billion. But now we are paying almost triple that rate and almost triple that annual payment. Moreover, the interest payments on the debt are predicted to double to $2 trillion annually by 2036. By contrast, within the two decades after World War II, the country's debt-to-GDP ratio had been reduced to 34%. But given the present trajectory, the debt-to-GDP ratio is projected to reach 125% by 2036. To be sure, there is nothing magical about our debt-to-GDP ratio exceeding 100%. Yes, it sounds bad, but what effect it will have on our economy is anyone's guess. And about all anyone can say is that only time will tell whether we have reached a tipping point. The next piece is entitled Community Boating Inc. Celebrates 80th Anniversary with First Ever 24-Hour Sail-a-thon. This is a special to the Times. Community Boating Inc., CBI, the nation's oldest and most accessible public sailing organizations, is marking its 80th anniversary with a unique new event, a 24-hour sail-a-thon on the Charles River designed to rally sailors, teams, and supporters around its mission of sailing for all. Taking place June 20th and 21st, the sail-a-thon is a continuous, team-based endurance challenge in which participants will sail around the Charles River for a full 24 hours, completing as many laps as possible while raising funds to support CBI's youth and adaptive programs. During the event, teams will rotate crews to keep their boats moving for 24 consecutive hours, testing their endurance, teamwork, and commitment. Each lap sailed directly contributes to CBI's fundraising efforts, ensuring equitable access to sailing for people of all backgrounds and abilities. Each team pledges to meet a minimum fundraising goal as a group. Participants will compete in CBI's fleet while navigating a course in the Charles River Lower Basin. The race begins Saturday morning and runs through the following morning, concluding with a closing ceremony recognizing top-performing and top-fundraising teams. Teams are encouraged to exceed their fundraising minimums with additional incentives and recognition for those who go above and beyond in supporting CBI's programs. Every lap represents an opportunity. It opens the water to someone new, said Kate Ferris Richardson, CBI's executive director, in a press release. The sail-a-thon will ensure that community boating remains accessible, inclusive, and transformative for generations to come. Founded in 1946, Community Boating has grown from a small youth program into a vibrant sailing hub for youth, adults, veterans, and individuals with a range of physical and cognitive disabilities. Its signature summer junior program serves nearly 1,000 children each year, more than a third of them sailing for the nominal fee of $1. Young people can participate in sailing classes, leadership opportunities, STEM education, racing, and more, in addition to recreational offerings. Funds raised through the sail-a-thon will directly support the organization's youth and adaptive sailing programs. Sailors of all experience levels are encouraged to form teams, register, and participate. Supporters can also contribute by donating, sponsoring teams, or cheering for the participants throughout the 24-hour event. Unlike most regattas, this race will be easily watched from CBI's docks, the riverbanks, or the Longfellow Bridge. For those interested in joining but who lack experience, it's not too late to get involved. There's still time to learn to sail before the event, added Ferris Richardson. CBI provides lessons and all the equipment necessary to feel comfortable on the water and will introduce individuals to teams seeking members. To register, donate, or learn more, visit https://go.rallyup.com/sailathon. The next piece is entitled Beacon Hill Nursery School Celebrates 70th Anniversary with Annual Gala. Beacon Hill Nursery School celebrated its 70th anniversary with their annual gala on May 1st at the Newbury Hotel, bringing together incoming, current, and alumni families, faculty, staff, and friends of the school. The event featured dinner, dancing, and both silent and live auctions, with decor and programming inspired by a birthday extravaganza to celebrate the school's long history. Guests enjoyed reconnecting with one another while celebrating 7 decades of early childhood education at BHNS. Thanks to the generosity of sponsors, donors, volunteers, and attendees, the event was a successful fundraiser in support of the school's annual fund with priorities of financial aid, classroom materials, and teacher professional development. The next piece is entitled Symphony Tea Station to close for nearly 3 years to make accessibility improvements. Construction on major accessibility improvements to the MBTA Symphony Station on the Green Line E branch will get underway Saturday, June 6, 2026, officials announced last week. The 85-year-old Symphony Station is being upgraded into a safer, fully accessible station featuring 4 new elevators and many other station enhancements. To accommodate these important safety and accessibility upgrades, Symphony will close for 35 months with Green Line trains bypassing the station in both directions while construction takes place. Regular Green Line service to all other E branch stations will continue during this time period. Thank you to the Healy Driscoll administration and our legislative partners for their continued focus on transportation projects such as Symphony Station that will improve the quality of life for communities and the public we serve, Interim Secretary of Transportation and MBTA General Manager and CEO Philip Eng said in a press release. I'm proud of our MBTA team, including our grants team, that successfully pursued $66.6 million in federal funds for this project. It is the partnerships that we have with the FTA, local stakeholders, and community groups that make projects like this possible. We know that construction and temporary closures of the station affect our riders, but when finished, Symphony Station will be a bright, modernized, and fully accessible station that all can be proud of for generations to come. Currently, there are no step-free pathways from the entrances to the platforms at Symphony, and the station is not able to be accessed by people with wheeled mobility devices. When construction is complete in spring 2029, Symphony will be enhanced with 4 new accessible elevators, raised platforms for easier boarding, accessible bathrooms, improved wayfinding, more lighting, and upgraded safety features, making the station safer and easier to use for all riders. There will be a public meeting on May 18th. The MBTA invites the public to learn more about the project and upcoming station closure at a hybrid public meeting on Monday, May 18, from 6 to 8 p.m. within the community room at Symphony Towers, 333 Massachusetts Avenue. Members of the public who would like to attend virtually may register in advance here. Project staff will be available to listen to comments and answer questions. To accommodate this critical work, beginning June 6, Symphony Station will be closed to riders for nearly 3 years. During this time, Green Line E branch trains will bypass the station, meaning trolleys will operate through the station in both directions but will not stop. Riders who typically board or disembark at Symphony can instead board or disembark at Northeastern University or Prudential, which are 0.3 miles away or about a 5-minute walk from Symphony. Riders are encouraged to instead consider traveling on the Orange Line at Massachusetts Avenue, which is 1/10 of a mile or about a 3-minute walk from Symphony. Riders may also use the Route 39, which operates parallel to the E branch in both directions along Huntington Avenue. Riders can find more information through station signage, public announcements, and the MBTA Go app. Riders are encouraged to subscribe to T-Alerts or to follow the MBTA on X at MBTA for up-to-date service information. Riders are reminded that Green Line E-Branch service will also be suspended the week prior to the station outage, May 30th through June 5, between Government Center and Heath Street, to continue the installation of Green Line train protection system infrastructure. Riders can instead utilize parallel Route 39 bus service, which will be enhanced with additional service. The design contract for the Symphony Station Accessibility Improvements Project was awarded in 2019 with design completed in 2023. Utility relocations have been taking place since spring 2023 at the intersection of Massachusetts Avenue and Huntington Avenue, with excavations in four different locations to accommodate space for the four new elevators and stairway areas. This work is currently 95% complete. The current budget for utility relocation is approximately $20 million and $150.8 million for station renovations, funded in part with over $66.6 million from the Federal Transit Administration's All Stations Accessibility Program. That's all the time we have for today. I'm Sarah, and I thank you for listening to the Talking Information Center Beacon Hill Times pieces. Have a great day.
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4: Hi, this is Frank Dunn reading for you from the Norwood Record, the May 14th edition. On behalf of the Talking Information Center, front page stories: hospital, a sticking point at the town meeting, and the school committee talks school choice, districts, and extended day. These are going to take up a lot of time, both of these, by our friend Jeff Sullivan. A Norwood town meeting convened on Monday, the 11th. And got through a good number of articles on its first night. That's not to say the possibility, possibly most talk about article got heard. The most public safety override town meeting vote will have to wait until Thursday, and that's when I'm reading this. However, the town has already set aside June 15th for a ballot election on the topic. It should pass on the 14th. Two big issues on Monday were the budget and the hospital. For the Norwood Hospital, town meeting members voted 108-74 with three abstentions. To allocate $300,000 in free cash to legal costs associated with taking the Norwood Hospital by eminent domain. Town Manager Tony Mazzucco stipulated that the town is not in the healthcare business, and the tactic has two aims. The first is to pressure the hospital owner, Medical Properties Trust, acronym MPT, into selling the property on its own. The idea is that while eminent domain does allow the property owner fair market value for its taken property, it's likely not as much as the owner could negotiate with another private party. So it's an incentive for MPT to stop sitting on its heels and sell the property so no operator can get in there and resume operations that generated an estimated $2 billion annually in the local economy before it closed and provided health care for many. The other reason for the taking, Mazzucco said, is that by taking the property from MPT, the town could separately sell the property to an operator without negotiations with MPT, creating a price more companies may be able to live with. Mizuko State Rep John Rogers and Congressman Stephen Lynch said the town meeting said at the town meeting on Monday that MPT appears to be waiting for the best deal it can get and not negotiating in good faith with the at least 8 reported properties interested in the site the hospital uses. We did have interest from about 8 different entities, hospital networks, interested in coming in, Lynch said. We've been in negotiations back and forth with MPT for a while, but they weren't really motivated. The Norwood Hospital Task Force has been looking at how to get the property transaction, and this is where we are. Mizuko said they're really not interested in selling the property. They don't want to negotiate with us on the property if we don't move forward. With the eminent domain taking, it's going to sit until they decide they want to sell it. Negotiations with a major not-for-profit operator broke down when MPT walked away from the table after asking for $250 million and came back to the table and asked for $250 million, Rogers said. To me, that's bad faith negotiations. The Speaker of the House recently asked me why they would do that. Why are they playing this waiting game that our citizens can't afford to play? Because our citizens are suffering and our citizens are dying, we're not playing games. The answer was that this company is so large, it owns more than 300 properties worldwide in 30 other states here in the United States and in 9 countries in 3 different continents. They can afford to wait out. We cannot. Rogers was speaking to the state's effort to take the hospital by eminent domain, which Mizuko said is running in parallel with the town's efforts. We're trying to hedge our bets, so if the state decides it doesn't want to act, we can move forward, he said. Rogers gave an update on the state legislation, which he said is moving at a glacial pass, probably pace by any standard, other than a legislative one. He said he is encouraged by the fact that the House Ways and Means Committee is taking the legislation at the same speed as it is the state budget. And that's the only bill of 7,000 we see every year or have to pass. That's very good. Though it should be noted that the budget needs to be passed, it hasn't been passed on time in over a decade. And if the eminent domain legislation isn't passed by the end of the session on July 31st, it's essentially dead and has to start all over through the legislative process. Because needed for the state to function, the budget can come in late. It's doubtful the hospital legislation would see such laxity. The town vote on this was pretty close, and many felt it was spending money where a town might not have to. Many felt that they don't think the time gained by doing this now, as opposed to the after the potential failure of the state legislation, is hasty. Mizuko said any funds not expended would go back into the general fund, and pointed out that time is not on the town side when it comes to the hospital. Even if an operator took over tomorrow, it would take another 18 months of construction until a new hospital could come online, and an operator has to be the one to finish the building. Another concern was that of a lack of buy-in from the surrounding catchment area towns, specifically other towns that will benefit from the hospital reopening. Mizuko pointed out, however, that MPT is only paying taxes to Norwood, and if a new nonprofit operator came in, any payment in lieu of taxes agreement would only go to Norwood. He also added that getting the money out of other municipalities would be tough and slow, if not more so than the current process of finding a new operator. Many town meeting members spoke against the plug. Town meeting member Brian Gunning went through the average tax bills of Norwood residents starting in 2017, when it was around $4,600. Then up to 2020 when it was $5,367, and in 2024 was $6,848, and in 2026 the average apparently hit $7,065 a year. It appears to me, based on revenues the finance committee has listed, we don't have a revenue problem in Norwood. We have a spending problem, and he said that any tough decisions need to be made, not transfers and accounting magic. We have a structural deficit, and someone in this town has to stand up on behalf of the taxpayers to demand accountability, that we adjust our budget accordingly. How long is this going to go on? Gunning walked out of the Coakley Auditorium, was overheard saying, "Stop spending money," by relinquished his voting clicker and a town meeting member badge, and left town meeting early. Most town meeting members stayed for the duration of the meeting to conduct the business for which the meeting was held. "I think it's time we bit the bullet," said member Karen Curran. "I know it's painful, it's very painful, but we can't get to 2028 and have a $10 million override. That's where we're heading." So my questions to you are, is there a definitive plan to replace the use of free cash? And why do we simply bite the bullet? Why don't we simply bite the bullet and not transfer free cash and reduce the budget this year? FinCom Chair Eric Fleming said the reason is Prop 2.5, which limits municipal property tax increases to 2.5% each year. 2.5, right? And it does not allow municipalities to keep up with inflation. The limit is 2.5 no matter what. Mizuko had said previously the 2.5% increase, at least this year, was completely eaten up by state health insurance cost increases, not to mention all the other mandated costs Norwood has to pay to be in compliance with the state. At the end of the day, it comes down to a simple question, and this is a question that's going to be asked on a regular basis, more or less forever. Do you want to raise your taxes, or do you want to cut your services? Fleming said, in the budget book, we presented an analysis of what that might look like this year, of what taking $7 million out of the budget might do. And I would suggest that you, for one thing, compare $7 million to the cost of some things like the library or the Board of Health or the Recreation Department. You'll find it's less than all of those. The reduction analysis showed big hits to public safety, including reduced detective capacity, reduction of school resource officers, reduction of ambulance availability and associated revenue, and a reduction in overnight staffing. Education also sees a big hit. It's a 59.6% of the total cut, and includes reductions in non-mandated transportation, loss of extracurriculars, pay-for-play fees for athletics and arts, and the reduction or elimination of the after-school program. Town meeting continues on the 14th, the day I'm recording this. The next is a story from the public school, NPS. Jeff Sullivan Rock and Roll and the Norwood Public School Committee met on Wednesday and discussed several topics facing the district. The most anticipated discussion may have been that of the school choice, which is a very different definition in Massachusetts in this context. Norwood Public Schools NPS Superintendent Timothy Luff explained that this is a program about allowing public school students to in other districts to enroll in NPS. Luff explained that the school committee has to periodically vote on whether to allow this, and it has done so since the associated law was enacted in 1992. Okay, school choice, at least nationally, refers to charter school offerings and legislation. Regardless, the committee voted to continue to not allow school choice in the district as it has since the law was enacted. Luff said Norwood students are allowed, however, to go to districts that do allow it. We know that with redistricting, our enrollments are high, and we need to make sure classroom spaces are such that we can serve the students in the Norwood Public Schools in the town of Norwood, he said. In other news, Luff gave an update on the elementary school redistricting project, which will be enacted in the 26-27 school year. The redistricting was an effect of the new Coakley Middle School going from grades 6 to 8 to 5 to 8, which was designed to take some pressure off the elementary schools, some of which were projected to reach and go over capacity in the coming years. While that helped, there are still some schools that were becoming overcrowded, and the redistricting was aimed at fixing that. However, no one likes moving in the middle of an elementary school, and many parents were not exactly happy about their children changing schools. Luff said he got many requests for students to stay in their old schools. All parents have been notified, and we got all requests that have been made for non-district placements, he said. I have mostly not approved any of these requests unless there was a sibling going to another school for a program, and that was so we didn't break up families that went to those schools. In those situations, transportation was not provided for the sibling, but those few requests have been made. Luff said there were many requests for students to stay in their old schools, and said where enrollment in those schools was high, he definitely did not approve those requests. Luff also said they're working with the staff to get the transitions ready before the big moves start in the summer. Most staff at this point have been notified. I don't know if that should be singular or plural, but anyway, notified of the new assignments. So thank you to our staff for being very patient in this process, especially our English language education and special education teachers who have to wait until we looked at the caseloads and how things balanced out that way. He said principals have been meeting to discuss the big transition activities, the biggest being the Willett Shuttle, referring to the fact that the Willett Early Education Center is transitioning from a kindergarten-only school to a regular K-4 elementary. That will affect all other elementary schools, as they will have to have their own kindergartens now. On the move, considerations include future logistics, curriculum, specialist schedules, orientation schedule, technology changes, and parent-teacher organization modifications. Also at the meeting, Norwood Community Media NCM Director Jack Tolman and the NCM Board President and Town Moderator Jerry Slater came by to give an update on the channel's financial situation. For more detailed explanation, go to the Norwood Records coverage of the April Board of Selectmen meeting where the pair presented a similar explanation. The Reader's Digest is that Norwood Light, one of the town's three cable broadband providers, is ditching cable and TV services for streaming only, and NCM, a separate nonprofit not affiliated with the town, gets its funding through public access laws that require broadcasters to pay a portion of their subscription payments to public access channels. So with Norwood Light leaving the space to go all in on streaming, NCM is left losing one-third of its budget. Xfinity and Verizon Fios are not expected to go anywhere anytime soon. Tolman pointed out that the partnership with NPS has helped them to prepare students for the modern production better than many of the higher education spaces dedicated to the profession, to the point where some students have reported a bit of a downgrade when they get to college. He said the success of the Norwood High School NHS TV studio led to NCM kicking in during the Coakley process for a brand new studio there. With the success of the NHS television studio, the NCM board of directors voted unanimously to fund a TV studio and a $100,000 investment of video, audio, and a lighting equipment, which was made to fund this studio at the new Coakley. Tolman said, "I've had multiple conversations with NPS Director of Technology, Joe Kidd, and we both agree that this has already exceeded everyone's expectations with three periods. I have asked every company I have known involved in the process, and they are not aware of any other school that has this capability. Our numbers are tracking what we anticipated for enrollment, so no changes there. However, we are tracking enrollments and registrations over the summer," he said. The perhaps more unique issue was a piece of correspondence from an anonymous parent in the Extended Day Program. The program provides after-school activities and care for students and parents, and the writer of the correspondence, read out loud by Luff, expressed frustration at an apparent lack of attention and budget by the summer iteration of the program. The writer's main concerns have been issues at Extended Day, and included the fact that the students can sometimes face extreme heat and rain, as the space provided inside is minimal. Are you aware that after families registered to enroll their children in the summer program, the superintendent has made it clear that the space at the Savage Center will be minimal, just barely, they wrote. Use the hallways, stay outside all day. There will be no real designated space. Well, if you consider restrooms designated space, then I guess there will be some. 90 plus a degree heat, barely any shade, and fend for yourselves. That's not very good. It takes a village, has taken a different meaning for some in this administration. Are there really not 2 to 3 classrooms in this building to house this program during extreme heat, rain, etc.? Use the gym with other programs contingent on schedules? Both the committee and Luff did not comment on the letter. NHS and CMS celebrate talent at Pops Night concert. Big crowd this year. This is by Paula Duarte. On Friday, May 8th at 7 p.m., about 250 community members, including friends and family of musicians from Norwood High School, NHS, and Coakley Middle School, CMS, gathered at the former school's gym for the annual Pops Night concert, which celebrated the musicians' talents and organized them with awards and scholarships that supported their musical journeys. Norwood Parents Music Association, an organization that has supported music education and related extracurricular programs in Norwood Public Schools since 1974, organized the night the concert is one event the association organizes to raise funds to fund its programs for students. The event is an achievement of the year and celebrates the community of Norwood, noted organizer Danny D.N.Y. Abdullah, who serves as treasurer of the PMA this year. This concert was featuring the return of musicians from CMS who played last in the concert in 2019. According to Abdullah, there were openings at for Coakley Middle School students to play in this year's concert to complement the high school students. Parents like Christine Furston said they enjoyed seeing the children perform in front of the community. Her son Matt played a trombone in the high school band section. He began in high school band, said Mr. Conant, the Norwood band director. Steve Conant asked him if he wanted to participate in the extracurricular jazz band group, which led, he said, to Matt performing in the concert. Matt practiced for 2 to 3 days a week for the past 2 months, Christine explained. Students showcased their talents in different musical performances, including a concert band and orchestra, a concert chorale, a jazz ensemble, and the madrigals, which featured students singing a cappella. The students performed songs from different genres, and including a medley of Disney on Broadway songs from the concert chorale and different Ozzy Osbourne songs from the concert band and orchestra. We wanted to include more contemporary music, noted Jeff Kerr, NPS Director of Fine Arts. Kerr added that the music pieces reflect how teachers can connect with students to express their creativity. That was a quote during the concert. Conant explained to the audience that Ozzy Osbourne songs were performed to pay tribute to him after his death last July. Also, Conant said he forged connections with students by leading an orchestral competition called Bonus Level, which was inspired by video games music from the 8-bit and 16-bit era of the 1980s and 1990s. Additionally, the One Bow Concerto, where four musicians share the same bow to play different string instruments, returned for the first time since 2023. The performance, which has previously performed with only senior class musicians, included sophomore Charlotte Murphy, a member of the NHS class of 2028. At the midway point of the concert, the PMA recognized some students with awards and a total of $5,250 in scholarships. One of the students, Senior Ray Needham, who played the chimes in the orchestra and in the overtone segments, won a $600 PMA scholarship and the John Philip Sousa Band Award. Ryan's grandparents and parents were in the audience to support him. The concert raised $3,000 to support the PMA. And this has been Frank Dunn, reading for you from your local paper here, the Norwood Record, on behalf of the Talking Information Center. I want you to get out there and have a great summer-like weekend and do it.
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6: And Alex.
8: Hey, Alex, how did the interview go?
9: 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I got the job! I can't believe it!
8: I knew it. Let's meet up later to celebrate.
6: And Diego.
10: Mom! I got first place at the science fair with my volcano project.
11: That's amazing, sweetie. Congratulations.
8: Hey, Alex, how did the interview go?
9: I did it. I got the job. I can't believe it.
8: I knew it. Let's meet up later to celebrate.
6: And Diego.
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2: And coming up next on the Talking Information Center, it's today's reading of the Revere Journal. 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
3: Hi, this is Frank Dunn reading for you from the Revere Journal. And today's edition is the Wednesday, May 13th edition of this year. Some of the stories on the front page, new sensors provide flooding alerts for residents. Mass DOT city officials provide update on Beachmont School pedestrian improvements, and the Gibson Park access road moves forward before ConsCom. Start up with the flooding. The Adam Swift story. Revere residents have a new tool to alert them to the potential of flooding in the Beachmont and Riverside neighborhoods. On the planning and community development page of the city's website, residents can sign up for alerts from Ho'unu flood sensors in the neighborhoods. The alerts send notifications for both rising water levels in the neighborhoods as well as a tide cycle alerts. At last week's city council meeting, community development resilience manager Kristen Homeyer and Justine Rooney from the Woods Hole Group provided an update on flood monitoring and resilience efforts in Revere. Rooney said the Beachmont neighborhood has been a focus point of resiliency efforts given its flooding history. We led to our current work in some evidence of past and ongoing flooding. Said Rooney, we have residents in low-lying areas in Beachmont and along Mills Avenue in the Riverside neighborhood that have experienced recurring flooding. We also have public input, which has identified the need for better flood information, early warning tools, and near-term actions. For the past 2 years, Rooney said the Woods Hole Group and the city have been working in the Beachmont neighborhood to build a plan looking at long-term adaptation options and near-term actions. That must cost a lot of money to even look into that. When we look at Mills Avenue and Pearl Avenue, they are two of the major flood areas of this study. We can look over the past 30 years to identify that there has been an increase in flood events in those areas, said Rooney. As a result of the study, two of the Ho'unu flood sensors were placed in the Riverside neighborhood near Mills Avenue and two in Beachmont near Pearl Avenue. As a result of the study, two of the Ho'unu flood sensors were placed in the Riverside neighborhood near Mills Avenue and two in Beachmont near Pearl Avenue. The sensors do not take any photos. They only collect the water level. They look at the distance between it and the ground, or it and the water, and to identify those flooding fluctuations, said Rooney. One benefit of this is that we can notify the public earlier, but we can also collect data so we can support these residents who are calling their city councilors and saying, we need help. We have a problem. This data will support future grant requests by saying, here is how often we have seen flooding and here is the severity. Rooney said she and Homeyer are developing a public web platform for the city's website to help connect residents to the data. Residents are able to sign up through the platform, and there are two different types of alerts, said Rooney. There are alerts to let them know that there is likely to be an event because of the tide cycle, but there's also a flooding sensor that's going to tell them the distance if there is water touching the ground. Rooney said part of the program includes reaching out to residents And

0: other city departments to collect data, as well as to improve public safety before and during flooring events. Ward 5 Councilor Angela Guarino-Sawoya asked, what other long-term strategies are being considered to help with flooding risks, noting that the Riverside and Mills Avenue area is particularly at risk during astronomical high tides. We can continue to prioritize and help residents that will help residents there. I think that's a repetition unnecessary, but this is the one tool for in the toolbox for the Riverside neighborhood, said Holmeyer, adding that the data collected from the sensors will be helpful in applying for grants for future flood mitigation efforts in their neighborhood. And on the top of this paper every week, thinking of buying or selling, call Liliana Monroy at 617-820-6649. Liliana has more than $65 million plus in sales worth of experience. Again, Liliana's phone number is 617-820-6649. Next story by Adam Swift regarding the Mass DOT and city officials and the Beachmont School improvements. Students, pedestrians, and motorists could soon find feel safer traveling near the Beachmont Elementary School thanks to the Safe Routes to School program. Thanks to the mix of state and federal funds, the city is designing traffic safety improvements near the school as part of the program. As a public service hearing on the design plans last week, MassDOT, that's the State Transportation Department, and city officials provided an update on the design plans for the project and the timeline for implementation. The final design of the project is expected to be completed by the end of this year, with construction beginning in the summer of 2027 and taking about one construction season, according to MassDOT officials. The project aims to improve pedestrian and bicycle access around the Beachmont School, improving safety for all students, and providing ADA-compliant curb ramps and sidewalks in the vicinity of the school, according to project manager Greg Lucas of the engineering firm of Tighe and Bond. The project is located at the Beachmont Veterans Memorial School and the surrounding neighborhood along Everard Street, Belt Eel Avenue, and Crescent Avenue, said Lucas. The work is focused on sections of sidewalk, curb ramp, and crosswalk improvements in the streets surrounding the school. Due to Safe Routes to School project funding requirements, the project does not touch or impact the State Highway Patrol layout of Bennington Street. Improvements to the intersection on Bennington Street and Everett Street are being addressed through a separate MassDOT project, Lucas added. Lucas provided a brief overview of the existing conditions of the streets around the school, which includes areas where inconsistent curbing, steep cross slopes, missing warning paddles, and existing curb ramps existing curb ramps and pedestrian crossings with inconsistent or missing markings. In addition, Lucas said the crosswalk at the intersection of Crescent and Winthrop Avenues is excessively long at 120 feet under the Safe Routes to a School program, which is the city previously used for a project at the Garfield Elementary School. Lucas said pedestrian facilities should match applicable accessibility requirements and provide a minimum accessible clear paths of travel. Ramps and crosswalks should be present where there's a desire for pedestrians to cross, said Lucas. Our proposed project is intended to rebuild and improve the project area so that walking, biking, And school access conditions are safer, cleaner, and more consistent. Overall, an effort has been made to retain existing roadway operations and limit impacts to on-street parking in the project area. The preferred alternate option for the project on Everhart Street includes a proposed 10-foot-wide shared-use path along the street in front of the school, with the path transitioning back to the sidewalk at Cottage Street. The eastern school driveway opening will be narrowed, and a curb bump out, will be provided across Everhart Street, said Lucas. The existing vehicle operations at Everhart School will be maintained. The only on-street parking loss as part of the design will be two spaces at Frederick's Park near the intersection with Cottage Street. Along Bell Hill Avenue, street parking will continue to be permitted on both sides of the road. Sidewalks will be constructed at the existing paths with new granite curbs and a new pedestrian curb ramps are being provided, said Lucas. New signage and new pavement markings will also be provided. New crossing will be constructed across Everhart Street at the intersection with Belle Isle Avenue, along with a new center line added on the avenue to help align vehicles properly at the intersection, he added. The proposed work on Crescent Avenue was limited to curb ramp pedestrian crossing improvements, said Lucas, with two additional crossing locations being added across Crescent Street. The long crosswalk at the intersection of Crescent and Winthrop Avenues will include a median island to provide additional pedestrian safety. The project design calls for 10 permanent easements and 12 temporary easements across 15 properties, according to MassDOT officials. However, the majority of the easements are on existing sidewalks and curbings, and the easements are required to improve these areas over the, once the design years nears a completion later this year, city officials will contact property owners about those easements. Northeast Oil Delivery, 781-286-2602. Has an ad here for $4.35 a gallon for home heating oil, 100-gallon minimum. This is like a buck cheaper than I just paid. I'm sorry, I don't live near you guys. NortheastOilDelivery.com, the number 781-286-2602. Yeah, price is subject to change without notice. Gibson Park Access Road moves forward before CONSCOM. The Revere Conservation Committee, CONSCOM, held its lengthy 2.5-hour meeting last Wednesday evening, May 6th, in the City Council chambers. Brian Averback, who served as chair, Joseph Laval, Bernadette Sepulveda, Thomas Carlton, Anthony Parziali, and Wilson Correa were on hand for the session. The members first took up a request for approval for notice of intent, also known as NOI, for the addition to a home at 57 Chamberlain Avenue, which is located three homes from Rice Avenue at the point of Pines. The homeowner, who appeared on her own behalf, said she is seeking to expand an existing deck. What you're going to end up doing is going to be beautiful when it is done and will be a benefit to the neighbors and the whole community here, said Averback. You did a really good job, and the plan is great, said Parziali. She is an amazing neighbor, and she has complied with everything this commission has asked her to do, said Ward 5 City Councilor Angela Guarino Sawaya. The members voted unanimously to approve the application. Next up was a request from John Ho. He's the owner of 1012 North Shore Road, who came before the board with a request for a determination of applicability, RDA, wow, for the driveway renewal project. You have returned this to its original state, noted Carlson, after which the commissioners voted unanimously in favor of a negative determination of applicability, which means that the project does not fall within the jurisdiction of the purview of the CONSCOM. The CONSCOM Commission then held a request for certificate of compliance for the completed project at 84 Arcadia Street. Eric Bradenese from Engineering Alliance, LLC, appeared on behalf of the applicant. Your company did amazing work, noted Averback, on the townhouse project. You went over and above. This is a huge improvement to that neighborhood. Parziali, a resident of Arcadia Street, who spearheaded opposition to the original proposal 3 years ago for the 24-bed restorative housing and educational facility for homeless individuals, also favorably about the completed project. The next item up on the agenda was a request for an NOI for a development at 690 Washington Street. Justine Fox from the engineering firm of Williams and Sparage, I hope that's right, spoke on behalf of the application, which will involve the raising of the existing structures and construction of two-story duplex dwelling with an accessory dwelling unit, ADU, for a total of three units. Fox noted that the property lies in the FEMA flood zone and that there will be free flowage for flood water underneath the structure. This will be a big improvement that will beautify the neighborhood, said Averback. The commission voted unanimously to approve the NOI. Next matter was a request for approval of an NOI for phase two of the Route 1A roundabout project for the Gibson Point Access Road. Julie DiMaro, the city's transportation coordinator in the Department of Planning and Development, who is serving as project manager, presented the application to the CONSCOM. Peter Robleski and the traffic engineering firm of Howard Stein, Hudson, and Alexandra Gasbar, as an environmental scientist with Western and Sampson, were also on hand for the application. It's all part of the Riverfront master plan process, said DiMaro. The purpose of the project is to provide access to Gibson Park without having to drive through the adjacent Riverside neighborhood. Gaspar discussed the environmental impacts of the construction on the nearby Barrier Beach and coastal dune. She said that there will be a reseeding and native plantings as part of the project. Robleski said construction is expected to get underway in the summer of 2027 and will last for about 4 months. Warina Sawaya told the commission that the residents of Riverside want to ensure that there will be no vehicular access to the park through the neighborhood and that they want walking access to the park. In response to a question from Port of Pines resident about the impacts upon wildlife and the environment, DiMaro responded that the project has undergone extensive environmental reviews by numerous state agencies. The commissioners also discussed at length the aspect of the proposal that calls for an asphalt roadway, with Carlton suggesting that the permeable pavers would be preferable. preferable. However, DeMauro pointed out that additional cost of having pavers, as well as the better durability and easier maintenance of asphalt versus pavers. The commission voted 5-0. Carlton recused himself. They voted 5-0 to approve the NOI. The next matter on the agenda was a preliminary presentation by Scott Morrison, a professional wetland scientist, PWS, from the engineering firm of Venice, Hangen, Brustlin, VHB. That's easier, pertaining to the possible deployment on a patch of what essentially is urban wet wildland in the vicinity of Fenmo Street. The wooden area is immediately adjacent to Route 1 and is entirely within the boundary of the city of Revere at the Chelsea line near public housing in that city. The land has been used as a dumping ground for decades. It is littered with debris of all sorts, and most recently was even a homeless encampment. Morrison said he eventually will be asking asking the commission for an RDA to confirm that a concrete-lined diversion channel, which has been in existence for more than 60 years and that runs through the site, would meet the definition of a man-made canal under the Wetlands Protection Act, WPA, and to confirm that site as an historic dumping ground and degraded area prior to August 7th, 1996, under the WPA. Morrison noted that the diversion channel, which proceeds under the Northeast Expressway and eventually drains into Mill Creek, is subject to tidal flow. The commission will be visiting the site ahead of the next month's meeting, when VHB will be seeking a vote on the question of an RDA. In the last piece of business, the commissioners heard a complaint from Wendy Sheridan, a lifelong resident at 36 Putnam Road, regarding the alleged mowing into the wetland beyond the property line by the owner of 29 Putnam Road. Putnam Road is at the tip of the Oak Island neighborhood and is surrounded by Romney Beach. The commission has voted unanimously to issue a cease and desist to the homeowner to prevent further mowing into the wetlands. Everyone is welcome at the indoor-outdoor yard sale, which will be taking place on Saturday, May 16th, from 9 a.m. to 5 p.m. at the Blessed Mother of the Morning Star Parish, located at St. Mary's Church, 670 Washington Avenue in Revere. So it's located at St. Mary's Church, and it's a great, sounds like a great yard sale. There's an ad from the law office of Randy M. Schumann, PC, personal injury attorney, no fee unless successful. Auto accidents, motorcycle injuries, slip and fall, construction accidents, burn injuries, other accidents, dog bites, wrongful death, head injuries, medical malpractice, workers' compensation. Yes, you don't have to travel to Boston to get the best representation. Aggressive representation, 385 Broadway in Revere, and Randy M. Schumann's office has a phone number, 781-284-0200. HRC votes to celebrate Juneteenth on June 4th in Costa Park. The Revere Human Rights Commission, the HRC, held its regular monthly meeting last Thursday, May 7th, at the City Council Chamber. On hand for the session were Chair Chema Shea Hosani, Vice Chair Herbie Jean Baptiste. That's correct. Sheila Johnson, Fire Chief James Cullen, Victoria Palate, and Dr. Lucerno Garcia, who is the Assistant Superintendent of Equity and Inclusion and Chair of the Equity Advisory Board of the Revere Public Schools. Steve Morabito, who is the HRC Executive Director and the city's Director of Diversity, Equity, and Inclusion, DEI, also was in attendance. Session began with the members reciting together the HRC's mission statement. The mission of the Revere Human Rights Commission is to promote human and civil rights and empower all people of Revere by ensuring that everyone, especially the most vulnerable and marginalized, have equitable opportunities, equal access and opportunities, equal access, and are treated with dignity, respect, fairness, and justice. Husanti then presented the usual land acknowledgement, at which the Pawtucket tribe was recognized as the original holder of the land. This commission is to bridge the gap between the older and younger generations, said Pesca Di Giulio, I guess that's how you pronounce it, and also to facilitate a discussion and learning from each generation. Our seniors have so much knowledge and so much to give, but no one seems to want to listen. We think it would be worthwhile in order to close the gap between the senior citizens and the younger generation, said Johnson. I think this is an amazing project, added Dr. Garcia. The HRC next discussed their plans for celebrating the upcoming Juneteenth holiday, which Morbido and Garcia have been working on really hard, on June 4th in Costa Park. The Juneteenth program will be on the evening of Thursday, June 4th, from 5 to 7:30 at Costa Park. Sounds like a good time. This has been Frank Dunn reading for you from your local paper here on behalf of the Talking Information Center. See you next week, and everybody get out there. It's going to be a great weekend, so get out there. Promise me you will have fun.
1: 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Please stay tuned for more programming, and thank you for listening. Hi, my name is Billy, and here is tonight's weather forecast for the Talking Information Center. This evening, it will be partly cloudy skies with degrees low around 60. The sun rose today at 5:22 a.m., the sun will set today at 8 o'clock p.m., and the sun will rise tomorrow at 5:21 a.m. And that's all the weather I have for today. I'm Billy giving you the weather for the Talking Information Center. Have a wonderful evening.
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10: Hello, this is Priya, reading Winthrop Sun Transcript, published on Thursday, May 14, 2026. School Committee, updated on budget process, principal search, by Adam Swift. Superintendent of Schools Lisa Howard provided a brief update on union contract negotiations as well as the school budget process at Monday night's school committee meeting. Four bargaining units under the Winthrop Teachers Association have been without a contract for nearly a year. Last month, the WTA stated that the contract negotiations appeared to be heading towards a mediation process and called for continued negotiations with the district. At Monday night's meeting, Howard said there are bargaining sessions that have either taken place or are scheduled to take place this month. We met with the ESPs, education support professionals, and the secretaries on May 6, said Howard. A bargaining session with teachers and an additional session with the ESPs was scheduled for Wednesday, May 13, according to Howard. There is also a potential session on Monday, May 18, likely with the secretaries or the nurse, or she added. Although she said she could change depending that could change depending on what happens in the negotiations before that date. The superintendent said she was also scheduled to meet with the Downs Finance Commission on Thursday, May 14, to review the district's proposed $42.5 million budget request for fiscal year 2027. Howard said she has met with the Finance Commission over the past 9 years, and there are typically some variations year to year in what the would like to see. Clearly, they are going to see the request for this year's budget, but what we are going to do a little different this year is get the next 3 years lined up so they can see the increases and the decreases and give them some explanation about that, said Howard. Typically, they are interested in seeing the actual people who work here in terms of how many teachers there are, who are they, what steps and lanes. That is easily produced from our original budget documentation, so I'll have that ready for them. They ask questions about special education, so certainly I'll be ready for those. In other business, Howard said the district has posted for an interim middle school principal. Current middle school principal Brian Curley is taking over as an interim assistant superintendent in the district on July 1. Howard said the interim principal position is being posted internally and that she believes there are some strong internal candidates. The posting was scheduled to close on Thursday. Depending upon how many people apply, Howard said there could be a committee made up of administrators and middle school staff to conduct some formal interviews. If there is only one candidate and that candidate is someone I feel could manage that position for a year, again, we like to build from within, so I will be coming back to the committee with more news on that at the next meeting, said Howard. Now to the next. Town Council approves ordinance change. The Town Council unanimously approved 7 recommended changes from the Winthrop Ordinance Review Committee at its meeting last week. The majority of the ordinance changes revolved around language changes and additions to existing ordinances. An 8th recommendation for a new ordinance prohibiting the use of electric bicycles and motorized scooters on natural surface trails and town parks was kept in committee for further review. I know they are working on that to try to get some ordinances around that that support that. So that will be coming back shortly, hopefully, said Town Council President Jim Lettery. The revised ordinances that were approved by the council included revised language for traffic definitions, street sweeping, public notifications, construction and replacement of sewers, and meter tampering. One new ordinance was approved by the council concerning the removal of lead and required materials for water services in new construction. To comply with DEP regulations, the new ordinance reads that a continuous copper water service must be installed at the owner's expense from the basement of the new home to the town's water main in the street. For all full gut renovation projects, a continuous copper water service must be installed at the owner's expense from the basement of the home to a town's water main in the street. If a full copper service already exists prior to the full gut renovation, it will be the homeowner's obligation and responsibility to prove that lead no longer remains within the service line in order to close out the permit requirements and obtain a full occupancy status. At last week's meeting, Public Works Director Steve Keller suggested the ordinance also apply to all requests for new accessory dwelling units, also known as in-law apartments. Precinct 3 Councillor Joseph Romano successfully amended the ordinance to include that stipulation. In other business, the council voted in favor of a council rule change that allows an item to be placed on the agenda if the same matter is submitted by at least 4 councillors prior to the deadline for submissions to the agenda for the following week's meeting. Another potential change to the council rules stating that other than amendments to existing motions, no business shall be considered by the town council unless there is a majority vote of the council to waive this rule was tabled to get legal clarification from the town attorney. Now to the next. Weeha announces 112th Strawberry Festival, especially the transcript. The Winthrop Improvement and Historical Association, Weeha, is pleased to announce that the 112th Strawberry Festival will be held on Saturday, June 13th, rain or shine. The festival's hours are from noon to 4 p.m. in the Dean Winthrop Gardens, 40 Shirley Street, Winthrop, MA. $10 admission fee entitles you to a serving of our famous strawberry shortcake. We will offer our own strawberry festival decories and strawberry festival sangria and local craft beer. Our new food court will feature hot dogs, pizza, popcorn, and more. Food and beverages will be available for an additional modest charge. We will have strawberry festival raffles, face painting, and games for the kids. The historic 375-year-old Dean Winthrop House will be open that day for guided tours. Music is courtesy of John Polino, who will trade sets with Kristen and Richie of Sunset Studios, Boston. There will be a large tent to protect everyone from the... There will be a large tent to protect everyone from the weather and porta potties for everyone's convenience. Please leave your pet at home. We love our furry friends, but the festival is not pet friendly. Thank you for understanding. Tickets are available at Webster First Federal Credit Union, Sweats Liquors, the Winthrop Public Library, Shirley True Value Hardware, Woodside Ake Hardware, Simon's Winthrop Bookstore, Winthrop Book Depot and Cafe, the Meat Market, and the Senior Center. 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Now to the next. News brief. Supreme Judicial Court celebrates 35th anniversary of Boston Judicial Youth Corps Program. At a ceremony Tuesday at the John Adams Courthouse, the Massachusetts Supreme Judicial Court commemorated 35 years of the Boston Judicial Youth Corps JYC program, an intensive court internship program that educates high school students about the Massachusetts court system and the rule of law. The Supreme Judicial Court Judicial Youth Corps is a six-week summer program that pairs high school students with lawyers, judges, clerks, probation officers, and other court personnel to teach them about the jobs they do and the role of the courts of the community they serve. For more than 3 decades, over 900 students have participated in the Boston JYC program and gone on to become lawyers, judges, and more, with the overwhelming majority living and working in Massachusetts. Speakers at the Tuesday ceremony included Supreme Judicial Court Chief Justice Kimberly S. Pudd, retired Supreme Judicial Court Chief Justice Roderick L. Ireland, Boston Judicial Youth Corps Educational Director Gerald Howland, and 4 former JYC program participants, Magdalia Knowles, Chief of the Juvenile Unit at the Suffolk County District Attorney's Office, Marcel Joseph, visiting professor at Suffolk Law School, Taisha Sturdivant, career advisor at Boston College Law School, and Gabriela Vasquez Rosado, a Harvard University senior graduating in June 2026. The value of this program for students is clear. The JYC gives students interesting work experience that can serve as a stepping stone for future employment, and it teaches them about a fundamental institution in our system of government. But the value of this program for our court system is perhaps even greater. Supreme Judicial Court Chief Justice Put said, "One of the issues that I have spoken about often during my tenure as Chief Justice has been the importance of maintaining trust and confidence in the courts. By enabling students to work inside the courts, the JYC gives them the opportunity to see firsthand how the judges, clerks, court officers, and other staff strive to deliver justice each day, to do what is right, to apply the law fairly, and to treat each person with respect. That experience can go a long way in building trust and confidence in our courts." The Judicial Youth Corps may be the one and only project in the entire court system where everyone involved is in agreement that they did something good, that they made a difference in the life of a young person. Retired Supreme Judicial Court Chief Justice Ireland said, "There are so many success stories. Your lawyers, doctors, teachers, chefs, pharmacists, judges, public service employees, and more. Good people living your lives, serving your communities, and making a difference for yourself and others. You are using your talents to lead a purposeful life." The Judicial Youth Corps was created in 1991 by then Supreme Judicial Court Chief Justice Paul J. Lykos, Honorable Roderick L. Ireland, Chief Justice of the Supreme Judicial Court from 2010 to 2014, was actively involved in planning the program when he was a Boston juvenile court judge. The goal of the program was to bring together a diverse group of students to spend their summer learning about the court system. That led to the creation of the JYC program, a paid internship with a rigorous application and interview process. Now to the next. Senator Edwards' housing advocates celebrate 1 year of eviction ceiling in the Affordable Homes Act. Special to the transcript. 1 year ago this week, a historic provision championed by State Senator Lydia Edwards went into effect as part of the Affordable Homes Act, fundamentally changing the trajectory of thousands of Massachusetts residents by guaranteeing the right to petition courts to seal certain eviction records. In its first year alone, 6,284 petitions to seal eviction records have been filed across the Commonwealth, underscoring both the urgent need for this reform and its immediate tangible impact. "I believe in second chances," said Senator Lydia Edwards. "For too long, eviction records, often stemming from circumstances beyond a tenant's control, have locked families out of housing and opportunity. Today, thousands of Massachusetts residents have a pathway forward. I want to thank Attorney General Campbell, Governor Healey, Senate President Spilka, the Executive Office of Housing and Livable Communities Leader Michael Moran, and the countless advocates who realized the urgency in this issue and acted on it accordingly a year ago today. The law protects an array of circumstances, including fault-based and no-fault evictions, each with specific parameters dictating the process and regulations. When applying for new housing, the tenant may legally state that they have no record of a prior eviction. To aid constituents in utilizing the provision, Senator Edwards has held three successful supper and ceilings, workshops, community-based events dedicated to the connecting residents with legal professionals to expedite the sealing process for both eviction records and Corey's criminal records. Advocates and partners like Greater Boston Legal Services, North Suffolk Community Services, Maverick Lending Community Services, Big Hope Project, Harvard Law School Legal Services Center, and Massachusetts Law Reform Institute have made this possible. Additionally, the Legal Information and Technology Lab at Suffolk University Law School has played a critical role in expanding access. By developing an online petition tool, the lab has made it possible for residents to begin the sealing process directly from their smartphones, eliminating barriers such as transportation, time of work, and court navigation. The success of eviction sealing in Massachusetts demonstrates what is possible when policy centers equity and lived experience. This reform represents a meaningful step toward a more just and accessible housing market. Courts of support. Our Affordable Homes Act is about making it easier and more affordable for people to find housing, said Governor Maura Healey. Eviction ceiling is a crucial part of that. No one should face huge barriers to getting housing because of a hardship they faced long ago. I'm grateful to Senator Edwards and the legislature for their partnership on this important policy, which is already making a difference for thousands of Massachusetts residents. HLC recently concluded a statewide fair housing listening tour to hear directly from residents about how our new fair housing office can better serve their needs. In every region, we heard from people who have been denied housing opportunities because of decades-old eviction records and discrimination, said Joanna Matias, Secretary of Housing and Livable Community, HLC. Eviction record discrimination remains a significant barrier to housing stability. But 1 year into eviction record ceiling, we are better positioned to support residents in crisis, connect them to resources, and help more families remain stably housed in Massachusetts. 1 year ago, Massachusetts took a bold step toward fairness and opportunity with the passage of the eviction ceiling law, a milestone that has already opened doors for countless families and residents to secure stable housing and rebuild their financial futures, said Attorney General Andrea Campbell. This law is a lifeline that helps break cycles of instability and restores dignity to those too often shut out of the housing market. Thank you to Senator Edwards and Leader Mike Moran for the unwavering advocacy and leadership on this important issue, and to Senate President Spilka and Speaker Moreno for their commitment to this legislation, which ensured that it became a law. The Senate prioritized this policy because we know that one difficult chapter in our lives does not define who we are, said Senate President Karen E. Spilka, D. Ashland. Now, as nearly 5,000 people have submitted petitions under this policy, it is clear that passing this measure was the right thing to do and that it is changing lives for the better. I applaud Senator Edwards, whose steadfast leadership and moral clarity were instrumental in bringing this reform to fruition. Her work reflects the very best of what we strive to achieve in the Senate, advancing policies that expand opportunity, restore dignity, and change lives. Senator Edwards' steadfast leadership was instrumental in getting the eviction record ceiling law passed, said Tyler White, Massachusetts Law Reform Institute. In the years since it took effect, the law has empowered thousands of tenants to start fresh in their search for new housing, and countless others will benefit in the years to come. The spirit of the law is simple. Tenants should not be perpetually disadvantaged and made to suffer lifelong consequences as a result of their eviction records. We look forward to continuing our work with Senator Edwards to advance housing justice in Massachusetts. Now to the next. Tree Ordinance Heads to Planning Board for Public Hearing and Review by Adam Swift. The Town's Tree Committee is recommending an ordinance change that would require the approval of a tree plan by the tree warden for new multifamily industrial and commercial development in Winthrop. The recommendation was forwarded to the Planning Board for a public hearing at a future date. While the recommendation was moved forward, several councillors said they would like to see some more clarity about the plan before any potential adoption by the full council. The proposed ordinance would ask for a tree plan indicating the species, size, and location of trees, as well as the set of number of trees required for each project based on size. Several councillors did question whether the proposed ordinance would fall under zoning since it had requirements for building, and whether the existing landscaping review and regulations under site plan review cover the same basis in general about trees. They contribute greatly to the town, said tree warden Tom Dedarian. The town is and has been for quite a while losing its tree cover, so anything that helps us maintain and develop the tree cover in town is a positive for the community. It increases property value, shade, contributes oxygen, and mitigates rainfall. So these are all good things. Resident Jack Dowd asked how the town would mandate the planting of trees in more densely packed apartment developments. How are you going to mandate planting trees if there is no place to plant trees? Dowd asked. Tree committee member Joanne Hillman said that if there is no space at the development itself for planting trees, the developer could plant trees in a nearby area or donate street trees to the town. It's not meant to be cumulative. It's meant to be just enhance whatever they are building to have tree cover, said Hillman. Also keep in mind that there are a lot of mature trees coming down, not by the town, but on private property. I don't know if people realize if you say we'll just put two or three more to take this 30 to 40 year tree down, it's not equivalent in terms of carbon sequestration. It just doesn't do the same thing that mature tree is doing. So we have to wait 20, 30, 40 years for those little trees to do what that one tree is doing. Terence Delahanty said there will some questions about the ordinance and whether it applied to family houses which are considered multifamily homes under Winthrop zoning. I just think there is a lot of clarification that needs to be done to make sure that we are not further complicating processes but streamlining the process, and whether that's the planning board coordinating with the tree warden to be sure the planning board understands what is needed in the town and having these through site plan review, said Delahanty. Now to the next forum, our opinions. The dumping of raw sewage has to be fixed. The plan recently announced by the Massachusetts Water Resource Authority, MWRA, that would continue to allow for raw sewage to be dumped into our watersheds in greater Boston area during periods of heavy rainfall is, in a word, unacceptable. We hasten to note that we do not blame the MWRA for this sad state of affairs. Rather, it is the lack of political will by our elected officials to address this issue. This is the problem. This is reminiscent of the situation we faced decades ago when the Charles River was the subject of the pop song Dirty Water, and when the high levels of pollution in Chelsea Creek, the Mystic River, and the Boston Harbor peeled the paint from homes and cars in Chelsea, Revere, and Winthrop. It was not until 1980s that Governor Michael Dukakis finally took the action necessary to create the MWRA, which has done so much to make our harbor and surrounding waterways cleaner. About a decade after the MWRA's creation, Dukakis' successor Bill Weld dove into the Charles River from a dock in his suit clothes to demonstrate how much cleaner Charles had become. But the job of making our waterways free from raw sewage remains unfinished. We, both our public officials and citizenry, need to commit to a plan that will eliminate raw sewage from the waterways that surround us. Accepting the status quo for generations to come is not the answer. Next, has our national debt reached a tipping point? Last week, it was reported that our national debt officially has surpassed 100% of our GDP, gross domestic product. Our national debt, as of the report, now totals $31.27 trillion, while GDP stands at $31.22 trillion. This marks for the first time since the World War II, when the country went heavily into debt to pay for the war effort, that the national debt has exceeded our GDP. For those who assert that our national debt is out of control, this milestone, if you can call it that, is an ominous sign. The alarmists assert that this high level of debt is unsustainable and eventually will wreak havoc on our economy. There is a lot of truth to that position. The interest cost on the national debt now exceeds $1 trillion each year. This is more than we spend on anything else in our national budget, including Medicare and defense, other than Social Security. Moreover, there is no end in sight to our escalating national debt. The tax cuts enacted by Congress last year in the so-called Big Beautiful Bill, which primarily benefit the very wealthy, will reduce revenue by trillions over the coming years. Those who have asserted in the past that the federal government's growing debt was not a problem relied on low interest rates to support their position. It made sense, they said, for the government to borrow when interest rates were low. In 2020, for example, the U.S. government paid an interest rate of approximately 1.6% on our outstanding debt, and interest payments totaled approximately $345 billion. But now we are paying almost triple that rate and almost triple that annual payment. Moreover, the interest payments on the debt are predictable to double to $2 trillion annually by 2036. By contrast, within the two decades after World War II, the country's debt-to-GDP ratio had been reduced to 34%. But given the present trajectory, the debt-to-GDP ratio is projected to reach 120% by 2036. To be sure, there is nothing magical about our debt-to-GDP ratio exceeding 100%. Yes, it sounds bad, but what effect it will have on our economy is anyone's guess. And about all anyone can say is that only time will tell whether we have reached a tipping point. Now to the next. Protect Act passes in the Senate with equal protection and due process initiatives filed by Senator Edwards, special to the journal. Last week, Senator Lydia Edwards joined her colleagues in the Massachusetts Senate to pass an act promoting rule of law, oversight, trust, and equal constitutional treatment, the Protect Act. landmark legislation designed to safeguard and support immigrant communities across the Commonwealth. The Protect Act reaffirms Massachusetts' commitment to being a safer, more just, and welcoming place for all. At a time when heightened federal immigration enforcement has fueled fear and division, this legislation ensures that residents can access courthouses without intimidation, so they may participate in legal proceedings, assert their rights, and seek justice. The Act would enact several protective measures, from enhancing privacy legislation to strengthening law enforcement protections, including guarding residents from the civil rights violations, enhancing protections at sensitive locations such as schools, hospitals, houses of worship, childcare centers, and state courthouses, prohibiting new 287G agreements, permitting pre-arrangement of guardianship, prohibiting state and municipal participation in immigration enforcement, preserving authority to investigate and prosecute crime, supporting victims of crimes, protecting public employees from baseless federal probes, blocking unauthorized deployment of the other state National Guards in Massachusetts. Also embedded in the Protect Act are several initiatives filed by Senator Edwards centering due process and ensuring efforts to support immigrants and immigrant communities continue, including protecting courthouses by expanding the definition of a courthouse to include not just the building itself, but also the surrounding area, which may cover nearby walkways, driveways, alleys, sidewalks, parking areas, and any connected paths. Establishing a statewide immigration commission to study and address immigration issues in Massachusetts. The commission would include members appointed by state officials, legal organizations, and advocacy groups, and would be co-chaired by appointees from legislative leadership. I am proud to announce stronger protections for immigrants in Massachusetts neighbors who are too often underrepresented, yet essential to the strength and vitality of our Commonwealth, said Senator Edwards. Immigrants are foundational to our economy, empowering industries across the state and sustaining the businesses and services that benefit all of us. I want to thank Senate President Spilka, Chairman Rodriguez, and my fellow Black and Latino caucus members for moving this forward with urgency and purpose. This work has been years in the making, and it will not stop here. To read the Protect Act, visit https://ma.legislature.gov/bills/194/S3072. Now to the next. Edwards promoted to captain in Massachusetts National Guard by Carrie Schumann. Lydia Edwards, state senator for the 3rd Suffolk District that includes East Boston, was promoted to the rank of captain as a GAG officer in the Massachusetts National Guard during an impressive ceremony May 8 at the State House in Boston. With her proud mother, retired U.S. Air Force Master Sergeant Bridget Edwards, sitting in the front row, Ms. Edwards took her oath for the esteemed position of leadership in the Massachusetts National Guard. Retired Sergeant Edwards joined U.S. Army World War II veteran Marvin E. Gilmore Jr. and LTC Lo Scapiccio in the official pinning ceremony for Captain Edwards. In humble remarks that were also highlighted in the stately commemorative booklet for the dignified events, Edwards said, "I am deeply honored to be promoted to the rank of captain and to serve as a JAG officer in the Massachusetts National Guard. Thank you to all who attended today's ceremony and to everyone who has offered support, encouragement, guidance, and friendship along the way. Your presence makes this day even more meaningful." Rabbi Benjamin Flex, chaplain in the Massachusetts National Guard, delivered the invocation and benediction during the program. Staff Judge Advocate Colonel James Downey presented the welcoming remarks, offering his personal congratulations to his colleague in service to the country, Captain Lydia Edwards. Lieutenant Colonel Kim Driscoll led a large delegation of state senators, state representatives, and other dignitaries in attendance, including Representative Adrian Medaro of East Boston, Representative Jessica Gianni of Revere, and Representative Jeff Turco of Winthrop. East Boston residents at Coletta and Nina Gaeta Coletta represented the daughter, City Council Vice President Gabriela Coletta Zapata, at the ceremony. This was today's news. This was Priya reading Winthrop's transcript. Thank you for listening. Thank you.
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1: And coming up next on the Talking Information Center, it's the Duxbury Clipper. 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
2: Hello, my name is Lisa Rosales-Mora, coming to you today from the Talking Information Center in Marshfield, Mass. And today is Wednesday, May 13th, 2026. And today I will be reading from the Duxbury Clipper, the same edition as today, Wednesday, May 13th. Starting to set the price, how much should the Duxbury School Department charge families for such things as transportation, athletics, or co-curriculars? How about preschool, parking, and meals? Those are just some of the services and activities that are funded partially through fees collected by the school district. Duxbury School's Finance Director Lisa Freely sent a memo to school committee members that she said was meant to open up discussion about the current fees charged to students and families. It wasn't a new topic, she wrote. The school committee had discussed it in the past, but hadn't moved past that stage, she wrote. The school committee discussed the topic, and after a nice lengthy discussion, they discussed it again at their meeting last Wednesday. While the just-passed Prop 2.5 override provided some financial breathing room, Freely wrote, it didn't resolve the long-term structural issue. The costs of providing the fee-supported programs had grown, but the fees themselves had not, she pointed out. In fiscal year 2025, the district collected $2.5 million in fees. A discussion of fees should be part of the annual budget process, Freely said. That way they can include any fee changes when the budget is being created. The school budget for 26-27, which was passed by town meeting in March, uses the existing fee structure, Freely said. The Prop 2.5 override that was passed in March puts us in a position where it doesn't look as though we have a need for an immediate adjustment. Freely noted that the district does not provide relief for families facing financial hardship and caps on fees for families with multiple children playing sports or taking the bus. School committee chair Matt Gambino called Freely's memo very helpful. Many of the fees charged haven't been changed in a while. Compared to some other districts, Duxbury is giving a deep discount on certain programs, he said. School committee members should schedule a discussion about the fees with the intention of coming to some concrete decisions, he said. It's easy to mull over these things and then continue to just kick the can, he said. School committee member Jen Whedon asked what a fee review would cover. It would involve a formal conversation and then a decision on the different fees, Freely said. She added that the discussion around the athletic and facilities fees were probably separate discussions. The last time athletic fees were raised was 2015, Freely said. It was 2019 when building use fees were last increased. The Athletic Advisory Task Force is scheduled to present its findings at the next school committee meeting, she said. She suggested that Facilities Director Katie St. Clair also speak to about building use fees. Klingemann said it might be worth having an annual fee hearing in September, similar to what the select board does. By that time, school officials would know what projected spending levels would be based their decisions around. Whedon asked how other districts used fees to fund programs. Freely said that in one district where she worked, it charged around $700 for transportation, a number which fluctuated based on what the district's costs were. To transport students, they didn't have to provide bus student service. That was their model. I'm not sure that charging people $700 would fly. Is the expectation that fees cover the cost of a service or just supplement it? School committee member Laurel Deacon asked. They've never covered the full cost of a service, she said. It would be helpful to see how Duxbury compares to other districts, she added. It just depends on what the district's appetite is to prioritize that particular program. Class of 2026, what are your plans after graduation? Every year, the Clipper publishes a special graduation edition, and 2026 is no different. As is our tradition, we'd like to let people know what the graduates' future plans are, and we need your help.

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The deadline is Wednesday, May 27th. The Clippers graduation issue hits newsstands June 17th. 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DerbyAcademy.org on Tuesdays. And in other news, we have Never Taken for Granted. The Grant Fairy, in the guise of the Duxbury Education Foundation, came to last Wednesday's school committee meeting. This year, the DEF fund almost $70,000 in grants, said President Sherry Husser. One of the biggest grants this year was an upgrade to the audio system at the PAC. It cost $30,000, she said. From what she's been told, the sound is much improved, which is exciting for the concerts and plays and town events that happen at PAC. Over the weekend, a disc golf course was installed behind the Alden School that was funded with a DEF grant of $8,000. Not only will it be available for students, but residents will be able to give it a spin when school is out. At the Chandler School, the DEF funded $7,000 for flexible seating and sensory tools to support movement and sensory regulation for the special ed department. Another $6,000 went for gymnastics, new mats, and equipment. Students at the middle school will still be able to use adjustable height desks that, Husser said, encourage movement, improve posture, and boost energy in the classroom. The Alden School Library received a grant for $5,000 to purchase new nonfiction books that will support the new reading curriculum. The librarian at Alden put together crates of books that can be passed between the classrooms. It's been a lot of work for her, but we were happy to help. Other grants paid for an accelerated reader program for the middle school, Lego sets, snap circuit sets, new mazes, and building kits for the Alden School Makerspace, and the Vimeo subscription for Dragon TV. Also receiving support was an inclusive student program called Dragon Wings that will partner Alden students who have disabilities with a mentor to do social activities. We got them some t-shirts, and they went bowling, and it was just kind of a program to kickstart this idea. Two DHS students talked about their projects that received support from DEF. Junior Lucia Vanella received $850 to start a sensory space at the school library with comfortable chairs and fidget toys. She said there was a lack of space for students to decompress. It's going pretty good. It's been a short time, but I've been told by both the librarian and other teachers that the space is being used very well. The DEF also paid $400 for a bus to a DECA conference held in Boston that was proposed by Senior Harper Weekly. Attending the conference can be costly, and having the bus paid for helped make the trip accessible to more students. There are a number of other grants in the works, Husser said. Those include a camera to watch the Osprey Nest in Train Field and a digital record board for Main Street at DMS DHS that will show sports records, theatrical events, and other club activities. It's been a busy year for the DEF, Husser said. Last year's 4th of July race sold out, and 20% of the bibs have already been taken for this year's race. The divots for DEF golf tournament returned last fall, and the annual Answer the Call fundraiser collected $15,000, thanks to student volunteers calling for donations. People even came out to jump into Duxbury Bay on New Year's Day, she said. The community really just rushes to fill these things up, which is amazing, incoming DEF President Colin Longval said. The district is so incredibly lucky to have this partnership, School Committee Chair Matt Gambino said. To know that they come from all the hard work that you're doing and the partners that are so generous, it's just very energizing. And
And we have Speak for Thyself Awards, Wednesday, May 20th from 5 to 8 at the Alden House, 105 Alden Street, honoring outstanding women who, in the spirit of Mayflower passenger Priscilla Mullins Alden, have led the way to promote extraordinary outcomes by speaking on behalf of themselves and others. Speak recognizes the importance of advocacy and civic mindedness in the daily lives of our leaders, organizers, family, and friends. Tickets are $85 per person. Marie Fox Young from Duxbury is a distinguished artist whose work and generosity have shaped the cultural life of the South Shore. Karen Rinaldo is a Falmouth artist and a community leader known for her nationally acclaimed painting, The First Thanksgiving, 1621. And Lucy Tamboro is a history major at BU and this year's Aspiring Priscilla honoree for her work in public history at the historic Winslow House. For tickets and info, visit alden.org. And now in Duxbury Arts, it happened by chance. In a picture, two people walk underneath an umbrella on a rainy night. We can only see them in silhouette, surrounded by the suggestion of wet pavement on which light reflects from a distant structure. The periphery is in total darkness, and the couple provides the mystery that moves them through time. What brought them together? The answer to this question can be found in the painting that was awarded Best in Show at the Helen Bumpus Gallery's current exhibit, Serendipity. The oil painting, Undercover, is part of the Passenger series that artist Brenda Enriquez has been creating from moments she witnessed while riding in a car. She recalls, "There was this horrible thunderstorm, and I was taking pictures of the lightning and the storm." She saw a couple sharing an umbrella. This piece is derived from that moody, incredible moment where anything could be happening. They could maybe just have met, or maybe just have had a first date, or maybe they're on their 30th wedding anniversary. That's just how the piece started. It's her husband's favorite, and when the call went out for this exhibit, he encouraged her to submit it. The task of judging the show fell to Craig Bloodgood, the deputy director and contemporary curator of the Art Complex Museum. Of the 139 pieces submitted, he had to choose the works that best met the criteria for the theme. He explains the process. "I went to the space and thought, this is sort of a 25-piece space, more or less." He went back to the works, which were all submitted digitally and anonymously, and started culling. "I wanted to show a wide range of what people are doing out there in the art world, and I wanted the quality to be uniform." Then came the hard part. Despite the excellence of the submissions, Bloodgood was limited by space. During the first round, he picked 4 pieces. Then I tried it again, and I picked a couple more. It took me forever to get it. As the number grew, he started the next phase. At that point, I'm actually laying the show out in my mind. It's basically 3 walls to work from, so I picked 31 pieces, 10 to a wall. In the context of selection, Bloodgood doesn't like the word rejected. He had a space to fill and a theme for guidance. "I don't ever reject, I just run out of space. I pick the show based on beautiful work, but when I pick the winners, they fulfilled that part of the theme, serendipity. The award pieces were pieces that drew my attention in, and for the most part, they were narrative pieces, what I was looking for in the story." As far as the top award was concerned, Bloodgood thought Undercover had the winning story. "My favorite thing in the world is to be alone with my wife, and this picture to me was two people in the rain who wouldn't want to be anywhere else but together under that umbrella. So the lives of 3 couples, the pair under the umbrella, the artist and her husband, the judge and his wife, came together through the serendipity of art." This is the first juried show that the Bumpus Gallery has put together in 14 years, and it is supported by the Duxbury Cultural Council and the Mass Cultural Council. Take a chance and see Undercover, along with 30 other works by local artists representing a variety of two-dimensional media, running through June at the Bumpus Gallery in the Duxbury Free Library. You will certainly find a story there that speaks to you. Ollie's Angels
visit the fire station. The Allie's Angels Foundation visited the Duxbury Fire Department last week, meeting with Chief Rob Reardon and his team. Coincidentally, the department's staff was conducting automobile extrication training that same day using new equipment funded through recent grants. The training served as a powerful reminder of why the Foundation's mission is so deeply rooted in preventing impaired driving and supporting first responders. The department welcomed the Corey family, including Ollie, its four-legged member, with open doors, literally. The bay doors were rolled up to help bring in donations made on behalf of Ollie's Angels. To support the firefighters, EMTs, and paramedics who serve Duxbury, Ollie's Angels Foundation honors the legacy of Alana Corey, whose life was tragically taken by an impaired driver. Her parents, Robert and Alice Corey, are working with the Mass State Senate and policy leaders on Alana Corey's Safe Road Act, which would strengthen the driving safety measures across the state. We truly appreciate the great service the Duxbury Fire Department's first responders, paramedics, and EMTs, and the entire staff bring to save lives every day. It was an honor to meet the team and share Ilana's story to raise awareness to stop impaired driving. Ollie, who garnered lots of attention during his visit, is working toward becoming a comfort therapy dog. He and the other members of the foundation have visited fire departments in Massachusetts, Vermont, and Colorado, sharing Ilana's story and expressing gratitude to the first responders whose life-saving work aligns so closely with the foundation's mission. For more information, go to ollies-angels.org. And there'll be a hydrangea festival and garden tour. 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This year's festival, Summer Styling, features a garden tour of five homes on July 21 from 10 to 4. 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And DHS shines for prom time. And in weather reflections, Duxbury ushered in May with seasonably mild temperatures and a mix of sunny, breezy, and cloudy days. Winds from the water occasionally gusting to over 20 miles per hour kept temperatures low, with highs ranging from the mid-50s to mid-70s. May 4th and 5th were notably warmer, providing a glimpse of what's to come. Overnight temps remain chilly, with lows dipping into the low 40s to low 50s. The National Weather Service is predicting above normal temperatures in its 6 to 10 day and 8 to 14 day forecasts, much to the delight of gardeners and beachgoers eager to get back outside. And we have McGlathery takes over at DBR. Stepping into her new role just as the DBR's busy season starts is interesting. There's a staff working on different ecology projects, events, and programs, and they are coming up. And of course, the plovers and terns will arrive soon. My priority coming in is to make sure all of that can keep going smoothly. Some of those things she was already involved in as assistant director, she added. She took over as executive director on Monday, while former executive director Chris Lutazzi stepped into a consulting role for the remainder of her time at DBR. According to the statement, Lutazzi has been amazingly supportive. She has put a lot of blood, sweat, and tears in the beach over the years, and I have so much respect for that and so much gratitude for everything she's done and how she's continuing to support all of the staff. Prior to joining DBR, McGlathery worked on shorebird conservation with Mass Audubon. She was Lutazzi's first hire at DBR, joining the organization 8.5 years ago. In its statement, DBR noted her strong background in coastal resilience. Duxbury is updating
It's Americans with Disabilities Act Self-Evaluation and Transition Plan, a review of how accessible public spaces, buildings and services, programs and communications are for all residents, including those with disabilities or other challenges. To that end, the town has launched a brief one-question survey that takes just a few minutes to complete. Resident feedback will help guide future improvements. The survey is open until May 29th and can be found by scanning the QR code or calling the Duxbury Town Hall for further information on how to give your opinion. And in other news, during April vacation, members of Duxbury Scouting Troop 1812 chartered the Cornerstone Lodge, undertook a once-in-a-lifetime sailing voyage in the U.S. Virgin Islands. The scouts learned to crew a 50-foot sailboat, operating the sails, navigating, cooking in the galley, living aboard, and keeping the boat ship shape. They snorkeled, swam, and hiked, and earned multiple awards during the trip, including the 50-miler for over 50 miles of sailing. Special accolades go to Dominic Barsanti Jr., who showed great leadership as the contingent's crew chief. Troop 1812 is open to all boys in the region between ages 11 and 17. If you are interested in joining, visit beascout.scouting.org. And it looks like they had a wonderful time sailing and adventuring in the U.S. Virgin Islands. Dave Manley was recently honored by the Purdue University School of Business as part of its Legacies and Leaders event. Manley received the Burton D. Morgan Entrepreneurship Award, recognizing his exceptional achievement, creativity, and leadership in entrepreneurship. Manley's four-decade career included stints at Procter & Gamble, Keurig, and Boston Whaler, and his work helped turn innovative ideas into beloved and well-known consumer brands. Students from the Brothers to the Alden School for the annual Bike to School Day held on Thursday morning, and it looks like hundreds of students bike to school, a sea of students and bike helmets leaving the parking lot on Depot Street near Hall's Corner was seen. And news from the center. Timeless Tales Book Club. Rediscover classic reads with the Timeless Tales Book Club, facilitated by former school librarian and middle school literature teacher Shelley Summer. The group meets Wednesday, May 13th at 11 to discuss Harriet the Spy. And residents are invited to stop by for coffee and conversation with the center's transportation coordinator to learn about transportation options to Duxbury residents 60 and older, including local rides, regional, and other support services. You can meet on Thursday, May 14th from 9:30 to 10:30. And also aquatic therapy. Learn about benefits of aquatic therapy during a special Tips from the PT's presentation at the center on Thursday, May 14th at 1. World Collage Day Celebration. Join artist Mandy Ferriello for a fun and creative World Collage Day celebration on Wednesday, May 20th from 2 to 5 at the center. Drop in any time to take part in collage challenges designed to spark imagination and creativity. The cost is $10. Some supplies will be provided. Participants are encouraged to bring scissors and a glue stick if possible. And there will be a fishing clinic. Join the center at the Powder Point Bridge Tuesday, May 19th from 1 to 3 for a fun hands-on fishing clinic led by reps from Mass Division of Marine Fisheries. Participants will learn basic fishing skills including knot tying, casting, identifying fish species, and measuring a catch before wrapping up with catch-and-release fishing. All gear, tackle, and bait will be provided.
Events are rain or shine and will only be canceled for severe weather. A bus from the center will take participants to the bridge if needed. Registration is required. And liberty comes to Duxbury. From pint-sized redcoats to patriots to history fans of all ages, Liberty Pole Day on May 2nd brought the sights and sounds of the Revolution to the Alden House. As part of this year's Out to Duxbury activities themed around America's 250th, families stepped back in time to the 18th century for an afternoon filled with musket drills, camp life, fife and drum music, and tours of the Alden House. One of the day's highlights, children enthusiastically taking part in their own drilling, learning the same basic movements that trained the colonial militia centuries ago.

0: at the Duxbury Free Library. They're having their annual book sale on Saturday, May 16th from 10 to 2. And they'll be get up and go walking at Round Pond Trail. Start your day off on the right foot. Get up and go walking club. Make new friends and chat about life and maybe even get a reading recommendation from the librarian. And there will be a Memorial Day celebrations by the Duxbury American Legion. They will be conducting a full Memorial Day program and parade on Monday, May 25th. Ceremonies will be held at the following locations: Ashdod Cemetery at 8, Dingley Cemetery at 8:15, North Duxbury Tomb at 8:30, Bluefish River Bridge at 9, St. John's Church 9:15, Miles Standish Cemetery 9:45. The parade will form at Miles Standish Cemetery and will include Duxbury American Legion Post 223 and other vets who would like to march or ride, the Duxbury Select Board, Fire Chief, Police, and so on. The procession will depart at 10 and proceed through Hall's Corner and up Depot Street to Mayflower Cemetery for a ceremony at the Civil War Memorial. At 11:15, a formal ceremony will be conducted at the First Parish Church. The public is invited. At noon, the public is invited back to Duxbury Post 223 at 5 West Street for a light lunch. Let's line Depot Street for the parade and pay tribute to those who gave their lives. Anyone who has a convertible and would like to be part of the procession by transporting veterans can contact John Magnarelli at 781-934-5485. And thank you for listening.
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2: Hi, my name is Billy, and here is tonight's weather forecast for the Talking Information Center. This evening, it will be partly cloudy skies with degrees low around 60. The sun rose today at 5:22 a.m., the sun will set today at 8 o'clock p.m., and the sun will rise tomorrow at 5:21 a.m. And that's all the weather I have for today. I'm Billy giving you the weather for the Talking Information Center. Have a wonderful evening.
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13: Hello, everyone. My name is Robert from the Talking Information Center. Today is the 14th of May, 2026. The first article today is titled, and I will be reading from the Plymouth Independent. The first article today is titled, Five Candidates to Fill Two Open Seats on Schools Committee, an incumbent, a teacher, and three recent graduates vying for the two spots, and was written by Fred Thies. The school committee race in the May 16th annual town election is once again crowded this year. Five candidates are running in races for two seats. School committee member Christine Bryant is running for re-election to a three-year term. She faces Luca Betty, Michael Condry, Justin Fosdick, and Megan Parker. Voters can choose two candidates. Betty, age 21, grew up in Plymouth. He dropped out of Plymouth North High School in his junior year, but has since obtained his GED. He works at Callisto's, his family's sandwich shop in Boston's South End. In a video recorded by The Local Scene, Betty said parents should have the opportunity to opt their children into all classes outside of science, technology, engineering, math, and core classes required for graduation. He told The Independent that parents should have a voice in forming curriculum. Whether or not it should be certain classes they may or may not want their kids in, he said, I think we should really involve them in a lot more in the process. If parents don't agree with part of the curriculum of an elective course, Betty said, they should be able to withdraw their child from that class. He pointed to some parents' objections last October to parts of a proposed sex education curriculum for eighth graders. That's why we need to have much more parental involvement throughout the entire process, Betty said, so that way no one feels left out. Parents can already opt out of parts or all of sex education classes in Plymouth Public Schools. He said parents should be able to get a list of all elective courses for high school students with course descriptions and should be able to approve their child taking a course. And that's just to avoid things that the parents don't agree with being taught, Betty said. Betty said he opposes pulling books from public school library bookshelves, but supports giving parents a say in whether their children could check out some books. Bryant, age 45, was appointed in January 2025 to fill the seat left open by Michelle Badger when she became a state representative. Bryant was then elected to serve out the remainder of what would have been Badger's term in May 2025. Prior to joining the school committee, Bryant served on the Plymouth Public Schools Diversity Committee. She is chief operating officer of a shelter for women and children experiencing homelessness in Boston. She is the parent of five children who have attended the Plymouth Public Schools. Bryant said after a year on the committee, she is still trying to find her voice and wants to be on the committee for the long run and try to have as much impact as possible. She said the biggest challenge schools face is continuing to provide a quality education within the budget constraints that the town faces. We have an amazing visual and arts performing program. We have rich curriculum, wonderful vo-tech programs, she said, adding that maintaining those programs requires paying teachers and staff enough so that they can afford to live in Plymouth. It's very expensive to live in Plymouth, she said. Condry, age 22, graduated from Bridgewater State University in December. He works at Beth Israel Deaconess Hospital, Plymouth, as a security guard. He graduated from Plymouth North High School in 2021. He said he would like to encourage more students and parents to testify before the school committee. Asked if parents should be allowed to pull their children from some classes, he said he cannot think of any instance outside of sex education where that situation would apply, and pointed out that parents can already pull their children out of some sex ed classes. He suggested sending a questionnaire to parents asking if they have enough options to unenroll their students from classes. Parents aren't involved enough in their children's education, he said. It's the school district's job to try to get them more involved. I think that they should be involved majorly. Condry said parents should be able to guide student education as much as teachers do. He suggested that the school committee send parents a newsletter telling them what's coming up in future meetings and explaining how parents can add something to the agenda. The district and the public schools serve the public and not the other way around, he said. Asked if he thinks any books should be pulled from the public school libraries, he said he cannot think of any specific books he would like to see banned. I'm not a big fan of the idea of banning books, but I think there's obviously potential inappropriate content in books, Condry said. I know that some alarm bells go off when you talk about pulling books off the shelf, but I really don't understand why it's controversial. At the end of the day, if there's swears or sexual content or violence to an extreme level in books, that should be concerning at the very least. He suggested some library books might carry a warning on the cover or require parental permission to be signed out. He said parents should be allowed to veto books that they do not want their children to read. And then the schools should not be able to give them a hard time because the schools do not raise children. Parents do, he said, adding that the schools should be telling parents what books their children are reading in classes. Fosdick, age 24, graduated from Plymouth North High School in 2020. He works in property management. He said the town's budget crisis looms over the school committee as it must try to figure out how to continue paying teachers and staff enough to retain them. The schools are only as good as our staff, he said. Ensuring that our staff are well compensated is very important to me to make sure that we are retaining them in our district and they're not going elsewhere for work. He said he would like the schools to continue teaching students to think critically for themselves and not rely overly on artificial intelligence. Parker, age 43, is a teacher at Hanover Elementary School. She has been a teacher for 20 years. She said she's running for the school committee driven by the frustrating experience she's had as a parent of a child with dyslexia in the Plymouth Public Schools. Her son struggles with reading. I dealt with many challenges upon that road, and I think this shows that this is an area where our district might need a little improvement, she said. Her son was in first grade during the COVID shutdown of 2020 and in the second grade during the hybrid year of 2020 to 2021. He was not tested for possible dyslexia until third grade. At that point, she wanted her son to receive an explicit phonics literacy program designed for students with dyslexia, either Orton, Gillingham, or Wilson. These programs are based on the idea that English can be broken up into sounds. Parker said only some staff are trained in these programs, and they are not available to all Plymouth Public School students. She said her son could not get those services until she received a formal diagnosis of dyslexia from a neuropsychological evaluation, which required a long wait time. In the end, her son did not get the attention she wanted until the end of fourth grade. So much time was wasted, she said. Dyslexia represents 20% of the population and 80 to 90% of people with learning disabilities, according to the Yale Center for Dyslexia and Creativity. A district such as Plymouth, I expect to be ready for this, Parker said. I have been very disheartened as a parent. Dyslexia isn't really that big of a learning deal. I can't even imagine what other parents are dealing with if their students have a more diverse learning profile. She said she would like to see dyslexic students supported with research-backed phonics programs starting in kindergarten through third grade. She believes all students could benefit from these programs. Plymouth can do much better, she said. Literacy is all-encompassing. It's the foundation of education. Parker said she wants to be a voice for students and parents who are facing similar challenges. It would bring positive things to the students in the entire district, she said. Our next article today is titled Four Candidates for Two Open Seats on the Select Board. Our next article today from the Plymouth Independent is titled Four Candidates for Two Open Seats on the Select Board. In one of the most contentious races in recent history, two incumbents face two challengers. This one was also written by Fred Thies. Signs have appeared saying that Ken Canty, referring to Select Board member Kevin Canty, who is running for re-election. Meanwhile, candidate Scott Vecchi was targeted by rival Betty Cavaco using an AI-generated image depicting her in a prison suit behind bars with the label Betty the Crook. Four people are competing for two seats in the May 16th town election. Dick Quintal and Canty are seeking re-election. They face two challengers, Vecchi and Cavaco. The winners will serve three-year terms. Here's where each select board candidate stands on key issues. Canty, a public defender, was first elected in 2023 and is seeking a second term. He was elected chair of the select board last year, but after only 4 months, faced a coup and overthrown by David Golden, who became chair with the support of Quintal and Bill Keown. He grew up in West Plymouth and lives in North Plymouth. Canty said he wants to focus on making Plymouth a more affordable place to live. "We don't have enough affordable housing options," he said. Canty said he wants to focus on bringing more good jobs to town. He said he wants to work with Beth Israel Deaconess Medical Center to bring in more medical and biotech jobs. He said he favors more long-term planning over short-term solutions to the town's problems. He cites the deteriorating Memorial Hall as an example of what happens when officials focus on the short term. "In 2011, we had a water intrusion study that showed that water was coming into the building, and we did nothing with it for 15 years, Canty said. Canty points to his proposal, along with Bill Keown, to make the Plymouth Philharmonic the artist in residence at Memorial Hall, which he said will raise the town's chances of getting grants from the state and other sources to restore the hall or build a new one. "I'd like to be able to maintain and restore the building if possible," he said. "What is your plan to improve the Department of Public Works' responses to snowstorms? I think we need more medium and heavy equipment, although that's expensive and takes time to order," he said. Canty said the town needs to review its relationship with independent contractors who plowed the streets. After several mild winters before this one, many contractors decided not to insure their vehicles with the town or to find jobs somewhere else. "How would you fix the town's budget crisis? We have physical challenges right now, but we're currently not at a physical crisis," Canty said. He said the legislation he proposed and that was approved by town meeting is a step towards helping the town address physical issues, because it will allow town meeting to make more informed decisions. This is because the state legislator does not get around to indicating how much aid it will give to cities and towns until May. "How much should police cooperate with U.S. Customs and Immigration Enforcement? The Plymouth Police Department should only cooperate with immigration enforcement operations in order to ensure public safety and officer safety," Canty said. Canty was one of three select board members to support the new bylaw passed by town meeting prohibiting police from cooperating with ICE on anything but criminal investigations. "What are your thoughts on the negative tone the campaign has taken? I am not focused on the actions of the other people in this race or their supporters," Canty said. Betty Cavaco. Cavaco is running on a slate with Quintal, though voters are free to vote for one or the other. She is running for a third term on the select board. She served from 2017 to 2023 and was chair for her last year on the board. She is retired. She grew up in Plymouth and lives in Manomet. Priorities. "Serious tax cuts for our residents," Cavaco said. "I hope to accomplish a much more cohesive board because they're just totally out of control, and I just hope to bring back some kind of decency in the way everybody treats each other," she added. "We just went through almost 12 months of getting nothing accomplished. Nobody's working together. You've got five people basically going in different directions. Meetings are 4, 5, 6 hours. I'll guarantee you that's not going to happen if I'm there." What would you like to see done with Memorial Hall? Cavaco said she would like to wait for the results of the historic preservation study commissioned by the town. The town has just pulled out a request for proposals for the study. "I'd like the input from the public," she said. "Maybe we have a couple of meetings with just Memorial Hall on the docket." What is your plan to improve the Department of Public Works' responses to snowstorms? "We really didn't have as many contractors as we should have," Cavaco said. "Insurance premiums are really high for them. We have to do something because the roads have to be safe." How would you fix the town's budget crisis? Cavaco said she would like to use the $11 million in the Nuclear Mitigation Stabilization Fund to reduce taxes. The fund has been set up to buy 1,600 acres from the Haltech International should it ever sell the land around the former Pilgrim Nuclear Power Station. "They have put a ton of money into the switchyard, so that doesn't tell me they're going to close up and go away," she said. "We've been a very good host community, and we should not have to buy anything. That land should be gifted to us. In exchange for the land, Cavaco said, the town should let Holtec build a small modular nuclear reactors. Massachusetts law prohibits nuclear power plants unless a statewide referendum approves them. But Governor Maura Healey is pushing to change that law. How much should police cooperate with U.S. Customs and Immigration Enforcement? Cavaco, a town meeting member, voted against the town bylaw to regulate police cooperation with ICE. I'm appalled at Article 37 and the complete disregard for our police department, Cavaco said. I think it's ridiculous. What happened to the days where you respect the professionals that are in office? What are your thoughts on the negative tone that campaign has taken? I get blamed for a lot, Cavaco said. I have absolutely nothing to do with the signage or any of the stuff that I can see happening. But Cavaco blames Canty for the Can Canty signs. I can't remember any other time that a chair has taken out after 3.5 months, she said. Dick Quintal. Quintal, who is running on a slate with Betty Cavaco, has served for a total of 21 non-consecutive years on the select board. He served as chair from 2023 to 2025, when Canty challenged and defeated him. He owns Quintal Brothers Wholesale Fruit and Produce and Squinny's Pizza. Quintal grew up in North Plymouth, where he still lives. Priorities: trying to get this budget in order and somehow stabilize this tax rate, Quintal said. He said he would also like to address mental health issues for first responders. He proposed hiring a staff position or retaining a counselor on call to address their mental health needs. He said he would also like to see more attention paid to mental health in the schools. That's definitely a concern of mine, Quintal said. He said he's disappointed with the way the select board has been run over the past year. I haven't seen anything yet done in 11 months, he said. What would you like to see done with Memorial Hall? The verdict's out with me on that, Quintal said. Along with the rest of the select board, he voted to make the Plymouth Philharmonic the artist in residence at Memorial Hall. What is your plan to improve the Department of Public Works' responses to snowstorms? Quintal warned against buying too many snowplows and front-end loaders that might not be used every year simply because Plymouth had such catastrophic storms this year. First off, we don't have enough people to drive them all, he said. It would be a crazy expense just to be sitting there because that equipment is really overkill for regular storms. You're never going to buy enough equipment to handle that kind of storm. How would you fix the town's budget crisis? Quintal has proposed saving any money that comes from the state to prevent tax increases. I don't think an override is the answer, Quintal said. Under Massachusetts' proposed 2.5 law, if a town wants to raise its total tax levy by more than 2.5%, it must get the approval of voters. Quintal sees small modular nuclear reactors at the site of the decommissioned Plymouth nuclear plant site as a possible source of more revenue for the town by taxing Holtec. How much should police cooperate with U.S. Customs and Immigration Enforcement? Quintal said he is opposed to the new town bylaw. He was one of two select board members to oppose it. It creates division, he said. What are your thoughts on the negative tone the campaign has taken? I'm trying to stay out of it, Quintal said. Scott Vecchi. Vecchi is a retired Plymouth police officer. Some readers might be familiar with him because of a 2024 story by the Independent's Andrea Estes that focused on complaints lodged against him during his career. Vecchi, who was also an attorney and an emergency medical technician, served as a U.S. Marine in Iraq. He serves on the Advisory and Finance Committee. If he's elected, this would be Vecchi's first time on the board. He ran unsuccessfully last year. Vecchi grew up downtown. Priorities. The biggest challenge that Plymouth faces right now are our finances, Vecchi said. He opposes a Proposition 2.5 override. He proposed an audit of Plymouth's finances by the state auditor, which would have to be requested by the select board in town meeting. He argued that with closer scrutiny, the select board could find small savings all over the budget that could add up to a significant amount. If we keep doing what we're doing, we're going to be plowing right all over this fiscal cliff, Vecchi said. What would you like to see done with Memorial Hall? Vecchi opposes spending large sums of money on Memorial Hall until the town can get its fiscal situation in order. We might have to put band-aids on things for a little bit until we can figure out a way forward, he said. Vecchi says he favors a new Memorial Hall. I think a brand new Memorial Hall would bring a lot of draw to downtown, he said. I just don't think that's feasible right now. What is your plan to improve the Department of Public Works' responses to snowstorms? Vecchi proposed that after each snowstorm, the town evaluate what it did right and what it did wrong to figure out what it can do better in the future. We don't do that, he said. How would you fix the town's budget crisis? In addition to asking for a state audit and proposing and opposing a Proposition 2.5 override, as well as scrutinizing the budget in greater detail, Vecchi proposed the town to take over the town's emergency medical services from Brewster Ambulance Service in order to make it a source of revenue. Run it as an enterprise fund, like we do the airport, he said. There's a ton of money involved in this, so why are we letting that money go away to Brewster? He also proposed putting turbines in some of the town's bigger water mains to generate hydropower, which the town could sell to Eversource, as well as using landfill gas to produce electricity. Right now, all we're doing is venting it out into the atmosphere and producing greenhouse gases, he said. We got two landfills that are just sitting there doing nothing. What if we could make it a little bit of electricity on each one? How much should police cooperate with U.S. Customs and Immigration Enforcement? Plymouth police officers are not empowered to enforce immigration law, Vecchi said. Still, Vecchi was a vocal opponent of the bylaw that regulates cooperation between ICE and the police department. He said that he fears that the town could lose federal funding over the bylaw because the federal government could characterize Plymouth as a sanctuary town. What are your thoughts on the negative tone the campaign has taken? Unfortunately, politics are negative, he said. He said he went negative on Cavaco because he wanted to correct her on what he said was her involvement in preventing him from being promoted to captain when he was a police officer. Our next article from the Plymouth Independent is Select Board candidates spend thousands on campaigns, required filings to provide a glimpse into campaign strategies and key supporters, also written by Fred Thies. Once again, the Select Board race is an expensive one, but with incumbent Kevin Canty receiving more in contributions than any of the other three candidates on the ballot, according to the last campaign finance filings. The election ends on Saturday, May 16th, but early in voting person began last week and continues through Wednesday. Mail-in ballots are also being accepted. Canty is running for one of two seats up for grabs on the five-member board. Both are for 3-year terms. He faces fellow incumbent Dick Quintal and challengers Betty Cavaco and Scott Vecchi. Between January 1st and April 28th, Canty spent $14,495, according to campaign's finance reports. Vecchi spent $13,938. Quinto and Cavaco trailed, spending $3,008 and $2,549, respectively. However, Cavaco and Quinto both benefited from outside spending by the Massachusetts Teachers Association. The MTA's Political Action Committee spent $3,474 each on mailings for Quintal and Cavaco. Canty reported receiving $17,280 in donations. He contributed $5,500 to his own campaign and had the most contributors, 92 who gave contributions ranging from $2 to $1,000. There were four $1,000 contributions, one each from his select board colleague, Deb Iquinto, retired resident Gail Butler, Kingston resident Thomas Hullian, a certified public accountant, and Marshall resident Amy Nerger, a consultant. Canty's average contribution was $188. In addition to spending the most money, Canty had the most out-of-town contributors, 6. Vecchi is funding his own campaign. He reported raising more money than Canty, $18,525, though all but $25 came in loans from Vecchi to his campaign. Vecchi reported raising $5,470 from 28 contributions, ranging from $50 to $500. His average contribution was $195 with three out-of-town donors. Cavaco reported raising $2,900 from 18 contributions, ranging from $50 to $500. Her average contribution was $161 with three out-of-town donors. Lawn signs and mailed campaign materials ate up the most of the money for three of the candidates. Canty spent $12,207 on two mailers. Quintal spent $2,652 on stamps. Cavaco spent $1,820 on lawn signs. Vecchi tried a different strategy. He spent $9,455 on cable television and radio ads. That is all we have time for today. I'm Robert, and thank you for listening to the Plymouth Independent at the Talking Information Center.
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21: Hello, and welcome to Pet News and Animal Information from the Talking Information Center. This is Jane Simpson, and today we're starting with a reading, continued reading from the book Inside of a Dog: What Dogs See, Smell, and Know, by Alexander from the Talking Information Center. This is Jane Simpson, and today we're starting with a reading, continued reading from the book Inside of a Dog: What Dogs See.

almost unimaginable way of seeing had only recently been discovered. Echolocation, the process of emitting high-frequency shouts and then listening for the sound being reflected back. How long the sound takes to bounce back and how it has changed gives the bat a map of where all the objects are in the local environment. To get a rough sense of what this might be like, imagine lying in a dark room at night and wondering if someone is standing at your doorway. Sure, you could resolve the question by turning on the light, or, bat-like, you could hurdle a tennis ball at the doorway and see if the ball comes back toward you or flies out of the room. And if a grunt is heard at about the time the ball arrives at the threshold. If you're very good, you might also use how far the ball bounces back to determine if the person is very tubby, in which case the ball loses most of its speed in his belly, or has washboard abs, which will reflect the ball nicely. Bats use A and C, and in lieu of tennis balls, they use sound. And they do it constantly and rapidly, as quickly as we open our eyes and take in the visual scene in front of us. This appropriately boggled Nagel's mind. He thought that the bat's vision, and thus the bat's life, are so wildly odd, so imponderable, that it is impossible to know what it's like to be that bat. He assumed that the bat experiences the world, but he believed that that experience is fundamentally subjective. Whatever it is like, it is that way only to the bat. The trouble with his conclusion has to do with the imaginative leap that we do make every day. Nagel treated an interspecies difference as something wholly unlike an intraspecies difference. But we are perfectly happy to talk about what it is like to be another human being. I do not know the particulars of another person's experience, but I know enough about the feeling of being human myself that I can draw an analogy from my own experience to someone else's. I can imagine what the world is like to him by extrapolating from my own perception and transplanting it with him at its center. The more information I have about that person, physically, his life history, his behavior, the better my drawn analogy will be. So can we do this with dogs? The more information we have, the better the drawing will be. To this point, we have physical information about their nervous systems, their sensory systems, historical knowledge, their evolutionary heritage, their developmental path from birth to adults, and a growing corpus of work about their behavior. In sum, we have a sketch of the dog Umwelt. The parcel of scientific facts we have collected allows us to take an informed, imaginative leap inside of a dog, to see what it is like to be a dog, what the world is like from a dog's point of view. We have already seen that it is smelly, that it is well-peopled with people. On further consideration, we can add, it is close to the ground, it is lickable. It either fits in the mouth or it doesn't. It is in the moment. It is full of details, fleeting and fast. It is written all over their faces. It is probably nothing like what it is like to be us. It is close to the ground. One of the most conspicuous features of the dog is one of the most conspicuously overlooked when contemplating their view of the world, their height. If you think that there is little difference between the world at the height of an average upright human and that at the height of an average upright dog, 1 to 2 feet, you are in for a surprise. Even putting aside for a moment the difference in sound and smell close to the ground, being at a different height has profound consequences. Few dogs are human height. They are human knee height. One might even say they are often underfoot. We are magnificently obtuse when it comes to imagining even the simple fact of their being less than half our height. Intellectually, we know that dogs are not at our height. Yet we set up interactions such that the height difference is a constant problem. We put things out of reach of dogs, only to be frustrated by their attempts to get them. Even knowing that dogs like greeting us at eye level, we typically do not bend down. We're bending down just far enough to allow them to reach our faces with a leap. We may get annoyed when they then jump. Jumping up

0: is a direct result of desiring to get to something one needs to jump up to reach. Scolded enough for jumping up, dogs happily find there is plenty of interest underfoot. There are, for instance, lots of feet. Smelly feet. The food is a good source of our signature odors. We tend to sweat pettily when we are mentally taxed, stressed, or concentrating hard. Clumsy feet. Sitting, we dangle them, but not with dexterity. They act as single units, with toes only existing as places between which extra odors may be discovered by a roving tongue. If the foot smells so interesting, of course, then the way we treat them must be awfully frustrating. Damned shoes. We cloister our odors. On the other hand, shoes left behind smell just like the person who had been in them, and they have the additional interest of carrying on their soles, whatever you squishily stepped in outside. Socks are equally good carriers of our odor, hence the gaping holes that regularly appear in socks left behind. On examination, each hole has been lovingly poked by the incisors of a dog with a sock in her mouth. Besides feet, at dog height, the world is full of long skirts and trouser legs dancing with every footfall of their wearer. The tight whirling motions the warp of a pant leg presents to a dog's eye must be tantalizing. Between their sensitivity to motion and their investigatory mouths, it's no wonder one can find one's pants being nipped by the dog at the end of your leash. The world, closer to the ground, is a more odoriferous one, for smells loiter and fester in the ground, while they distribute and disperse on the air. Sound travels differently along the ground, too. Hence, birds sing at tree height, while ground dwellers tend to use the earth to communicate mechanically. The vibration of a fan on the floor might perturb a dog nearby. Likewise, loud sounds bounce more loudly off the floor into resting dogs' ears. The artist, Jana Sterbach, tried to capture a dog's eye view by rigging a video camera to a girdle worn by Stanley, her Jack Russell Terrier, and recording his perambulations along a frozen river and through Venice, the city of doges. Pun probably intended. The result is a manic jumbled brush of sights. The world a kilter and the image never calm. At 14 inches above the ground, Stanley's visual world is a glimpse of his olfactory world. What catches his olfactory interest, he pursues in body and sight. But by suiting up animals with critter cams, we are mostly getting an idea of their vantage on the world, not their entire umwelt. With most, if not all, wild animals, only by taking such a vantage may we have any information about their world, their day. We can't keep up with a diving penguin as a camera strapped to its back can. Only an inconspicuous camera would capture the tunnel building of a naked mole rat underground. To watch Stanley from the vantage of his back is to be surprised at the view. There is the temptation, though, to think that by capturing a picture of Stanley's day, we have completed the imaginative exercise. It is but the beginning. It is lickable. She is lying on the ground, head between paws, and notices something potentially interesting or edible a short stretch away on the floor. She pulls her head forward to it, her nose, that beautiful, robust, moist nose, nearly but not quite in the particle. I can see her nostrils working to identify it. She gives a wet snort and brings her mouth to aid in the investigation. By turning her head ever so slightly on an angle, her tongue reaches the floor. She test licks it with quick swipes, then straightens up and sets to a more serious posture from which to lick, lick, lick the floor, long strokes with the fullness of her tongue. Nearly everything is lickable. A spot on the floor, a spot on herself, the hand of a person, the knee of a person, the toes of a person, the face, ears, and eyes of a person, a tree trunk, a bookshelf, the car seat, the sheets, the floor, the walls, the all. Unidentifiables on the ground are especially ripe for tonguing. This is revealing, for licking brings molecules into oneself, not merely taking a distant, safe stance toward them. It's an extremely intimate gesture. Not that dogs mean to be intimate, but to be so directly in contact with the world, intentionally or not, is to define oneself differently with respect to one's environment than humans do. It is to find less of a barrier at the edge of one's own skin or fur from that which surrounds it. No wonder it is not unusual to see a dog duck his head fully into a mud puddle or twist his supine body in exaltation of spirit and the rank earth. The dog's sense of personal space reflects this intimacy with the environment. All animals have a sense of comfortable social distance, the breaching of which causes clashes, and the stretching of which they try to contain. While Americans balk at strangers standing closer than 18 inches, American dogs' personal space is approximately 0 to 1 inch. Repeating itself on sidewalks across the country, this very second is a scene that demonstrates the clash of our senses of personal space. The sight of two dog owners as they stand 6 feet apart, straining to keep their leash dogs from touching, while the dogs strain mightily to touch each other. Let them touch. They greet strangers by getting into each other's space, not staying out of it. Let them get into each other's fur, sniff deeply, and mouth each other in greeting. It is not for dogs the safe distance of a handshake. As we have a limit to the proximity of others will endure, we also have a limit to the distance we prefer, a kind of social space. Sitting over 5 or 6 feet apart makes for an uncomfortable conversation. Walking on opposite sides of the street, we do not feel we are walking together. Dogs' social space is more elastic. Some dogs happily walk in parallel, but at great owner-distressing distances from their owners. Others like to trot at your heels. This extends to their sense of fit with us, resting at home. Dogs have their own version of enjoying the pleasantness of a book that fits closely, but not too tightly, into a box. Pump wanted to sit so that her body was cupped by the embrace of a small upholstered chair. She would fill the space created by my bent legs when lying on my side in bed. Other dogs position themselves with the length of their backs against the length of a sleeping body. The pleasure of this alone is enough for me to invite a dog onto the bed. Next is a reading from a book titled The Cats of America by Seamus Mullarkey. Coming home. Upon our return from the airport, our cats greeted us at the door and curiously sniffed our bags. We'd traveled light, but returned with so much to unpack. Our experiences left me in awe of the deep bond between humans and cats, and affirmed that despite the complex hardships of our world, kindness dwells around every corner. Over the course of our travels, we were struck by the revelation that the majority of domestic cats still live very much as their ancestors did, as members of our communities. Like the felines of yesteryear, whose hunting prowess made them ideal allies in early civilization, so many of today's cats continue to live as our neighbors. We share our parks, our markets, our places of work and worship, and even our archaeological sites. How profound to observe these symbiotic partners, both walking the ruins of our ancient societies and slinking through our modern world, seeking to find their footing in an ever-changing landscape. The human-feline relationship is evolving. Cats now capture our hearts as companions, warming our laps and ruling over our homes from tall carpeted towers. Simultaneously, they bear the weight of our presumed dominance and the resulting policies that govern our lives. Cats know nothing of human ideologies or borders. Yet these anthropocentric constructs greatly inform how they live today. Their outcomes are a mirror of our outlooks. Our perceptions are shaping their existence. Of course, the lives of cats couldn't possibly be uniform in a world so vast, nor can our approach to their welfare. What's best for a cat in frigid Finland inevitably looks quite different from what's best for a cat in tropical Tanzania. As advocates, each of us contributes in our own way, guided by the goodness at our core and the unique lens of our lived experiences. It's by listening with a soft openness that we can come to understand one another, grow together, collaborate, and discover that even when we stand on different paths, we tend to walk in the same direction, toward the hope of a better future. To untangle in writing the complexity of the global relationship we share with cats seems an impossible quest. But we believe the heart of it can be gleaned from the simplest of stories. The Turkish pianist who soothes cats with music. The Dominican woman who welcomes felines in her factory. The Bosnian child who cuddles kittens at a playground. We're comforted to know that the human feline story is composed of these small, tender moments between everyday people like me and you and the cats who cross our paths. As we marvel at the beauty of cats in all their myriad contexts, may we each be inspired to contribute in our own way, bound by the universal compassion that unites us all. And now from Seamus Malarkey, street performers and circus cats. Those who perform outside to an assembled crowd have a long history dating back to medieval minstrels and the troupes of traveling players who were common in Shakespeare's day. One talented man and his nimble felines are contributing to this legendary legacy are often to be found at the Hilton Pier in Key West, Florida, where they regularly dazzle locals and tourists alike. We're speaking of talented cat acrobats Oscar, Cosette, Chopin, George, Sarah, and Mandarin, and their human ringmaster, Dominique, the catman Lefort. Whether they are jumping through flaming hoops, running across the balance beam, or otherwise being acrobatically inclined, these cats are out to impress. The French-accented ringmaster's lion-tamer garments and shaggy blonde mane lend the whole scene the dramatic razzmatazz of Las Vegas. Still, there are other cat entertainers who haven't provided their audiences with quite as much honest-to-goodness excitement as do Lefort and his felines. I'm referring to none other than the infamous American impresario, P.T. Barnum. The Barnum and Bailey circus founder was a renowned showman and celebrated hoaxer of the late 1800s. The saying, "There's a sucker born every minute," is widely attributed to him, although others say it was used about the showman rather than uttered by him. Whatever the case, Barnum certainly had some nerve when it came to promoting his attractions. He once advertised that he was displaying a genuine cherry-colored cat, leading to a line of curious patrons enthusiastically purchasing tickets to gaze upon such an unusually hued feline. His audience ended up sorely disappointed when they found themselves staring at a rather unremarkable, everyday, coal black cat. When they irately demanded refunds, Barnum turned a deaf ear to their pleas, pointing out, matter-of-factly, that some cherries are indeed black. Next, kitties in the comic strips. An American pastime enjoyed almost universally by both children and adults in pre-digital days was reading the newspaper comic strips. Sipping a coffee at the breakfast table, parents could enjoy a wholesome laugh with their families, all in just a few short minutes. Before radio or TV, it was the ultimate form of accessible light entertainment. The first nationally popular comic strip was The Yellow Kid, which made its appearance in American newspapers in the 1890s. It was soon joined by others until these illustrated stories, released in installments, grew to become what were known affectionately as the funny pages. With newspapers vying to outdo each other in the size and drawing power of the strips they had syndicated. These sections gave a lighthearted and welcome diversion to the regular news. It wouldn't take long for the family cat to want in on the fun, too. Crazy Cat first appeared in 1910 in cartoonist George Harriman's newspaper strip, The Dingbat Family. Crazy Cat would later play a careless Tom in his own 1913 series, starring himself and Ignatz, the short-tempered mouse. Their relationship would be a strange one, as Ignatz would often throw bricks at Crazy Cat's head when he walked by, which Crazy Cat strangely thought to be simply the mouse's way of showing affection. While Crazy Cat couldn't seem to win the heart of Ignatz, he surely did win over those of literary heavyweights E.E. Cummings and James Joyce, who were huge fans of the character. Crazy Cat's modern feline cartoon equivalent is probably to be found wherever lasagna is served. Garfield, the chubby, carb-munching cat, first appeared in newspapers in 1978. And despite his laziness and cynical demeanor, he would come to be loved by not just Americans, but by people all over the world. Printed in a dozen languages and distributed by over 2,500 papers, Garfield holds the Guinness World Record as the most syndicated comic strip. Although easily reduced to an array of goofy stereotypes, Garfield's deeper side has left us with some insightful sayings to ponder. Consider this pearl of wisdom. They say a cat always lands on his feet, but they don't say how painful it is. This may be true of cats everywhere, but I'm sure that at the end of the day it can relate to any one of us as well. Garfield, you old curmudgeonly rascal, you have certainly won our hearts, but you have intrigued our intellects as well. Next, cats and the early days of radio. At the dawn of the radio era, people picked up radio signals by touching a long, thin wire against a crystal to create a connection for radio signals. This long wire was called the cat's whisker. This was a giant step in the story of human progress, yet another leap forward that has a fascinating feline association. The popularity of radio grew rapidly in America during the 1920s, and by the mid-1930s, radio had become a staple in over 60% of the nation's homes. For the first time, people could have live streaming entertainment and news in their homes, even if it was only of the radio audio variety. It wouldn't take long for our attention-seeking friends to get their paws on it, too. In 1944, smiling Ed McConnell started hosting a kids' radio show called The Buster Brown Gang, featuring none other than a violin-playing kitty named Midnight, who only knew how to say one word, nice. Children across the nation tried to imagine how a musical-speaking cat could even be possible. However, they finally did get to feast their eyes on the black cat in action when the show made it to television a decade later. Midnight would play classic songs like Three Blind Mice and Jesus Loves Me with his furry paws on a piano and a little drumming hamster named Squeaky to back him up. It sounds like first-class, all-American entertainment to me. Next, hooray for Hollywood! With their naturally proud catitude and undeniable star perescence, it was inevitable that felines would play major roles in Tinseltown's triumphs. In fact, long before Hollywood was even established, cats made a screen splash in 1894 with none other than Thomas Edison producing a short film entitled The Boxing Cats. Complete with cats in a dinky little boxing ring, swatting it out like miniature Rockies. Probably the first appearance in a longer film format would be by a stray kitty named Pepper, who made his way as a very young kitten from his mama cat's nest up through the floorboards of the Keystone Studios soundstage during a 1912 shooting. This cat was literally born to be in show business. The director, Max Sennett, would roll with it, and to paraphrase that Hollywood one-liner, the kit stayed in the picture. Not only did Pepper make her way on screen as an impish kitten, but she also went on to have quite a career in the silent movies, acting in over a dozen pictures, alongside silent film greats Charlie Chaplin and Fatty Arbuckle. Talk about clawing your way to the top. However, unlike her human counterparts, she didn't really reap the material awards, only earning $35 a roll. Not a whole lot of kitty kibble, even back in the day. Another great kitty from the early days of film was Felix the Cat. This fine fellow was none other than the first animated film star of any species. Modeled after Charlie Chaplin, this comical cat starred in 150 silent cartoons, inspired numerous products festooned with his likeness, and in 1930 was the first still image broadcast on commercial U.S. television. The TV age started with a cat. Who knew? At his peak, Felix was as popular as Mickey Mouse. What's more, he continues to be relevant right now. Every year since 1927, Felix has had a massive balloon in the Macy's Thanksgiving Day Parade, broadcast live into homes across America. Quite an incredible feat of longevity for a star who had his debut back in the era of silent films. Later on, Felix was joined by Tom and Jerry, the ever-bickering cat and mouse duo, as well as Sylvester from the Looney Tunes series. Lest anyone might dare think these cartoon felons were just run-of-the-mill, your cat might remind you that the 1947 short Tweety Pie won an Oscar, and Tom and Jerry won 7 of those ultimate film accolades. And that concludes today's reading. Thank you for listening. Stay well and take care of yourself and each other.
1: 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Hi, my name is Billy, and here is tonight's weather forecast for the Talking Information Center. This evening, it will be partly cloudy skies with degrees low around 60. The sun rose today at 5:22 a.m., the sun will set today at 8 o'clock p.m., and the sun will rise tomorrow at 5:21 a.m. And that's all the weather I have for today. I'm Billy giving you the weather for the Talking Information Center. Have a wonderful evening.
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7: Mom, good morning. This is Jane DeGrenier. Today is May 2nd, and I will be reading City Journal for you. Mom Donnie's East Harlem Grocery Store Boondoggle by Eric Kober. New York City Mayor Zohran Mamdani has announced the first location for one of the 5 promised city-owned grocery stores. The 9,000-square-foot store will be built on a city-owned vacant site under the Metro North Railroad viaduct at La Marqueta near Park Avenue and East 116th Street, in Manhattan's East Harlem neighborhood. The city will finance the store's construction with $30 million from the capital budget. The store will have no debt service. Though privately operated, it will pay no rent or property tax. Mamdani's plan proposes, in essence, that the city will compete with local grocery stores, using public subsidies to lower the cost of staple foods, and that it will do so while paying store employees union wages. It is by no means clear that both objectives are possible without additional subsidies, nor is this extravagant expenditure at a time of budget stringency the most effective way to achieve Mamdani's food affordability goals for East Harlem residents. The mayor's rationale for his public grocery store venture, as stated in a recent press release, is that grocery prices in New York City have risen nearly 66% over the past decade, significantly outpacing the national average. That's a bogus statistic, and we can trace how the mayor's staff made that error. The press release links to a report from New York State Comptroller Thomas D. Napoli, who indeed finds that something increased by 66%. New York metropolitan area consumers spending on food eaten at home from 2012 to 2013 to 2022-2023. That statistic, which includes spending by affluent people in the suburbs who shop at premium stores, says nothing about prices. The Bureau of Labor Statistics publishes a separate price index for the cost of food consumed at home for the New York metropolitan area. Not surprisingly, the local index tracks the national index closely. Over the 10-year period from March 2016 to March 2026, the food-at-home price index for the New York City metro area increased by 34% versus 32.5% at the national index. New Yorkers live in an expensive region. Moreover, East Harlem has long struggled to bring affordable food to its residents. Historically, the neighborhood depended on small supermarkets run by individual entrepreneurs and was shunned by big regional and national retailers. The small stores often fell short on standards set by larger grocers, with high prices and limited access to fresh fruits and vegetables. By the 1990s, a huge political battle erupted over a proposal to construct a Pathmark supermarket on a city-owned site in East 125th Street and 3rd Avenue. Leading the opposition were entrepreneurs who operated small supermarkets in the neighborhood. They feared the big new store would drive them out of business. The Pathmark opened in 1999 and became hugely popular, but it lasted only 16 years, closing in 2015 with the bankruptcy of its parent company, A&P. Today, the site is a vacant lot, and the grocers left standing are mostly the same small operators. They have benefited from the population growth of the East Harlem Community District, Manhattan 11, from 117,743 in 2000 to 133,493 in 2020. The small grocers provide walk-in convenience for East Harlem's low-income population, but they cannot achieve the purchasing and operating economies of scale enjoyed by Pathmark in its heyday. Fortunately, East Harlem residents also have access to an Aldi supermarket in the East River Plaza shopping mall at the east end of 117th Street. Part of a larger national chain, the East Harlem Aldi offers a large selection of private label items and advertises its low prices. Aldi may operate successfully in East Harlem because the shopping mall's parking garage attracts a more affluent clientele from a broader area of the city. Nonetheless, its operating model and that of its rival, Little, likely provide a better answer to Mom Donnie's concerns about food affordability and at no extra cost to the city. The City Council will need to approve the proposed La Marqueta grocery lease. Council Speaker Julie Menon was noncommittal and expressed concern about the impact on local businesses. Local grocers figure to be strongly opposed, as they should be. The city should not be using taxpayer resources to undercut businesses that pay taxes and comply with other applicable laws, all to the benefit of one favored operator. What should Mom Donnie do instead? The city could take the same $30 million and use it to help local entrepreneurs upgrade their stores, for example, with high energy efficient equipment. Such aid could be conditioned on competitive pricing of staples, though the city may lack the capacity to monitor these agreements effectively. The city could also upgrade bus service along East 116th Street, making it easier for residents without cars to reach stores like Aldi. More broadly, the city should reconsider the land use patterns of East Harlem, which limit access to services widely available elsewhere in Manhattan. A band of aging New York City Housing Authority, NYCHA, buildings stretches across East Harlem and East Harlem between East 112th and East 115th Streets, with additional large NYCHA projects extending for blocks to the north and south in Community District 11. The result is a vast government-engineered concentration of poverty. In keeping with the benighted planning theories of the time, those NYCHA projects have no retail stores within them. They do have large open spaces suitable for new construction and the potential for selective demolition and tenant relocation within the developments. By allowing new, higher-income housing with NYCHA developments while retaining existing tenants, the city could attract new supermarkets that will not only upgrade the local retail environment for all residents, but also yield rent-paying revenue in ground-floor spaces that helps underwrite the costs of new housing. True to his socialist principles, Mom Donnie has chosen one of the worst possible options to achieve his goals. He should be more pragmatic, and the city council should help him get there. Eric Kolber is a senior fellow at the Manhattan Institute. The Return of the Townhouse by Brad Hargreaves. To Bobby Feijin, bringing the townhouses back to the American city is more than a real estate endeavor. It is a quasi-religious calling to make cities welcoming for families and return America to the development patterns that flourished throughout the 19th and early 20th centuries. Feijin alone is not alone. His American Housing Corporation is one of several development firms looking to bring attached single-family housing back to the forefront of U.S. home building. And as buyers increasingly seek out a combination of space, privacy, and walkability, the townhouse is having a moment. The resurrection of the townhouse and what it might mean for the future of the American city is a development everyone in real estate, from home builders to institutional investors, should be watching. Anyone who has walked through a major U.S. East Coast city is familiar with the townhouse. It's perhaps the most common and sought-after form of housing in places like Brooklyn, Boston's Back Bay, Philadelphia, and much of Washington, D.C. Midwestern cities that boomed in the 19th century, like Chicago, Cincinnati, and St. Louis, have similar models, and even the downtowns of old Sun Belt cities like Charleston and New Orleans have their own flavors of townhouse blocks. Technically speaking, a townhouse is an attached single-family home. It may have a garage and is usually two or three stories, perhaps with a partly below grade level garden level with outdoor access. While modern large-scale home builders often put single-family homes in close proximity with narrow side setbacks, enough to make any lot line windows useless, they typically avoid the party walls that define townhomes. The history of the townhouse mirrors the broader arc of U.S. urbanism. In the second half of the 19th century, developers produced townhouses en masse on greenfield land as cities expanded and industrialized. Critics derided even the now-prized Brooklyn brownstone as a cookie-cutter, mass-produced and low-quality. The single-family townhouse slowly fell out of favor in the early 20th century as urban development shifted to multifamily, with many existing townhouses in cities like Chicago, Philadelphia, and New York converted into 3 to 6 unit dwellings, if not 15-room boarding houses and single-room occupancies. Post-war flight to the suburbs and the resulting urban decay further doomed the single-family townhouse. Upper-middle-class families that would have happily purchased a townhouse in 1875 wanted nothing to do with city living in 1975. But as crime rates began falling and the allure of urban life returned in the late 1990s and early 2000s, interest in the townhouse revived. Townhouse neighborhoods in gateway cities like New York and Boston drew demand and global buyers and smashed sale price records. Today, it's not unusual to find townhouses in the West Village or Beacon Hill listing for more than $10 million. Zoning and building codes, however, were less accommodating. Over the past half century, cities had accumulated legal cruft, setback rules, minimum lot sizes, caps on the floor area ratio, which is usable floor space divided by lot size, and other regulations that made traditional townhouse blocks nearly impossible to build. On top of that, fire departments tend to view any connected structure with skepticism, dragging out construction timelines, if not derailing them entirely. I could make substantially more money with less effort building things that check the boxes that cities are used to doing, notes Austin Tunnell, founder and CEO of Building Culture, a developer of townhouses in Oklahoma. The regulatory side has been pushed so far one way over time. It's no surprise, then, that the recent townhouse renaissance is closely associated with Houston and its laissez-faire regulatory regime. Over the past 20 years, Houston has seen the development of more than 20,000 townhouses, mostly in the city's inner loop, where they make up more than a quarter of all new housing. Houston's adoption of very low 1,400-square-foot minimum lot sizes made its townhouse boom viable. Houston's townhouses have a few key differences from the classics of Brooklyn and Boston. Most are not technically townhouses. They're detached, albeit barely. They're also frequently anchored by large garages in concession to Houston's car-centered design. Perhaps the most important difference is that Houston's townhouses usually lack the context and urbanism of those traditional townhouse neighborhoods, as Matt Iglesias observed recently. Not only is the architecture lacking compared to a traditional row house neighborhood, the neighborhood does not have remotely the layout or vibe of a city row house neighborhood. The streets are suburban-style cul-de-sacs rather than connected grids, and there's no shopping street to walk to. You have the built environment that urbanists dislike about the suburbs, but then you also don't have the large yards that make suburbs appealing. At its worst, the modern townhouse is simply the logical conclusion of the trend towards smaller lots in single-family greenfield developments. But a group of developers is looking to bring back the townhouse's spirit in addition to its form. Building Culture's Tunnel has two developments underway in the Oklahoma City metro area. He's aiming to recreate the look and feel of a traditional townhouse neighborhood by orienting the units away from main streets, a sort of courtyard block for the modern American city. We create our own little magic world inside the block, Tunnel explains. We have 18 townhouses, each between 1,200 and 2,400 square feet, on 1.1 acres, with a mix of live, work, and commercial space. Tunnel's first project, Townsend, is in Edmond, an Oklahoma City suburb, where cars are essential. but the project is located near a budding walkable downtown district where restaurants, breweries, and other daily needs lie within a 10-minute walk. To meet parking needs without orienting the townhouses around garages, Tunnel Place spaces in the alleys behind some of the homes. Most townhouses have at least one spot directly behind the homes, with a few about 100 feet away. Despite the project's relatively small scale, its commitment to mixed use extends beyond a simple coffee shop. Apollo, Tunnel's homegrown workspace operating company, will open its first location on site. I've realized we are going to have to get into operations, not just building, if we really want to create what we want and deliver an exceptional end-user experience, he notes. Apollo will offer private offices, dedicated desks, and boutique ground-level storefronts when it opens, capitalizing on the popular neighborhood workspace trend identified by operators like Industrious and Switchyards. Tunnel's next project, with partners also in downtown Edmond, will offer 34 townhouse rental units of 1,200 to 1,600 square feet. It will use a pocket neighborhood design similar to his Townsend project. He has additional efforts planned in Oklahoma City proper. While Tunnel's use of alleys and courtyards is aesthetically appealing, it also reflects a delicate dance with the force blocking the development of quality townhouse neighborhoods across the United States. The local fire department, we have three or four townhouses in a row, then a passage. That's for fire to come through, he explains. Even on an acre, you can run into issues if the fire department can't get to everything with a 200-foot hose. Tunnel has worked to appease the local fire authorities. We went in assuming we'd put in 13D sprinklers and masonry with higher fire ratings. You have to keep that in mind from the very beginning when you're designing. You could be forgiven for thinking Bobby Fijan was planning a run for elected office. On X, he's a vocal advocate of building more housing for families. He's recently run the podcast circuit, appearing on shows with Megan McArdle, Statecraft, New Founding, and more, all focused on why cities are losing families and how they might win them back. As it turns out, his next big move was not into politics, but real estate development. He recently co-founded the American Housing Corporation, AHC, a vertically integrated manufacturer and developer of prefabricated, panelized townhouses, starting with a factory in Austin, Texas. The company plans to build and ship panels to its own development sites nationwide. The company's development model reflects its views on who might buy a townhouse and why. People buy row homes when they particularly value the location and are willing to compromise on things like a yard and home size in order to get the trade-off of location and walkability to certain amenities, explains Fijan. For AHC, that means focusing on relatively small infill lots in desirable urban locations. The company's focus on these smaller sites takes them out of competition with large home builders. Fijan notes that the complexity of this kind of subscale development scares off the largest, most sophisticated firms like Lehner and D.R. Horton. We are building in areas where land values are high and our projects are small, he explains. If we build 1,000 homes a year, it's going to be very complicated logistically to make sure the right pieces are going to the right places. So we're going to have to try to see how big we can make these projects while still being infill. Given AHC's infill targets involving relatively expensive land, the company is emphasizing quality of construction while balancing the need to scale manufacturing. Structurally, the company's townhouses are made of fiberglass-reinforced cement board with steel framing in floor panels, fire-rated materials that may reduce scrutiny from local officials. Fijan sees his work at AHC as putting his views on family-oriented housing into practice. The point of society is so that people who choose to can have children, he explains. This is, in fact, good and better than any other ways of doing things. We are building this company because other people are not, and we know there's the demand for it. Tunnel and Fijian are part of a developer cohort that sees townhouses not just as a way to squeeze more dwelling units into a given acre, but as a tool to make a better city. Neither is a typical developer. Tunnel is an artisan committed to building a beautiful product, even at the expense of profit or scale, while Fijian is a militant who sees building housing as a path to society's salvation. Neither choose this professional direction because they see it as the easy way to make a lot of money in real estate. Both could have careers in traditional multifamily niche industrial, hospitality, or some other conventional vertical. Building townhouses in recalcitrant municipalities is an uphill battle. The townhouse is drawing attention well beyond its relatively small footprint in the real estate market. But the townhouse market remains relatively immature. It's drawing neither institutional interest nor that of major home builders. In fact, the concept itself resists institutional focus. Done well, townhouse developments happen in relatively dense, walkable urban centers. Unable to compete against multifamily developers for large infill sites, townhouse developers find themselves building 20 to 50 unit slugs on sites too small for multifamily and too expensive for tract home. And that's not a temporary waypoint on the path to institutionalization. That's where it makes the most sense to build townhouses. The nascent sector still doesn't even use standard terminology. Fijian, for instance, favors the term row house to describe what AHC is building. There's no technical difference, he says, but row house is more evocative of Georgetown, Brooklyn Heights, or an English row house. Brad Hargreaves is a senior fellow at the Manhattan Institute and the founder and editor-in-chief of Thesis Driven. Activists campaign against Palantir could threaten national security, by Stu Smith. A multi-city campaign led by far-left activists is targeting the American technology firm Palantir, portraying it as central to U.S. immigration enforcement, military operations, and Israel's war in Gaza. Activists in Denver, Minneapolis, and South Florida see the company as a vulnerable target. As with these activists, past efforts against Lockheed Martin, the campaign against Palantir, raises national security concerns, especially if sustained pressure begins to disrupt the operations of a key provider of defense, counterterrorism, and law enforcement tools and services for government. The activists secured an early win against Palantir in Denver, where their efforts forced the company to relocate its executive offices to the Miami area. Now they're mobilizing allies in Florida to extend the campaign while intensifying activity in communities where Palantir operates or maintains ties. During a recent webinar, activists from the Anti-War Action Network outlined the Denver campaign and described how similar strategies might succeed elsewhere. They emphasized as core tactics coalition building, sustained disruption, and economic pressure. Anti-war, anti-Israel, and anti-deportation activists, they argued, must work together to build political leverage against the company. Brandon Girk, Quintilia, and Hatem Terlbar represented the Denver coalition. Garrick Quintana is co-founder of the immigrant rights group Aurora Unidos CSO and serves as co-chair of the Legalization of All for All Network as key national umbrella organization in the anti-ICE mobilization. He argues that Palantir has streamlined ICE's operations to such an extent that what previously would have taken days, now in certain cases, it can take hours. Terrelbar, representing Denver Anti-War Action, DAWA, explains that in early 2025, DAWA focused on targeting Lockheed Martin, but members soon realized that the factors that made Lockheed Martin hard to operate against, its location outside the city, its presence on federal land, and the fact that its Denver area presence was just one of many Lockheed locations, did not exist with Palantir. Palantir's site, its global headquarters in rented office space in a dense, highly populated area of Denver, offering what Terrelbar described as favorable local conditions. The campaign kicked off in April of 2025 and went on to include at least 28 rally marches, pickets, car rallies, and internal disruptions over a 44-week period. Terrelbar bragged that not a week went by without some action being taken against Palantir. He noted that DAWA acted during business hours, but at unpredictable times, to maximize disruptions, and it coordinated with other organizations to extend efforts beyond the company itself, targeting its landlord and attempting to put pressure on Palantir's neighbors, hoping they would complain to the landlords and add to that pressure. In the same webinar, Maeve Aiken, representing the Minnesota Anti-War Committee, described how activists in her state are targeting the Minnesota State Board of Investment to demand divestment from Palantir. She explained that Palantir has been a particularly effective organizing focus as public anger has grown over immigration enforcement activity in Minnesota. Aiken's organization has been involved in seemingly successful divestment campaigns before, such as the sit-in targeting the State Board of Investment, at which Aiken and several others were arrested. She noted that a public records request revealed the State Board of Investment had quietly divested $13.3 million worth of holdings in Israel bonds, though the board has denied these moves were a divestment. A similar victory of complete divestment from Palantir would open a door that can't be closed and increase the size of the crowd trying to knock the whole thing down, Aiken said. The final presenter, Hannah Colantes of the South Florida Anti-War Committee, acknowledged that her group's campaign against Palantir is in its early stages, but the organization has already organized an unwelcoming party at Aventura Mall, site of the company's new headquarters, alongside coalition partners Magente and Jewish Voice for Peace. Colantes claimed that protesters were not allowed inside the mall due to law enforcement, preventing them from being as close and as disruptive as we would want to be, but she described the action as very visible. Clearly, the word is spreading. Palantir is the new bête noir of far-left activists. Jewish Voice for Peace recently mobilized in the lobby of Palantir's New York City office alongside the Sunrise Movement and Jews for Racial and Economic Justice as part of the latter's annual Cedar in the Streets direct action. The militant AIDS activist group ACT UP, New York even staged a die-in outside Palantir's office in the city, arguing that funding the war with Iran diverts resources away from HIV programs. So who exactly is leading the charge against Palantir? While the Anti-War Action Network presents itself as a broad, generic coalition, it operates as an umbrella organization that overlaps significantly with the Freedom Road Socialist Organization, FRSO, ecosystem. Many of its affiliated groups, often branded as local anti-war committees, have been linked to more confrontational forms of activism. Organizers connected to these networks include Rick Toledo, who was involved in the occupation of Cal Poly Humboldt and faced charges of false imprisonment, assault, and battery against the associate director of the Student Activities Center. Another figure, Connor Cawley, allegedly disrupted a Jacksonville City Council meeting and was charged with carrying a concealed weapon. In 2010, the FBI investigated many individuals linked to the Freedom Road Socialist Organization for their work with anti-war committees, citing alleged material support for terrorism, though those charges were ultimately dropped or never filed. Some of these individuals have since become movement elders in these circles and even co-hosted a webinar last year with the Anti-War Action Network on how they organized in response to the charges. One of FRSO's strategies has been to revive defunct activist groups and create broadly framed organizations with ideologically Anti-War Action Network on how they organized in response to the charges. One of FRSO's strategies has been to revive defunct activist groups

This approach often obscures FRSO's role, leading mainstream, progressive organizations to partner with groups that are now part of its broader network without recognizing the connection. Considering recent sexual misconduct and cover-up allegations against FRSO members and leadership, and subsequent public statements from prominent far-left groups distancing themselves from FRSO, the organization is likely to rely even more heavily on this strategy, forming new affiliated groups or rebranding under different names. The campaign against Palantir Technologies is not a spontaneous surge of grassroots activism, but part of a long-term strategy of the far left. Coalitions like the Anti-War Action Network and FRSO have repeatedly rebranded, regrouped, and shifted efforts to new targets with striking effectiveness. Palantir is just the latest, chosen for its perceived vulnerabilities. These activist offensives can and will have serious national security consequences. America's military and law enforcement apparatus depend on Palantir's technology to be more effective and more humane. The activists seem intent on crippling these capabilities. For President Trump's revamped Justice Department, the question is whether to continue to treat these actions as routine protests or as part of a pattern that demands closer scrutiny and a coordinated response. Piety and Patriotism in a Public School. A Charter in Jacksonville Offers a Model of Classical Education by Mark Baralin. It's mid-December, a cloudy, humid day in Jacksonville, Florida, and I'm in the corner of a second-grade classroom watching a teacher and 17 students power through a phonics lesson. The day before, I attended a trustee meeting at New College of Florida in Sarasota, where we discussed higher education curricula and long-term strategy. I'm now among seven-year-olds. There's only one screen in the room, an overhead projector at the front, where Miss Bahalia writes phonograms as she peppers the kids with questions. She paces up and down and back again, keeping every child on task through sheer presence and a drill sergeant briskness. The students write in their notebooks as the lesson moves from one sound to the next, with special attention to single sounds spelled with two letters. Two letters, she says. Make one sound, the class responds. So we underline it. It's tightly structured with no downtime, precisely what progressivist educators deride as rote learning or drill and kill. Yet the students show no sign of strain or boredom. They relish it, firing back answers as if they're contestants on Jeopardy. Miss Bahalia is the maestro, her students the orchestra. This, my guide explains, is the science of reading in action, teaching the alphabet through sounds first, not letter names, a steady progression from sounds to syllables to words to sentences. Hands shoot up as tasks are completed, as words are assembled, from parts, review, resolving into review. The students write in cursive in their orthography notebooks, and Bahalia reminds them, you want to be proud of your work. You want your handwriting to be nice. A child poses a question. She answers without breaking stride. The lesson ends in call and response cadence. We flatten syllables and we count sounds. Since September, they've studied Greek mythology, read Charlotte's Web, and listened to Vivaldi. Everyone wears a uniform. This is a Cornerstone Classical Academy, CCA, a charter school that opened in August of 2020 after securing a five-year contract with the state. It sits on 16 acres 3 miles east of downtown, with separate buildings for the upper and lower schools, along with a new gym, a playground, a football field, soccer field, gleaming with artificial turf. The school enrolls 1,100 students in grades K to 11. 12th grade will be added next year, and has a waiting list of 900, a striking level of demand for a school so new. In CC

0: PEA's first year when it served only grades K to 6, 440 students enrolled. A year later, with 7th grade added, enrollment rose to 600, and the waiting list climbed into the hundreds. Teachers and staff were just as eager. A first grade teacher who had worked at an inner city charter and whose own children were school aged calls CCA's opening a prayer answered. A biology teacher recruited by a colleague echoes familiar refrains from former public school educators: fewer behavioral problems, stronger parental support, a better student work ethic, and real collegiality. One counselor, after 9 years in public schools, was asked to join a panel supporting LGBTQ students. When she replied, "Let's treat every individual with dignity," she was branded a dissident and left for CCA, where LGBTQ status carries no special designation. Principal Dawn Oman, who had taught for years at a Catholic school, had hoped to move into administration and build a more classical curriculum there. When that proved impossible, she found her opportunity at CCA. My guide is CCA's founder, Lindsay Randall, an energetic 43-year-old mother of two and the driving force behind the school's growth. She once worked in Washington, D.C. for Eagle Forum and Concerned Women for America, but grew disillusioned during the Obama years with what conservative advocacy in the Capitol was actually achieving. In 2013, she returned to Florida, took a job in personnel recruitment, and started a family. As her children approached school age, she knew she wanted a classical education for them, an instinct shaped in part by watching her mother homeschool her siblings through classical conversations. But Jacksonville offered few options. So Randall decided to start her own, a charter school in a state whose governor favored expanded parental choice. She credits CCA's popularity to its curriculum, a classical model with a patriotic cast, and its policies, including a bell-to-bell cell phone ban and a mask optional approach during the COVID lockdown. At first, prospective donors were skeptical. In 2019, as plans moved forward and Randall submitted a 462-page application to the state for charter approval, she worked hard to recruit students. "I would accost everyone, families in my church, the Target line, Starbucks line. She could tell in seconds who got it, which mothers and fathers were eager for a non-woke, pro-America traditionalist education in phonics, Latin, ancient literature, Western heritage, and the U.S. Constitution, a document that serves as the bedrock for the Academy's mission," says a page on the website. The school is now so successful that it no longer spends money on marketing. Though privately managed charter schools are public institutions, CCA charges no tuition, admits students by lottery without academic screening, and administers state-mandated tests each year. Its lesson plans must align with Florida's standards. Teachers are not unionized but must be certified. Funding comes on a per-pupil basis and is lower than that of traditional public schools. And while a classical curriculum necessarily includes the study of Judaism and Christianity, the school itself must remain non-sectarian. Teachers are not permitted to encourage a religious or political perspective in the courses they teach, says the Family and Student Handbook. "I see no crucifixes or Ten Commandments posted on the walls. Every classroom does have an American flag, however, and all students stand and recite the Pledge of Allegiance each morning." The curriculum will be familiar to anyone acquainted with the classical education movement: core knowledge in the lower grades, Singapore math, Latin, beginning early Western civilization, and great books in high school: King Lear, Paradise Lost, Moby Dick, One Day in the Life of Ivan Denisovic. Often taught in a Socratic style that nonetheless prioritizes the authority of the teacher. From third grade on, students take year-end versions of the classic learning test. CCA also offers state-mandated courses in financial literacy and American government, honors classes including anatomy and physiology, and AP courses in calculus, AB and BC, chemistry, biology, and physics, and dual enrollment options with Florida State College at Jacksonville. There's weightlifting, too, along with a full slate of athletics and extracurriculars, band, student government, art club, Bible club, debate, and MOOF Alpha Theta. Early morning and after-school care round out the program. Randall envisioned CCA as an everything school, knowing that parents would want AP courses, electives, and serious college preparation. The handbook promises resistance to grade inflation and social promotion, urges parents to read daily to younger children, citing 1983's A Nation at Risk on the benefits, and even specifics recommended nightly homework minutes. Students read whole books, not excerpts. Memorization is central. After the second grade session, I'm led down the hall where a fourth grader in high-top Converse sneakers, matching the school's green and blue plaid, steps outside her classroom, introduces herself, shakes my hand, and recites Thackeray's whimsical six-stanza poem, A Tragic Story. As often happens on school visits, when an elementary student performs endearingly for me, I have to resist the urge to embarrass her with effusive praise. I offer a measured compliment and move on. In the ninth grade English class I visit next, the period opens with students reciting lines from the Iliad in English translation. We go over the top in explaining how hard the curriculum is, Randall says. Few students actually fail. Those who struggle usually withdraw once it becomes clear that they can't manage the workload. A parent who has had two children at CCA since it opened, they're called founding families, praises the school for its focus on character and confidence, a common ideal in classical education. But she wouldn't have stayed loyal, she said, had the school ever lightened up on academic achievement and vigorous intellectual standards that not all kids can meet. Administrators don't fret about retention. Every student who leaves for 20 more are ready to fill the spot. The student body is about 3/4 white, and about 5% of students leave each year. I ask whether any teachers have resigned because they dislike the atmosphere, and was told not a one. I mentioned the Bible club. In fact, there are three, one for boys, two for girls, of different ages, that don't surprise me given what I hear and see throughout the day. One teacher who assigns Exodus, Deuteronomy, the Gospels, and a life of Muhammad tells me that the school has a ministry mindset and adds, it would be very difficult to teach classical education without God. The description of 11th grade American literature asks students to appreciate how deeply the American imagination has been rooted in biblical narratives, a learning goal rarely found in public school English courses, though Florida's English language art standards, on which I worked, do require high schoolers to study literary adaptations of stories from the Bible and other religious works. When I visit an 11th grade class devoted to the college application process, students are reading aloud from personal essays, responding to the prompt, "What am I doing here?" The teacher reminds them, "We are created on purpose and for a purpose." Their answers include, "Filled with the Spirit of my Heavenly Father." "I'm a harmonizer who bestows God's love on others, and we are to glorify God in whatever we do." Later, at a students-only lunch, a boy who transferred from a charter school that he says had gone very woke declares his ambition to preach the gospel to creation. Another remarks, "I like how Christian this place is," while a third praises being surrounded by good Christian kids, people you can trust. Several times they emphasize the fellowship they share with one another, as did one parent of three children at CCA, who later said, "The students have a closeness I've never seen before at any school." The previous day, students from 7th through 11th grade had gathered voluntarily to discuss what they called the spiritual warfare engulfing the United States. One assured me of the reality of spiritual warfare. Another said that the battle is best waged by those who study and cite Scripture. A third added, "Our nation is under attack. The devil is out to take down America." The mission statement of the Cornerstone Classical Foundation, which seeks to launch more Cornerstone schools, tacitly agrees. We are training the next generation of patriots to save the country. The students' faces grow solemn when a public figure's name comes up, Charlie Kirk. After Kirk's assassination, several CCA students started a chapter of Turning Point USA, which within weeks claimed 85 members. The founders even presented to younger students on the meaning of the American flag. People died for it. When I ask what they most admire about Kirk, I expect to hear something about his Christianity or patriotism. Instead, one student answers, his composure, and the others nod. I take it as revealing. These pious, patriotic teenagers, religious conservatives at a vulnerable age, know that cancel culture, or at least ridicule and exclusion, may await them. They are acutely aware of the adversarial culture in which they stand and of the hostility it can provoke. One student tells me, people are lost. They look to things for comfort without really knowing what comfort is. For these teenagers, comfort lies in their faith and in the example of those who live it confidently. Kirk, they say, modeled how to face confrontations over ideas and values. It's clear they've encountered similar hostility and hope to meet it with the same knowledge and wit and, yes, composure. As lunch ends, one offers a parting tribute to the faculty. They prepare us for what we're going to do in life. Later, I ask Randall and other administrators about the Turning Point chapter and the students' fervor. They smile, shake their heads, and insist, we had nothing to do with it. The initiative, they say, was entirely student-driven. CA has just secured a 15-year renewal of its state charter, and Randall hopes to replicate the model by launching or taking over as many as 10 additional schools in the next decade. Why not think big? The Jacksonville campus marries the resources of a well-funded public school with the content and culture of classical education. Free tuition draws a flood of applicants, allowing CCA to deliver what affluent suburban districts promise: competitive sports, robust clubs, serious college prep, firm discipline, strong facilities, childcare, and capable instructors. A clear honor code and orderly environment, administrators say, create a workplace where teachers feel supported rather than undermined. As a charter, the school maintains enough independence from the traditional public school bureaucracy to sidestep the ideological pressures associated with teachers' unions and many education schools, while still meeting state standards. Florida's recent revision to its ELA and social studies benchmarks, shaped in part by E.D. Hirsch's theory of cultural literacy, align comfortably with a classical curriculum. Charters can satisfy those requirements through readings in Latin, the Bible, the American founding, and Western civilization. A fourth grade history class, a student reads aloud an account of immigrants glimpsing the Statue of Liberty for the first time. The teacher pauses on the word tradition, asking the class to consider its meaning and supply examples. Some mention holidays and family routines. One child presses further. If a tradition is simply doing the same thing over and over, isn't it just a habit? The discussion that follows draws a distinction between mere repetition and inherited meaning, between habit and a way of life. It deepens the student's sense of the past and sharpens their appreciation for the nation's customs and rituals. The 10-year-olds seem genuinely edified, and I can imagine few settings more salutary for young Americans today. Are Prediction Markets Gambling by Charles Fane Lehman. The prediction markets are gambling, Utah Governor Spencer Cox recently posted on X. He paired the claim with a slickly produced video that showed him labeling the industry as gambling and companies that are pretending to be something else, making billions off of trying to destroy our kids. Unsurprisingly, Kalshi, the largest prediction market platform operating with federal approval, pushed back. A company representative responded to Cox's post, asserting that Kalshi is a neutral exchange that doesn't win when our customers lose, and that while speculation exists in all financial markets, Kalshi's product rewards being right, self-calibration, and doing research. The implicit message is that Kalshi is a platform for predicting the future, not a casino. The thorny reality, though, is that Kalshi and its peers have the potential to be both. Prediction markets, as I've argued before, have significant potential social value, and it would be foolish to smother them in the crib. But Cox's frustrations reflect a social and legal backlash against these markets, stemming in part from legitimate concerns about where they've veered into gambling, and in part from a sense that companies like Kalshi are using a friendly federal regulator to sidestep state authority. That situation isn't sustainable, and the markets need to address those social concerns before more hostile policymakers do it for them. The profit motive is a powerful tool, one that we use to produce enormous wealth and provide for everyone's needs. The idea behind prediction markets is that the profit motive can also help us see the future. Prediction markets offer participants the opportunity to put money on the outcome of future events. As of this writing, for example, Kalshi users have bet nearly $3 million on who President Donald Trump will choose as his next attorney general. The smart money is apparently on EPA Administrator Lee Zeldin. As it turns out, these markets do a decent job of forecasting. They are generally well-calibrated, meaning events predicted to happen 50% of the time usually happen about 50% of the time. And academic research suggests that prediction markets do a better job of forecasting the outcomes of elections than do polls. That makes prediction markets extremely useful for those of us who make day-to-day decisions based on how big social or political events are likely to shake out. If your business depends on who the next attorney general is, then having a bunch of people betting on that outcome probably benefits you and society by extension. The idea is less novel than it sounds. Futures contracts, financial instruments representing a promise to buy or sell an asset at a predetermined price at some point in the future have long been used to forecast the prices of all kinds of commodities, though not onions. That's part of the reason why firms like Kalshi have sought to be overseen by the Commodity Futures Trading Commission, CFTC, the federal regulator that oversees derivatives markets. The argument is that prediction markets are selling legitimate, even contracts, and therefore they are not federally illegal gambling. That all may sound good when it comes to betting on the outcomes of elections or even on things like what unemployment rate will be this month, though even these have generated controversy, as in recent high-profile instances of alleged insider trading. But the bee in Cox's bonnet probably has something to do with the firm's biggest business, sports gambling. Sports contracts make up something like 90% of Kalshi's trading volume. It would not be wholly unfair to say that the prediction markets are mostly involved with the sports betting business. They are clearly happy to use many of the same tricks common to the sports books. Earlier this month, for example, market-focused journalist Dustin Gawker reported that Kalshi was offering users a 30-leg parlay. Maybe that's not technically gambling, but if it walks like a duck and talks like a duck. The federal ban on sports gambling, readers may recall, was avoided by a 2018 Supreme Court ruling. In the reader decade, in the near decade since, 40 states have legalized sports betting, but Utah isn't one of them. All kinds of gambling remain illegal in the Beehive State, consistent with its socially conservative culture. That hasn't stopped the prediction markets from operating in the state. After all, if it's legal to buy an event contract in Utah, it must be legal to run a prediction market there. Sportsbooks like DraftKings have even been moved to set up their own prediction markets to run and run state-level bans. We'll stop here for today and continue with this article next week.
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2: Hi, my name is Billy, and here is tonight's weather forecast for the Talking Information Center. This evening, it will be partly cloudy skies with breeze low around 60. The sun rose today at 5:22 a.m., the sun will set today at 8 o'clock p.m., and the sun will rise tomorrow at 5:21 a.m. And that's all the weather I have for today. I'm Billy giving you the weather for the Talking Information Center. Have a wonderful evening.
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11: 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I'm Framingham.
1: And coming up next on the Talking Information Center, it's today's reading of the Tech Hour. Please stay tuned.
12: Good morning. This is Molly reading from Marshfield, Massachusetts. It is May 6th. And this morning, I am going to be reading a selection of articles from Tech Hour. Fascinating information. I hope you find it the same. Okay, the first one is The Escalating Global AI Arms Race. It's written by Shira Frankel, Paul Moser, Adam Santoriano. The source is The New York Times. At a military parade in Beijing in September, President Xi Jinping and his special guests, President Vladimir Putin of Russia and the North Korean leader Kim Jong-un, watched as Chinese forces showed off several models of drones that could autonomously fly alongside fighter jets into battle. The demonstration of technological might immediately set off alarm bells in the United States. Pentagon officials concluded that America's program for unmanned combat drones was lagging China's, according to three U.S. defense and intelligence officials. Russia, too, was thought to be ahead in building facilities that could produce advanced drones, said the officials, who were not authorized to speak publicly on military capabilities. U.S. officials pushed domestic defense companies to step up. Last month, Anduril, a defense technology startup in California, began manufacturing AI-backed self-flying drones that appeared similar to the ones shown in China. Production at a factory outside Columbus, Ohio, started 3 months ahead of schedule, part of an effort to close the gap with China, one defense official said. China's military display and the U.S. countermove were part of an escalating global arms race over AI-backed autonomous weapons and defense systems. Designed to operate by themselves using AI, the technology reduces the need for human intervention and decisions like when to hit a moving target or defend against an attack. In recent years, many nations have quietly engaged in a contest of one-upmanship over these arsenals, including drones that identify and strike targets without human command, self-flying fighter jets that coordinate attacks at speeds and altitudes that few human pilots can reach, and central systems run by AI that analyze intelligence to recommend airstrike targets quickly. The United States and China, the world's largest military powers, are at the center of the competition. But the race has widened. Russia and Ukraine, now in their fifth year of war, are looking for every technological advantage. India, Israel, Iran, and others are investing in military AI, while France, Germany, Britain, and Poland are rearming amid doubts about the Trump administration's commitment to NATO. Each nation is aiming to amass the most advanced technological stockpile in case they need to fight drone against drone and algorithm against algorithm in ways that people cannot match, defense and intelligence officials said. Russia, China, and the United States are all building AI arms as a deterrent and for mutually assured destruction, Palmer Luckey, Anduril's founder, said in an interview in February. The buildup has been compared to the dawn of the nuclear age in the 1940s, when the atomic bomb's destructive power forced rival nations into an uneasy standoff, leading to more than four decades of nuclear weapons brinkmanship. But while the implications of nuclear weapons are well understood, AI's military capabilities are just beginning to be known. The technology, which does not need to pause, eat, drink, or sleep, is set to upend warfare by making battles faster and more unpredictable, officials said. Exactly which nation is furthest ahead is unclear. Many programs are in a research and development phase, and budgets are classified. Operatives from China, the United States, and Russia watch one another's factory lines, military displays, and weapons deals to deduce what the other is doing, intelligence officials say. China and Russia are experimenting with letting AI make battlefield decisions on its own, two U.S. officials said. China is developing systems for dozens of autonomous drones to coordinate attacks without human input, while Russia is building Lancet drones that can circle in the sky and autonomously pick targets, they said. Even as the specifics of the technologies remain veiled, the intentions are clear. In 2017, Mr. Putin declared that whoever leads in AI will become the ruler of the world. Mr. Z, in 2024, that technology would be the main battleground of geopolitical competition. In January, Defense Secretary Pete Hegseth directed all branches of the U.S. military to adopt AI, saying they needed to accelerate like hell. Billions of dollars are being poured into the efforts. The Pentagon requested more than $13 billion for autonomous systems in its latest budget and has spent billions more over the past decade, though the total is difficult to track because AI funding has been spread across many programs. China, which some researchers said was spending amounts comparable to those of the United States, has used financial incentives to spur private industry to build AI capabilities. Russia has invested in drone and autonomy-related programs, analysts said, using the war in Ukraine to test and refine them on the battlefield. Liu Pengyu, a spokesman for the Chinese embassy in Washington, said China had proposed international frameworks for governing military AI and called for a prudent and responsible attitude towards its development. The Pentagon and Russia's Ministry of Defense did not respond to requests for comment. The dynamics may resemble the Cold War, but experts caution that the AI era was different. Startups and investors now play a role in the military and are as critical as universities and governments. AI technology is becoming widely available, opening the door for countries from Turkey to Pakistan to develop new capabilities. What's emerging is a grinding innovation race without any obvious endpoint. Ethical questions about ceding life or death choices to machines are being overtaken by the rush to build. The only major accord on AI weaponry between China and the United States was reached in 2024, a non-binding pledge to maintain human control over the decision to use nuclear weapons. Other countries, like Russia, have made no commitments. Some argued that AI's impact would be bigger than any arms race. AI is a general-purpose technology, like electricity, and we don't talk about an electricity arms race, said Michael Horowitz, a former Pentagon official involved in autonomous weapons development. To the extent AI is transforming our military, it's the way that electricity or computers or the airplane did. The buildup begins. In 2016, at an air show in the southern Chinese city of Xinhua, a Chinese supplier flew 67 drones in unison. An animated film separately showed the drones destroying a missile launcher, a demonstration of their capabilities. Russia, too, was building its drone arsenal. In 2014, its military planners set a goal of making 30% of its combat power autonomous by 2025. By 2018, the Russian military was testing an unmanned armed vehicle in Syria. While the tank failed, losing its signal and missing targets, it underscored Moscow's ambitions. In Washington, Lieutenant General Jack Shanahan, who had previously worked in intelligence at the Defense Department, was assessing whether AI could solve a more immediate problem. The U.S. military was collecting so much data, drone footage, satellite imagery, intercepted signals, that nobody could make use of it all, could make sense of it all. There was nothing in any of the research labs in the military that were capable of generating results in less than a couple of years, General Shanahan said. We had a problem we could not solve without AI. In 2017, General Shanahan helped create Project Maven, a Defense Department effort for the military to incorporate AI into its systems. One aim was to work with Silicon Valley to build software to swiftly process images like drone footage for intelligence purposes. Google was tapped to help. But the project quickly ran into hurdles. The Pentagon's procurement system, built around legacy contractors and long timelines, slowed things down. Project Maven, now a planter platform, was designed as part of a Defense Department effort for the military to incorporate AI into its systems. It had played a role in the Iran war. When word spread inside Google about Project Maven, employees also protested, saying a company that had once pledged "Don't be evil" should not help identify targets for drone strikes. Google eventually backed away from the project. In 2019, Palantir, a data analytics company co-founded by the tech investor Peter Thiel, took over Maven. New defense tech startups like Anduril also emerged, supplying the federal government with AI-backed sensor towers along the southern U.S. border. In China, Beijing pushed commercial tech companies toward defense partnerships and a strategy called civil-military fusion. Private firms were drawn into military procurement, joint research, and other work with defense institutions. Companies working on drones and unmanned boats found growing military demand for their technologies. Russia's invasion of Ukraine in 2022 turned theory into reality. Outgunned, outspent, and outnumbered, Ukraine held off Russia with an improvised arsenal of cheap technology. Hobbyist racing drones were used to attack Russian positions on the front lines, eventually becoming more lethal than artillery, and in some cases, gaining autonomous capabilities. Remote-controlled boats kept Russia's Black Sea fleet pinned down. Russia adapted as well. Its Lancet drone, which was initially piloted by humans, has incorporated autonomous targeting features. The 4 years of brutality on the battlefield in Ukraine has served as a laboratory for the world, said Mr. Horowitz, the former Pentagon official. In recent months, Ukraine began sharing its troves of battlefield data with Palantir and other firms so AI systems can better learn to fight wars. Across Europe, where governments are aiming to diminish their reliance on the American military, the lessons from Ukraine resounded. In February, Germany, France, Italy, Britain, and Poland said they would develop a joint air defense system to guard against drones. China also advanced. In 2024, Zhuhai Airshow, Norinco, one of the country's main defense manufacturers, revealed multiple weapons with AI capabilities. One of its systems showed an entire brigade, including armored vehicles and drones, which were controlled and operated by AI. Another craft, unveiled by the state-run Aviation Industry Corporation of China, was a 16-ton jet-powered drone designed to serve as a flying aircraft carrier that could deploy dozens of smaller drones mid-flight. Left click, right click. A week after American and Israeli forces struck Iran in February, a senior Pentagon official gave a glimpse into what computerized warfare now looks like at a conference live-streamed by Palantir. A satellite feed showed a warehouse. With the click of a mouse, an officer selected a row of white trucks parked outside to target in real time. In seconds, the AI software suggested a weapon, calculated fuel and ammunition needs, weighed the cost, and generated a strike plan. It was the present-day version of Project Maven, which General Shanahan had started and was now run by Palantir and powered by commercial AI. The system analyzed intelligence from various sources, generated target lists ranked by priority, and recommended weapons, all but eliminating the lag between identifying a target and destroying it. Embedded with a military version of Claude, the chatbox made by the AI firm Anthropic, Maven helped generate thousands of targets in the opening weeks of the Iran campaign, a pace that Admiral Brad Cooper, the head of U.S. Central Command, attributed in part to advanced AI tools. Cameron Stanley, the Defense Department's chief digital and artificial intelligence officer, who spoke at Palantir's conference, said that what Maven was doing was revolutionary. Human involvement amounted to left-click, right-click, left-click, he said. The claims about Maven's abilities might be overstated, and much of the American advantage came from the scale of data flowing in and the skills of the people using it, said Amelia Probasco, a senior fellow at Georgetown University's Center for Security and Emerging Technology. It's not rocket science, she said. I suspect that China already has something like it. In a recent report analyzing thousands of People's Liberation Army procurement documents, Ms. Probasco found that China was building systems that mirrored American ones. In one case, China was trying to replicate the Joint Fires Network, an American program set up to link sensors and weapons globally so a drone on one side of the world could cue a strike from the other. In some areas, China clearly leads. Its manufacturing dominance means it can produce autonomous weapons at a scale the Pentagon cannot match. Inside the Trump administration, the push for AI weapons has taken on an almost evangelical fervor. Last month, the Pentagon labeled Anthropic a security risk, partly because the company wanted to limit its technology's use for automated weapons. "We will win the AI race," Jacob Hellberg, the Undersecretary of State for Economic Affairs, said last month at Hill and Valley Forum, an annual conference in Washington, which he co-founded to bridge Silicon Valley and the government. At the conference, tech executives, investors, and government officials cheered speakers who called for tech companies to give the military unfettered access to AI. Andrews, Mr. Lucky, argued that the AI arms buildup might prevent major wars. The logic mirrored the Cold War. If both sides knew what the machines could do, neither would risk finding out. Conflicts between superpowers will similarly deteriorate if you can build the things that deter warfare effectively enough, he said. Yet deterrence assumes rationality, while AI weapons are designed to move faster than human reason. In exercises dating to 2020, researchers explored how autonomous systems could accelerate escalation and erode human control, with some alarming results. In one scenario, a system operated by the United States and Japan responded to a missile launch from North Korea by autonomously firing an unexpected counterattack. The speed of autonomous systems led to inadvertent escalation, said the report by analysts at RAND Corporation, a nonprofit research organization that works with the military. General Shanahan, who retired from the military in 2020 and is now a fellow at the Center for a New American Security, a think tank, said the race he had helped start kept him up at night. "Governments must set clear boundaries before the technology outruns their control," he said. "There is a risk of an escalatory spiral where we're in danger of fielding untested, unsafe, and unproven systems if we're not careful, because we each feel like the other side is hiding something from us," he said. Our next article is titled, "After 200 Years, Scientists Finally Crack the Dolomite Problem." Source is University of Michigan. For more than two centuries, scientists tried and failed to grow dolomite in the lab under conditions thought to match how it forms in nature. A recent study has finally changed that. Research from the University of Michigan and Hokkaido University in Sapporo, Japan, succeeded by developing a new theory based on detailed atomic simulations. Their work solves a long-standing geological puzzle known as the dolomite problem. Dolomite is a widespread mineral found in iconic locations such as the Dolomite Mountains in Italy, Niagara Falls, and Utah's Hoodoos. It is abundant in rocks older than 100 million years, yet is rarely seen forming in more recent environments. If we understand how dolomite grows in nature, we might learn new strategies to promote the crystal growth of modern technological materials, said Wenhao Sun, the Dow Early Career Professor of Materials Science and Engineering at University of Michigan and the corresponding author of the paper published in Science. The key breakthrough came from understanding what disrupts dolomites as it forms. In water, minerals typically grow as atoms attach in an orderly way to the surface of a crystal. Dolomite behaves differently because its structure is made of alternating layers of calcium and magnesium. As the crystal grows, these two elements often attach randomly instead of lining up correctly. This creates structural defects that block further growth. The result is an extremely slow process. At that rate, forming a single well-ordered layer of dolomite could take up to 10 million years. The researchers realize that these defects are not permanent. Atoms that are out of place are less stable and more likely to dissolve when exposed to water. In natural environments, cycles such as rainfall or tidal changes repeatedly wash away these flawed areas. Over time, this process clears the surface so new, properly arranged layers can form. Instead of taking millions of years for a single layer, dolomite can gradually build up in far shorter intervals. Over long geological periods, this leads to the large deposits seen in ancient rocks formations. To test their idea, the team needed to model how atoms interact as dolomite forms. This requires calculating the energy involved in countless interactions between electrons and atoms, which is usually extremely demanding in terms of computing power. Researchers at University of Michigan's Predictive Structure Materials Science, PRISMS, Center developed software that simplifies this challenge. It calculates the energy for certain atomic arrangements and then predicts others based on the symmetry of the crystal structure. Our software calculates the energy for some atomic arrangements, then extrapolates to predict the energies for other arrangements based on the symmetry of the crystal structure, said Brian Pukala, one of the software's lead developers and an associate research scientist in University of Michigan's Department of Materials Science and Engineering. This approach made it possible to simulate dolomite growth over timescales that reflect real geological processes. Each atomic step would normally take over 5,000 CPU hours on a supercomputer. Now we can do that same calculation in two milliseconds on a desktop, said Junsu Kim, a doctoral student of materials science and engineering and the study's first author. Natural settings where dolomite still forms today often experience cycles of flooding followed by drying, which supports the team's theory. However, direct experimental evidence was still needed. That evidence came from Yuki Kimura, a professor of materials science at Hokkaido University, and Tomoya Yamasaki, a postdoctoral researcher in his lab. They used an unusual property of transmission electron microscopes to recreate the process. Electron microscopes usually use electron beams just to image samples, Kimura said. However, the beam can also split water, which makes acid that can cause crystals to dissolve. Usually, this is bad for imaging, but in this case, dissolution is exactly what we wanted. The team placed a small dolomite crystal in a solution containing calcium and magnesium. They then pulsed the electron beam 4,000 times over 2 hours, repeatedly dissolving the defects as they formed. After this process, the crystal grew to about 100 nanometers, or roughly 250,000 times smaller than an inch. That growth represented around 300 layers of dolomite. Previous experiments had never produced more than 5 layers. Solving the dolomite problem does more than explain a geological mystery. It also offers insight into how to control crystal growth in advanced materials used in modern technology. In the past, crystal growers who wanted to make materials without defects would try to grow them really slowly, Sun said. Our theory shows that you can grow defect-free materials quickly if you periodically dissolve the defects away during growth. This concept could help improve the production of semiconductors, solar panels, batteries, and other high-performance technologies. Our third article is Gravitational Waves May Have Created Dark Matter in the Early Universe. The source is Johannes Gutenberg University, Mons. Gravitational waves may have played a key role in creating dark matter during the universe's earliest moments, according to a new study by Professor Joachim Kopp of Johannes Gutenberg University and PRISMA, Cluster of Excellence, working with Dr. Zeta Malenichad from Swansea University. Published in physical review letters, the research introduces fresh calculations that point to a previously unexplored process in which so-called stochastic gravitational waves could give rise to dark matter. This work addresses one of the biggest unanswered questions in particle physics. Everything we can see, including planets, stars, and life on Earth, is made of visible matter. Yet this accounts for only about 4% of the universe. Most of the cosmos remains unseen, made up of dark matter and dark energy. Dark matter alone represents roughly 23% of the universe. Observations show that dark matter is spread throughout space, shaping galaxies and the largest cosmic structures. Despite its enormous influence, scientists still do not know what dark matter is made of. Numerous theories and experiments are underway to uncover its true nature. Gravitational waves and a new path to particle formation. Gravitational waves are ripples in space-time produced by some of the most energetic events in the universe, such as collisions between black holes or neutron stars. However, not all gravitational waves come from such dramatic events. A different type, known as stochastic gravitational waves, arises from a range of processes that do not involve massive objects. These waves are much weaker and form part of the background signal that fills the universe. Many of them are extremely ancient, dating back to earliest phases after the Big Bang. They may have been generated during key moments in cosmic history, including phase transitions as the universe cooled or from primordial magnetic fields. In this article, we investigate the possibility of gravitational waves, which are believed to have been ubiquitous in the early universe, being partially converted into dark matter particles, Kopp explained. This leads to a new mechanism of dark matter production that has not been researched before. From early universe waves to dark matter particles. The study suggests that these early gravitational waves could have produced fermions, hope I'm saying that right, that initially had little or no mass. Fermions, maybe fermions, are a broad class of particles that includes familiar examples such as electrons, protons, and neutrons. According to the researchers, these early fermions or fermions may have later gained mass and evolved into the dark matter particles that exist today. What comes next for this theory? The next step is to The next step in developing this line of research is to go beyond our analytical estimates and conduct numerical calculations to improve the accuracy of our predictions. Another avenue for future research is the investigation of further possible effects of gravitational waves in the early universe. One example for this would be a mechanism that could account for the well-known difference in particles and antiparticles produced, said Kopp. Continuing, a bizarre new state of matter may be hiding inside Uranus and Neptune. Source, Carnegie Institution for Science. The deep interiors of ice giant planets such as Uranus and Neptune may contain a previously unknown form of matter. This possibility comes from new computer simulations conducted by Carnegie scientists Kong Liu and Ronald Cohen. Their study, published in Nature Communications, suggests that carbon hydride could take on an unusual quasi-one-dimensional superionic state under the intense pressures and temperatures found far beneath the surfaces of these distant planets. Why planetary interiors matter. More than 6,000 exoplanets have been discovered so far, and that number continues to grow. To better understand how planets form and evolve, researchers from astronomy, planetary science, and earth science are increasingly working together. By combining observations, experiments, and theoretical models, they aim to uncover the physical processes that shape planets, including how magnetic fields are generated. This growing interest also extends to the hidden layers within planets and moons in our own solar system. Studying what happens deep below the surface can provide clues about planetary behavior and even help scientists assess whether distant worlds could support life. Hot ice layers inside ice giants. Data on the densities of Uranus and Neptune indicate that these planets contain unusual internal layers often described as hot ices. These regions sit beneath outer atmospheres of hydrogen and helium and above solid cores. Scientists believe that these layers are made up of water and methane and ammonia. However, the extreme conditions in these environments likely force these familiar compounds into exotic and unfamiliar forms. Simulating extreme planetary conditions. The intense pressures and temperatures inside ice giants likely force these familiar compounds into exotic and unfamiliar forms. Simulating extreme planetary conditions.

40 and 10,340 degrees Fahrenheit. A strange spiral superionic state. The simulations revealed a striking structure. Carbon atoms formed an ordered hexagonal framework, while hydrogen atoms move through it along spiral-like paths. This creates a quasi-one-dimensional superionic state. Superionic materials are unusual because they behave partly like solids and partly like liquids. One type of atom remains locked in place within crystal structure, while another type moves freely through it. This newly predicted carbon-hydrogen phase is particularly striking because the atomic motion is not fully three-dimensional, Cohen explained. Instead, hydrogen moves preferentially along well-defined helical pathways embedded within an ordered carbon structure. Implications for heat, electricity, and magnetic fields. The directional movement of hydrogen atoms could have major effects on how energy flows inside planets. It may influence how heat and electricity are transported through these deep layers. These properties are especially important for understanding how Uranus and Neptune generate their magnetic fields, which differ in unusual ways from those of other planets. Broader impact beyond planetary science. These findings also highlight how simple elements can behave in surprisingly complex ways under extreme conditions. Even basic compounds like carbon and hydrogen can form highly organized and unexpected structures. Carbon and hydrogen are among the most abundant elements in planetary materials, yet their combined behavior at giant planet conditions remains far from fully understood, Liu concluded. Beyond helping scientists understand distant planets, this research could also inform advances in materials, science, and engineering by revealing new types of directional behavior in matter. This next article comes from the University of Oxford. Its title is Oxford Physicists Achieve First Ever Quad Squeezing Breakthrough in Quantum Physics. Researchers at the University of Oxford have demonstrated a new kind of quantum interaction using a single trapped ion. By carefully generating and controlling increasingly complex forms of squeezing, including a fourth-order effect called quad squeezing, they have made quantum behaviors accessible that had previously been out of reach. The work also introduces a new way to engineer these interactions with potential uses in quantum simulation, sensing, and computing. The findings were published in Nature Physics. Many physical systems behave like tiny oscillating objects, similar to springs or pendulums. In quantum physics, these are known as quantum harmonic oscillators. This description applies to a wide range of systems, including light waves, molecular vibrations, and even the motion of a single trapped atom. Controlling these oscillations is essential for modern quantum technologies. Applications range from extremely precise measurement tools to the development of next-generation quantum computers. Squeezing and the limits of quantum precision. One of the most common techniques for controlling quantum oscillators is called squeezing. Quantum mechanics place strict limits on how precisely certain pairs of properties, such as position and momentum, can be measured at the same time. Squeezing redistributes this uncertainty by making one property more precise while increasing uncertainty in the other. This concept is not just theoretical. Squeezed light is already used in gravitational wave detectors such as LIGO, LIGO to enhance sensitivity. Going beyond standard squeezing. Standard squeezing is only one part of a broader set of possible interactions. Physicists have long aimed to create more complex versions known as tri-squeezing and quad-squeezing. These higher-order effects are much harder to achieve because they are naturally very weak and quickly become overwhelmed by noise.
As a

0: Result? Observing these advanced quantum interactions has remained a major challenge. A new method using non-commuting forces. The Oxford team developed a solution by combining two precisely controlled forces acting on a single trapped ion. This approach builds on a theory proposed in 2021 by Dr. Raghavada Sarvanas and Robert Tyler Sutherland. Each force on its own produces a simple, predictable effect. When applied together, however, they generate a stronger and more complex interaction. This happens because of non-commutativity, a quantum effect in which the order and combination of actions changes the outcome, allowing the forces to amplify each other. Lead author Dr. Ona, Department of Physics, University of Oxford, said, quote, "In the lab, non-commuting interactions are often seen as a nuisance because they introduce unwanted dynamics. Here, we took the opposite approach and used that feature to generate stronger quantum interactions. First ever demonstration of quad squeezing. Using the same experimental setup, the researchers were able to switch between different levels of squeezing. They successfully produced standard squeezing, tri-squeezing, and for the first time on any platform, quad-squeezing, a fourth-order interaction. By adjusting the frequencies, phases, and strengths of the applied forces, they could control which interaction appeared while minimizing the unwanted effects." Dr. Ona said, "The result is more than the creation of a new quantum state. It is a demonstration of a new method for engineering interactions that were previously out of reach. The fourth-order quad-squeezing interaction was generated more than 100 times faster than expected using conventional approaches. This makes effects that were previously out of reach accessible in practice." Confirming quantum effects. To verify the results, the team reconstructed the quantum motion of the trapped ion. The measurements revealed distinct patterns corresponding to second, third, and fourth order squeezing. These patterns provided clear evidence that each type of interaction had been successfully created. Future applications in quantum technology. The researchers are now extending this method to more complex systems with multiple modes of motion. Because the technique relies on tools already available in many quantum platforms, it could become a widely useful way to explore advanced quantum behavior. The approach has already been combined with mid-circuit measurements of the ion spin to generate flexible combinations of squeezed states and to simulate a lattice gauge theory. Study co-author Dr. Raghavan Sarvanas, University of Oxford, who supervised the work, said, "Fundamentally, we have demonstrated a new type of interaction that lets us explore quantum physics in uncharted territory, and we are genuinely excited for the discoveries to come." All right. Our next article is called Breakthrough Discovery Reveals Hidden Oxygen Flow Deep Inside Catalysts. The source is the Dalian Institute of Chemical Physics, Chinese Academy of Sciences. A team led by Professor Sai Zheng and Professor Huang at the Dalian Institute of Chemical Physics, DICP, of the Chinese Academy of Sciences, CAS, working with Professor Wei Lu of DICP and Professor Yang Wang of the Southern University of Science and Technology, has directly tracked oxygen movements and catalysts. Using environmental transmission electron microscopy, they observe bulk oxygen spillover in RuTiO catalysts for the first time. The discovery points to new ways of using the interior of catalysts, which has often been overlooked. What is oxygen spillover in catalysts? In catalytic reactions, spillover refers to the movement of atoms or molecules, such as hydrogen or oxygen, between a metal and the material that supports it. Most past research has focused on spillover occurring along the surface of a catalyst. It has remained uncertain whether the interior or bulk of a catalyst also plays a role in these processes through non-surface pathways. Understanding spillover is important because it influences how different active sites interact. It can change how many of these sites are available and affect how well a catalyst performs. Previous work has shown that materials capable of being reduced can improve spillover on surfaces, depending on how far and how fast atoms move. However, traditional spectroscopic techniques have struggled to reveal the exact pathways involved at the level of individual particles. Gaining a clearer picture could help scientists better control reactions that depend on spillover. Why titanium dioxide was chosen? The researchers selected titanium dioxide because it can store and release oxygen efficiently. Its ability to change oxidation states, along with its variety of crystal structures, make it a useful model for studying oxygen behavior. Using environmental transmission electron microscopy, the team was able to directly observe oxygen movement on an individual ruthenium on titanium dioxide particles. First direct evidence of bulk oxygen spillover. For decades, scientists believed that spillover mainly took place on catalyst surfaces. In this study, the team provided the first direct observation of oxygen moving within the bulk of a catalyst in ruthenium supported on rutile titanium dioxide. A channel that has been disclosed in titanium dioxide support to facilitate oxygen spillover. Meanwhile, the metal support interface acts like an atomic scale guard controlling whether oxygen spillover can pass through. This finding inspires a new strategy for utilizing catalyst bulk that is conventionally believed useless in catalysis, said Professor Wei Liu. Oxygen movement beneath the surface. The researchers showed that oxygen atoms travel through rutile titanium dioxide interface from layers located 3 to 5 atoms below the surface to the metal. This movement is driven by differences in oxygen chemical potential. This unique oxygen spillover in our work enables the bulk of a catalyst, which is otherwise inaccessible to reactants, to contribute to mass transfer during catalytic reactions, underscoring the critical importance of interface engineering and controlling spillover behavior. Expanding the concept of metal support interaction. Nearly 50 years ago, scientists identified metal support interactions where metal particles became surrounded by oxide materials such as titanium oxide under strongly reducing conditions. This process can reduce the ability of the metal to absorb molecules like hydrogen and carbon dioxide and CO. Traditionally, these interactions were thought to involve material exchange only at the outer surfaces of metals and their supports, with the boundary being between them playing a key role in reactions. This new work expands that concept by showing that bulk oxygen spillover allows the inner regions of a catalyst to take part in mass transfer during reactions. These internal interfaces were previously considered inaccessible. Toward more efficient catalyst design. The findings highlight how important interface engineering is for controlling spillover behavior. They also demonstrate the power of it in microscopic imaging at the single particle level for uncovering reaction pathways in catalytic systems. Looking ahead, the researchers aim to build on this discovery. Taking this excellent opportunity, we can improve architecture of catalysis from two-dimensional surface reactions to the three-dimensional surface interface bulk synergy. It provides fresh insights into interfacial atomic engineering and heterogeneous catalysis catalysis and the dynamic catalytic behavior of supported metal catalyst. The next goal is to develop practical catalysts that utilize the bulk to directly contribute to chemical reactions, said Professor Zhang. All right. Continuing, the title is, This AI Knew the Answers but Didn't Understand the Questions. Source, Science China Press. Psychologists have long debated whether the human mind can be explained by a single, unified theory, or if different functions such as attention and memory must be studied separately. Now, artificial intelligence, AI, is entering that debate, offering a new way to explore how the mind works. In July 2025, a study published in Nature introduced an AI model called Centaur, built on standard large language models and refined using data from psychological experiments. Centaur was designed to simulate human cognitive behavior. It reportedly performed well across 160 tasks, including decision-making, executive control, and other mental processes. The results drew widespread attention and were seen as a possible step toward AI systems that could replicate human thinking more broadly. New research raises doubts. A more recent study published in National Science Open challenges those claims. Researchers from Zheng University argue that Centaur's apparent success may come from overfitting. In other words, instead of understanding the tasks, the model may have learned to recognize patterns in the training data and reproduce expected answers. To test this idea, the researchers created several new evaluation scenarios. In one example, they replaced the original multiple-choice prompts, which describe specific psychological tasks, with the instruction, please choose option A. If the model truly understood the task, it should have consistently selected option A. Instead, Centaur continued to choose the correct answers from the original data set. This behavior suggests that the model was not interpreting the meaning of the questions. Rather, it relied on learned statistical patterns to guess answers. The researchers compared this to a student who scores well by memorizing test formats without actually understanding the material. Why this matters for AI evaluation. The findings highlight the need for caution when assessing the abilities of large language models. While these systems can be highly effective at fitting data, their black box nature makes it difficult to know how they arrive at their outputs. This can lead to issues such as hallucinations or misinterpretations. Careful and varied testing is essential to determine whether a model truly has the skills it appears to demonstrate. The real challenge, language understanding. Although Centaur was presented as a model capable of simulating cognition, its biggest limitation appears to be in language comprehension. Specifically, it struggles to recognize and respond to the intent behind questions. The study suggests that achieving true language understanding may be one of the most important challenges in developing AI systems that can model human cognition more fully. Okay, this will probably be the last article that I get to read to you folks, and it is, Scientists Just Found the Milky Way's Edge and It's Closer Than Expected. Source is University of Malta. Defining where the Milky Way ends has always been challenging because its disk does not stop abruptly. It gradually fades into space. Now, for the first time, an international team of astronomers has pinpointed the boundary of the galaxy's star-performing disk by examining the ages of stars. Their findings show that most star formation in the Milky Way takes place within about 40,000 light years of the galactic center. To reach this conclusion, researchers combined measurements of the ages of bright giant stars with advanced simulations of galaxy evolution. This approach revealed a distinct U-shaped pattern in how stellar ages are distributed, which marks the outer limit of active star formation in our galaxy. The extent of the Milky Way's star-forming disk has long been an open question in galactic archaeology. By mapping how stellar ages change across the disk, we now have a clear quantitative answer, remarked the paper's lead author, Dr. Carl Fitteni, now based at the University of Insubria. Inside outgrowth shapes the galaxy. Galaxies do not build stars evenly across their disks. Instead, they grow from the center outward. Star formations begins in dense central regions and slowly spreads outward over billions of years, a process known as inside-out growth. As a result, stars are generally younger at greater distances from the center, since those outer regions began forming stars more recently. The Milky Way follows this pattern up to a point. The study shows that stellar ages decrease with distance from the center as expected. However, at roughly 35,000 to 40,000 light years from the galactic center, this trend reverses. Beyond this region, stars become older again, with increasing distance, forming the characteristic U-shaped age profile. By comparing this pattern with detailed galaxy simulations, the researchers determined that the point where stellar ages are youngest corresponds to a sharp decline in star formation efficiency. This confirms it as the true boundary of the Milky Way's star-forming disk. The data now available allow increasingly precise stellar ages to serve as powerful tools for decoding the story of the Milky Way, ushering in a new era of discovery about our home galaxy, commented Professor Joseph Caruana. Why stars exist beyond the star-forming edge. If star formation drops off so sharply at this boundary, it raises an obvious question. Why are there still stars beyond it? The answer lies in a process called radial migration, stars gradually moving outward from their birthplaces by interacting with spiral waves in the galaxy. Much like surfers riding ocean waves, stars can gain momentum from spiral arms and drift to larger distances over time. Beyond the edge, most stars did not form locally. Instead, they slowly migrated outward. Because this process is gradual and random, it takes longer for stars to reach farther distances. This explains why the most distant stars beyond the boundary tend to be the oldest. Importantly, these stars travel in nearly circular orbits. This rules out the idea that they were thrown outward by collisions with other galaxies. Their presence in outer disks reflects the steady influence of internal galactic dynamics. Professor Victor DiBattista, co-author and co-supervisor of the study at the University of Lancashire, explained, "A key point about the stars in the outer disk is that they are on close to circular orbits, meaning that they have to have formed in the disk. These are not stars that have been scattered to large radii by an infalling satellite galaxy." Mapping the Milky Way. To uncover this boundary, the team analyzed more than 100,000 giant stars. They used spectroscopic data, surveys along the precise measurements from the Gaia satellite, which is mapping stars across the Milky Way in unprecedented detail. By focusing specifically on stars orbiting within galaxies' main disk, the researchers were able to isolate the signatures of inside-out growth. This allowed them to separate it from other processes that can affect stellar motion and distribution. Gaia is delivering on its promise by combining its data with ground-based spectroscopy and galaxy simulations. It allows us to decipher the formation history of our galaxy. Well, folks, I hope that you enjoyed this morning's articles, and I am signing off. I hope you have a great weekend. Bye.
1: 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Please stay tuned for more programming, and thank you for listening. Hi, my name is Billy, and here is tonight's weather forecast for the Talking Information Center. This evening, it will be partly cloudy skies with degrees low around 60. The sun rose today at 5:22 a.m., the sun will set today at 8 o'clock p.m., and the sun will rise tomorrow at 5:21 a.m. And that's all the weather I have for today. I'm Billy giving you the weather for the Talking Information Center. Have a wonderful evening.
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8: 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And Framingham.
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10: Hello, my name is Kelly from the Talking Information Center, and today is Friday, the 15th of May, and I will be reading from National Geographic. These articles are mostly from the May 2026 volume of the magazine. And the first article is titled, There Might Be Three Different Types of ADHD, New Brain Study Suggests. And it's written by Helen Bradshaw. ADHD is diagnosed as a single disorder, but in exam rooms, it rarely looks that simple. Some patients struggle primarily with focus. Others can't sit still. Still others wrestle with explosive emotions layered onto both. For patients and clinicians alike, that can mean a treatment process that includes trial and error and at times frustration until the right medication is found. Now, a new brain imaging study released in late February suggests that variability may not be random. Researchers from China, the United States, and Australia analyzed scans from 446 children with ADHD. By examining the gray matter, neuron-packed brain tissue essential for information transmission, the team identified three distinct subtypes, each with its own chemical interactions. The findings raise a provocative possibility. ADHD may not be one disorder expressed differently, but an umbrella for several related conditions with different neural signatures. Some of what this study has shown is what we clinically do anyway, trying to match the symptoms to the actual most effective treatments that we know, says Melissa P. Del Bello, a child psychiatrist at the University of Cincinnati College of Medicine and a researcher on the project. But it's really nice to have the data to show that our clinical impressions based on years of treating these patients have some biological validity to it. Although the researchers didn't go in searching for predetermined subsets, the biotypes ended up mirroring what clinicians already often see in patients, says Del Bello. Here's what they found. Biotype 1, severe combined type with emotional dysregulation. The first biotype was characterized by brain circuits involved in emotional regulation, including the prefrontal cortex, which is important for self-control in weighing consequences, and the pallidum, which filters impulses before they become behavior, says Manpreet K. Singh, co-author of the study and child psychiatrist at University of California, Davis Health. It's an overloaded control center, Singh says. Emotional and impulse control systems are overwhelmed, and very often the kids show more severe symptoms and more persistent emotional struggles, she says. So this is the very classic ADHD, inattention, and hyperactivity pattern. Clinically, this group most closely resembles what many people think of as classic ADHD, but amplified. Compared with the control subgroup, these children showed the greatest divergence in brain connectivity. They scored high on both inattentiveness and impulsivity, along with pronounced emotional dysregulation, says Stephen Pliska, a psychiatrist at the University of Texas Health Science Center at San Antonio, who was not involved in the study. That's severe mood lability, temper tantrums, aggression, he adds. That is the group of ADHD kids who are most at risk for developing future psychiatric problems, depression, anxiety, bipolar disorder, substance abuse, and criminality. It's an indicator of possible big issues later on. Researchers post that this group requires the earliest clinical interventions of the three. Biotype 2, predominantly hyperactive and impulsive. The second biotype was marked less by inattention and more by difficulty regulating impulses. You might describe this as an impulse circuit jam, says Singh, of brain connections characteristic of biotype 2. People struggle to brake on impulses, and it's like the accelerator is strong, the brake timing is slightly off, and traffic flows fast, but unpredictably. You see more hyperactivity and impulsivity. Children in this group showed lower levels of inattentiveness than the other subtypes, but greater disruption in circuits that regulate inhibition. Connectivity differences were strongest between the anterior cingulate cortex, a region that helps monitor errors and apply behavioral brakes, in an impulse-specific circuit of the pallidum. When those regions fall out of sync, inhibitory control weakens. The result is less about wandering attention and more about difficulty suppressing impulses. Clinically, that pattern shows up as restlessness, blurting out answers, interrupting, or acting before thinking. Behaviors rooted in a misfiring control system rather than an inability to focus. Biotype 3, predominantly inattentive. Researchers trace the third biotype to disruptions in the superior frontal gyrus, a region that supports working memory and sustained attention. Everything else seems to work, but focus drifts, Singh says. Children in this group primarily showed inattention rather than hyperactivity. Clinically, this presentation is often more subtle, and more likely to be overlooked. It is also seen more frequently in girls, says Pliska, who notes that because these children are less disruptive, they may struggle academically for years before coming to clinical attention. Future research. This isn't the first time researchers have attempted to sort ADHD into subgroups. Earlier editions of the Diagnostic and Statistical Manual of Mental Disorders listed three subtypes, now referred to as presentations, to reflect how symptoms shift and overlap over time. There's no perfect prediction algorithm for ADHD, explains Stephen Farrone, a psychologist at SUNY Upstate Medical University who was not involved in the study. I've never seen one. Increasingly, researchers view ADHD not as a single discrete disorder, but as a dimension of traits distributed across the population. People with ADHD are the extreme of a dimension because it's continuous. Comparing it to conditions like hypertension, where risk rises along a measurable spectrum rather than appearing as an all-or-nothing diagnosis. The study's authors stress that their identified biotypes are not new diagnostic categories. The findings will need replication, and ADHD remains a clinical diagnosis based on behavioral evaluation, not brain scans. Parents are often being left like, "What is that? Aren't you going to do some tests?" But that's the legitimate approach right now, Pliska says. However, if the patterns hold up, researchers hope they could eventually help clinicians better match patients to medications, reducing the trial and error process many families experience. Whether brain scans ever enter the diagnostic toolkit, it validates the diversity and intricacy of ADHD, researchers say. What I hope this article does is signal to people it's more than complicated than just calling it ADHD. Singh says it's become a household name of how we explain our lives and our experiences, but it may be much more complicated than that. The next article is titled, Why Low-Carb Diets Can Actually Raise Your Risk of Heart Disease, and it's written by Annika Hom. If you're trying to improve your heart health, you've likely been recommended a low-carb or low-fat diet. But according to a new study in Journal of American College of Cardiology, limiting the amount of carbs and fat you eat may not be a silver bullet when it comes to reducing heart disease risk. Harvard researchers analyzed diet, survey data, and health outcomes of some 200,000 health professionals for 30 years and measured their associated risk of developing heart disease. Researchers compared health professionals who ate a low-carb diet and found heart disease risk could actually increase by 14% if the person regularly consumed unhealthy or refined carbs. However, if the person ate healthy carbs like whole grains, risk dropped by 15%. This study suggests that health is not simply about cutting carbs or fats, says Zhu-Hun Wu, postdoctoral research fellow at Harvard University's Department of Nutrition and co-author of the study. Our central message is that diet quality matters more. Because this was an observational study, researchers can't directly prove certain diets actually cause study participants to get heart disease. However, the fact that the study followed a large number of people for a long period of time is impressive, says Camilla Dalby Hansen, a researcher at the University of Southern Denmark, Odense, who is not a part of the study. Researchers went a step further and collected biological data to help counteract potential self-reported bias from the health questionnaires, Wu says. The researchers took blood samples of more than 11,000 participants and were able to measure their metabolomics, the small molecules in cells and tissues, which corroborated their earlier findings. It's a very complicated methodology that they succeeded with, Hansen says. What makes me very happy is the metabolomics edition. It's super new and exciting. An emphasis on whole foods. The body needs macronutrients, or carbs, proteins, and fats, to give us energy and support our overall health. And there's no shortage of food options to get our macros in. Steak, fruits, oatmeal, fast food, ice cream, vegetables, and more. But there are different qualities of the food we eat. For example, in the study, Harvard researchers distinguished between low-quality refined carbs and high-quality carbs like whole grains. The study also differentiated the quality of fat sources. A low-quality unhealthy fat like trans fat or saturated fat, found in foods like red meats, heavy cream, and butter, is not easily metabolized by the body. Unhealthy fats are often associated with higher risk for diseases like type 2 diabetes and heart disease. Contrarily, high-quality, healthy fats like avocados or nuts are easy for the body to break down to use for energy, and they also keep you full. Fats are the most amazing macronutrients ever, Hansen says. They protect your brain health, your hormone function, your skin. They are also cardioprotective, clearing your arteries from the debris. Researchers created different categories of healthy and unhealthy diets when conducting the study. A healthy diet was defined as one that included more plant-based proteins and fats, or high-quality proteins and fats, as well as high-quality carbs. Conversely, an unhealthy diet was defined as rich in low-quality refined carbs and animal proteins and fats, which were considered a low-quality fat source in the study. The results clearly show the difference in fat and carb quality may reduce disease risk, even if participants ate fewer carbs or fats. Specifically, participants who ate high-quality carbs and more plant proteins and fats had a lower heart disease risk compared to those who ate more refined carbs and animal fats and proteins. Furthermore, those who got their protein and fat sources from animals were more positively correlated with having saturated fats and trans fats, which can also increase risk of cardiovascular disease. Hansen believes one limitation of the study is how it simplifies the categories of healthy and unhealthy by ranking animal fats and proteins as unhealthy. In my opinion, all animal proteins and all animal fats are not unhealthy, she says. Wu agrees that some low-fat animal proteins can be beneficial, such as yogurt. Still, other experts point to how this study underscores the extra benefits of whole grains and vegetable protein and fats compared to other types. That is not saying don't consume animal protein, but heavily focus on whole foods and plant-based proteins like fats and legumes and beans, says Jennifer Sacek, a provost professor at Brown University's School of Public Health. Eating heavier on the plant-based side has historically shown greater health benefits. Markers of success in participants' bodies. The blood samples taken throughout the study also provided insight into participants' actual health. Those with healthier versions of low-carb and low-fat diets had higher levels of good cholesterol and lower levels of triglycerides, which are produced when our body has reached a healthy caloric limit. Higher levels of good cholesterol can protect the body from heart disease by clearing out the bad cholesterol from our arteries. The researchers also analyzed metabolites, or molecules left over after our body metabolizes something. If you say you're eating certain things, your metabolome is actually indicating that's the case, Sacek says. One metabolite, hippuric acid, was more greatly associated with participants who followed a healthier low-carb and low-fat diet. Hippuric acid can be another indicator of a diet rich in fruits and vegetables. The findings validate the risk modeling and suggest that healthier diets do lead to better biological outcomes. Interestingly, Wu says that both those who followed a healthy low-carb diet and healthy low-fat diet had overlapping signs of good health. To him, this underscores how we have more choice in the type of diet we want to follow. In this case, low-carb or low-fat, as long as we focus on eating whole foods and sources of high-quality fats and carbs. I think that provides more flexibility with your preference while still providing more cardiovascular protections, Wu says. The next article is titled The Science of Why Chia Seeds Are a Superfood, and it's written by Stacy Colino. Don't let their diminutive size deceive you. Chia seeds are absolutely packed with nutrients, including soluble and insoluble fiber, protein, healthy fats, antioxidants, and various minerals. There's nothing negative about them, says Keith Ayoub, a registered dietitian nutritionist in New York City and an associate professor emeritus of pediatrics at the Albert Einstein College of Medicine. They're loaded with a lot of the things people are missing. In fact, 2 tablespoons of chia seeds contain nearly 10 grams of fiber and 5 grams of protein, along with sufficient amounts of calcium, iron, magnesium, and potassium, in small amounts of folate, vitamin A, selenium, and zinc. These dark gray, egg-shaped seeds come from the desert plant Salvia hispanica, which belongs to the mint family, and they were once believed to be a staple in the ancient Aztec diet in Central America. We have scientific evidence that they're good for gut and cardiovascular health, including blood pressure, blood sugar, and cholesterol, says Wendy Bazillion, a nutrition and wellness expert in San Diego and host of the 1,000 Waking Minutes podcast. Indeed, some scientists have called chia seeds a therapeutic weapon against metabolic disorders. Not everyone knows how to consume chia seeds, so here's the lowdown. To soak or not to soak. Chia seeds absorb 10 times their weight in water, according to Dawn Jackson Blattner, a registered dietitian nutritionist in Chicago and author of The Superfood Swap. Because of this, experts often recommend soaking them in liquid before consuming them. Otherwise, the seeds could cause bloating or other forms of gastrointestinal discomfort. Soaking makes it more likely that they'll feel good in the digestive tract, Blattner says, and you will feel more full if you soak them first. That's because as they absorb water, chia seeds expand and develop a gelatinous texture. But you don't have to soak them first. It's about comfort and usability. Soaking doesn't unlock key nutrients, says Bazillion, but instead makes chia seeds easier to digest. How to soak your chia seeds. If you're going to soak them, combine 1/4 cup of chia seeds with a cup of milk or water and let the mixture sit for at least 10 minutes, Ayoub suggests, although you can soak them overnight. A pro tip. Before soaking, measure these over the sink because if they spill, you'll never stop finding them, even in other rooms, Ayoub warns. Once they're soaked, use them right away or refrigerate them for consumption later. How to incorporate chia seeds into your diet. Don't get too hung up on the soaking. That gets in the way of people using them, Blattner says. In lieu of soaking, you can sprinkle dry chia seeds on yogurt, cereal, salads, or vegetables. Just be sure to drink plenty of fluids as you consume them. Otherwise, they're going to swell up somewhere down the GI tract, Ayoub says. Because they're high in fiber, add them gradually to your diet to get your system used to them. You can also incorporate the seeds in smoothies, soups, and stews, in which case they'll absorb liquid naturally and thicken the food. Consider adding chia seeds to batter for muffins, pancakes, or bread. And if you want to use them as an egg substitute, Blattner says, you can mix 1 tablespoon of chia seeds with 3 tablespoons of water and let the mixture soak for 10 to 15 minutes. Other possibilities include making chia pudding by soaking 1/4 cup of chia seeds in 1 cup of milk of choice in a lidded jar in the refrigerator for a few hours or overnight. Or jam by cooking and mashing 2 cups of berries or other fruit on the stove, then stirring in 2 tablespoons of chia seeds, Blattner says. It develops a jam-like consistency, and you can put it in the fridge for up to a week. If you do decide to add chia seeds to your diet, it's important to consume them regularly. A superfood can't be a one-trick pony, Bazillion says. You need to be able to eat enough of it, and chia seeds are versatile. The next article is titled The Surprising Health Benefits of Everyday Herbs, and it's written by Stacy Colino. When it comes to herbs and spices, cinnamon, turmeric, and ginger tend to get all the glory. But scientific evidence is mounting that you can reap real health perks from consuming parsley, sage, rosemary, thyme, and other culinary herbs, which do more than simply add flavor to food. Basically, herbs are leafy greens. They're the leafy parts of certain plants, says Jackie Nugent, a registered dietitian nutritionist, chef, and author of the Plant-Based Diabetes Cookbook. Even though they're generally not used in large quantities, you can still think of herbs as veggies in terms of their potential health benefits. How do herbs work their magic? One key attribute is that herbs are powerhouses of antioxidant compounds, says Wendy Bazillion, a nutrition and wellness expert in San Diego and host of the 1000 Waking Minutes podcast. Antioxidants protect the body by neutralizing harmful, unstable molecules called free radicals, which cause oxidative stress and damage to cells, DNA, and other vital structures inside us. Research suggests that consuming significant amounts of antioxidants from plant-based foods may help protect you against cardiovascular disease, certain forms of cancer, including prostate cancer, and neurodegenerative disorders. Herbs are also filled with compounds that fight inflammation in the body. In a 2026 literature review published in the journal Nutrients, researchers analyze existing research of the anti-inflammatory effects of coriander, sage, mint, basil, rosemary, oregano, and thyme. They found that these herbs demonstrated anti-inflammatory effects at maximum daily doses of 3 grams, approximately 1 tablespoon, for individual herbs or 6.6 grams of a combination of herbs. The phytochemicals and bioactive compounds that protect herbs and other plants from microbes, including bacteria and fungi, are also helpful for protecting humans from health threats, says Alexandra Kazaks, a registered dietitian nutritionist and member of the Nutrition Division of the Institute of Food Technologists. What's more, herbs have so many positives, including vitamins and minerals and other health-promoting compounds, Bazillion says. They make foods we need to eat more of, like fruits and vegetables, whole grains, nuts, seeds, proteins, and yogurt, taste delicious. Specific herbs come with their own unique health benefits, too. From basil's positive influence on gut health to rosemary's ability to suppress allergic responses. Usually a few teaspoons or tablespoons a day can make a difference, and together they have a cumulative effect in promoting good health. Here's a closer look at how various herbs compare, plus ideas for how to easily incorporate them into your meals. First is basil. This flavorful leafy green herb is loaded with antioxidants, as well as anti-inflammatory, antibacterial, and immunomodulatory properties. Plus, 2 tablespoons worth of fresh chopped basil contains vitamins A and K, calcium, magnesium, potassium, among other nutrients. Research has found that consuming 5 milligrams of basil syrup at night can alleviate anxiety in people being treated with sertraline for depression. By increasing the presence of beneficial bacteria, it can also improve gut health and metabolic health, including blood sugar and cholesterol. Meanwhile, its antimicrobial, anti-inflammatory, antioxidant, and other beneficial properties suggest that basil can help fight cancer, viruses, and other infections. How to cook with basil? One of the simplest preparations is to use whole fresh basil leaves on a caprese salad with sliced tomatoes and fresh mozzarella, says Nugent, Or you can add fresh or dried basil to pasta, pizza, egg dishes, soups, roasted chicken, stir fries, or even cocktails. Next is cilantro. Cilantro can be polarizing. People either love it or hate it. Some people in the latter camp have a gene variant that causes them to experience a soapy taste with cilantro. This citrusy herb contains vitamins A, C, and K, folate, potassium, carotenoids, and traces of other nutrients, according to the U.S. Department of Agriculture. Research suggests that consuming cilantro and coriander, seeds from the same plant as cilantro, Coriandrum sativum, is beneficial for anxiety and depression, protecting brain health, and supporting cardiovascular health. The theory is that these effects are due to the combined action of its phytochemicals, which have antioxidant, anti-inflammatory, and other health-promoting properties. In addition, there's some evidence that cilantro may help protect against obesity, diabetes, and metabolic syndrome, thanks to its polyphenol content. Polyphenols are antioxidant-rich compounds in plant-based foods. How to cook with cilantro. Consider adding the fresh leaves to curries, soups, salsas, and bean dishes for an extra burst of flavor, Bazilian suggests. Next is oregano. Part of the mint family, oregano has high anti-inflammatory, antioxidant, and antibacterial activities thanks to the flavonoids and phenolic acids it contains. These phytochemical compounds are also considered to have anti-cancer properties as they are believed to alter hormone activity in helpful ways, induce enzymes that detoxify the body, regulate immune function, and prevent or slow the growth of cells. In addition to helping your body fight free radicals, consuming 25 milliliters or approximately 5 teaspoons of oregano oil after each meal for 3 months has been found to reduce harmful LDL cholesterol and increase health-promoting HDL cholesterol among people with mild cholesterol abnormalities. A teaspoon of ground oregano contains an impressive amount of calcium, potassium, and vitamins A and K, as well as traces of folate, magnesium, and other nutrients. How to cook with oregano. You might add oregano to potatoes or chicken before roasting them, or brush a mixture of oregano with extra virgin olive oil and garlic onto zucchini or eggplant before grilling or roasting it, advises Nugent. Next is parsley. It's often thought of as a garnish, but parsley is actually a nutritional superstar, given that it contains a substantial amount of fiber, calcium, iron, magnesium, potassium, as well as vitamin C, folate, and vitamins A and K. In addition, parsley is packed with antioxidants and other bioactive compounds that may play a role in supporting heart health, says Nugent. In fact, parsley has been shown to have anti-hypersensitive and cholesterol-lowering properties, while also promoting blood flow and inhibiting blood clotting. How to cook with parsley. Besides adding fresh parsley to green and grain salads, you can put the fresh or dried form into stews, pasta, egg concoctions, and bean dishes, Bazilian says. Nugent recommends blending fresh parsley with pistachios, extra virgin olive oil, lemon juice, and sea salt, and drizzling it over roasted veggies or grilled fish, chicken, or tofu. That sounds delicious. Next is rosemary. Rosemary is rich in various plant-based substances that have antioxidant and anti-inflammatory effects. The strong herbal aroma of rosemary is actually an indicator of its bioactive compounds, which may be linked with anti-inflammatory and antimicrobial properties, says Nugent. Indeed, rosemary extract has been shown to suppress allergic responses and nasal congestion, largely by reducing inflammation and inhibiting mast cell activation, which triggers allergy symptoms. It also has been used to improve mood and memory, pain, sleep, and other neurological conditions, thanks in part to its anti-inflammatory activities as well as the effects of its compounds on neurotransmitters, brain chemicals. What's more, a tablespoon of dried rosemary contains vitamin A, folate, potassium, magnesium, and 42 milligrams of calcium. Rosemary can even be used to preserve food and decrease spoilage due to its high antioxidant and antimicrobial actions, says Kazakhs. How to cook with rosemary. Rosemary can stand up to heat and cooking, says Bazilian, so it's a worthy addition to roasted potatoes, chicken, fish, and vegetables. And the last is thyme. A perennial wild shrub, thyme is rich in vitamins such as A, B6, C, E, and K, minerals like potassium, calcium, iron, and magnesium, and phytonutrients such as carotenoids and flavonoids. The fragrant herb is known for its antioxidant, anti-inflammatory, antiviral, antibacterial, and antiseptic activities. This is why thyme may play a role in protecting respiratory health and cardiac health, as both are affected by inflammation and oxidative stress. How to cook with thyme. Consider adding fresh thyme leaves to vegetable soups, sautéed mushrooms, or white bean dishes. You can also use fresh or dried thyme in salad dressings and marinades, Bazillion says. Lots of great tips here. Okay, and now moving on from food articles, the next one is titled, Doctors Have Long Said Cartilage Can't Regenerate. They're now rethinking that. And it's written by Lindsay Coulter. Cartilage rarely gets attention until it begins to fail. For decades, arthritis patients have heard the same verdict. When cartilage wears away, it does not grow back. Unlike many tissues in the body, cartilage has little blood supply, which limits its ability to repair itself after injury. That biological limitation helps explain why osteoarthritis, caused by the gradual breakdown of cartilage, affects 1 in 5 adults in the United States and remains a leading cause of disability worldwide. With no approved drug able to slow or reverse the disease, treatment typically focuses on managing pain and managing mobility through physical therapy. When damage becomes severe, the remaining option is often joint replacement surgery. The prevailing assumption has been that cartilage loss is inevitable, a mechanical consequence of lengthening lifespans. Now, scientists are beginning to challenge that assumption. Instead of only cushioning damage or replacing joints, they are exploring whether cartilage can be coaxed to repair itself. A scaffold designed to rebuild cartilage. One approach focuses on rebuilding cartilage from the ground up. Motion is a fingerprint. It's a marker of life, says Samuel Stupp, a chemist and material scientist at Northwestern University. If we're not able to move without pain, it's hard to be whole. Stupp's research is built around the idea that restoring cartilage's structure can help trigger its regeneration. His team has designed an injectable material meant not only to replace what has been lost, but to create conditions that encourage new cartilage to grow. The scaffold, made from short protein fragments in a modified form of hyaluronic acid, is delivered directly into damaged areas of the joint. Once there, it assembles itself into tiny fibers that weave together into a soft but resilient mesh. The structure closely resembles healthy cartilage and, just as importantly, provides signals that guide surrounding cells toward building new tissue rather than forming scar-like repair. To see how the material performs under real-world stress, the researchers tested it in sheep, whose knee joints resemble those of humans in size and the forces they endure. Over 6 months, joints treated with the scaffold began forming new cartilage rich in collagen II and in proteoglycans, the molecules that give healthy cartilage its strength and flexibility. The repaired tissue looked and behaved more like native cartilage than the weaker fibrocartilage that often forms after standard treatments such as microfracture surgery, pointing to a repair that could last. How aging changes cartilage's ability to repair itself. But rebuilding cartilage's structure is only one piece of the puzzle. Aging itself can make joints less capable of repair. At Stanford University, researchers are turning their attention to the biology of aging and the molecular changes that make cartilage less capable of repair. Helen Blau, a professor of microbiology and immunology at Stanford, discovered and continues to study a protein called 15-PGDH that rises steadily with age. The enzyme breaks down a key molecule essential to tissue repair, slowing regeneration and causing tissue to lose function. These proteins are referred to as gerozymes, molecular regulators that shape the biology of aging. Blau and her colleague, Nidhi Bhutani, an associate professor of orthopedic surgery, discovered that in older mice, blocking 15-PGDH reversed the cartilage loss that normally accompanies aging in the knee. In animals with injuries resembling ACL tears, the treatment prevented osteoarthritis from taking hold. Treated mice moved more slowly and put more weight on their injured limbs, a sign that their joints were functioning better. Human tissue echoed those findings. Cartilage samples taken from the knee replacement surgeries responded to the inhibitor in the lab by producing new, functional hyaline cartilage, the smooth, resilient tissue that allows joints to glide. People with joint pain are desperate to find relief, and they have very limited options, says Blau. Bhutani adds, this new inhibitor can address the root cause of pain by repairing the damage to the cartilage. Stopping the inflammation that destroys joints. Aging can slowly erode cartilage, but inflammation can destroy it quickly. At the Mayo Clinic, Christopher Evans, a professor of orthopedic surgery and molecular medicine, is focused less on regrowing cartilage, but on tackling the inflammatory signals that drive the disease itself. If we can stop the cycle of inflammation, we can preserve the joint before it fails, says Evans. Evans has spent decades studying interleukin-1, a protein that helps the body respond to injury. In healthy tissue, it's self. If we can stop the cycle of inflammation, we can preserve the joint before it fails, says Evans. Evans has spent decades studying interleukin-1, a protein

prompting joint cells to produce their own supply of a natural anti-inflammatory protein. After a single injection, the joint became its own source of treatment, maintaining local levels of the protective molecule rather than losing it within hours. In an early safety trial, levels of the protein remained elevated in joint fluid for at least a year, with no serious side effects linked to the therapy. Participants reported less pain and improved function, though the study was small and not diagnosed to measure long-term outcomes. Sorry, not designed to measure long-term outcomes. Larger trials are now underway. The aim is not to rebuild cartilage outright, but to interrupt the inflammatory cycle that hastens its loss and preserves the joint before it fails. None of these strategies has yet proven durable in large human trials, but together they reflect a shift in how scientists think about osteoarthritis. Long framed as inevitable wear and tear, the disease is increasingly understood as living biology, shaped by molecules, cells, and structure that may yet respond to intervention. The next article is titled, Where is Tornado Alley? How the deadliest storm zone in the U.S. is shifting east, and it's written by Megan Wallerton. Tornadoes are some of the most destructive natural disasters seen in the United States each year, and twisters are 10 times more common in Tornado Alley. But for tornado expert Stephen Strader, the term Tornado Alley may be a bit outdated. We've had devastating tornadoes outside of what people consider Tornado Alley, the Villanova University associate professor explains, and the disastrous phenomenon is only expected to get worse. Drier conditions in the Great Plains, coupled with increased moisture in the southeast, is shifting tornado activity away from states like Texas, Oklahoma, and Kansas. Scientists attribute this shift to the east to climate change. It's a very subtle shift, Strader says. Cities like Dallas and Austin, Texas, are seeing four fewer tornado days per decade, with an increase in tornado activity in places further east like Memphis, Tennessee. Still, the shift is notable, says Jana Hauser, associate geography professor at Ohio State University. We are seeing places that are not expecting tornadoes that to become victims to tornadoes. In 2024, six different tornado outbreaks caused billions of dollars in damage each, many of which affected states outside of Tornado Alley, such as Florida, Louisiana, Arkansas, and Kentucky, to name a few. Here's what you should know about Tornado Alley and why the shift is impacting millions of Americans. How do tornadoes form? Strader compares the severe weather phenomenon to baking a cake. If you go into your cupboard and you go into your fridge and you pull out butter, you pull out sugar, and you set them on the counter, those are the ingredients you need to make a cake, Strader explains. For severe weather, we look for ingredients similarly, but those ingredients are related to the atmospheric conditions. Those ingredients include heat and moisture, drier air above the warm air, and wind shear, or changes in wind speed and direction that can create the rotation that forms a tornado, Strader says. The dry air high up in the atmosphere comes from the Rocky Mountains and forms what's called a cap that slows or even prevents the development of a tornado, he adds. What we know is that as climate change continues to increase, that cap is getting stronger and stronger, which means that storms that used to occur in eastern Oklahoma may now be starting to occur in central Arkansas, Strader explains. It basically means you're going to have to bake your cake longer. What states are in Tornado Alley? Tornado Alley spreads across much of the Great Plains and Midwest regions of the United States. Texas, Oklahoma, Kansas, and Nebraska, as well as parts of Colorado, New Mexico, Missouri, and Iowa, feel the effects of the twisters that are common in the area. In 1948, two Air Force officers tasked with monitoring severe weather in the Great Plains correctly predicted a tornado would hit Oklahoma's Tinker Air Force Base, where they were stationed, marking the start of modern tornado warnings. 4 years later, the same officers first used the term Tornado Alley to refer to the region of Texas, Colorado, Kansas, and Oklahoma where they track storms. But even though its boundaries are shifting, experts say Tornado Alley, as we know it, isn't going away anytime soon. We don't expect traditional Tornado Alley to disappear, and that's because the ingredients that make severe weather tornadoes, the Rocky Mountains and the Gulf of Mexico, are critical for that, and we're not going to remove those. The rising tornado risk in the southeast. Because the southeast region of the U.S. is historically less familiar with tornadoes, this eastern shift poses distinct risks for those in the area.
With a larger population than the Great Plains, the eastern

0: half of the country is more likely to experience tornadoes in developed areas, where there's an increased risk of property damage and fatalities. The region also has more trees that reduce visibility during storms, making it more difficult to see the path of a tornado and understand the immediate danger, Streeter explains. A new map released by the National Atmospheric and Oceanic Administration shows an increased probability of a tornado occurring in the eastern United States. From 1994 to 2024, places like southern Illinois, western Kentucky, and western Tennessee had a 90 to 100% likelihood of a tornado touching down there each year, compared to a 60 to 70% likelihood covering most of the same area from 1955 to 2024. Storm chaser and National Geographic explorer Anton Simon says that there are several reasons for the evolution of Tornado Alley's map. Some of what you're seeing on this map is simply better detection, which makes it trying to find signals that may be related to things like climate change harder to detect, he explains. Simone also underscores Streeter's urbanization research, noting that as cities expand, more structures, people, and infrastructure are placed in harm's way, increasing disaster vulnerability. The tornado that was in the middle of a field 50 years ago is not going through a field today. It's going through the middle of a brand new subdivision, Streeter explains. The growing U.S. population is an even bigger concern than climate change, Streeter says. That's scary to us, because that's like saying if we woke up in a world without climate change, we'd still have a growing tornado problem. But climate change isn't going anywhere. So now what we have is this multiplicative effect, Streeter says. Impacts aren't going up in a straight line. Impacts are exponentially growing. How scientists can better predict tornadoes. On April 9, 1953, radar technology identified a forming tornado for the first time, revolutionizing public safety and drastically increasing warning times. More advanced Doppler radars followed in the 1960s and are still widely used today to predict tornadoes. We've had great improvements in scientific understanding and continual improvements in technologies, but there's something fundamentally missing in our understanding of which storm is actually going to make a tornado, says Simone. From AI to computer modeling, researchers are working to advance tornado prediction. But according to Simone, the Earth's surface may be the answer to improving tornado prediction. Simone is researching how tornadoes form from the ground up, using cameras to monitor the earliest stages of rotation and identify when tornado strength winds develop at or near the surface. What's our likelihood of success? How many storms actually have recognizable signatures? Well, we don't know unless we try, right? Says Simone. What Simone hopes is that these changes could give forecasters more tools to issue warnings. How to stay safe as tornado threats expand across the U.S. If you're home when a tornado strikes, find an interior room without windows on the lowest level, ideally a basement. You can also cover yourself with a mattress or a blanket for extra protection. If you're driving, get out of your car and look for a ditch or any low-lying area away from trees. Protect your head with your hands. Hauser warns to never park your car under a bridge due to the increased wind speed. Updating your emergency weather plans in case of a tornado is also best to keep your family safe. The number one thing that everyone can do is that if you live east of the Continental Divide, you should have an NOAA weather radio, Streeter says. These radios stay on 24/7, but only alert you during severe weather. Tornado warning sirens were originally used to alert people to bomb raids during the Cold War, Streeter explains. They actually were never meant to be heard indoors, so you can't rely on them. Streeter also encourages homeowners to build structures that are better able to withstand tornadoes. For manufactured homes, improving how they are secured to the ground will go a long way toward protecting you and your family. Experts recommend checking with your insurance company to see if your plan offers incentives for strengthening your home against natural disasters. The reality is that things are changing, and we need to anticipate those changes as a society in an effort to stay ahead of the vulnerabilities that we're introducing by climate change, Hauser says. The next article is titled, Air Pollution Distracts Insects from Pollination and Sex, and it's written by Gennaro Toma. Air pollution is a widespread issue affecting millions of people around the world, causing disastrous effects. But we humans are not the only ones to suffer from unclean air. In the last decade, a growing body of research has started to demonstrate how air pollutants disrupt many aspects of insects' lives, too. pollination, behavior toward each other, and even sex. The main air pollutants that scientists are most concerned about in insects are nitrogen oxides and ozone. Both naturally present in the atmosphere and increasing due to human activities. Those gases can react with and break down some of the compounds that insects use to communicate with each other, or that guide the communication between insects and plants. Science is revealing that air pollutants can affect insects and plants even at levels considered safe for humans. While this field of research is still at its early stages, the more we find out, the more we see that there's really big potential impacts on these ecological communities, says Jeffrey Raffel, sensory ecologist at the University of Washington. Ants hurt each other in their confusion. Pollution can hamper the social life of one of the most social animals of all, ants. Ozone gas can turn members of the same colony against each other, according to a new study published February in the journal PNAS. Smell plays a major role in ants' world. Each colony usually has its own signature odor, and when a creature with an unfamiliar smell enters the colony, ants usually turn against it. Ozone, however, can slightly change that odor by interacting with hydrocarbons, which play a role in the colony's scent on ants' bodies. The team reared five different ant species in the lab for months, growing artificial colonies with hundreds of workers. Then they picked four workers who lived in the same colony and put them in a box with sugar water. After 4 days, they would take one of the ants out and expose it to an increased levels of ozone, similar to those you would measure outside on a polluted day, for around 20 minutes, which is the amount of time an ant would usually spend outside of the colony looking for food. Scientists film how the ants interacted afterward. In four out of five species, if an ant had been exposed to ozone, the nestmates reacted aggressively when it returned. While an ant entering a foreign colony would usually be killed, the attacks toward the nestmates in the experiment were usually not deadly. Still, if every time when you come back, you become attacked and have to deal with it for 5 or 10 minutes, that might be enough to mess up the whole structure of the colony, says Marcus Naden, an animal behavior scientist at the Max Planck Institute for Chemical Ecology and study co-author. The team also found out that in the case of the raider ant, the only species where the nestmates didn't attack each other in the reaction to ozone, the pollutant affected the insects in another subtle way. This species use odors to define tasks in the colony. Larvae, for example, are known to ask for food using a partially chemically based communication, says Naden. But in an experiment involving increased levels of ozone, the ants stopped taking care of the larvae, possibly because that communication channel got somehow disrupted. The impact is relatively minor on the pheromones that these ants are producing, but it's having a really big behavioral impact, says Raffel, who wasn't involved in the study. Naden and his team believe their results can apply to many other species of ants, especially those that are active during the day when ozone levels are higher, and to species that don't build nests underground, but, for example, on trees where they are more exposed to air pollutants. Love is not in the air. Other studies on pollinators, such as hawk moths and bumblebees, show how air pollutants can mess up the signals emitted by flowers to attract insects, making it more difficult for the critters to find the flowers and so feeding and pollinating. Air pollutants break down chemical compounds that form the basis of their communication channel, despite the fact that flowers and their pollinators have co-evolved over millions of years, says Naden. Early-stage research is also showing that exposure to high levels of ozone can cause physiological stress in some insects, possibly leading to alterations in their behavior. Ozone has also been shown to possibly affect bumblebees' ability to learn. Some insects' antennae also seem to become less sensitive after exposure to ozone. Particulate matter can play a role too, covering insects' antennae, possibly reducing their sensitivity and therefore their ability to sense chemicals. It has all these sorts of downstream impacts that are not only impacting their ability to perceive the world, but also can be affecting their physiology as well, says Raffel. The effects of air pollutants go further, affecting the sex lives of insects too. Just like in a dramatic romance novel, when the sex pheromones, which play a role in attraction and mating, gets broken down by air pollutants, the insects are unable to find mates. In two studies published in 2023 and 2024 in Nature Communication, Naden and his team investigated such effects on drosophilid flies. In these insects, males usually attract females using sex pheromones. But as air pollutants cause the pheromones to deteriorate, the team showed males became less attractive in the eyes of the females. Deteriorated pheromones also led males to court other males, since they didn't smell like males anymore. Individuals from different species even began to breed with each other, as females could not distinguish between males of different species anymore. Naden hypothesizes that the effects of air pollution on the sex lives of insects might turn out to be the most dramatic ones. Pollutants are probably able to alter and disrupt the function of sex pheromones of most insect species through chemical interactions, says Naden. I think that is the very dramatic thing that might happen that no one has really taken a look at. In the case of feeding, research suggested that some insects might be able to learn and adapt to recognize and follow the flower smell altered by pollutants. But when it comes to sex, insects can't learn to recognize and go after differently scented sex pheromones than those they evolved to, says Naden. Impacts on humans. With many questions unanswered, only the effects of a few species of insects have been studied so far. Rifle says that research should move out of the lab, too, to investigate directly in the field the effects these pollutants are having on insects. Another step is also try to understand how air pollution impact insects differently around the world. Some insects don't see these deleterious effects of pollution. Agricultural pests, such as aphids, are less impacted, and some even increase under air pollution by taking advantage of lower defenses in pollution-stressed plants, says James Riles, ecologist at the University of Reading. But on a broader scale, all over the world, insects are declining due to different threats such as loss of habitat and pesticides. Air pollution is one more threat to population numbers. The consequences might even spill over into the human realm, experts say. There's now enough evidence to show that air pollution really modifies, say, pollination, and we really require pollinators for our food security, for our crop production, etc., says Riefel. I think what we need to do now is start to be able to forecast how these pollutants are potentially shaping our ability to have food in the grocery store. The next article is titled, Why Do Gulls Steal Our Food? Scientists experimented with French fries to find out. And it's written by Marlene Zook. Animal ecologist Laura Kelly began studying gulls because she had a six-month-old baby. The child didn't encourage her exactly, but when she took a faculty position at the Cornwall campus of the University of Exeter, doing her usual fieldwork on bowerbirds in Australia wasn't practical. Gulls, though, were everywhere. It's hard to ignore gulls in Cornwall. They are ubiquitous and noisy, nesting on roofs of houses and flying over the street. As in many coastal places, people there have widely different opinions about gulls, from loving them as symbols of the sea to calling them rats with wings. The birds pester beachgoers and swipe French fries at park benches. Gulls thus have a bit of a PR problem. They can be more in your face than many of us would like, especially when consoling a child holding an empty ice cream cone after a gull has dive-bombed it. The droppings on cars and city benches can be hard to take. And most of us even get their names wrong. Aiming to understand whether gulls truly deserve the bad rap, Kelly teamed up with her University of Exeter colleague, Neilt J. Bogart, who also had a young family and was looking for local research on animal behavior. As a behavioral ecologist myself, I became interested in their efforts while working on a book about outsider animals or species, including gulls, that are often seen as intruders in our daily lives. We do have to share our environment with these animals. They were here first, Kelly argues, so if we can find a way to coexist, so much the better. Their recent research and that of others in the field has offered gulls some redemption from their piratical reputation. It has also opened a window into how animal minds work, why one gull isn't like the next, and how we can learn to live with urban wildlife. Some gulls steal your food, but not all of them. The first thing you need to know about gulls is that most people get their names wrong. Ornithologists and birders never use the designation seagull. It's just gull, period. That terminology reflects the cosmopolitan distribution of the birds. Many species spend most of their time far from the ocean, and many are also equally at home in cities and remote clifftops. Over 50 species occur, and they are found on every continent, including Antarctica. But back to the question of gulls stealing your food. Like it or not, taking food from other species is a gull signature move. Many gulls are what are termed kleptoparasites, animals that take food from other individuals, whether their own or different species. This foraging technique is also practiced by other seabirds such as skuas and even bald eagles. But we tend not to notice the others since they do not ply their trade so close to us. When birds take food from other birds, they fly after their target, diving at it until it eventually, at least some of the time, drops its prey, whereupon the gull or skua captures it and flies away. This behavior takes a markedly different set of skills than taking a sandwich from an unwary beachgoer, and Kelly and other scientists have examined the details of how and when gulls get food from people, and what might get them to stop. They first asked whether gulls responded to humans when they tried to grab food. The researcher sat down on the shore and set a plastic bag of potato chips about a yard and a half away. The bag was weighted down so that a gull couldn't actually snatch the chips and run, but the scientists could see how the birds reacted. Once a gull approached, the scientists did one of two things: either stare directly at the bird as it advanced on the snack, or studiously gaze in a different direction until the telltale rustle of the bag indicated that the gull was about to take the chips. Of the 74 gulls that unwittingly participated in the experiment, only 27, or a little over a third, approached the food, and just 19 went all the way, so to speak, and attempted to grab it. And the gulls paid attention to whether they were being watched or not, with more of them going for the chips when the researcher was looking away than when they were staring. The researchers point out that the small proportion of gulls trying to take the chips suggests that the birds are more fearful of humans than people often believe, and furthermore, that sensitivity to behaviors like gaze direction might indicate a rather sophisticated cognitive ability on the part of the gulls. My own take is that the variation among individuals is the most intriguing part of the study. What makes some gulls and not others take up a life of crime? Another study made that variation even clearer. University of Sussex biologists Paul Graham and students Franziska Feist and Kira Smith had already seen gulls timing their feeding so that they showed up when the school children were about to discard food scraps. They wondered if the birds were capable of distinguishing whether objects in their environment had been handled by a person, which presumably would indicate their desirability. The scientists used potato chips again in their original packages of either blue or green. The person running the test set both colors of chip bags on the beach and held another pack in his or her hand. Of the gulls that packed at one of the packets, virtually all tried the same color bag that was held by the experimenter. Gulls, then, are remarkably astute observers, which means that trying to discourage them from taking our lunches may involve making sure they don't see us eating anything ourselves. Again, though, only about a fifth of the gulls that were tested grabbed a bag of chips. It wasn't because they hadn't been paying attention either. Some of the gulls who didn't grab chips went to the spot where the experimenter had been sitting after the trial ended and the person had moved away, which suggests they remembered what had taken place. Perhaps some individuals specialize in snaring human food, while others pursue a more conventional diet of fish or mollusks. Dogs and horses also pay attention to human cues about where food is or what is edible, but we often think their sensitivity to our reactions reflects an evolutionary history of domestication. It's obviously beneficial for our pets to work animals to notice what we do, but such behavior seems more unexpected in gulls. Gulls didn't evolve with humans, much less potato chips, so their ability to grasp the difference between what humans prefer to eat and what they don't suggests that their cognition may be on par with animals, usually thought to be exceptionally clever, like crows. As with many animals we take for granted or dismiss as pests, there is far more to gulls than meets the eye. Kelly didn't start out with a fondness for gulls, but now she says, "I find them charming." To me, gulls are avian Boy Scouts. They're loyal, friendly, cheerful, brave, and clean. And while they don't seem particularly reverent or obedient, that's a lot to ask of a young boy, let alone a bird. That's all we have time for today. Again, I'm Kelly with the Talking Information Center. I hope you enjoyed and learned as much as I did. Have a great day.
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2: Hi, my name is Billy, and here is tonight's weather forecast for the Talking Information Center. This evening, it will be partly cloudy with degrees low around 56. The sun rose today at 5:21 a.m. The sun will set today at 8:01 p.m. The sun will rise tomorrow at 5:20 a.m. And that's all the weather I have for today. I'm Billy giving you the weather for the Talking Information Center. Have a wonderful evening.
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2: And coming up next on the Talking Information Center, it's the Diabetes Update. Please stay tuned.

Hi there, it's Vicky with the Talking Information Center. It is May 7th, 2026, and today I'll be reading Diabetes Update. Our first article is entitled, This Planet-Friendly Diet Could Cut Your Risk of Early Death by 23%, from Aarhus University. New research from Aarhus University suggests that the updated Nordic dietary guidelines, created to support both personal health and environmental sustainability, may help people live longer. The recommendations encourage eating less meat and added sugar, an increasing intake of whole grains, legumes, fish, and low-fat dairy products. Introduced in 2023, the guidelines were designed to promote better nutrition while also reducing climate impact. Now researchers report that people who closely follow these recommendations have a significantly lower risk of death. The study was led by Associate Professor Christian Dom, together with PhD student Anne Bach-Morch. Our study shows that among middle-aged Swedish men and women who follow the guidelines, mortality is 23% lower compared with those who do not, even when factors such as education, income, and physical activity are taken into account. The study also reveals lower mortality from cancer and cardiovascular disease among those who are best at adhering to the guidelines, she explains. To reach their conclusions, the researchers analyzed data from more than 76,000 Swedish adults enrolled in two major long-term studies, the Swedish mammography cohort and the cohort of Swedish men. Since 1997, participants have regularly reported details about their eating habits and lifestyle. This extensive data set allowed scientists to carefully examine how diet relates to long-term health outcomes. According to Dom, the findings matter not only for individuals, but also for society as a whole. Our results are relevant across the Nordic and Baltic countries, since national dietary guidelines are based on the Nordic nutrition recommendations. We show that following the guidelines as a whole benefits public health. But our results also go further. Because the recommendations take into account both nutritional value and climate impact, our research demonstrates that a sustainable Nordic diet benefits public health and the climate, and can serve as a model for other regional sustainable diets worldwide. Food production and consumption play a major role in climate change. About 30% of human-caused greenhouse gas emissions are linked to the way food is produced and consumed. The Nordic dietary guidelines were developed to strike a balance between supporting human health and lowering environmental impact. This is the first study to evaluate the overall health effects of the updated recommendations. The study confirms that we can follow a Nordic diet to improve both our health and the climate, at least when it comes to preventing premature death, says Christian Rom. Researchers caution that more work is needed to understand how this eating pattern may influence other conditions such as obesity, type 2 diabetes, cardiovascular disease, or cancer. Dom and her team plan to explore these questions in future research. GLP-1 drugs and 8 healthy lifestyle habits may lower cardiovascular risk. From Medical News. GLP-1 medications are known for their use in treating diabetes and assisting with weight loss. The name GLP-1 is short for glucagon-like peptide 1 receptor agonists. They work by mimicking the effects of a hormone called glucagon-like peptide 1 that plays a role in blood sugar regulation as well as influencing digestion and feelings of fullness after eating. People with type 2 diabetes, obesity, or both often receive advice on lifestyle habits that might help with managing these conditions, and this is also the case when doctors prescribe GLP-1s. Healthy habits such as eating a healthy diet, exercising, and avoiding smoking can all help with blood sugar control and support healthy weight loss.
While many studies have looked at how healthy lifestyle choices can support the use of GLP-1 medications, less attention has been paid to their long-term effects on cardiovascular health. Cardiovascular disease is an important consideration for people with diabetes. The American Diabetes Association reports that people with diabetes are twice as likely to have heart disease or a stroke than those who do not. This new study, published in The Lancet Diabetes and Endocrinology and funded by the Department of Veterans Affairs, aims to shine a light on how effective lifestyle and medication together might be in protecting people with diabetes. For the study, the researchers examined data for 98,261 people with type 2 diabetes who were enrolled on the U.S. Veterans Affairs Million Veteran Program between January 10, 2011 and September 30, 2023. Each of the participants had no previous history of heart attacks, strokes, or advanced chronic kidney disease. Over 13,000 of the participants used a GLP-1. The researchers identified 8 healthy lifestyle habits to look at in the study, which were a higher quality diet, being physically active, not smoking, restful sleep, no heavy alcohol intake, good stress management, social connection and support, no opiate use disorder. Medical News Today spoke to Frank Hugh, MD, PhD, Frederick J. Stair, Professor of Nutrition and Epidemiology, and Chair of the Department of Nutrition at Harvard T.H. Chan School of Public Health in Boston, one of the authors of the study, who explained that they assessed a participant's diets using the Healthy Plant-Based Diet Index, or HPDI, a dietary score that rewards higher intake of healthy plant foods, such as whole grains, fruits, vegetables, nuts, and legumes, while penalizing intake of less healthy plant foods and animal foods to reflect overall plant-based diet quality. The researchers defined a healthy diet as one that landed in the upper 40% of the HPDI. The study authors also looked to see if the participants experienced major adverse cardiovascular events, or MACE. This covered non-fatal strokes or heart attacks, as well as death from cardiovascular causes. With this information, the study's authors then assessed how the risk of MACE related to the use of GLP-1s and adherence to the 8 healthy lifestyle habits. Overall, the researchers found that using a GLP-1 in tandem with adhering to healthy habits was associated with a greater reduction in risk of MACE than that provided by the medication or the lifestyle habits on their own. During the years the researchers observed, a total of 10,433 participants experienced a MACE. The participants that used a GLP-1 and also adhered to between 6 and 8 of the healthy habits had a 43% lower risk of MACE than those who did not use GLP-1s and adhere to 3 or fewer of the healthy habits. Both GLP-1 use and adherence to the healthy habits also improved MACE risk on their own. Participants who adhered to all 8 of the healthy habits had a 60% lower risk of MACE compared with those who adhered to 1 or none. Using a GLP was associated with a 16% lower risk compared with not using one. MNT asked Hugh whether any of the healthy habits appeared to have a greater impact than others. All 8 individual lifestyle habits are important for reducing cardiovascular risk, Hugh replied. Among them, being physically active, non-smoking, and no drug abuse are the most important ones. But diet, sleep, stress management, no heavy alcohol use, and social connections all contributed to cardiovascular risk reduction. The researchers believe that these findings underline just how important a healthy lifestyle can be, even alongside groundbreaking medical interventions. Even in the era of highly effective GLP-1 pharmacotherapy,
Lifestyle habits remain central to diabetes management and cardiovascular risk reduction and can substantially amplify the benefits of modern medications, said Hugh in a press release. It is worth noting that the majority of the participants in this study were white, male veterans. This means that the results may not reflect what would happen in the broader population, although they were consistent between different sexes as well as different racial and ethnic groups here. The study was also an observational one, so it may be that there were other factors at play that influenced the results. Despite these potential limitations, the researchers believe that their findings provide more evidence that a healthy lifestyle should remain an important aspect of treating and preventing disease. From a public health perspective, the results underscore the continued importance of population-level investments and policy in promoting healthy diet, physical activity, sleep, stress management, and social connection, even in a modern drug era, said Hugh. As novel therapies expand, scalable lifestyle interventions remain essential for reducing the overall burden of cardiovascular disease and other chronic diseases. Surprising gut discovery reveals a hidden trigger of diabetes and liver disease. From McMaster University. A team of Canadian scientists has discovered a surprising new way to improve blood sugar levels and reduce liver damage by trapping a little-known fuel made by gut bacteria before they wreak havoc on the body. The findings, published in Cell Metabolism on July 29, 2025, could open the door to new therapies to treat metabolic diseases like type 2 diabetes and fatty liver disease. Researchers at McMaster University, Université Laval, and the University of Ottawa show that a molecule produced by microbes in the gut can sneak into the bloodstream and fuel the liver to make more glucose and fat than necessary. But when researchers developed a way to trap this molecule in the gut before it enters the body, they saw dramatic improvements in blood sugar control and fatty liver disease in mice with obesity. This is a new twist on a classic metabolic pathway, said Jonathan Schertzer, senior and corresponding author and professor in the Department of Biochemistry and Biomedical Services at McMaster. We've known for nearly a century that muscles and the liver exchange lactate and glucose, a process called the Cori cycle. What we've discovered is a new branch of that cycle, where gut bacteria are also part of the conversation. In 1947, married scientists Carl Ferdinand Cori and Gertie Theresa Cori were awarded the Nobel Prize in Physiology or Medicine for their work showing how muscles in the body generate lactate that fuels the liver to produce blood glucose, which then cycles back to fuel the muscle. The work laid the foundation to explain how muscles use a form of lactate and the liver uses blood glucose to communicate and exchange fuel with each other. The Canadian team found that obese mice, and even people with obesity, have higher levels of a lesser-known molecule, D-lactate, in their blood. Unlike the more familiar L-lactate made by muscles, most of the D-lactate comes from gut microbes and was shown to raise blood sugar and liver fat more aggressively. To stop this, the researchers created a gut substrate trap, a safe biodegradable polymer that binds to D-lactate in the gut and prevents it from being absorbed. Mice fed this trap had lower blood glucose, less insulin resistant, and reduced liver inflammation and fibrosis, all without changing their diet or body weight. This is a completely new way to think about treating metabolic diseases like type 2 diabetes and fatty liver disease. Instead of targeting hormones or the liver directly, we are intercepting a microbial fuel source before it can do harm. Alcohol and diabetes, understanding the impact. From WebMD. If you have diabetes
Alcohol can impact your blood sugar levels, increase your appetite, and reduce your medication's effectiveness. If you have diabetes, you may be wondering, can a person with diabetes drink alcohol? The main concern when drinking alcohol with diabetes is that it can cause your blood sugar to drop very low, below 70 milligrams, known as hypoglycemia. Some alcoholic drinks also have a lot of calories, which can cause weight gain. And alcohol may reduce the effectiveness of some of your diabetes medications. So, it's a good idea to drink in moderation and only when your diabetes and blood sugar levels are well managed. You may want to talk to your doctor to see if drinking alcohol is safe for you and get guidelines based on your specific health concerns. If you have diabetes, it is pretty common for your blood sugar to be low at times. Things that cause this include not eating enough carbohydrates, taking more insulin than you need, being in a high altitude area, or having your period. It's important to keep your blood glucose levels stable because when they drop below 70 milligrams, it can cause headaches, irregular heartbeat, anxiety, and confusion. If levels are low enough, it may even cause seizures. Increased weight gain. Alcohol stimulates your appetite and may affect your judgment, which may cause you to overeat and disrupt your blood sugar control. Alcoholic drinks often have a lot of calories, making it more difficult to lose excess weight. Physical impacts. Small amounts of beer and sweet wines can be high in carbohydrates, which can raise blood sugar temporarily. Drinking too much alcohol can increase triglyceride levels, or fat in the blood, and your blood pressure. Hypoglycemia. Alcohol can cause flushing, nausea, increased heart rate, and slurred speech. These symptoms can be confused with or mask the symptoms of low blood sugar. This can make it difficult to tell if you've had too much to drink or if your blood sugar is dropping to dangerously low levels. Diabetes medications. Alcohol can interfere with the positive effects of oral diabetes medicines or insulin. This is because alcohol can keep your liver from turning proteins and fats into carbohydrates when your body needs energy, such as during exercise or between meals. Drinking alcohol can also make some of the symptoms of diabetes worse. These include burning and tingling in your hands and feet from diabetes-related nerve damage or diabetic neuropathy, kidney damage, diabetes-related eye damage or diabetic retinopathy, which can lead to blindness. If you have diabetes, it may be best to avoid drinking alcohol. If you'd like to have the occasional drink, talk to your doctor first. They can tell you if alcohol might interfere with your medications or cause other health issues. If you have diabetes, you should drink in moderation. Do not drink more than 2 drinks of alcohol in a day if you are a man or a person assigned male at birth, or 1 drink if you are a woman or a person assigned female at birth. Example, 1 alcoholic drink would be a 5-ounce glass of wine or a 1.5-ounce shot of liquor or a 12-ounce beer. When drinking, you should drink alcohol only with food and make sure to include some carbs. Drink slowly. Mix liquor with low-calorie options such as water, club soda, or diet soft drinks. Wear a medical alert piece of jewelry that says you have diabetes. Monitor your blood sugar levels before, during, and after drinking. Make sure to have a carbohydrate source, such as glucose tablets, with you when you are drinking. Things to avoid when drinking include combining alcohol with exercise because it increases your chances of low blood sugar, sweet wines or drinks mixed with sugary mixes, juices, or sodas, drinking if your blood sugar is low, drinking if you are trying to lose weight. The best alcoholic beverages if you have diabetes include red wine or dry white wine, Prosecco, distilled spirits such as gin, tequila, vodka, or whiskey, light beer, hard seltzer,
low-carb cocktails such as dry martinis, vodka soda, Bloody Marys, or Manhattans. No research shows a direct link between alcohol and diabetes, but studies have found that drinking, especially heavy drinking, can increase your risk of having diabetes. Heavy drinking is considered to be at least 5 drinks per day, or 15 per week, for a man, or a person assigned male at birth, and 4 drinks a day, or 8 drinks a week, for a woman or a person assigned female at birth. It's not fully understood while drinking can increase your risk of getting diabetes, but it is known that alcohol can reduce the function of different organs, including your liver and your pancreas. When these 2 organs don't work well, it can make your glucose control worse. Alcohol isn't off limits if you have diabetes. Talk with your doctor before drinking alcohol to make sure alcohol won't reduce the effectiveness of your medication. It's also best to have a meal or a snack that includes carbohydrates when you are drinking alcohol. This will help reduce the risk that your blood sugar will drop too low. Drinking alcohol can reduce your liver's ability to regulate the release of carbohydrates into your bloodstream. When this happens, your blood sugar can drop too low, which is known as hypoglycemia. Eating food when you drink can help stop this from happening. On the other hand, if you have lots of food and then drink too much, your blood sugar can get too high. No alcohol is completely off limits for people with diabetes. You are probably better off, however, if you choose drinks that have fewer carbohydrates, such as light beers, dry wines, and seltzers. Avoid drinks that contain sweet mixers or juices, such as a margarita or a tequila sunrise. When you have diabetes, sick days often mean more than a runny nose and sneezing. An illness like a cold, the flu, or any condition that makes you throw up or gives you diarrhea can also boost your blood sugar. So can an infection. That means you have to stay on top of your blood sugar levels. Here are some guidelines. Check your blood sugar every 4 hours. 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Ketones are a form of waste that people with type 1 make when they're under stress, like an illness. Call the doctor if you find ketones in your urine. Depending on how sick you are, they may suggest you go to the emergency room. 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You can't keep liquids or solids down. You have a temperature over 101 degrees Fahrenheit. You have diarrhea or are vomiting. Diabetes makes you more likely to get a wide range of skin problems, but you can do a lot to keep yours healthy. 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Talk to your doctor. Learn about the complications, what your particular risks are, and how you can lower them.
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If you already have skin problems, you can stop them from getting worse. Strive for a healthy weight. Eat right. Cut back on salt. Maintain a healthy blood pressure and exercise. That's a tall order, but talk to your healthcare team for support. Be aware. If you have diabetic nerve damage, which is called neuropathy, you could have an infected cut, scratch, or skin puncture and not know it. Don't let a small problem turn into a big one. Be aware of your body. Check your legs, ankles, feet, and in between your toes every day for new wounds or old ones that never seem to heal. Treat wounds and sores. Don't neglect them. If you find a nick, a scratch, a small cut, or anything that isn't healing or that worries you, talk to your doctor right away. Cover up. This simple first line of defense can help you avoid the cuts and scratches that can lead to infection. Whether you're gardening or walking the dog, cover your legs with long pants. Eating high amounts of red meat may raise diabetes risk by as much as 49%, from the medical news. A large-scale study in the United States has found that consuming red meat in large amounts, especially processed meat, may be associated with a higher risk of developing diabetes, which increases with every additional serving. The findings also indicate that substituting red meat with plant-based proteins or other healthier protein sources can help reduce this increased risk by as much as 14%. The study adds to a growing body of research that has found that eating red meat, especially processed varieties like sausages or bacon, increases the risk of type 2 diabetes. Based on the data from the National Health and Nutritional Examination Survey 2003 to 2016, the researchers examined 34,737 adults' diets and diabetes risk in this study. They also defined diabetes using standard criteria, including HbA1c, fasting glucose, and whether or not people were using medication. The researchers found that people who consumed higher amounts of processed and unprocessed red meat had a higher risk of diabetes. Specifically, individuals with the highest intake had up to 49% higher odds of diabetes compared to those who consumed the least. Furthermore, for each additional daily serving of red meat, researchers observed a 10% to 16% increase in diabetes risk, depending on the type of red meat consumed. What's interesting about these findings is that the link between red meat intake and diabetes remains significant, even after adjusting for body mass index, or BMI. This indicates that this increased diabetes risk is not solely explained by body weight or obesity. On a more positive note, the researchers also found that replacing red meat with plant-based proteins, like nuts, legumes, poultry, dairy, whole grains, fish, or eggs, was associated with a 9% to 14% lower odds of diabetes. The strongest benefit was seen with plant-based protein sources. This adds to evidence that substituting red meat for healthier alternatives may help reduce this risk. Although the study has a nationally representative sample, which helps generalize the findings to the U.S. adult population, it does have a few limitations. Due to the study's cross-sectional design and observational natures, it cannot establish whether the association between red meat and diabetes risk is causal. The researchers only analyzed data from a single point in time, as participants were asked to recall what they had consumed over the past 24 hours. At most, once or twice, the study may not fully capture people's usual eating patterns. Hence, the study also cannot explain what happens in the long term, whether red meat consumption and its substitution with plant-based alternatives have different or more pronounced effects on diabetes development over time. The study also leaves out how other factors, such as genetics or lifestyle behaviors, may affect this risk. There is also the potential of residual confounding, despite the researchers adjusting for many factors, including BMI.
And lastly, it wasn't possible to tell if the study participants had type 1 or type 2 diabetes. The study discusses multiple biological mechanisms that may explain this link. Another issue with processed meats is that they contain compounds formed during curing and high heat cooking that may increase inflammation, the researchers point out. Diets higher in processed red meat may be high in salt and nitrates, which may further impair insulin sensitivity. Such diets may also lack fiber-rich plant foods, which can affect blood sugar regulation. Medical News Today spoke to two experts, David Cutler, MD, board-certified family medicine physician at Providence St. John's Health Center in Santa Monica, California, and Michelle Rothenstein, MS, RD, CDCES, CDN, a registered dietitian specializing in heart disease, who were both not involved in the study, to learn more about red meat and its effects on health. Red meat is usually classified as muscle meat that comes from animal sources such as beef, pork, lamb, or goat. Red meat is generally defined to include beef, veal, pork, lamb, and game meat. In talking to my patients, I will refer to red meat as animals with four legs. The reason red meat has this adverse effect is not clear, whether it is the saturated fat, the type of protein, or some other property of ingesting the muscle of four-legged animals is not understood, said Cutler. There are long-standing recommendations from nutrition and diabetes experts to limit red meat by consuming it only in low frequency and small amounts, choosing leaner cuts and avoiding processed meats like bacon, ham, and sausages altogether, Cutler said. For my patients, I suggest no more than two servings of red meat per week, with a serving size about the size of your fist, 4 to 6 ounces. Great confusion has been caused by the new 2025-2030 FDA food pyramid, which emphasizes high protein foods, encourages intake of animal fats, and places a big steak at the top of the pyramid, he explained to MNT. Meanwhile, Rothenstein underscored the importance of individual and family medical history when making such decisions. For someone with prediabetes, metabolic syndrome, or a strong family history of diabetes, a practical target is limiting red meat to about one serving per week or less, and keeping processed meats as rare as possible, she said. As much as the study has indicated an increased risk of diabetes with red meat, experts agree that demonizing food groups is not the answer to a healthy and balanced diet. The takeaway is not that red meat is forbidden, but that overall dietary pattern matters most. A way of eating centered on legumes, nuts, vegetables, whole grains, fish, poultry, and fermented dairy, with red meat eaten occasionally rather than daily, is consistently associated with better. Dietary pattern matters most. A way of eating centered on legumes, nuts, vegetables, whole grains, fish, poultry, and fermented dairy, with red meat eating.

or unprocessed red meat would be beneficial, Cutler said. And studies suggest these substitutions will lower the odds of developing diabetes. Other protein sources, such as fish and other seafood, are also healthier substitutes for red meat, he added. Apart from reducing red meat consumption, as this study suggests, there are certain lifestyle changes that can help reduce a person's risk of developing diabetes. Diversifying one's protein sources can be a good place to start. If someone currently eats red meat daily, even reducing by one serving per day and replacing it with another protein source has been associated with meaningful reductions in diabetes risk, Rothenstein said. Reducing added sugar and ultra-processed foods, encouraging plant-based proteins and whole grains, and not forgetting to control weight and promote exercise will all contribute to decreasing the risk of developing diabetes, Cutler said. However, any measures which increase red or processed meats, reduce whole grains, or emphasize saturated fat consumption would likely offset these benefits and increase the risk of developing diabetes, he added. New oxygen gel could prevent amputation in diabetic wound patients. From the University of California, Riverside. As the population grows older and diabetes becomes more common, chronic wounds are affecting more people than ever. These slow-healing injuries significantly raise the risk of infection, tissue damage, and amputation. Researchers at UC Riverside have developed a new oxygen-delivering gel designed to help wounds heal before they progress to limb loss. A wound that remains open for longer than a month is classified as chronic. Worldwide, about 12 million people experience chronic wounds each year, including roughly 4.5 million in the United States. Approximately 1 in 5 of these patients will ultimately face an amputation. The research team focused on what they see as a central cause of chronic wounds, a shortage of oxygen deep within damaged tissues. When oxygen levels are too low, wounds stay trapped in a prolonged inflammatory phase. This environment encourages bacterial growth and tissue breakdown instead of repair. Chronic wounds don't heal by themselves, said Iman Noshadi, UCR Associate Professor of Bioengineering, who led the research team. There are 4 stages to healing chronic wounds: inflammation, vascularization, where tissue starts making blood vessels, remodeling, and regeneration, or healing. In any of these stages, lack of a stable, consistent oxygen supply is a big problem, he said. When oxygen from the bloodstream or surrounding air cannot reach the deeper layers of tissue, a condition called hypoxia develops. Hypoxia disrupts the body's normal healing process. The team described its oxygen targeting gel approach in Nature Communications material. The soft and flexible gel is made with water and a choline-based liquid that is antibacterial, non-toxic, and biocompatible. When connected to a small battery, similar to those found in hearing aids, the material acts like a miniature electrochemical device. It splits water molecules and steadily releases oxygen over time. Unlike treatments that supply oxygen only at the surface, this gel adapts to the exact shape of a wound. Before it solidifies, it fills small gaps and uneven areas where oxygen levels tend to be lowest and infection risk highest. Continuous oxygen delivery is critical. The formation of new blood vessels can take weeks, and short bursts of oxygen are not enough to support lasting repair. This system can maintain oxygen flow for up to a month, helping a stalled wound resume a more typical healing pattern. To test the technology, researchers studied diabetic and older mice because their wounds resemble chronic wounds in older adults. In untreated animals, injuries failed to close and were often fatal. When the oxygen-producing patch was applied and replaced weekly, wounds healed in about 23 days and the animals survived. We could make this patch as a product where the gel may need to be renewed periodically, said Prince David Okuro,

0: UCR bioengineering doctoral candidate in Noshadi's lab, and the paper's co-author. The gel may offer more than oxygen support. Choline, one of its main ingredients, helps regulate immune activity and reduces excessive inflammation. Chronic wounds often contain high levels of reactive oxygen species, unstable molecules that damage cells, and extend inflammation. By supplying stable oxygen while calming this overactive response, the gel helps restore healthier conditions for tissue repair. There are bandages that absorb fluid and some that release antimicrobial agents, said Okuro. But none of them really address hypoxia, which is the fundamental problem. We're tackling that directly. The potential applications extend past treating chronic wounds. Oxygen and nutrient shortages are major barriers in efforts to grow replacement tissues and organs, which is a long-term goal of the Noshadi laboratory. When the thickness of a tissue increases, it's hard to diffuse that tissue with what it needs, so cells start dying, Noshadi said. This project can be seen as a bridge to creating and sustaining larger organs for people in need of them. Some of the forces behind chronic rising wound rates cannot be solved with a medical device alone. Along with aging and diabetes, lifestyle factors also play a role. Our sedentary lifestyles are causing our immune responses to decrease, said UCR bioengineer and co-author Bashalai Kanjilal. It's hard to get to societal roots of our problems, but this innovation represents a chance to reduce amputations, improve quality of life, and give the body what it needs to heal itself. Will doctors be able to catch diabetes earlier, years before symptoms start? From Medical News. Published in Cell Systems, a new perspective article calling for a paradigm shift in how medicine approaches chronic disease. The main thrust of the paper is summarized by the paper's lead author, Noah Rappaport, PhD, lead author of the paper and associate research professor at the Buck Institute. Medicine has traditionally focused on treating disease after symptoms appear. Our goal is to shift toward protecting health by identifying risk earlier and understand how each person's biology changes over time. If an individual were to stop consuming foods containing vitamin C, they would eventually develop scurvy. This is a rare situation in medicine. One factor causes a disease, and if you address that single factor, the disease process can be reversed. Instead, many of the greatest threats to health, such as heart disease, type 2 diabetes, and dementia, are more complex. There is a wide range of additional influences, including lifestyle and environmental factors. Combined, this complex web conspires across multiple decades, eventually culminating in a disease. This is what the authors describe as the long tail of biology. Most often, a diagnosis and treatment can be made only once the signs and symptoms are observed. The authors write, most medical research focuses on changes observed once pathology is already established. For instance, they explain that tests used to diagnose many health conditions are signs of a body struggling to compensate for a disease state, or worse, are signs of irreversible damage. As the common adage goes, prevention is better than cure. But, as the authors argue, this is rarely the case with chronic conditions. They believe that as technology advances, the medical world needs to develop more effective preventative measures to identify the earliest signs of a developing medical condition and to stop it in its tracks. Type 2 diabetes, a condition that needs no introduction, is diagnosed using measures of blood glucose. To be diagnosed with a condition means that it is already well underway and the damage caused by excess blood glucose has already begun. The authors, however, explain how the process that drives this chronic condition generally starts a decade or more early, including subtle shifts in where body fat is laid down, a slow rise in inflammation, subtle alterations in the gut microbiome, a steady decline in the cells of the pancreas that create insulin. As the authors write, high blood glucose is not the cause of type 2 diabetes, but its final shout after years of biological whispers. According to them, we should be focusing modern technology on listening to the whispers rather than waiting for the shouting to begin. As body systems slowly drift away from a healthy state toward disease, subtle changes can be tracked by scientists. The authors provide examples from diabetes research. For instance, one study followed people with diabetes for 12 years. They found that changes in the levels of certain amino acids predicted who would go on to develop type 2 diabetes. Another study, which recruited individuals with pre-diabetes, found that levels of proteins in the blood 1 year before a diabetes diagnosis were measurably different. Emerging technologies now offer the resolution needed to detect these early whispers, opening a path to intervene while systems remain salvageable, writes the authors. Studies like the two diabetes papers above are hopeful, but as the new paper explains, there is much more complexity to wrangle. As it stands, much of modern medicine is built on averages. A doctor makes a diagnosis if a particular biomarker, such as blood glucose levels, is above a predefined diagnostic limit. This works well in general, but it is not always sensitive enough to pick up the whispers of biological drift, and interpersonal differences are also very important, as is context. For instance, what's normal for a 71-year-old might be highly unusual for a 21-year-old. There are also differences across sexes, socioeconomic statuses, environmental exposure, and more. The paper's author outline some new testing, biomarkers, and monitoring that may help build up a context-dependent picture, including assessments of biological age. Biological age is a measure of how quickly someone is aging at a physiological and cellular level. While this and other measures might be useful in the future, they are not yet reliable enough or fully validated to be used meaningfully. One of the reasons for this, they argue, is that they tend to look at the whole body. While this is important, it misses tissue-specific changes, which could begin in just one organ. Although medical technology is moving incredibly quickly, the lofty goals outlined in this paper are far from being realized. However, the authors have a keen eye on some techniques that have the potential, when combined, to provide a high-definition view of the long tail of chronic conditions. These technologies include blood-based assays of proteins, metabolites, and extracellular vesicles, or EVs. EVs are small membrane-bound particles that are secreted by a range of cell types. They are involved in cellular communication and transport, and some scientists believe they could provide early warning signs of disease. Another technique they mention is ultrasensitive sequencing of circulating DNA fragments, which can identify cancer-associated mutations at early stages. Urine tests might also play a part, being potentially useful for understanding how nutrients are being utilized and drugs are being metabolized, and even gut microbial activity. These tests, in combination with analysis of expelled breath saliva and the use of wearable sensors, the authors hope, could provide a holistic overview of an individual's normal state. This would potentially allow clinicians to identify any early signs of negative changes. However, this is not a foolproof approach. The more data you collect, the harder it becomes to make sense of. As with so much in the modern world, the authors believe that artificial intelligence, or AI, might save the day. They hope that a sufficiently trained AI model could detect changes, not compared with population averages, but with an individual's baseline. Then, by scouring the literature, it could begin to understand what this change means for long-term health and disease risk of this particular individual. Current comprehensive multi-omic profiling costs $1,000 to $5,000 per assessment, excluding interpretation, follow-up testing, and clinical consultation, explains the paper. This will keep these advances far from the populations that currently need them most. As with all technology, prices come down over time, but for now, for the vast majority of people, this puts it out of reach. Overall, this paper provides a fascinating glimpse into a far-flung future, but for now, these technologies are still light years away from implementation. Longevity has become a buzzword, but only those with incredibly deep pockets can get involved. The authors hope that insurance companies could begin picking up the tab and save in the long run by stopping diseases in their tracks. While we wait for prices to come down, Medical News Today contacted some experts who weren't involved in the paper to ask for their best low-price longevity tips. Dr. Qin-Kai Wang, PhD, founder of Five Essences, shared methods for measuring biological aging you can do at home for free. Among his suggestions were grip strength test, a direct proxy for overall muscle mass and resilience. Weak grip is often the first sign of sarcopenia or muscle loss and frailty. 6-minute walk distance. This is a standard cardiopulmonary test. Walking at least 400 meters in 6 minutes is a critical threshold that predicts equivalent mortality risk to major chronic diseases. Nighttime urination. A 7-night sleep diary tracking bathroom trips can reveal more about your aging status than a blood test. Dr. John LaPuma, a board-certified internist, founder of ChefMD, and a 2-time New York Times best-selling author, summarizes his advice. Readers don't need telomere sequencing. They need a varied, intentional outdoor exercise routine, access to and specific intentional time in green spaces, like forest bathing or neighborhood parks, and early morning light exposure outside within 60 minutes of waking to anchor their sleep-wake cycle. Turner Osla, emeritus professor at the University of Vermont in Burlington, reminds us that while coverage of longevity hacks chases exotic techs, the actual science points to factors far less flashy, but far more empowering. The bad news is that about half of our lifespan is baked into our genes. But the good news is that the other half is largely governed by a few everyday habits, he explained. Not smoking, getting exercise, avoiding sedentary behavior, adequate, high-quality sleep, and eating a predominantly plant-based, minimally processed diet each independently lowers all-cause and cardiovascular mortality, and their benefits compound when combined. No doubt, the future of health tech is exciting, but the most effective advice for now boils down to lifestyle modifications that are as powerful as they are simple. Study reveals glucose's surprising role as master manipulator of tissue maturation. From Stanford University. The discovery, based on extensive Stanford medicine research, has implications for the treatment of diabetes and cancers. The sugar glucose, which is the main source of energy in almost every living cell, has been revealed in a Stanford medicine study to also be a master regulator of tissue differentiation, the process by which stem cells give rise to specialized cells that make up all the body's tissues. It does so not by being catabolized or broken down to release the energy sequestered in its chemical bonds, but instead by binding in its intact form to proteins that control which genes in the genome are made into proteins and when. The discovery of glucose's undercover double life was so surprising, the researchers spent several years confirming their findings before publishing their results. At first, we just didn't believe it, said Paul Kavari, MD, PhD, chair of dermatology. But the results of extensive follow-up experiments were clear. Glucose interacts with hundreds of proteins throughout the cell and modulates their function to promote differentiation. Understanding this new role for glucose has implications for the treatment of diabetes, in which blood sugar levels are elevated, and cancers, which are often made up largely of undifferentiated cells. Kavari, who is the Carl J. Herzog Professor in Dermatology in the School of Medicine and a member of the Stanford Cancer Institute, is the senior author of the research, which was published 21 in Cell Stem Cell. Research scientist Vanessa Lopez Pajares, PhD, is the lead author of the study. The primary type of cell in the outermost layer of human skin organoids, keratinocytes in red, fail to form in low glucose, right panel, as compared with normal glucose, left panel environments. Cell nuclei are blue. Kavari and Lopez Pajares didn't have glucose in their crosshairs when they began looking for molecules that drive cellular differentiation. Coupling a technique called mass spectrometry with high-throughput screening methods, they studied the rise and fall of thousands of biomolecules in human skin stem cells as the cells differentiated into mature keratinocytes, the main type of cell in the outermost layer of our skin. Molecules that increase significantly in abundance during the differentiation process might play a role in that transition, they reasoned. The researchers identified 193 suspect molecules, many of which had been previously associated with differentiation. But the second most elevated molecule was a surprise. When we saw glucose at the top of the list, we were stunned, Kavari said. We had expected glucose levels to decrease during differentiation because the cells begin to divide less rapidly and their energy requirements are less. They are on the path to sesenence, and death. Yet glucose levels in the cells increase significantly as they move from epidermal stem cells to differentiated keratinocytes. Folks, that's all the time we have left for today. On behalf of the Talking Information Center, this is Vicki. Thanks so very much for listening, and have a wonderful day.
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0: Hi, my name is Billy, and here is tonight's weather forecast for the Talking Information Center. This evening, it will be partly cloudy with degrees low around 56. The sun rose today at 5:21 a.m. The sun will set today at 8:01 p.m. The sun will rise tomorrow at 5:20 a.m. And that's all the weather I have for today. I'm Billy giving you the weather for the Talking Information Center. Have a wonderful evening.
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0: Good morning and welcome to the Talking Information Center. Today is Sunday, May 17th, and we have today's reading of the Boston Globe being read to you by John and Cosette. Good morning.
12: Good morning, Billy, and good morning to everyone. Hail to the Chief, again and again and again. By Tal Copan and Jim Puzignera at Globe Staff, Dateline Washington. The declarations over the course of a single week echoed through the White House, across the South Lawn, and even to the drained reflecting pool on National Mall. Great president in my greatest president in my lifetime. Maybe the best president ever. Love at first sight. The greatest president of all time, in any country, in any world, in any time. They came from people as varied as a White House official, a reality TV star, a world leader, and a mixed martial arts manager, and they flowed in a single direction, to the accolade-attuned ears of President Trump. There was nothing remarkable about the events of the first week in May that spurred the outpouring of superlatives. It was simply another seven-day stretch of Trump's second term. Since returning to office, Trump hasn't just solidified his grip on Republican politics and asserted his executive authority deep into the federal government. He has inspired, encouraged, and at times outright demanded to be showered with homage. At events grand and mundane, from his deputies and average Americans alike, boosting Trump's ego has become as casual as breathing. In a series of articles, the Globe is documenting how far politics has deviated from any semblance of normalcy. The increasingly singular focus of government on the president is just one sign of the larger shift in America's relationship with its elected leaders. It was all on display in a single week book ended by one of the greatest honors of all in Trump's view. Major golf tournaments held at clubs he owns, shows of fealty and punishments of insufficient fealty took place at the White House and beyond. But so, too, on display were the warning signs of the pitfalls of Trump gilding not just his physical surroundings, but the entire atmosphere around him. The steady praise has encased Trump in a self-reinforcing bubble, muffling the realities of a war in the Middle East, higher consumer prices, and declining approval ratings. The week began with homage to Trump from one of his favorite groups of people, golfers. The PGA Tour returned to Trump National Doral Golf Club in Miami for the first time since 2016, and ditching the course when it had trouble securing sponsors during Trump's first run for president. And there was no doubt who the honored host was. Attendees at this year's Cadillac Championship could order a Trump Fusion cocktail at the Trump Vodka Bar or admire a 15-foot-tall gold leaf statue of Trump in the fight, fight, fight pose, evoking his gesture after surviving an assassination attempt in Butler, Pennsylvania in 2024. The statue was funded by cryptocurrency investors who subsequently used it to promote a meme coin, according to the New York Times, and received a dedication from a Trump-supporting pastor. At the Doral tournament on Sunday, Trump raised his right hand in an imitation of that famous fist pump as he was greeted by cheering fans, some of whom returned the gesture. That same day, Trump, his company, and the county of Palm Beach inked a deal to name Palm Beach International Airport after the president. The unusual trademark and licensing agreement, reported by the Miami Herald, includes selling Trump-branded merchandise and giving the president final say over what biographical details are presented to the public. His return to the White House didn't hamper the vibes. On Monday, Trump kicked off National Small Business Week by hosting award-winning small business owners and other guests from around the country. They included Las Vegas pawn shop owner and Pawn Stars reality TV star Rick Harrison, who told the crowd gathered in the East Room he hadn't had time to prepare any remarks, but called Trump amazing. "Literally, he's going to go down as maybe the best president ever," Harrison said. "I love this guy." Among those in the audience was Thomas Hartley, owner of Hartley Transportation in Pembroke, New Hampshire, there as the state's Small Business Person of the Year. Ever the businessman looking to make a powerful connection, he had thrown in a couple extra items in his luggage, a red Make America Great Again hat, and a book he hoped to get signed by Trump. Hartley secured a seat in the second row to the podium's right, the direction that he observed Trump prefers to looking during speeches, and put on his MAGA cap. And he told the Globe afterward, "just for fun, just so he would notice, because you just never know when he's going to say, hey, you, come on up here." As Hartley predicted, Trump did pull an eager fan from the audience. But in this case, it was Energy Secretary Chris Wright, who called out from the front row during an aside from Trump about oil production in the country. "The people of Venezuela are very thankful for your proud and bold leadership," Wright said. And before he could finish, Trump gestured for him to come on stage, summoning him with a simple "come here" and seating the podium so Wright could repeat the praise into the microphone. A few minutes later, Trump called up another cabinet official, Small Business Administrator Kelly Loeffler. In the span of 30 seconds, she lauded Trump as the most pro-growth, pro-small business president in American history, as the greatest commander-in-chief ever, and one of America's greatest businessmen. The last speaker was the National Small Business Owner of the Year, who credited Trump with restarting and rebooting our economy. Mark LaMancha, owner of a 3D printing firm in Ohio, said the gains his business has experienced under Trump will allow him to have enough machines to print the Fight, Fight, Fight Trump statue. While attendees were packed in the reception room, construction crews outside continued work on Trump's gigantic White House ballroom, where the East Wing once stood. Trump insisted the controversial and unpopular project would be privately financed. But Monday night, his allies in the Senate revealed they were including $1 billion in taxpayer dollars in a new Republican-backed funding bill for security enhancements for the project, after Trump shifted his messaging around the project as a necessity for safety. On Tuesday, Trump showed how much he craves the praise. At an event in which Trump celebrated ordering the return of the presidential physical fitness test, the president sat at his desk in the Oval Office surrounded by professional athletes, school children, and cabinet secretaries, including House Secretary Robert F. Kennedy Jr. Kennedy recounted how his uncle, President John F. Kennedy, wanted a volunteer from his cabinet to hike 50 miles to show the American people that the government officials were in good shape. Kennedy Jr.'s father, then Attorney General Robert F. Kennedy, took on the challenge. "We have a bunch of thoroughbreds in this cabinet," Robert F. Kennedy Jr. said of his colleagues before rattling off names, including Education Secretary Linda McMahon to his left. "There's a lot of people who could probably do a 50-mile hike." "What about me?" Trump interrupted. "You didn't mention my name." Kennedy was quick to assuage the president. "This guy walks 9 miles a day on a golf course every weekend," Kennedy said, "so he could do it in a breeze." Appeased, Trump added a postscript comment behind a hand raised to his mouth, "when I'm not using a cart." After wide-ranging comments that included talks of war in Iran and rising gas prices, the group then moved outside to the South Lawn, where loudspeakers blared Trump's rally playlist as kids putted, did push-ups, and played ball. YMCA by the Village People began blaring, and Trump showed a group of teens how to do his now signature fist-pumping dance. He didn't need to show the mascots of the Washington Nationals baseball team, according to the reporters on hand. The giant-headed racing presidents launched into it unprompted. The accolades are particularly common among people who want something from Trump, whether Republican politicians courting his endorsement or cabinet officials looking to keep their jobs. But they also come from business executives eager for favorable treatment and world leaders hoping to shape U.S. foreign policy, and can extend beyond words to include gifts and donations. Those efforts can be fruitful. Tuesday night, under clear skies and 80-degree weather, Trump held a dinner featuring salad and steak on the remodeled Rose Garden stone patio for what he has named the Rose Garden Club, typically a private gathering of political or corporate allies. The White House declined to release the guest list, but an attorney from Florida, who spent more than $11 million on pro-Trump ads in the 2024 campaign, posted his attendance to social media. And Trump later referenced hosting oil company executives and Ultimate Fighting Championship chief executive Dana White. UFC was on the agenda in the White House on Wednesday as Trump sat at the Resolute desk with several mixed martial arts fighters and their managers arrayed around him. They were in the Oval Office for a surprise appearance to tout the UFC event that Trump is staging at the White House on his birthday, which is also Flag Day in June. Trump proudly showed off renderings of the UFC octagon fighting cage to be built on the South Lawn. Tickets are free but are in high demand, and UFC is reportedly selling million-dollar sponsorships with ringside access. And as frequently happens, an event meant to promote one thing ended up also promoting Trump. Justin Gaethje, a fighter on the June 14th card, thanked Trump for his longtime support of the sport. His manager, Ali Abdelaziz, predicted the upcoming event would be the most-watched sports event on planet Earth. Then he took his praise through the stratosphere. "This is the greatest president of all time, in any country, in any world, in any time, and I thank you, President Trump," he said. "Wow, I tell you, I like him," Trump responded. "I made a good move by asking him to say that." The cage match of compliments wasn't the only reason Trump had to smile on Wednesday. After a scorched-earth campaign against Republicans in the Indiana State House who didn't support his desired redistricting plan to give Republicans more seats, 5 of the 7 incumbents lost to challengers backed by Trump in the primary on May 5th, with a 6th race too close to call. Trump's former campaign manager gleefully posted on X a warning to the House Republican who most often votes against Trump's preferences. You're next. That same Wednesday, lawmakers in Tennessee unveiled a new redistricting map to net more seats for Republicans. Walking into the state House chamber to vote for the proposal, one Republican representative, Todd Warner, draped himself in a Trump 2024 campaign flag. That night, Trump reportedly hosted a reception for the group managing his ballroom and other projects around the city, including their high-dollar sponsors. On the international diplomacy front, where symbolic gifts are customary, such gestures have taken on a distinctly Trump flair. World leaders have tailored their visits to Trump's taste, bestowing him with golf-themed presents or bringing famous golfers and businessmen in their delegations to the White House. FIFA, the international soccer organization, putting on the World Cup tournament the U.S. is co-hosting this summer, bestowed on Trump its inaugural Peace Prize after an effort by his allies to secure the Nobel Peace Prize for him failed. Last year, Qatar gifted Trump a $400 million luxury Boeing 747 to use as Air Force One and then keep his presidential library after he leaves office. During an official visit in April, King Charles had a surprise personal gift for Trump he unveiled at a White House state dinner, a large shiny bell from a British World War II submarine named the HMS Trump. On Thursday, May 7th, Brazil's President Luiz Inácio Lula da Silva was the latest world leader to travel to Washington to meet with Trump. After their three-hour closed-door meeting, Lula had glowing words to describe the relationship between the two countries and two men. Love at first sight, he later told reporters. But Lula also brought something unusual with him to Washington, criticism. He and Trump have had a tense relationship for years, and despite the unexpected praise of Trump, Lula also had a frank assessment of the war with Iran. I think the invasion of Iran will cause more harm than he imagines, the Brazilian leader told reporters afterward. He thinks the war is already over. That's not reality, but he thinks so. Trump has publicly declared the war is going great, despite lasting longer than he initially estimated and causing fuel prices to skyrocket. Susie Wiles, the White House chief of staff, reportedly is concerned Trump is getting too rosy a view of the war and being told only what he wants to hear. Citing two White House sources, Time magazine said she had urged her colleagues to be more forthright with the boss about the war's economic and political ramifications. There was no evidence of that shift in sight during the first week of May. Administration officials echoed Trump's upbeat assessment of the war amid a fragile ceasefire and stalled efforts to strike a peace deal. By Thursday night, Trump was standing inside the reflecting pool on the National Mall, which has been drained for repairs in his latest Washington passion project. Clad in a tuxedo for an imminent event, Interior Secretary Doug Burgum landed Trump for his self-directed initiatives, such as having the concrete bottom of the pool painted blue. As White House border czar Tom Homan, who also was in attendance, listened nearby, Trump put him on the spot. "So, Tom, how good a president is Trump?" he asked as a group of construction workers looked on. "Greatest president in my lifetime," Homan said, repeating a compliment he's delivered many times. Then he turned to the workers, who had all indicated they voted for Trump. "I've got a question," Homan says. "Are you all legal?" The joke drew laughs and appeared to please his boss. Then the jovial mood was briefly interrupted by an injection of reality. "Mr. President, you are here against the backdrop of the war in Iran," a reporter said. "Why focus on all these projects right now when gasoline prices are soaring?" "You know why? Because I want to keep our country beautiful and safe," an irritated Trump responded before calling it such a stupid question. As the first week of May ended, Trump's bubble of worship showed no signs of popping. Chauffeured around in a golf cart at his Virginia club on Saturday for a tournament on the Saudi-funded LIV golf tour, Trump was met with cheers. At one point, he came across South African golfer Dean Burmester and stopped the cart to exchange pleasantries and shake hands. Driving off, Trump called out, "Great going, Dean. I want to play like you." In a video of the exchange, the camera operator asked Burmester what he thought of the praise. "Yeah, well, Burmester replied, I want to play like him as old as he is.
13: Online child exploitation is spreading like a tidal wave. Police can't keep up. A tidal wave of child exploitation surges online. Authorities can't keep up. This is by Janelle Nanos and Shelley Murphy of the Globe staff. Editor's note, the following story contains discussions of online child sexual abuse material. If you or someone you know is the victim of digital abuse, the National Center for Missing and Exploited Children offers support and resources at 1-800-843-5678. The father in Tennessee thought he knew what was going on behind his 13-year-old daughter's bedroom door. She was playing video games on her Xbox, and her friends were messaging her on Discord, a popular chat app with a slogan that promises all fun and games. Then he discovered who else was talking to her, and that's when he called the police. Grown men had been exploiting her online, the father told them. They'd been persuading her to send them nude pictures of herself. When the investigators searched the girl's devices, they saw one man had been talking to her since she was 12, and his messages had become increasingly sexual. He used an anonymous username on Discord, John90, but was otherwise open about his identity with her. He was 33 years old and a school teacher. The Tennessee investigators traced John90's IP address and phone number to Brookline. After a special agent contacted a detective there in January 2025, they discovered the man's number matched one given by the victim of a bike theft 5 years earlier, and that report led them to John McGee Gavin. Gavin, who went by McGee, lived on the edge of Coolidge Corner in a condo he shared with his wife. He went to a CrossFit gym and competed in Spartan races to raise money for veterans and the Animal Rescue League of Boston. And for work, he taught science to teenagers at Boston's Josiah Quincy Upper School. He'd previously been a sixth grade teacher at the Pacific Rim Charter School in Hyde Park, a paraprofessional in Brookline Public Schools, a ski instructor, a camp counselor, and a tutor. In February, police executed a search warrant on Gavin's Discord account and found sexual chats he'd been having with approximately 20 minors, ranging in age from 12 to 17. They lived across the U.S., Georgia, Texas, Florida, and elsewhere, as well as in Canada and the United Kingdom. Hundreds of messages showed him asking the girls about their sexual experience, engaging in online masturbation sessions, and persuading them to send photos and videos of themselves performing sexual acts. In some instances, Gavin messaged the minors while he was in class. In at least one chat, he shared fantasies about having sex with a freshman girl who would say hello to him in the halls at school. For generations, trying to keep children safe from sexual exploitation meant knowing that they were who they were with. Excuse me, meant knowing where they were and who they were with. Parents and guardians lined up chaperones, enforced curfews, and warned about stranger danger. The threats were in the physical world. Today, they're everywhere online, on children's laptops, their gaming systems, and the phones they carry in their pockets. Here in Massachusetts, state police received more than 23,000 cyber tip line reports about child exploitation in 2025, a 77% increase in a single year. And experts believe that still vastly underreports that the problem, because encrypted chats on Facebook Messenger, WhatsApp, and other platforms obscure the true volume of what's taking place online. The tips from people like the father in Tennessee arrive in such volume that state prosecutors have run out of people to deal with them and are hiring retired police officers to try and keep up. Agents are so overwhelmed that they've been forced to triage cases to focus on the worst offenders, people in positions of trust, organizers of online forums, and perpetrators who are actively abusing children, including infants and toddlers. Investigators say they're facing a tidal wave of child sexual abuse material online, and it keeps leading them to people like Gavin. Early in the morning of February 7, days after reading Gavin's Discord logs, Brookline police pulled up to his condo building with a search warrant. Inside, they found clothing he'd been wearing in pictures he'd sent to victims. A sleeveless shirt from a Spartan race, a pair of white Adidas, a suit he wore to school decorated with images of Christmas ornaments. They seized his iPhone and laptop for forensic analysis. They arrested Gavin that same day, and he would ultimately plead guilty to federal charges of coercion and enticement of a minor, receipt of child pornography, and possession of child pornography. It took 4 months for investigators to complete a search of the files on Gavin's iPhone, which, like other Apple products, is known for its strong security features. They found approximately 94 photos and 53 videos depicting children naked or being sexually abused, including one of a five-year-old being raped. Some of the files were stored in a hidden vault on his phone designed to look like a calculator app. The contents of his laptop may reveal even more, prosecutors wrote in a mid-July court filing, but they couldn't yet know for sure. Gavin's MacBook was proving to be even harder to crack than his iPhone. Experts at the FBI's Regional Computer Forensic Laboratory were still working on it. Gavin was a longtime educator, prosecutors added, one whose career path had brought him into contact with hundreds, if not thousands, of children who live in the Boston area. They hadn't found evidence that Gavin physically abused children within his orbit, they acknowledged. But these days, an online predator's orbit can encircle the globe. Since the advent of photography, people have shared sexually explicit pictures of children. Postal inspectors were long on the front lines tracking pedophile rings through the U.S. mail. Then came the internet. By the early 1980s, federal agents were already finding pedophile networks on the nascent web. Gradually, those perpetrators moved from sending files by email to using private chat rooms to deploying anonymous browsers and encryption that now make it all but impossible to identify users and track their activities. Social media and online gaming gave them new ways to anonymously connect with children. All the while, reports of online abuse steadily climbed. To this smoldering crisis, the COVID pandemic added lighter fluid. As everyday life pulled inward and kids were moved online for school and socialization, abusers pounced. Between 2019 and 2023, the number of online abuse incidents reported to the cyber tip line of the National Centers for Missing and Exploited Children more than doubled to 36.2 million a year. Those tips accounted for some 104 million pictures and videos depicting rape or abuse of a minor, each digital file representing a crime scene, many of them located in children's own homes. The world has come to people's doorsteps in a way that was not previously available, said Luke Goldworm, the assistant U.S. attorney in Massachusetts who prosecuted the Gavin case. Digital devices aren't going away. One in 4 8-year-olds now has a cell phone. Common Sense Media recently found, and the time children spend playing video games has climbed 65% in the last 4 years. And wherever kids go online, predators follow. They entice children to share illicit pictures and videos. They record themselves committing violent acts, sometimes even live stream them. And increasingly, they use AI to manipulate images to create more child sexual abuse material. Then they bring those files to shadowy corners of the internet, private forums on the so-called dark web, the encrypted, anonymized bowels of the digital world accessible only through specialized browsers like Tor. It's there among hackers and scammers and others evading the spotlight that predators share and trade those pictures with fellow collectors like baseball cards. A lot of people who have an interest in this have been able to find peers or other people who share similar interests in this really kind of dark, depraved ecosystem, said Stacey B. Harris, who until recently served as counsel to the Senate Judiciary Committee. It normalizes the behavior, and so some of the escalation that we saw in the past that happened very slowly, it's happening much more quickly now. Last year, the FBI opened more than 7,000 cases of online child exploitation, according to Bureau statistics, a 15.6% increase from 2024, They made just under 3,100 arrests, up 17.5% from the year before. For the most part, these abusers aren't the stereotypical strangers in white vans. Massachusetts State Police Deputy Superintendent Dan Tucker said the state has issued warrants for pediatricians, EMTs, teachers, and lawyers. There's no telltale sign of an individual who's out there who is looking at or disseminating child pornography, she said. So it's very scary. So are the trends that investigators are seeing on the rise. Sextortion by people who conceal their identities. Children coerced to make images of themselves or to commit acts of self-harm. And videos of ever more sadistic violence perpetrated upon ever younger kids. And now artificial intelligence is making the problem even worse. AI tools can be used to undress images of fully clothed people and to create videos of abuse that look so real they might as well be. These tools are routinely being released to the public without critical guardrails in place, as a recent scandal over the ability of X's AI chatbot, Grok, to nudify people showed. In January, after a worldwide backlash, Elon Musk relented and geo-blocked the app in locations where creating such images is illegal. Still, in January, the UK-based Internet Watch Foundation said the number of reports it had received of photorealistic AI videos has increased by more than 26,000% in the past year. AI tools, the researchers found, are basically child sexual abuse machines, which mean offenders don't need physical access to a child to create images of them, just a picture they could simply pull off the internet. If you're out there thinking that this could never happen to me, said Greg Squire, a Homeland Security Investigations agent based in New Hampshire, who spent 20 years pursuing these cases, just wait. In most of the country, it's illegal to use AI to make abuse images, but not in Massachusetts, which is one of just five states with no such laws. In general, advocates say this state has fallen behind national standards, mandating prevention and screening efforts that help keep kids safe. Excuse me. To investigators like Tucker, something has to give. The backlog of horrors is growing far faster than law enforcement can pursue the predators behind them. Before being promoted to deputy superintendent earlier this year, Tucker led the State Police Cyber Crime Unit, a team of 20 investigators and forensic specialists in the state's Division of Investigative Services. It's still not enough. I could give you the entire Massachusetts State Police, and we're not even going to come close to catching up, Tucker said. The only way we're catching up is if you shut off the internet. There is no safety by design. For the 12-year-old girl in Tennessee, the road to exploitation ran through an everyday item, her Microsoft Xbox. As a parent, realizing that danger entered my child's life through something so common and trusted is a pain I will carry forever, the victim's father said in a statement to the court. Their bedroom, the place where they slept, played, and should have felt completely safe, became the place where that safety was shattered. Discord is just one path, though. Today, offenders lurk on Roblox, the online game platform that 97 million kids use monthly, direct message potential victims on Snapchat, TikTok, and Instagram, and communicate on messaging apps like Kick, a service used by 15 million users a month that a convicted child molester once described as a predator's paradise. Predators toggle between platforms as easily as we wipe between apps, said Tom Farrell, the director of core technology at UK-based advocacy group Child Rescue Coalition. They might share photos in a dark web chat room, trawl Discord, or work to persuade a potential victim to move their conversation to a platform where messages are encrypted. They can access these dark web browsers and apps on their smartphones pretty much everywhere. It's not like you have to sit in a darkened room to do it, Farrell said. While Australia and European countries have pushed for and enacted stronger safeguards, the United States has largely left tech companies to police themselves, with relatively few legislative or legal measures to help stem the tide. That's in part because a powerful piece of law, Section 230 of the Communications Decency Act, protects companies from liability for material published by third parties on their platforms, be it hate speech or child abuse. For years, lawmakers have tried to chip away at Section 230's liability protections as they relate to child exploitation. They filed bill after bill seeking to revamp sentencing guidelines to better include online abuse and to empower child victims to sue tech platforms. But few of those efforts have gained any traction, rebuffed by critics who argue that more oversight could threaten free speech and digital privacy protections. There's nothing about Section 230 that prevents law enforcement from going after people who are breaking the law, said David Green, senior counsel for the Electronic Frontier Foundation, an advocacy group that promotes free speech on the web. What it does do is provide some protection for intermediaries to relieve them of the burden of scouring all the user-generated content to make sure that it doesn't run afoul of some law. Some also argue that the tech companies are helping to protect the public from the prying eyes of the government, an increasingly important tool amid mass deportations, crackdowns on civil rights, and the suppression of free speech. Journalists, including those at the Globe, regularly use encrypted messaging services to privately communicate with sources. I don't want to live in a world where the police and giant online corporations can, at will, read anything they want to that I exchange with other people, said Rihanna Pfefferkorn, a policy fellow at the Stanford Institute for Human-Centered Artificial Intelligence. She's studied online child exploitation and says tech companies need to do more to guard against material appearing online, but she maintains encryption is critical. People have the fundamental right to have their communications be private, she said. But Kristen Cetera, a spokesperson for FBI Boston, said encryption erodes our access to digital evidence and priority threat information on devices that have been seized during investigations. We continue to ask industry to design, implement, secure, and control for itself. FBI Boston said encryption erodes our access to digital evidence and priority threat information on devices that have been seized during investigations. We can

the 2000 era movie. Mean girl politics has no place in City Hall, Murphy said, in a statement she quickly issued after the meeting. Councillor Durkin can dislike me all she wants, but blocking public business because of personal feelings is not leadership. This week's block by Durkin appeared to be particularly irritating of Murphy, as it came on the heels of a communication she filed with the council last week, slamming Durkin for repeatedly blocking late file orders from being considered at the end of meetings, saying Durkin's behavior is personally petty and targeted. Durkin has been objecting to late files, many of which have been proposed by Murphy, before they can be read into the record, which Murphy has argued limits transparency around council business, as the public is left unaware of the filings. Durkin says, however, that she's driven by the need to uphold the state's open meeting law, which requires proper notice of agenda items for meetings of public bodies, and that the late files should be allowed only if they rise to an emergency level. After Durkin's objection, Councillor Ed Flynn, an ally of Murphy, asked the council president, Liz Breeden, to read Murphy's late file into the record and walked out of the council chamber after Breeden said she would not due to council rules. I'm not reading it into the record if it's not properly before the body, Breeden said. Murphy then tried to circumvent council rules by stating that her late file was for during council announcements, a portion at the end of the meeting where councillors are limited to sharing updates like birthdays and community events, but is often abused by councillors seeking to get a last word on a previous business. Breeden said, this is not an announcement, to which Murphy replied, well, I'm done. Move on. Thank you. Murphy's late file order centered around concerns expressed by fire officials about the city's loss of $1.4 million in federal fund granting for health and wellness programs such as the mental health and early detection cancer screenings at the Monday council hearing on the fire department budget. Murphy is calling for the city to restore the lost funding by dipping into nearly $1.8 billion reserve fund, saying that the screenings save lives. The city's budget has been proposed at $4.9 billion, representing a 2.1% increase, and councilors have been mobilizing to potentially reject the mayor's budget and seek additional funding due to painful cuts like that one. In response, Mayor Michelle Wu told councilors Thursday that such a move would be fiscally irresponsible and she would not increase her budget. Murphy on Wednesday accused Durkin of weaponizing the council rules to block her proposals out of personal dislike and asserted that Durkin was talking over me while I am trying to file a matter, then smiling afterwards like blocking public business is some kind of victory. Durkin's actions, said Murphy's statement, are immature and unprofessional. Through a spokesperson, Durkin said Friday that her blocks are procedural, not personal, and she supports trying to find ways to restore funding for firefighter cancer screening. Councillor Durkin's objection was strictly procedural and not political or personal. Durkin's spokesperson said in a statement, normalizing late files undermines public transparency and it violates the spirit of the open meeting law. The health of our own city firefighters is an urgent priority, and she is committed to ensuring that the loss of federal funding does not leave a gap in support for these critical services. Councillor Durkin believes that this can be addressed through the budget process or through external partnerships, both of which she will eagerly champion. Rather than engaging in personal and online attacks, the spokesperson said, Durkin has reached out to Councillor Murphy directly to sit down and discuss how they can best work together to serve their shared constituents. End of article. Now, a piece under the heading of Politicians and Politics, a Mike Minot rule.

State lawmakers seek to ban self-funded campaigns by Tim Dunn and Joe Dwinell of the Boston Herald. In the NBA, there were the Jordan rules. Could there be Minot rules coming to Massachusetts elections? As budget week kicks off on Beacon Hill, State Senator Rebecca Rausch, Democrat, Norfolk, Worcester, and Middlesex, has filed a budget amendment ahead of Senate debate that would strike out a provision in Massachusetts law allowing political candidates to self-fund their campaigns without limitation. Amendment 308 includes elections not for sale by Rausch. Comes as Republican gubernatorial candidate and billionaire Mike Minow has self-funded his own campaign with nearly $13 million recently being called out indirectly by Governor Maura Healey's re-election campaign in an email to prospective donors. Section 10, Section 7 of Chapter 55 of the General Laws is hereby amended by striking out in lines 13 and 17, inclusive the words, a candidate may make expenditures without limitation for the purposes of his own campaign and may make campaign contributions without limitation for the benefit of the non-elected political committee. Rausch's amendment reads, the amendment comes after Healey's campaign also admitted that they are at a disadvantage as the governor's current $4,816,058 in cash on hand sits far behind Minot's $10,091,961, according to the latest OCPF filings. Rausch also filed Amendment 248, which he named Candidate Safety, that removed from public record a political candidate's home address, personal email address, and home telephone number. Massachusetts federal delegation votes against the House resolution honoring law enforcement during National Police Week. All House members of the Massachusetts federal delegation were part of a group of 173 Democrats that voted against a House resolution Wednesday that honors law enforcement during National Police Week. The resolution supports the nation's men and women in law enforcement while also condemning policies that undermine public safety and put officers at greater risk. It was led by Republican Iowa Representative Zach Nunn, passing the House 243 to 173. It shouldn't be controversial to stand with the men and women who put their lives on the line to keep our community safe, said Nunn. But from the defund the police radicalism and sanctuary city policies that prevent cooperation with federal law enforcement, too. Many politicians have put ideology ahead of public safety, and Americans are paying the price. The resolution also condemns sanctuary policies limiting cooperation between local and federal law enforcement, citing Center for Immigration Studies numbers identifying 13 states and over 225 localities as sanctuary jurisdictions. Honoring a UMass spirit, Eric Tarpinian Jachim received his UMass Amherst degree and Citation for Life in Legacy posthumously. Both are sweet and sad because the young intern will never collect them. He was cut down in the crossfire in a Washington, D.C. gunfight, and another example of the innocents being caught in the hate. After seeing what happened in Cambridge this week, I relive the horror of what happened to my son in a similar situation. But with three monsters and three automatic fire rifles, Eric's mom, Tama Tarpinian, told the Herald last week. She will never hold her boy again. And gun violence just brings back all that pain. That's the reality, and she prays those in charge, from judges to parole boards, consider before other Erics are killed. End of article. Under the heading of pandemic assistance, ex-Dracut man fraudulently collected $45,000 in benefits by Aaron Curtis.
Boston, a former Draycott resident who worked for the U.S. Department of Labor, has pleaded guilty in federal court to fraudulently attaining more than $45,000 in pandemic unemployment benefits while employed full-time as a federal industrial hygienist. Mo Yong Kang, 50, worked for the Occupational Safety and Health Administration from 2016 until July of 2023, earning more than $85,000 annually during the pandemic years, according to the U.S. Attorney Leah Foley's office. Despite that salary, he applied for pandemic unemployment assistance in April of 2020, claiming under penalty of perjury that he was self-employed, unable to work due to COVID-19, and had not earned more than $89 a week since early March. The Massachusetts Division of Unemployment Assistance approved the claim, and Kang continued filing weekly certifications through September of 2021, each time asserting he had no income. In total, he received $45,868 in benefits he was not entitled to, prosecutors said. Kang, who also formerly lived in Woburn, pleaded guilty in U.S. District Court in Boston to four counts of wire fraud. He is scheduled to be sentenced on August 11th. According to a plea agreement available in court documents, federal prosecutors recommended a sentence of 4 months in prison, 2 years of supervised relief, and full restitution. Court documents note Kang has no prior criminal history and has accepted responsibility for his crimes. The wire fraud charges carry a maximum penalty of 20 years in prison and a $250,000 fine. Kang's attorney, Tracy Miner, was unavailable for comment. Foley's office stated that the Coronavirus Aid, Relief, and Economic Security Act, enacted in March of 2020, provided emergency financial assistance to Americans affected by the COVID-19 pandemic. The law created PUA, a temporary program extending benefits to people not eligible for traditional unemployment insurance. In Massachusetts, applicants were required to truthfully certify, both in their initial filing and in weekly updates, whether they had worked or received any income during each period. And now turning to sports. Major League Baseball. Boston 3, Atlanta 2. Contreras' clutch homer, Cole's gem, lifts the Sox over the Braves. Chapman escapes bases-loaded jam in the ninth to secure the win. By Gabriel Starr. In the bottom of the ninth, it looked like the Red Sox were on a precipice of their most frustrating loss of the season. After trailing from the second pitch at the bottom of the first, which Drake Baldwin blasted at 421-foot shot to center field for a leadoff homer, Wilson Contreras put Boston on top 3-2 with a go-ahead two-run homer in the eighth inning. Veteran closer Aroldis Chapman recorded the first two outs of the ninth, and then everything went haywire. Shortstop Andrew Monasterio fielded what could have been the game-winning groundout, but threw high of first base and Austin Healey reached on the error. The stress level ratcheted up when Chapman followed with a back-to-back four-pitch walks to load the bases before escaping by the skin of his teeth. Ha-Seong Kim chopped a comebacker that ricocheted off the closer's foot towards the first base line. Chapman drove and recovered the ball in time and threw to first base for the final out to secure the 3-2 Red Sox win. Peyton Toll was the backbone of Saturday's game. Atlanta entered Saturday leading the Major League Baseball in runs. Hits, RBIs, batting average, slugging percentage, and total bases, and second in home runs and OPS. The Red Sox rookie left-hander was more than up to the challenge. He gave Boston every chance with eight innings of two-run baseball. Toll was the picture of efficiency,
He only needed more than 13 pitches to get through an inning once. His 17-pitch third inning, thrice, he completed a frame on 9 pitches or less, including a 7-pitch seventh and a 9-pitch eighth. Even just as the pitch count and the efficiency, and to put himself in position to be able to go out there for anything, he was just so good. So good, interim manager Chad Tracy told reporters of his starter. Toll allowed 4 hits, 1 walk, a strikeout 3 on 85 pitches, 60 for strikes. Atlanta's 2 runs were courtesy of Baldwin, who blasted a leadoff home run on Toll's second pitch in the ninth and planted a RBI single in the 5th. It speaks volumes of how good they're throwing the ball, Tracy said of Toll and the rest of the Red Sox rotation. Brayan Bello, Conley Early, Sonny Gray, and Ranger Suarez, which has a combination of 1.10 ERA over their last 11 outings. It was the kind of performance no Red Sox pitcher put together in 10 seasons. Toll is the first Red Sox pitcher younger than 24 to record a start of at least 8 innings since Eduardo Rodriguez against the Oakland Athletics on September 4th of 2016. Toll praised the defense behind him, which entered the day leading Major League Baseball with 38 defensive runs saved, at least 8 more than any other club in baseball. Being able to go out there and let the defense do what they do, Toll told reporters, it's fun to give up what I think is a hit, and Sedan Rafaela is just sitting underneath the baseball. Like, that is fun. The Red Sox outhit the Braves 7-4, but went 1-for-10th with runners in scoring position and left 5 men on base. Boston batters only took out 5 walks this time, but they also didn't manage a single walk. Yoshida tied the game with the bases loaded soft liner to right in the 4th inning. Mickey Gasper slid into home, and after a lengthy review, the save was called stood. Contreras' team-leading 9th homer of the year, which provided to be the difference, traveled 426 feet to left center at 106.1 miles per hour. He's our guy, Tracy said of Contreras. That guy's our presence in the middle of the order. That can do instant damage, and that changes the dugout in a hurry with that swing. Brave starter Bryce Elder completed the 8th inning. He allowed 3 earned runs on 7 hits and struck out 3. Former Red Sox starter Martin Perez shut the Boston bats down quickly in the 9th, but the 1-run lead was just enough. Chapman's 377th career save tied Joe Nathan for 10th in Major League Baseball's all-time list. He's 13 saves away from tying Red Sox legend Dennis Eckersley. And Tracy said Chapman was fine after taking the comebacker off his foot before recording the final out. He's okay, Tracy said. We got the job done. The Red Sox are 19 wins and 26 losses. Right-hander Brayan Bello will start Sunday, or today, at 1:35 Eastern Time in the series finale. Turning now to Major League Soccer. Langone scores early in the second half to help the New England Revolution beat Minnesota United. Foxborough, Massachusetts. Luca Langone scored the go-ahead goal early in the second half, and the New England Revolution held on for a 2-1 victory over Minnesota United on Saturday night to close out a 4-match homestand. Charles Gill scored on a penalty kick in the 5th minute to give New England a 1-0 lead. The PK was awarded when Dor Turgeman was fouled by Minnesota United defender Michael Boxall. Kevin Yelba pulled Minnesota United even in the 26th minute on a PK goal. Yelba scored his 8th goal after posting a career-high 9 last season in 30 appearances.
and 7 in 9 matches in 2024, his first season in the league. The penalty kick came after New England midfielder Brooklyn Reigns fouled Anthony Markkanen. Langone used Turkin's third assist of the campaign to score his third goal and give the Revolution a 2-1 lead in the 49th minute. Langone has 8 goals through his first 50 appearances and matched his career best for the single season. Matt Turner totaled 6 saves and goal for the New England, 8-4-1. Drake Callender saved 3 shots for Minnesota United, 6-5-3. The Revolution improved to 7-1-0 at home under first-year coach Marko Mitrovic. The Revs set a club record with 6 straight wins at Gillette Stadium before losing 3-0 in Eastern Conference leading Nashville, South Carolina on Wednesday. Minnesota United was coming off a 1-0 loss to the Colorado Rapids, and the club has gone 1-3-1 since a 5-match unbeaten streak. Up next, Minnesota hosts Real Salt Lake on Saturday, and New England visits Charlotte Football Club on Saturday. AP Soccer, ap.com/soccer. And that's all we have time for today, ladies and gentlemen. Thanks for listening, and we hope to see you next week for the reading of the Sunday Boston Herald.

0: Hi, my name is Billy, and here is today's weather forecast for the Talking Information Center. Today, it's going to be sunny with degrees high near 85. The sun will rise today at 5:21 a.m. The sun will set today at 8:01 p.m. And the sun will rise tomorrow at 5:20 a.m. And that's all the weather I have for today. I'm Billy giving you the weather for the Talking Information Center. Have a wonderful day.
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5: 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And Framingham.
0: And coming up next on the Talking Information Center, it's the New York Times. 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
6: Good morning. This is Ed Reedy from the Talking Information Center with the Sunday, May 17th reading of the New York Times. Trump calls Xi a friend, but he left China without any breakthroughs. The lack of concrete agreements with Beijing shows the risk of President Trump's personality-driven foreign policy, which rests on the belief that he can defend U.S. interests through charm and force of will. By Anton Tranovsky. There was a vague agreement that China would purchase Boeing jets and more American soybeans. There was discussion about Iran and opening the Strait of Hormuz and a nod to other issues like cracking down on chemicals used to make fentanyl. But President Trump departed Beijing on Friday with almost nothing concrete to show for his two-day summit with President Xi Jinping of China. After months of buildup and a delay necessitated by Mr. Trump's difficulty in extricating the United States from the war with Iran, the summit ended with no major public progress on the Middle East, trade, Taiwan, nuclear proliferation, artificial intelligence, or any of the other myriad issues that are sources of friction between the world's two superpowers. Instead, Mr. Trump seemed intent on a different kind of diplomacy, forging a personal bond with a Chinese leader who appeared far more focused on advancing his own nation's strategic agenda. Mr. Trump toasted Mr. Xi as my friend at their banquet in Beijing on Thursday and said he'd become really a friend when they sat down before the cameras on Friday. A Chinese foreign ministry spokesman asked at a briefing during the summit whether Mr. Xi considered Mr. Trump a friend, responded with boilerplate, the two sides exchanged views on major issues. Mr. Trump has hailed the summit in Beijing as a major success, highlighting the personal bond he says he's built with China's longtime leader, but the feeling is not necessarily mutual, as evidenced by Mr. Xi's more measured tone and the lack of clarity about any major agreements. Orville Schell, vice president of the Center on U.S.-China Relations at the Asia Society in New York, called the summit quite insubstantial and aspirational. "We have Trump dreaming out loud," he said. "The mismatch shows the risk in Mr. Trump's personality-driven foreign policy, his bet that he can solve the world's problems and defend American interests by his charm and force of will." In Mr. Xi, the U.S. president faced a counterpart this week well-versed in Mr. Trump's desire for praise and pomp and with an apparent strategy for how to exploit it. The result, analysts said, was a summit that illustrated the growing confidence of China on the world stage alongside a strategically muddled U.S. foreign policy under Mr. Trump. The summit might yet come to be seen as the start of a shift toward a more stable relationship between the United States and China, but few of even the limited accomplishments that Mr. Trump spoke about were confirmed by China, while Mr. Xi set the tone with an assertive posture over Taiwan. Experts say there's no question that personal chemistry between leaders is crucial, especially when authoritarian, centralized countries like China are involved. Susan L. Shirk, a senior State Department Asia specialist in the 1990s, said President Bill Clinton worked hard to establish a rapport with Jiang Zemin, the Chinese leader at the time. He would keep his eyes on Mr. Cheng even during the translation of his remarks, Ms. Shirk recalled. But Mr. Trump's lavishing of praise on Mr. Xi was different, Ms. Shirk said, especially in contrast to the Chinese leader's more restrained language. At times it was embarrassing, she said, like when Mr. Trump told the Fox News host Sean Hannity in an interview during the summit that Mr. Xi was tall, very tall, and then veered into ethnic stereotyping, especially for this country, because they tend to be a little bit shorter. He was flattering him excessively, and it was clearly not working, said Ms. Shirk, a professor at the University of California, San Diego. The lack of preparation created this kind of void of substance in the meeting, and the Chinese stepped into the void. Mr. Trump has already discovered that the power of his personality has limits in foreign policy. In his first term, he failed to get North Korea to give up its nuclear weapons, despite asserting that he and Kim Jong-un, country's leader, fell in love. In his second term, he has failed to stop Russia's invasion of Ukraine, despite a dozen phone calls with President Vladimir V. Putin of Russia and their summit in Alaska. Still asked to name the summit's most important achievement for the United States, Mr. Trump told Fox News' Bret Baier, "I think the most important thing is relationship. It's all about relationship. It sounds like something that doesn't mean anything, but it's everything," Mr. Trump said. China, too, hailed the personal aspect of the visit. Wang Yi, China's foreign minister, said after the summit that the head of state diplomacy is the guiding star of the most important and complex bilateral relationship in the world. He said Mr. Trump and Mr. Xi spent nearly 9 hours together and had been able to achieve overall stability after experiencing ups and downs. But China entered the meeting with a broader agenda. While deflating U.S. claims of success, Mr. Xi warned Mr. Trump about the threat of a clash over Taiwan, even as Mr. Trump said nothing about the island democracy until after Air Force One took off from Beijing. Mr. Wang also suggested that the achievements of Mr. Trump that Mr. Trump had trumpeted, for example, China buying as many as 750 big, beautiful Boeing jets, were not a done deal. On Saturday, China said it would acquire some aircraft, but stopped short of confirming a specific purchase of Boeing planes. The working teams of both sides are still discussing the relevant details and will finalize the results as soon as possible, Mr. Wang said, referring to the economic talks between the United States and China. The disjointed dynamic stood in contrast to Mr. Xi's relationship with the leader he does call a friend, Mr. Putin. Their summits have featured much warmer displays than the pomp in Beijing this week, including the time they made pancakes and drank vodka in 2018. Their meetings often include joint statements, including the one in 2022, just before Russia's invasion of Ukraine, that their country's friendship had no limits. Mr. Putin will visit China next week, the Kremlin said on Saturday. The announcement was a reminder that Mr. Xi still looks to Russia as a crucial geopolitical partner and helps enable Russia's war with trade and technology, a relationship that many in Washington see as a threat to American security. Mr. Trump could see Mr. Xi again at a gathering of Asia and Pacific region leaders in Shenzhen, China, in November, and at the group of 20 summit that Mr. Trump will host at his Doral Golf Resort near Miami in December. Mr. Trump also said Mr. Xi would visit the United States on September 24th, a sign that the high-level diplomacy that Mr. Trump has kicked off with China may only be beginning. Whether all the meetings will yield benefits for the United States is yet to be seen, analysts said, though a few dispute that any U.S. president needs to build a relationship with his Chinese counterpart. Mr. Shell, the Asia Society expert, cautioned that Mr. Xi had little track record of making concessions to the United States. If concrete agreements do come as a result of this bonhomme of this summit, I think we might be able to call it something of an inflection point, Mr. Shell said. That has not yet happened. China indicates tariffs were discussed at Trump's summit. China's Ministry of Commerce said Saturday that the countries had struck a preliminary agreement to reduce some tariffs, seemingly contradicting statements by President Trump. By Anna Swanson. The Chinese government indicated on Saturday that the United States and China had discussed the issue of tariffs during President Trump's visit to the country this past week, seemingly contradicting statements a day earlier by Mr. Trump, who said that tariffs were not discussed. A spokesman for the Chinese Ministry of Commerce said in a briefing on Saturday that the countries had agreed in principle to reduce tariffs on a set pool of products that were of concern to each side. It said that the countries had agreed to set up separate boards for trade and investment issues, and that the tariff reductions would be discussed through the trade board. It added that both sides had agreed to push forward with resolving issues in agricultural trade, including China's concerns about American treatment of bonsai trees, dairy and aquatic products, and the recognition of Shandong province as an area free of bird flu. China would work to resolve U.S. concerns about beef and poultry exports from certain states, it said. The sides also reached an agreement for China to buy aircraft and aircraft engines and parts from the United States. The Commerce Ministry said that the agreements were preliminary and that the two sides were still negotiating details. U.S. officials had previously talked about the boards of trade and investment. On Friday, Jameson Greer, the U.S. trade representative, confirmed that the two sides would set up a board of trade that would oversee tariff cuts in $30 billion of goods on each side. Mr. Trump and other officials had also noted progress in agricultural trade and sales of airplanes. But speaking to reporters on Air Force One on Friday, Mr. Trump had sown confusion by claiming that the two sides did not discuss U.S. tariffs on imports from China, a key issue going into the summit. "We didn't discuss tariffs," Mr. Trump said. "They're paying substantial tariffs, but we didn't discuss." When asked why, the president responded, "It wasn't brought up." China will host Putin days after Trump's visit. The Russian leader will go to Beijing on Tuesday for talks with President Xi Jinping. The Kremlin said he had watched President Trump's visit closely. By Ivan Nechporenko. President Vladimir V. Putin of Russia will go to China next week for talks with its leader, Xi Jinping, just days after President Trump's visit to Beijing, the Kremlin said on Saturday. Mr. Putin watched Mr. Trump's visit closely and is looking forward to discussing major issues with Mr. Xi during a two-day visit, which will begin on Tuesday, the Kremlin said. Russian officials had said for days that Mr. Putin would visit China, but the dates were not announced until Saturday. China confirmed that the trip would take place. Dmitry S. Peskov, the Kremlin spokesman, told reporters on Friday that the trip would give Moscow a good opportunity to share opinions on the contacts that the Chinese had with the Americans. The Kremlin said on Saturday that the two leaders would discuss bilateral issues, share thoughts on the main international and regional problems, and sign several bilateral documents. Russia has a lopsided economic relationship with China. China supplies more than a third of its imports and buys more than a quarter of its exports. But Russia accounts for only about 4% of China's international trade, a smaller share than Vietnam's. But with Moscow engaged in a high-stakes conflict with the West in Ukraine, Beijing has been trying to preserve at least a semblance of equality. And Russia's value to China as a reliable source of energy has increased since war in Iran put global supplies of oil and natural gas under strain. For years, Russia has been pushing China to agree to build a gas pipeline that would link its Siberian extraction sites with China's interior through Mongolia. But Beijing has been hesitant, fearing that the pipeline, which would complement one that already carries Russian gas and another that is nearing completion, would make it too dependent on one supplier. Speaking after Victory Day celebrations in Moscow on May 9th, Mr. Putin said that Russia and China were very close to agreement on taking a highly significant step toward in-oil and gas cooperation. If we are able to finalize them during the visit, I would be very pleased, he said. Mr. Putin also said that Moscow was closely following the plans for Mr. Trump's Beijing visit and hoped that there would be no illegitimate sanctions or escalating economic tensions between the United States and China. Mr. Trump's trip ended on Friday with no major announcements. Andrei Kortnov, a Russian expert on international affairs with the Kremlin, linked Valdai Discussion Club, said at a news conference on Friday in Moscow that talks between Mr. Putin and Mr. Xi probably won't always, and in every aspect, be an easy conversation. But he added that the current situation also creates additional opportunities for Russia. How a nature cruise turned into a nightmare. The hantavirus outbreak on the MV Honduras set off alarms for a world still traumatized by COVID. For those on board, the danger was much closer. By Jason Horwitz, Clara Moses, and Amelia Nirenberg. The grim-faced captain had bad news for the people gathered in the lounge of the MV Honduras. One of their fellow passengers had died. Tragic as it is, it was due to natural causes, we believe, the captain, Jan Dobrogowski, told them on April 12th. He added that the ship's doctor had said the man was not infectious, so the ship is safe. Less than 2 weeks earlier, the captain had convened the same group for a celebratory toast as the Honduras left Argentina to sail the South Atlantic for birdwatching and wildlife spotting on some of the world's most remote islands. Now, passengers consoled the dead man's widow, Mirjam Schilperode-Huisman, 69, of the Netherlands. She and her husband, Leo Schilperode, also 69, had crossed South America in pursuit of rare birds. Some asked if she would prefer that the trip be cut short. "Everyone is here for a purpose," she responded, according to Ruh Senit, a Turkish documentary filmmaker who was on the ship. She urged her fellow bird watchers to push on because her husband would have wanted me to do the same. Within weeks, two more passengers, including Ms. Schilperode-Huisman, would be dead. The cause, health officials say, was almost certainly the Andes species of the hantavirus, a family of viruses carried by rodents that can spread between humans. Over the following weeks, a world still traumatized by the coronavirus pandemic watched anxiously as the passengers and crew of the Honduras, hailed from at least 23 countries, lived the nautical nightmare of a potential outbreak in close quarters far out at sea. As health officials sought to contain the virus, understand how it had come aboard, and trace the contacts of passengers who had disembarked, people on the ship depicted their journey in interviews and social media posts. It was a trip priced roughly between $8,000 and $27,000 that began with the promise of seeing life in the wild and ended in protective gear and quarantine. The Honduras and most of its passengers eventually sailed to Tenerife in the Canary Islands, where local leaders did all they could to stop them from coming, including suggesting that rats might swim ashore and bring the virus with them. As of Friday, the World Health Organization said at least 10 cases, 8 confirmed and 2 suspected, of the hantavirus had been traced to the ship. It said two of the three deaths had been attributed to the virus and that it was strongly suspected to have caused the third. Around the world, dozens of people have been forced to quarantine in case they develop symptoms during the virus's incubation period, which can be as long as 6 weeks. In the United States, where 18 people from the ship were in special facilities, health officials said on Thursday that they were monitoring 16 other people who had been on a flight with someone known to have been infected, as well as seven more who left the cruise ship in April. Public health officials have stressed that the threat to the general public is low based on what is known about the virus and the close sustained contact usually required to spread it. Still, scientists who have studied the virus for decades caution that it is unpredictable and that under certain circumstances it can be transmitted without direct contact. Over the past month, the specter of another pandemic turned the world's attention to a single cruise journey. It began with passengers sharing breakfast buffets, sitting together during wildlife and astronomy lectures, and lining up for cones at ice cream socials. But once news of the hantavirus spread, they retreated into isolation, avoiding an invisible pathogen that had become as palpable as the swells that rolled below them. 77 species in 13 hours, the Honduras sailed under a Dutch flag and named after a Flemish cartographer, was built to navigate icy waters and go to some of the world's most far-flung places. It attracted wildlife lovers eager to glimpse hourglass dolphins, fur seals, assorted whales and penguins, and rare migratory birds. Lecturers and guides also joined. The ship began the journey on April 1 in Ushuaia, Argentina, with passengers disembarking at various islands. Some joined the trip for just parts of the route. Passengers included a Turkish bird watcher who posted under the name Bird Detective, an American travel influencer, and the ill-fated couple from the Netherlands. Back home in their Dutch village, Harlowitch, the couple's backyard bordered the woods. They walked the quiet, orderly streets on the lookout for birds, binoculars usually hanging from Mr. Schillepirod's neck, said John von Scheppen, a neighbor. They traveled a lot, he said. In the months before the couple joined the cruise, they had traipsed around South America in a camper seeking glimpses of wild birds. On February 6 in Algarrobo de Guía, Argentina, they spotted 36 species, including the spectacled tyrant and the Chaco earthcreeper. They went to Fianco Silla Verde in the northwest Salta province, where Argentine epidemiologists say there is a history of hantavirus infections. There, they spotted a glittering bellied emerald and a white-throated chacolta. In March, they moved to the northeast. On a single day in the province of Corrientes, they spotted 77 species in 13 hours. Mr. Schilperod logged it all on a site for bird watchers, eBird. Before the ship's departure, some people, several of whom would join the cruise, went to a bird-watching spot in Yusha near a landfill known for attracting birds. Later, there would be speculation, echoed in internet memes and on late-night talk shows, that the landfill was the source of the outbreak. The government of Argentina at first said Mr. Schilperod had visited the site, but declined to say how it knew that. Several guides who brought different groups there said the Dutch couple were not among them. A spokesman for the local health ministry in Ushuaia dismissed the landfill theory as a disinformation campaign meant to damage the area's reputation as a tourist destination. What is clear is that Mr. Schilperod, who fastidiously logged so many of his birdwatching visits, did not record one at the landfill site. On March 30th, he logged the buffed-winged synclodes and the dark-faced ground tyrant at a glacier outside Ushuaia. Then he and his wife joined the ship along with passengers on a trip organized by Oceanwide Expeditions for the final journey of the season before winter came to the southern hemisphere. At that point, the ship carried 175 people, according to Oceanwide and the World Health Organization. lamb for Easter dinner. Jake Rosmarin, an American travel influencer, wished his followers a happy embarkation day in a video he posted. He offered a tour of the Honduras, its dining quarters and cabins, its coffee stations and lecture theater. On the same day that Mr. Shilperud spotted a Magellan penguin and a sooty shearwater, according to his log, the American briefed his followers on a coming storm. "It's about to get rough," he said, "so stay tuned." A few days later, the passengers prepared to disembark on South Georgia Island. They received a briefing on biosecurity to make sure that all of our outer gear was clean to prevent introducing anything to South Georgia's fragile environment. Mr. Rosmarin said in his update, Mr. Shilperud reported seeing a southern royal albatross, a blue petrel, and other birds. As they came back from the island, passengers stood still as spinning blue brushes rolled over their legs like in a car wash. They disinfected their muck boots. "We also had a full biosecurity inspection," Mr. Rosmarin told his followers, adding later that it kills everything. Over the next few days, passengers gathered for buffet meals. They dined on baked trout and on Easter Sunday, lamb for dinner. On April 6, at the Bay of Godthull on South Georgia, Mr. Shilperud logged 19 species, including an Antarctic tern, a king penguin, and a South Georgia pipit. It was the last entry he made in his 2 years on eBird, bringing his total to just under 6,000 birds. At some point after that, he fell ill. 5 days later, on April 11th, after receiving intensive care in the sick bay, he died. A serious medical situation. The passengers suspected nothing about a virus. They carried on with their activities. Cooking demonstrations, borscht and curry, a crafternoon during which they learned to crochet, a trivia night they revealed that their average age was somewhere in the 60s. They did laps around deck 8. On April 13th, the day after the captain delivered the news of Mr. Shilperud's death, the ship reached Tristan da Cunha, a British territory with slightly more than 200 residents. Over the next 3 days, passengers took small boats around the island and then disembarked for a tour. "We also passed by the supermarket, the school, the island's 2 churches, and the pub," Mr. Rosmarin informed his followers. A report on the island's website mentioned the waffles that students at St. Mary's School ate with 3 visitors from the ship. Other passengers drank with residents at the Albatross Pub, a time full of laughter and stories, the website reported. "A small group went to a church on the island for a service in Mr. Shilperud's memory," said Mr. Sennett, the Turkish documentarian. On April 16th, the ship reached Nightingale Island, where some of the birders stood with binoculars, staring at an exceedingly rare olive-yellow Wilkins finch twitching on a bough, according to a video posted by Mr. Rosmarin. Over the next few days, Mr. Shilperud, Huseman, started getting sick. Despite the calm sea, she held tight to the ship's railings and accepted help from other passengers, whom she called "my protective angels," Mr. Sennett said. From April 22 to 24 at the island of St. Helena, where Napoleon was exiled, about 30 people disembarked. Among them was Ms. Shilperud Huseman, who was planning to fly to Johannesburg with her husband's remains on the way home to the Netherlands. But she seemed to become sicker after boarding the plane in a wheelchair. Dutch flight attendants tended to her for about an hour. The crew helped her without any protection against the virus, and then they served everyone on board snacks and drinks, said Barbara de Buclar, who stood behind Miss Shilperud Huseman in the boarding line. She seemed exhausted and deeply sad, Ms. de Buclar said. The crew decided she was too sick to travel beyond Johannesburg. She was taken by ambulance to a clinic there, where she died on April 26. Tests later showed that she had the hantavirus, the World Health Organization said. The next day, another person was medevaced from Ascension Island to Johannesburg for intensive care treatment. He was later confirmed to have the hantavirus. By the end of April, others on the Honduras had become ill, including the ship's doctor, who had treated the Dutch couple, and at least one other crew member. On Saturday, May 2nd, a woman from Germany who had spent time with the Dutch couple died on the ship. Later testing confirmed that both she and the ship's doctor had the hantavirus. Oceanwide, the cruise company, released a statement on May 3rd saying there was a serious medical situation aboard the Honduras. It implemented isolation measures and asked health officials to conduct testing. When the ship reached its destination, Cape Verde, on May 3rd, the passengers were not allowed off. Mr. Rosemarin, the chipper travel influencer, spoke to his followers in a voice warbling with emotion. "I'm currently on board the MV Honduras, and what's happening right now is very real," he said. The worst days, when the ship requested medical testing, protocols kicked in under the World Health Organization regulations. Officials in Cape Verde received the alarm loud and clear. So did an anxious world. "This makes us jump," said Ann Lindstrad, a representative for the World Health Organization in Cape Verde, adding that at first she feared it could have been a new COVID. Specialists boarded the ship to treat six passengers and provide protective equipment. Three more people were medevaced out, including the ship's doctor and a British guide. The body of the German woman remained aboard. Passengers did not know when or where they could disembark. "These were the worst days," said Javier Padilla, Spain's Secretary of State for Health, who received status reports from the Spanish passengers. Cape Verde argued that it was too small a country to handle the outbreak. The World Health Organization reached out to Spain to see if the ship could go to the Canary Islands. Prime Minister Pedro Sanchez agreed, motivated, he said, by the sense of solidarity in a global health crisis. Local leaders in the Canary Islands fought his decision, but at 7:15 p.m. on May 6, the ship left for the islands and morale on board improved. Bird watching resumed. Eamon Yogurtkula, the Turkish passenger who posted as bird detective, spotted a leech's storm petrel with a deep forked tail on May 7th. At least seven bird watchers on the ship got up early and logged their sightings of storm petrels and other seabirds on eBird. On Saturday, May 9, Fernando Clavijo, the Canary Islands leader, made a last-ditch effort to stop the ship from coming. He sent Spain's health minister, Monica Garcia, a screenshot from an AI search purportedly showing that rats are excellent swimmers and can survive in water for long periods. Ms. Garcia replied hours later with a technical report that said rats were unlikely to be on the Honduras and that in any case, the ones associated with hantavirus infections are not good swimmers. As Spanish civil defense aircraft circled the ship, Mr. Yogurtkula, now wearing a blue mask, kept posting. "Our ocean crossing has officially come to an end today," he wrote in one. In another, his camera tracked a lone gliding seabird, along with a drone and a helicopter hovering over a nearby dump site. Soon after, people in white hazmat suits sidled up to the ship. As the last passengers left the ship on Monday evening, headed for chartered planes and in many cases weeks of quarantine, health experts around the world scrambled to trace and test people who might have been exposed to the virus. Shortly after 7 p.m., the Honduras honked four times and turned back to the open sea for its long voyage back to the Netherlands for disinfection. Fear grows that Iran may be using proxy groups beyond the Mideast. The charges against Mohammed al-Sayed in the United States have raised concerns that Iran could be working with its proxies to stage attacks outside the region. By Aaron Boxerman, Neil McFarquhar, and Feli Hassan. A criminal complaint against an Iraqi man that was unsealed in a U.S. court on Friday accusing him of plotting attacks in the United States has raised fears that Iran is increasingly wielding its proxy forces to target Western interests far beyond the Middle East. Iran's powerful Islamic Revolutionary Guard Corps have tried to kill their opponents on American soil even before the war with the United States, according to U.S. officials. Their targets have ranged from President Trump to Mahshi Alamjad, an Iranian critic of the regime living in exile in New York. The accusations against the Iraqi man, Mohammed al-Sayed, describe him as a high-ranking figure in Katiba Hezbollah, an Iraqi militia backed by Iran. The complaint has led to a heightened level of concern following a series of attacks in Europe that prosecutors said Mr. al-Sayedi was involved in. They've expanded their scope into actual Western countries now beyond just the war zone, said Aaron Y. Zellin, an expert at the Washington Institute for Near East Policy, referring to Katiba Hezbollah. It is significant because it would suggest that more vectors of Iran's broader axis of resistance are involved in attacking in the West, he added. According to the complaint, Mr. al-Sayed was involved in planning at least 20 attacks in Europe and Canada since the U.S.-Israeli campaign against Iran began in late February and was plotting attacks on U.S. soil, including against Jewish institutions. Mr. al-Sayed was detained in Turkey recently and handed over to U.S. authorities. Mr. al-Sayed's lawyer said in federal court in Manhattan on Friday. Mr. al-Sayed appeared in court on Friday but did not enter a plea. Sabarin News, an Iraqi outlet affiliated with Iranian-backed militias, said in a post on social media that Mr. al-Sayed had been traveling through Turkey to Moscow when he was detained by Turkish security forces. The outlet shared what it said was a video of Mr. al-Sayed reassuring his family after his detention. Much remains unclear about the case, which has yet to make its way through the courts. Katib Hezbollah has not commented publicly on Mr. al-Sayed's arrest or the allegations that the group had supported attacks in Western countries. Mr. al-Sayed has not commented publicly on his alleged involvement with Katib Hezbollah, although his lawyer said in court on Friday that he is a political prisoner and prisoner of war. Three people in Iraq who said they knew Mr. al-Sayed, including a senior Iraqi official, said that while he had ties to Iraq's militia and Iranian officials, they were not aware of his alleged membership in Katib Hezbollah. They spoke on condition of anonymity because of the sensitivity of the case. In the complaint, federal investigators supplied transcripts of phone calls in which they said Mr. al-Sayed had sought to plan attacks, including against a Jewish temple, and recruit operatives. They also attached photos, they said. In the complaint, federal investigators supplied transcripts of phone calls in which they said Mr. al-Sayed had sought to plan attacks, including

said. Many of the attacks had originally been claimed by a hitherto unknown group, which called itself Harakat Ashab al-Yaman al-Islamia. Federal investigators, however, said on Friday that they had determined that it was essentially a front for Khatib Hezbollah. The complaint says that Mr. al-Sayed planned to kill Americans and Jews in Los Angeles and Arizona, and that he had started planning an attack on a synagogue in New York City. Since the war between the United States, Israel, and Iran began in late February, Khatib Hezbollah has been involved in firing on the U.S. Embassy in Iraq, as well as its oil installations in the Arab Gulf states, but its role appeared to be limited to the region. With Iranian backing, the militia has grown into a hard line and powerful force that holds significant sway in Iraq. Its fighters have killed American soldiers, kidnapped an American journalist, and an Israeli academic, and fought to prop up the dictatorial government of the deposed Syrian President Bashar al-Assad. Iran began setting up its network of proxy militia forces across the Middle East, the so-called Axis of Resistance, in the late 1980s. Hezbollah in Lebanon was long the most powerful member of the network, and the group has been accused of carrying out attacks abroad, most notoriously when an Argentine court concluded that the organization had carried out a deadly assault on a Jewish community center in 1994 in Buenos Aires that killed more than 80 people. Both Hezbollah and Iran denied involvement. Although the groups have their own leadership, they work in close coordination with the guards and are unlikely to carry out any overseas operation that might blow back on Iran without a green light from Tehran, experts said. The United States, Israel, and Iran are currently observing a fragile ceasefire in the war. Efforts by mediators, most prominently Pakistan, to reach a conclusive deal to end the war have stalled, with the two sides unable to agree on constraints to Iran's nuclear program. Iran continues to blockade the Strait of Hormuz in the Persian Gulf, a critical waterway for global oil, driving up prices worldwide. U.S. vessels have enforced their own blockade of Iranian ports. Mr. Trump has insisted that the United States and Israel have devastated Iran's military, but U.S. intelligence assessments suggest that Iran retains considerable fighting power should the countries return to open war. Navy aircraft carrier completes longest deployment since Vietnam. After being diverted for combat with Venezuela and Iran, the USS Gerald R. Ford returned to Norfolk, Virginia on Saturday after nearly a year at sea. By Johnny Ismay. The aircraft carrier USS Gerald R. Ford returned home to Norfolk, Virginia on Saturday, completing the longest deployment by a U.S. warship since the Vietnam War. What began on June 24th as a peacetime cruise with scheduled port calls in the Mediterranean and the North Sea changed drastically in October when the ship was in Split, Croatia. While the Ford was in port, Defense Secretary Pete Hegseth ordered it to the Caribbean in the run-up to the U.S. commando raid in January that seized President Nicolas Maduro of Venezuela. Then Mr. Hegseth sent the ship to the Middle East in preparation for the war against Iran. Along the way, the crew endured a major fire that destroyed the sleeping area for hundreds of sailors, complaints about food shortages, delays in receiving mail, and mechanical problems with the gear that launches and recovers warplanes on the ship's flight deck. About 4,500 sailors serve on carriers like the Ford when all the aircraft and aviators are aboard. Warship deployments are typically scheduled to last 6 months, but those for aircraft carriers can sometimes stretch into 8 months. Pushing beyond that, as the Navy has done with the Ford, can strain both the crew as well as the mechanical well-being of the ship itself. For the spouses of at least two Ford sailors, it has not been an easy time. They spoke with the New York Times because their husbands are not allowed to do so without official authorization from the Navy. Erica Feiste was new to Navy life, but as soon as she heard the Ford was heading to the Caribbean, she knew that her husband

0: husband was probably not coming home on February 4 as initially planned. "I think the communications were actually better than I expected for the most part," said Ms. Feasty, who was able to talk with her husband frequently while he was at sea. "The length and the conditions of the deployment," she added, "were worse than I expected." In early December, the couple spent 5 days together in St. Thomas during a port call. When Ms. Feasty dropped her husband off at the pier to head back out, he was told that bad weather had halted water taxi service to the ship. 800 sailors from the Ford were stuck there overnight on the pier with no food, no water, no sanitation, and tons of mosquitoes, said Ms. Feasty, whose husband was unable to get back to the ship until 8 the next morning. In February, the Ford deployment was extended again as Mr. Hegseth sent the ship to the Middle East in preparation for war against Iran. Being told that they were getting extended to go to war was definitely hard to wrap your head around, and it's kind of unbelievable, said Tristan Koch, whose husband is also on the Ford. Kind of sounds like it's coming out of a movie. As the Ford's deployment stretched on, the ship missed a planned maintenance period in a Virginia shipyard to fix many of the carrier's mechanical problems. The next month, while in the Red Sea, the ship's laundry room caught fire. The flames spread into the ship's ventilation system, taking about 30 hours to extinguish. By the time it was over, 600 sailors and crew members had lost their beds. In late March, senior Navy officials held a town hall meeting in the base theater at Naval Station Norfolk so the families of sailors aboard Ford and its escort ships could voice their concerns. It did not go well. In the recording of the meeting that was provided to the New York Times, family members occasionally jeered John Phelan and Hung Cao, the Navy's top two civilian leaders at the time, during the nearly 80-minute event. One attendee read a statement written by a Ford sailor who said the deployment had shaken his faith in the Navy's treatment of sailors. "I do not control what the Navy does," the woman read from the letter. "I do, however, control whether or not I will reenlist, and as of right now, I cannot and will not afford the Navy the opportunity to potentially tear my family apart again for a year." She concluded by saying her sailor was afraid to seek mental health assistance because it would reflect poorly on his service record, a comment that was met with thunderous applause from the assembled family members. Mr. Phelan was dismissed from his job as Secretary of the Navy in April after months of infighting with senior Pentagon leaders. The Navy declined to comment on the dissatisfaction expressed by family members of the Ford strike group during the town hall meeting in March. After the laundry fire, Ms. Koch said it took double the time for the care packages she sent to her husband, or roughly a month, to reach the ship, and she said that was when she started hearing about sailors not having enough food. Ms. Koch said most of the news she got about her husband's ship came via posts on Facebook, and it was difficult to sort out what was really happening, given what she said were a flood of AI-generated posts about the Ford outline. About the Ford online. In February, the Navy released a statement in response to reports of problems with the ship's catapults and sanitation, saying that all such systems were operating within expected parameters. On social media, Navy leadership and Mr. Hegseth pushed back against similar claims of food shortages on two other ships supporting the war against Iran, the USS Abraham Lincoln and USS Tripoli, in April. Even when Ford's return was just days away, Ms. Feasty said it was difficult for her to believe her husband was finally coming home. "Until about a week ago, I wasn't really sure that this was actually going to happen," she said. "At least I wasn't allowing myself to believe it, because I was afraid to get my hopes up again." Severe storms to bring strong winds and hail to central U.S., forecasters say. A series of storms, including supercells, threatens to dump rain, hail, and create a tornado risk for a vast section of the country. The most severe weather is expected on Monday. By Amy Graff. Thunderstorms will carve a path through the central United States, bringing multiple days of severe weather that kicks off on Saturday. continues into Sunday and peaks with the most widespread and adverse conditions on Monday, forecasters say. The rounds of storms are expected to deliver a barrage of weather hazards, including damaging wind of more than 75 miles per hour, hail as large as softballs, bursts of heavy rain, and strong tornadoes from Texas to the Great Lakes. This is certainly looking like one of the bigger severe weather sequences this year so far, Andrew Lyons, a meteorologist with the Storm Prediction Center, said on Saturday morning. Some areas will be at a higher risk for the most severe weather than others, and the National Weather Service advised that people living in areas threatened by thunderstorms keep an eye out for watches and warnings, especially those alerting of tornadoes. A tornado watch is a heads-up that conditions are favorable for tornadoes, while a warning is an order to find shelter immediately because tornado is about to form or has already been spotted. Damaging winds possible on Saturday, a risk of severe storms was focused over parts of the Central Plains and Midwest on Saturday and was expected to continue overnight. By late afternoon, thunderstorms had developed across portions of southern Iowa, northern Missouri, and western Illinois, where there were reports of lightning, hail as large as golf balls, and damaging winds that knocked over trees. Storm activity had also started over northeast Colorado, southern Nebraska, and northern Kansas, the area with the highest prospect of unsettled weather on Saturday. Mr. Lyons said that the tornado threat on Saturday was low, but that they were still possible and people should prepare for them. Some of the storms could intensify into long-lived supercells, which would be most capable of producing tornadoes, though that threat was expected to be higher on Sunday and Monday than on Saturday, Mr. Lyons said. Thunderstorms are fueled by rapidly rising columns of warm, moist air known as updrafts. In a typical thunderstorm, the updraft can last up to about an hour. In a supercell, it rotates and can persist for much longer. Supercells are what we call organized, which means they're persistent and they can go for several hours, Mr. Lyons said. There was also a low risk of heavy rains that could lead to flooding in the region, with a slightly higher threat across northern Missouri and into southern Iowa. Persistent storms on Sunday. The threat of severe storms was expected from the Central Plains to the upper Midwest on Sunday afternoon and extended into the evening hours, particularly from eastern Nebraska to southwestern Minnesota, northwestern Iowa, and southeastern South Dakota. Cities falling within the area under the highest risk include Sioux Falls, South Dakota, Sioux City, Iowa, and Grand Island, Nebraska. Supercell storms are more likely in those areas and could bring more damaging winds, large hail, and tornadoes than typical thunderstorms. Mr. Lyons said that the threat of tornadoes was expected to bump up to medium risk on Sunday. A low chance of heavy rain that could lead to flooding was spread across portions of the upper Midwest, with flooding possible on the streets of the Twin Cities. Severe storm risks rises on Monday. Monday was expected to be the most active day of the sequence, with the risk of severe storms heightening and expanding across a broader area of the central and southern plains and the Midwest. Thunderstorms are forecast to develop in a large stretch of the central United States, from the Great Lakes to northern Texas. The threat of supercell storms was predicted to be highest on Monday, particularly in an area spread between northern Oklahoma and central Iowa, with Kansas City, Missouri, Omaha, and Des Moines among the cities that could see the most severe weather. These storms could bring hail as large as softballs, as well as tornadoes. It's very likely we will see a few tornadoes with Monday's storms, and some of them could be strong to intense, Mr. Lyons said. CBS cancels itself, not just Colbert, by Bill Carter. From the start of his career as a late-night television star on CBS, Stephen Colbert shattered the long-established broadcast network mold for who and what makes a late-night host. His previous experience, The Colbert Report, pronounced as though on TV Francais, on Comedy Central, was a never-ending sketch which had Mr. Colbert playing a caricature of a self-obsessed, blowhard conservative commentator. He even conducted interviews on the show as the character, compelling him to tell his guests to be prepared for a jerk. Before CBS, Mr. Colbert had almost never appeared as himself on television, nor most anywhere else. For years, he gave interviews about the show completely in character. A guy who could not have been more opposite to the real Colbert in personality or political views. Everyone had to be in on the fake news joke. It was a masterful, one-of-a-kind performance, one of the sharpest, most astute political satires ever produced for a mainstream audience, and a hit. It lasted for 9 years. His recruitment by CBS to succeed the legendary David Letterman as host of The Late Show in 2014 made complete sense to me. He was a major comic star, and he wanted the job. At the time, I was convinced it was a perfect match, and one sure to be easier than what Mr. Colbert had just pulled off. All he had to do this time was to be the real Stephen Colbert. What I didn't anticipate was that the foundation of Mr. Colbert's success was something new to late night, hardcore point-of-view political comedy. He had developed it while contributing to The Daily Show on Comedy Central, a broadcast network steeped in the traditional both-sides style of Johnny Carson. Was going to expect him to drop that as well as the character. CBS did. Mr. Colbert tried. It didn't work. His outspoken, pointedly satirical voice was muted in his early late show performance. He looked a bit lost, as though in trying to be the real Stephen Colbert, whom CBS anticipated. He was actually becoming another character and not a terribly funny one. At risk of losing the gig, Mr. Colbert agreed to CBS's push for a new executive producer, Chris Light, with only TV news credits, Morning Joe and the CBS This Morning. Mr. Colbert later praised Mr. Light and concluded he had been crucial in transforming the show into what we really wanted to do, which was build the comedy around the news of the day, even if Mr. Colbert had given up pretending to be a fake news anchor. Mr. Licht's arrival in 2016 coincided with the political rise of Donald Trump, and a grudge match made in media heaven was born. Mr. Colbert started finishing first in late night about a year later and stayed in the position for most of the time since. Mr. Colbert is leaving the Ed Sullivan Theater this Thursday after around 1,800 shows. CBS has said definitely and defensively that this is purely a business decision. Nobody really believes that, but even the number one late night show is not the moneymaker it once was. It's expensive to produce. The broadcast ratings are not what they used to be. Those viewers who are left are disproportionately older and of less interest to advertisers. The network says it decided to end the late show because it was losing at least $40 million a year. Sounds credible, doesn't it? Maybe not. Many insiders, including Mr. Colbert's friend and direct competitor, Jimmy Kimmel, have noted that CBS's calculation left out some key factors. It did not include the effect of Mr. Colbert's star presence on the fees CBS is able to command from local affiliate stations. It shrugged off the value the network has gained from sending stars of its series onto the show for promotion and ignored Mr. Colbert's role in bringing viewers to those affiliates' 11 p.m. news shows in anticipation of the new Late Show episode that would air right after. Mr. Colbert says the network never raised its financial concerns and did not push for any of the ways such a show could cut costs. When NBC saw declining revenue from its own late-night offerings, it eliminated the band on Seth Meyers' show and cut Jimmy Fallon's back to 4 days a week. In fact, Mr. Colbert said CBS was feverish to lock him into a new contract only 3 years ago. Mr. Colbert, as gentlemanly a star as there is on television, has thrown no on-air tantrums. He's mostly left the open disparagement of the bosses to his predecessor, David Letterman. But it's no secret what transpired in between that eager pitch to extend his run and that sudden closing notice. CBS's parent company, Paramount, was on the verge of a merger. President Trump, who has been wounded by Mr. Colbert's political satire and who on many occasions had publicly called for him to be canceled or put to sleep in one memorable social media message, had returned to office and in a position to interfere with any deal. Paramount had already taken steps widely seen as currying favor with the administration most notably when it signed off on a $16 million payment to settle a lawsuit Mr. Trump brought against CBS News' 60 Minutes, even though legal experts said Mr. Trump had very little chance of prevailing in court. In a monologue, Mr. Colbert called the settlement a big fat bribe. He got word he'd been canceled just days later. A week or so after that, the deal was approved. However, CBS attempts to characterize the Colbert decision from now on, that's what people will remember. And that's all the time we have for today. Stay safe and thank you for listening.
1: Hi, my name is Billy, and here is tonight's weather forecast for the Talking Information Center. This evening, it will be partly cloudy with degrees low around 56. The sun rose today at 5:21 a.m. The sun will set today at 8:01 p.m. The sun will rise tomorrow at 5:20 a.m. And that's all the weather I have for today. I'm Billy giving you the weather for the Talking Information Center. Have a wonderful evening.
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12: 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Postoperative recovery describes the healing process following a surgical procedure and the gradual return to normal function. While many people recover smoothly, there are common risks during this period, including infection, bleeding, and wound healing issues. Certain factors such as age, existing health conditions, or more complex surgery can increase the risk of complications. When they occur, it can often lead to longer hospital stays or even readmission to the hospital after discharge. In order to reduce these risks, modern surgical care focuses on structured, evidence-based approaches, such as enhanced recovery after surgery, known as ERAS. This refers to a multimodal perioperative care pathway designed to achieve early recovery for patients undergoing major surgery. After surgery, simple yet effective strategies, such as getting patients moving early, can make a big difference by helping them recover more quickly, reducing complications, lowering the risk of a hospital readmission, and shortening hospital stays. Now, a new study published in the Journal of the American College of Surgeons suggests that something as simple as walking more after surgery could play a significant role in how well patients recover and how quickly they can return home. In the study, researchers looked at data from the All of Us research program, which included 1,965 adults undergoing inpatient surgery. The team found consistent links between higher daily step counts and meaningful improvements in recovery outcomes. These benefits were observed across a wide range of procedures and patient health profiles. After accounting for factors such as age, gender, and surgical risk, the researchers found that each additional 1,000 steps taken per day after surgery was associated with an 18% reduction in the odds of complications, a 16% reduction in the likelihood of hospital readmission, and a 6% shorter hospital stay. The research team also compared step counts with other common recovery indicators, such as heart rate, variability, and self-reported wellness scores. In the study, neither of these measures predicted better recovery, nor were they linked to how long patients stayed in the hospital, whether they had complications, or if they were readmitted. Clinicians have long encouraged patients to walk after surgery, but have lacked precise ways to track how much activity actually does occur. These results suggest that wearable devices could provide objective data on patient movement and a reliable way to monitor recovery in real time. While the findings are promising, they raise an important question. Do patients recover better because they walk more, or do they walk more because they feel better? According to the researchers, the answer is likely a combination of both. However, the strength of the association suggests that physical activity plays an active role in recovery rather than just reflecting it. Medical News Today asked senior author of the study and professor and chair of the Department of Surgery at The Ohio State University Medical Center, Timothy Pollack, whether increasing steps directly improves outcomes or reflects that a patient is already recovering well. Dr. Pollack said, "This is an important question. Our study shows a strong association between higher postoperative step counts and better surgical outcomes, including shorter length of stay, fewer complications, and lower readmission risk. But because this was an observational study, we can't say with certainty that walking more directly caused those better outcomes. That said, we were very mindful of this issue in our analysis." Dr. Pollack added that one concern in this type of study is reverse causation, meaning that a complication could occur first and then the patient's step count drops because they become sicker. To reduce that possibility, he said, for outcomes such as complications and readmissions, we focused on wearable data collected before the first documented complication or readmission, rather than including step count data after the event had already occurred. Dr. Pollack added that the most accurate interpretation is that step count likely functions in two ways. First, it's a marker of recovery. Patients who are doing well are more likely to move more. Second, it may also be a modifiable part of recovery because early mobility can help preserve lung function, reduce deconditioning, lower the risk of blood clots, and support overall physiologic recovery. So, Dr. Pollack said, step count should not be viewed as a magic number by itself, but rather as a real-time signal that helps clinicians understand whether a patient is recovering as expected. He added that the next step would be prospective studies or clinical trials where patients are assigned structured, personalized mobility goals in order to determine whether increasing steps can directly improve outcomes. The researchers add that a drop in step count could also serve as an early warning sign, prompting clinicians to intervene sooner by involving physical therapy or increasing medical follow-up. A drop in step count should be treated as a signal, not as a diagnosis, Dr. Pollack said. It should prompt the care team to ask why the patient is moving less. Sometimes the reason may be expected fatigue or pain, but in other cases, a sudden or sustained decline could reflect an emerging problem, such as poorly controlled pain, dehydration, nausea, shortness of breath, infection, anemia, wound issues, medication side effects, or another postoperative complication. According to Dr. Pollack, the most useful response would be a targeted clinical check-in. That could include a phone call or a telehealth visit, reviewing symptoms, pain control optimization, physical therapy support, respiratory therapy when appropriate, medication adjustment, hydration and nutrition support, or bringing the patient in for evaluation if concerning symptoms are present. The results of the study are also consistent with earlier findings presented at the American College of Surgeons Clinical Congress in 2023, which showed that patients who took more than 7,500 steps per day prior to surgery had a 51% lower risk of postoperative complications. Together, these studies highlight the importance of maintaining and restoring mobility both before and after surgery. A key advantage of utilizing step tracking technology is its simplicity. Unlike more complex physiological measures, step counts are easy to understand and act on. Researchers suggest that incorporating step count goals into surgical care plans could help guide decisions, such as when a patient is ready for discharge home or whether they may need additional support once they get there. In general, Dr. Pollack said, patients should begin mobilizing as soon as it is medically safe and consistent with their surgical team's instructions. For many operations, he said, this may begin in the hospital within the first day after surgery, even if that simply means sitting up, standing, or taking short assisted walks. The goal is usually gradual progression rather than sudden increases, he said. Our study evaluated step count changes over the postoperative period, so it does not identify one exact day when mobility becomes beneficial. He added that the broader clinical principle is early, safe, and progressive mobilization is an important part of enhanced recovery following surgery. Wearable devices may help us move from vague advice like try to walk more to more precise guidance, such as whether a patient is steadily moving back toward their own baseline. While the findings are promising, it's important to note that activity goals should always be tailored to the individual. Factors such as the individual's overall health, the type of procedure, and existing medical conditions all influence what level of activity is safe and appropriate. Dr. Pollack emphasized that step count targets should be personalized. A healthy patient undergoing a lower risk procedure shouldn't have the same goal as an older patient with multiple medical conditions recovering from a major abdominal or thoracic operation. For that reason, he said, we believe the most useful target might not be a universal number, such as 10,000 steps, but rather a patient-specific trajectory, how quickly the patient is returning toward their own preoperative baseline. Dr. Pollack said that this was also how we approached the analysis in our study. Rather than only looking at a single absolute step count cutoff, we used each patient as their own point of reference by comparing postoperative activity with that patient's preoperative baseline. That's important because a meaningful recovery target for one person may be very different from the target for another. For example, he said, a patient who normally walks 8,000 steps a day may have a very different recovery target than someone whose baseline is 2,000 steps per day. A meaningful warning sign may be a sustained drop from that individual's usual activity level, especially if it doesn't improve over time. Dr. Pollack added, our study did not define a precise step count threshold where benefits plateau. It's possible that the relationship is not linear forever. At some point, he added, more steps may not add additional benefits, and excessive activity could even be inappropriate depending on the type of surgery. The key message is not that every patient should simply walk as much as possible, but that wearable data can help clinicians set safe, individualized, and risk-adjusted mobility goals. This study adds to growing evidence that movement is a key component of recovery. By turning something as simple as step counts into a measurable target, wearable technology could well help transform how recovery is monitored and improved following surgery. So much medical research and medical developments happen right in our own backyard, and here's another one. MIT scientists turn chaotic laser light into powerful brain imaging tool. This comes to us from MIT in Cambridge. Researchers at the Massachusetts Institute of Technology have identified an unexpected effect in optical physics that could lead to a faster and more detailed way to image living tissue. Under specific conditions, what normally looks like a scattered and disordered laser signal can reorganize itself into a narrow, highly focused, so-called pencil beam. With this self-formed beam, the team of researchers produced 3D images of the human blood-brain barrier at speeds about 25 times faster than the current gold standard approach, while preserving similar image quality. The new method also makes it possible to watch individual cells absorb drugs in real time. This could help scientists evaluate whether treatments for conditions like Alzheimer's or ALS are actually reaching their intended targets in the brain. The common belief in the field is that if you crank up the power in this type of laser, the light will inevitably come chaotic, says Xishan Yu, assistant professor in MIT's Department of Electrical Engineering and Computer Science, also a member of the Research Laboratory for Electronics, and senior author of a paper on this imaging technique. However, we proved that this is not the case. We followed the evidence, embraced the uncertainty, and found a way to let the light organize itself into a novel solution for bioimaging. She is joined on the paper by lead author Honghao Cao, an EECS graduate student. Other graduate students, Li Yi Ku and Kunzan Liu, postdocs Sarah Spitz, Francesca Michaela Pramotan, and Federico Prasuti, Zhengzhu Zhang, Subhash Kulkarni, an assistant professor at Harvard University and the Beth Israel Deaconess Medical Center, and Roger Kam, the Cecil and Ida Green Distinguished Professor of Biological and Mechanical Engineering at MIT. The paper was published in Nature Methods. The finding began with an observation that did not fit expectations. Researchers had previously built a precise fiber shaper. That's a device that allows careful control of laser light traveling through a multimode optical fiber, which is capable of carrying high levels of power. Cao, one of the researchers, gradually increased the laser power to test the limits of the fiber. Normally, increasing power causes the light to scatter more due to imperfections inside the fiber. Instead, as the power approached the threshold where the fiber might be damaged, the light suddenly concentrated into a single, extremely sharp beam. Disorder is intrinsic to these fibers, Yu said. The light engineering you typically need to do to overcome that disorder, especially at high power, is a long-standing hassle. But with this self-organization, you get a stable, ultra-fast pencil beam without the need for custom beam shaping components. To reproduce this effect, the team identified two key requirements. First, the laser must enter the fiber at a perfectly aligned 0-degree angle, which is stricter than standard practice. Second, the power must be increased until the light begins interacting directly with the glass material of the fiber. Kao explains that at this critical power, the nonlinearity can counter the intrinsic disorder, creating a balance that transforms the input beam into a self-organized pencil beam. Such conditions are rarely explored because researchers typically avoid high power levels to prevent damaging the fiber. Precise alignment is also not usually necessary since multimode fibers can already carry large amounts of energy. When combined, however, these factors allow the system to produce a stable beam without complex optical engineering. That's the charm of this method, Yu says. You could do this with a normal optical setup and without much domain expertise. Tests showed that this pencil beam is both stable and highly detailed compared to similar beams. Many conventional beams produce what are known as side lobes, blurred halos that reduce image clarity. In contrast, this beam remains clean and tightly focused. The researchers then applied the technique to image the human blood-brain barrier, a dense layer of cells that shields the brain from harmful substances but also blocks many drugs. Scientists often need to observe how drugs move through the blood vessels in this barrier and whether they successfully reach brain tissue. Traditional optical methods typically capture one 2D slice at a time, requiring repeated scans in order to build a complete 3D image. Using the new pencil beam approach, the team generated rapid, high-precision images while also tracking how cells absorb proteins in real time. The pharmaceutical industry is especially interested in using human-based models to screen for drugs that effectively cross the barrier, says researcher Kam, as animal models often fail to predict what will happen in humans. That this new method does not require the cells to have a fluorescent tag is a game changer. For the first time, we can now visualize the time-dependent entry of drugs into the brain and even identify the rate at which specific cell types internalize the drug. Researcher Spitz adds that, importantly, however, this approach is not limited to the blood-brain barrier, but enables time-resolved tracking of diverse compounds and molecular targets across engineered tissue models, providing a powerful tool for biological engineering. The system produced cellular-level 3D images with improved quality and did so roughly 25 times faster than existing methods. Usually, there's a trade-off between image resolution and depth of focus. You can only probe so far at a time, Yu says. But with this method, we can overcome this trade-off by creating a pencil beam with both high resolution and a large depth of focus. Looking forward, the researchers aim to better understand the physics behind this self-organizing beam, along with the mechanisms that allow it to form. They also plan to extend the method to other applications, including imaging neurons, and to explore ways to bring the technology into practical use. A story from researchers at Northwestern University, headlined, "These 80-year-olds have the memory of 50-year-olds. Scientists now know why." For more than 25 years, researchers at Northwestern Medicine have been studying people age 80 and older, known as superagers, to understand how some individuals maintain exceptional mental sharpness late in life. These individuals consistently perform on memory tests at levels similar to people at least 30 years younger, challenging the long-standing belief that cognitive decline is unavoidable with age. Over decades of research, scientists have noticed some lifestyle and personality traits that tend to set superagers apart from their peers. Those include being highly social and outgoing. Still, the most surprising discoveries have come from examining their brains. It's really what we've found in their brains that has been so earth-shattering for us, said Dr. Sandra Weintraub, a professor of psychiatry and behavioral sciences and neurology at Northwestern University's Feinberg School of Medicine. By identifying both biological and behavioral patterns linked to so-called superaging, researchers hope to develop new approaches that can strengthen cognitive resilience and reduce the risk of Alzheimer's disease and other forms of dementia. Our findings show that exceptional memory in old age is not only possible, but is linked to a distinct neurobiological profile, Weintraub says. This opens the door to new interventions aimed at preserving brain health well into the later decades of life. The findings of the study were published as a perspective article in Alzheimer's and Dementia, the Journal of the Alzheimer's Association, part of a special issue that marked the 40th anniversary of the National Institute on Aging's Alzheimer's Disease Centers program and the 25th anniversary of the National Alzheimer Coordinating Center. The label superager was introduced by Dr. M. Marcel Mesulam, who founded the Mesulam Center for Cognitive Neurology and Alzheimer's Disease at Northwestern in the late 1990s. Since 2000, 290 participants have taken part in the program, and researchers have studied 77 donated superager brains after death. Some of these brains showed the presence of amyloid and tau proteins, also known as plaques and tangles, which are strongly linked to Alzheimer's disease. But others showed no signs of these harmful proteins at all. What we realized is there are two mechanisms that lead someone to become a superager, Dr. Weintraub said. One is resistance. They don't make the plaques and tangles. Two is resilience. They make them, but they don't do anything to their brains. Researchers have uncovered several defining characteristics that help explain why superagers maintain such strong cognitive abilities. They are exceptional memory performance. Superagers score at least 9 out of 15 on delayed word recall tests, matching the performance of people in their 50s and 60s. Youthful brain structure. Unlike typical aging brains, they show little to no thinning of the cortex, the brain's outer layer. In some cases, a region called the anterior cingulate cortex is even thicker than in younger adults, supporting decision-making, emotion, and motivation. Unique cellular features. Superagers have a higher number of von Economo neurons, which are linked to social behavior, along with larger entorhinal neurons that play a critical role in memory. And finally, strong social connections. While their exercise habits and lifestyles may vary, most superagers are highly social and maintain a number of close relationships. At the Mesulam Center, participants are evaluated annually and can choose to donate their brains for scientific study after their death. These donations have been essential to many of the program's most important findings. Many of the findings from this paper stem from the examination of brain specimens of generous, dedicated superagers who have been followed for decades, according to co-author Dr. Tamar Geffen, an associate professor of psychiatry and behavioral sciences at Feinberg, director of Feinberg's Lab for Translational Neuropsychology, and a neuropsychologist at the Mesulam Center. "I'm constantly amazed," she said, "by how brain donation can enable discovery long after a person's death, offering a kind of scientific immortality." This new research is detailed in a perspective article titled "The First 25 Years of the Northwestern Superaging Program." Additional contributors to the article include Dr. Mesalam and Changiz Gula, a research professor of cell and developmental biology and neuroscience at Feinberg and a member of the Mesalam Center. Researchers hope these findings will guide future strategies to protect brain health and help more people maintain sharp thinking well into old age. Some new research headlined, "This Simple Fatty Acid Could Restore Failing Vision." And the source is the University of California, Irvine. Changes in eyesight are one of the most common signs of aging. Sit in a dimly lit restaurant with someone over the age of 60, and you'll likely hear them say, "Hold on, let me pull out my cell phone. I need more light to read the menu." But what if that gradual decline in vision could be reversed? Researchers at the University of California, Irvine, are now exploring that very possibility. Their latest study investigates a potential treatment aimed at slowing or even reversing so-called aging in the eye, while also helping prevent conditions such as age-related macular degeneration. "We show the potential for reversing age-related vision loss," says Dorota Skoronska-Krawczyk, a doctorate who is an associate professor in the Department of Physiology and Biophysics and the Department of Ophthalmology and Visual Sciences at UC Irvine. Her research involved collaborators from UC Irvine, the Polish Academy of Sciences, and the Health and Medical University in Potsdam, Germany. The findings were published in Science Translational Medicine in a paper titled "Retinal Polyunsaturated Fatty Acid Supplementation Reverses Aging-Related Vision Decline in Mice." This study builds on earlier research that had been focused on elongation of very long chain fatty acids protein 2. That's a gene widely recognized as a marker of aging. Dr. Skoronska-Krawczyk said that "we showed we have a lower vision when this ELOVL2 enzyme is not active." In that earlier work, increasing ELOVL2 activity in older mice raised levels of the omega-3 fatty acid DHA in the eye and improved visual function. The newer study aimed to find a way to achieve similar results without relying on the ELOVL2 enzyme itself. As the human body ages, changes in lipid metabolism reduce the levels of very long-chain polyunsaturated fatty acids in the retina. These molecules are essential for maintaining healthy vision. When their levels drop, vision can worsen and the risk of AMD increases. The ELOVL2 gene plays a central role in producing both VLC PUFAs and DHA, making ELOVL2 a key factor in how the eye ages. To bypass limitations of ELOVL2, researchers tested whether supplying the eye with the correct fatty acids could help. They injected older mice with a specific polyunsaturated fatty acid and observed improved visual performance. Dr. Skoronska-Krawczyk said that it's a proof of concept for turning lipid injection into a possible therapy. "What's important is that we did not see the same effect with DHA. Other studies have also raised questions about whether DHA alone can slow the progression of macular degeneration. Our work really confirms the fact that DHA alone cannot do the work, but we have this other fatty acid that is seemingly working and improving vision in aging animals," she said. "We have also shown on a molecular level that it actually reverses the aging features." Researchers also identified genetic variants in the ELOVL2 enzyme that are associated with faster progression of AMD. "Now we actually have a genetic connection to the disease and its aging aspect," says Dr. Skoronska-Krawczyk. "So we could potentially identify people at higher risk for vision loss progression. This is a discovery that could lead to more targeted treatments and even earlier interventions aimed at preventing serious vision decline." These findings strengthen the case for ELOVL2 as a major factor in aging. I'm pretty convinced it's one of the top aging genes that we should look at when we think about anti-aging therapies, Dr. Skowronska-Krawczyk said. The research may have broader implications beyond just vision. In collaboration with scientists at the University of California, San Diego, Dr. Skowronska-Krawczyk has also begun studying how lipid metabolism affects aging in the immune system. That work found that a lack of ELOVL2 can speed up the aging of immune cells. It also suggests that lipid supplementation throughout the body might help counteract age-related changes in the immune system and may even play a role in some blood cancers. Our first study explored a potential therapy to address vision loss, says Dr. Skowronska-Krawczyk. But with the information we've since learned about immune aging, we're hopeful the supplementation therapy will boost the immune system as well. Should you avoid omega-3s? This new study hopes to answer that question. For many years, we've heard about the potential health benefits of fish oil, due in part to its high concentration of omega-3 fatty acids. Instead, the buildup of a specific omega-3 fatty acid in fish oil could potentially disrupt brain healing and assist with the accumulation of the protein known as tau in the brain. Tau is considered to be a hallmark of Alzheimer's disease via both human cell and mouse trials. For this particular study, researchers used a combination of models, including one with mice and another with human brain microvascular endothelial cells, in order to examine how long-term fish oil use may impact the brain. This project developed over several years and was motivated by a broader question, said Ander Albayram, a Ph.D. associate professor in the Department of Pathology and Laboratory Medicine within the Department of Neuroscience at the Medical University of South Carolina. He is the lead author of this study. Fish oil, he said, is widely used and generally considered beneficial. Yet there are also observations in other areas of medicine suggesting that fish oil's effects may vary depending on the biological context, particularly during periods of tissue repair, Dr. Albayram explained. We want to understand whether similar context-dependent effects might exist in the brain. To do this, we needed a model where the brain is actively engaged in recovery over time. Repeated mild head injury provided a useful framework because it involves a prolonged and often subtle repair process with elements of resilience and vulnerability. He added that, in that sense, the model allowed us to study how dietary factors, such as fish oil, interact with the brain's recovery mechanisms. The study evolved step by step with the findings guiding our next questions. Say goodbye to good and bad food lists. Now, with some GLP-1 options, Noom can help you understand your eating habits. That's an advertisement. At the study's conclusion, researchers found that one specific omega-3 fatty acid in fish oil, known as EPA, was associated with a reduced repair capacity in the brain, potentially interfering with healing following a brain injury. Dr. Albayram said this was one of the most important parts of our study because it helped us move from observation to mechanism. He further explained that in the mouse model, several findings pointed toward the neurovascular unit, especially the cerebrovascular endothelial cells, as being a vulnerable site after repeated mild brain injury. These cells form the inner lining of the brain's blood vessels and help regulate blood flow, along with metabolic exchange, barrier function, and tissue repair. The human brain has an enormous vascular network, he said, so even subtle changes in endothelial function can have meaningful consequences over time. Based on the mouse data, we developed an in vitro model using human brain microvascular endothelial cells to ask a more focused question. Could EPA directly affect the repair capacity of these cells under conditions that allow fatty acid use? What we found, he said, was that EPA, but not DHA, reduced endothelial repair responses, including vascular network formation and wound healing capacity. That was significant because it mirrored the direction of the mouse finding, was that EPA, but not DHA, reduced endothelial repair responses, including vascular network formation and wound healing capacity.

vascular-associated accumulation of the protein tau in the cortex, as well as lower neurological and spatial learning. He explained that we observed vascular-associated tau accumulation in the cortex, which is a recognized but still not fully understood feature in conditions such as CTE, chronic traumatic encephalopathy. In human postmortem studies, the protein tau often accumulates around blood vessels, but it is difficult to determine how this develops over time or whether the vasculature plays an active role in shaping this pathology, he said. Our findings suggest that the cerebrovascular system, including endothelial cells, may be more directly involved than had been previously appreciated. Importantly, these vascular changes were accompanied by neurovascular uncoupling, meaning a disruption in the coordination between neuronal activity and blood flow, he continued. This was observed alongside deficits in spatial learning and memory, indicating that the vascular and metabolic changes were functionally relevant. Ultrastructural analyses further supported this, showing disruption within the neurovascular unit, he said. Together, these results suggest that under certain conditions, dietary factors may influence how the brain's vascular system adapts to injury, and that this can be linked to both pathological features, such as tau accumulation, and measurable changes in cognitive function. Medical News Today had the opportunity to speak with Dung Trinh, a physician and internist for the Memorial Care Medical Group, who serves as chief medical officer of the Healthy Brain Clinic in Irvine, California, about this particular research. Dr. Trinh, who was not involved in the study, said that its findings do not mean that fish oil is broadly harmful, but the findings do challenge the assumption that all omega-3 supplements are automatically brain protective. For patients with repeated mild head injury, especially athletes, veterans, or people with recurrent falls, the finding that EPA may interfere with brain vascular repair is clinically important, and it is worth paying attention to, Dr. Trinh said. Brain health is complex, and cognitive decline can come from many causes, including Alzheimer's, vascular disease, traumatic brain injury, sleep problems, mood disorders, medications, and some metabolic conditions. We need continued research so we can move beyond one-size-fits-all advice and develop more personalized strategies to protect memory, thinking, and long-term brain function, Dr. Trinh said. He advised readers not to panic about this study's findings and not to abruptly stop anything that's been recommended to them by their physician. This study doesn't prove that fish oil causes brain damage in the general population, Dr. Trinh said. But if someone has a history of repeated concussions or head trauma, they should talk with their physician about why they're taking fish oil, what dose they're taking, and whether their supplement is EPA heavy. A registered dietitian, Meridan Zerner from Dallas, Texas, offered her top tips on how to follow a brain-healthy diet that's rich in whole foods without relying on supplements. First, I would gently and respectfully encourage people to pump the brakes a bit and have a deeper conversation with their healthcare provider, she said. This study doesn't overturn the previous broader recommendations and research. We know that omega-3s, preferably from food, support the brain's foundation. But repair is far more complex. It's not one nutrient. It's the whole environment, nutrition, sleep, blood flow, and recovery, she said. She offered these starter recommendations for eating a brain-healthy diet focused on whole foods. First, eat fatty fish 2 to 3 times per week. Salmon, sardines, mackerel, herring, and trout are naturally rich in both EPA and DHA in a food matrix that the body may process differently than a concentrated supplement. Next, load up on colorful produce, berries, leafy greens, beets, and cruciferous.

0: cruciferous vegetables provide antioxidants and polyphenols that support the brain's vascular health and help to reduce neuroinflammation. Include walnuts, flax seeds, and chia seeds. This is small but meaningful in that these foods provide ALA trusted source, a plant-based omega-3. While the conversion to EPA and DHA is very limited, they do contribute to overall anti-inflammatory eating patterns. Next, follow a Mediterranean or MIND diet pattern. Both are supported by strong evidence for cognitive health. They emphasize olive oil, beans, whole grains, nuts, fish, fruits, and vegetables, which supply the brain with multiple protective nutrients. And finally, stay well hydrated and limit the intake of ultra-processed foods. The brain is roughly 73% water, and ultra-processed foods drive inflammation, the opposite of what we want for brain repair. Zerner added that this study is a smaller mouse study for which most health scientists means it raises excellent questions and definitely validates the need for actual human studies. But again, the findings depend a lot on context. This is a rodent study. The effects observed are not universal across all omega-3 fatty acids. The dose of EPA that would create an equivalent dose in human beings is not clear. The number and severity of traumatic brain injuries is not clear. And all the mice in the study were male. I would also defer to the lead researcher himself, who said, "This is not a call for the public to abandon fish oil supplements," emphasizing that biology is context-dependent, she added. However, if you're an athlete in a contact sport, particularly a military service member or anyone who is at elevated risk for repetitive, mild, traumatic brain injuries, this research does give us reason to pause and to ask more questions. The health benefits of walking are well known, and here's another story that confirms it. It doesn't matter how much you sit, walking more could lower your risk of death and disease. This comes to us from the University of Sydney in Australia. For people who spend long hours at a desk, new research is offering encouraging news. A study from the University of Sydney's Charles Perkins Center suggests that increasing your daily step count may help reduce the health risks that are linked to prolonged sitting. Published in the British Journal of Sports Medicine, the new findings are based on data from more than 72,000 people. Researchers found that each increase in daily steps up to about 10,000 per day was associated with a reduced risk of death, 39%, as well as a reduced risk of cardiovascular disease, 21%. These benefits were seen regardless of how much time participants spent sitting. Earlier research has already linked higher step counts with lower risk of death and cardiovascular disease. Other studies have shown that spending long periods sitting can raise those same risks. What makes this study different is that it directly examined whether walking more could help counteract the negative effects of sedentary behavior, using objective data from wearable devices. Dr. Matthew Amati, the lead author and research fellow, emphasized that walking is not a complete solution to excessive sitting. This is by no means a get-out-of-jail card for people who are sedentary for excessive periods of time, Dr. Amati said. But it does hold an important public health message that all movement matters, and that people can and should try to offset the health consequences of unavoidable sedentary time by upping their daily step count. Senior author Professor Emmanuel Stamatakis, director of the McKenzie Wearables Research Hub at the Charles Perkins Center, highlighted the broader impact of this type of research. Studies that rely on wearable devices are opening new possibilities for how we understand and can improve public health. Step count is a tangible and easily understood measure of physical activity that can help people in the community and indeed health professionals accurately monitor physical activity, Professor Stamatakis said. We're hoping this evidence will inform the first generation of device-based physical activity and sedentary behavior guidelines, which should include key recommendations on daily stepping. To conduct the study, researchers analyzed information from a little more than 72,000 participants, the average age 61, 58% of whom were female, in the UK Biobank, a large biomedical database. Each participant in the study wore an accelerometer on their wrist for 7 days, allowing researchers to track both their step count and their sedentary time, which is defined as time spent sitting or lying down while awake. The team then monitored participants' health over time by linking their data to hospital records and death registries. Participants averaged 6,200 steps per day. The lowest activity group, defined as those taking about 2,200 steps per day, the lowest 5% of daily steps among all participants, served as the baseline for comparison. On average, participants spent 10.6 hours per day sedentary. Those with 10.5 hours or more of sedentary time were classified as highly sedentary. Those below that threshold were considered less sedentary. To improve accuracy, researchers excluded individuals with poor health, as well as those who were underweight or anyone who experienced a major health event within 2 years of follow-up. They also adjusted for factors such as age, gender, ethnicity, education, smoking, alcohol use, diet, and family history of cardiovascular disease and cancer. Over an average follow-up period of 6.9 years, there were 1,600 deaths and 6,200 cases of cardiovascular disease among the participants. After accounting for various influencing factors, the researchers identified a clear pattern. The greatest reduction in risk was seen among those taking between 9,000 and 10,000 steps per day. At this level, the risk of death dropped by 39%, and the risk of cardiovascular disease decreased by 21%. Importantly, significant benefits appeared well below that range. About half of the total risk reduction was achieved with just 4,000 to 4,500 steps per day. Because this was an observational study, it can't prove cause and effect. While the large sample size and long follow-up strengthen the findings, the researchers note that unmeasured factors could still play a role. They also point out that step counts and sedentary time were measured at a single point, which may introduce some bias. Even so, the overall message from the study is clear. Increasing daily steps is linked to lower risks of death and cardiovascular disease, even for people who spend much of their day sitting. As the authors conclude, quote, any amount of daily steps above the referent 2,200 steps per day was associated with lower mortality and incident cardiovascular disease risk for low and high sedentary time. Accruing between 9,000 and 10,000 steps a day optimally lowered the risk of mortality and incident cardiovascular disease among highly sedentary participants. Medical research from the University of Utah. Scientists discover enzyme that could supercharge Ozempic. University of Utah researchers have identified an enzyme called PAPB that can reshape therapeutic peptides, a class of protein-like drugs, by linking their ends together into tight rings. The process, which is known as microcyclization, creates compact structures that can improve how these medicines perform in the body. It's a discovery that could be especially useful for enhancing so-called GLP-1 medications, like semaglutide, the active ingredient in Ozempic and Wegovy, widely used to treat diabetes and obesity. By converting these drugs into ring-shaped forms, scientists may be able to make them more durable and effective. Ring-shaped peptides offer several advantages over their open-chain counterparts. According to the study's co-author, Karsten Eastman, who's a research associate in the university's Department of Chemistry and CEO and co-founder of Cythera Therapeutics, these structures are more stable, remain active longer, and can better interact with their biological targets. Peptides themselves can be extremely difficult to work with. They have a lot of reactive chemical handles. But this is what makes them so great in biology, Eastman said. You can get the type of reaction that you want in the body, but it's difficult to modify them in hyper-specific ways. What we show in our study is an enzymatic method, using a tiny molecular machine to modify or hypermodify peptides in extremely controlled ways, enabling what we believe will be next-generation peptide therapeutics. Eastman and Utah chemistry professor Vahi Bandarian co-founded Cythera Therapeutics last year to bring their discoveries toward real-world applications. Their work has been supported by funding from the National Institutes of Health, and it was recently recognized by the university's Technology Licensing Office, which named them 2025 Founders of the Year. Closing peptide chains into rings has traditionally required complex and costly chemical techniques, especially when attempted late in drug development. PAP-B provides a cleaner and more efficient approach. The enzyme forms a precise bond that links the ends of a peptide without needing extra so-called leader sequences, which are typically required for enzymes to recognize their targets. In the study published in ACS Bio and MedChem AU, the team used PAP-B, a radical SAM enzyme, to connect the ends of GLP-1-like peptides. The linkage forms a sulfur-carbon bond called a thioether. Laboratory experiments confirmed that PAP-B successfully created these ring structures even when the peptides included non-standard building blocks that are commonly used in modern incretin drugs. We were surprised by how flexible the enzyme actually turned out to be, said Jake Pedigo, lead author of the paper and a graduate student in Bandarian's lab. It didn't need the usual leader sequence, and it still worked even when we swapped in unusual amino acids. That combination of precision and adaptability makes PAP-B a practical tool for peptide engineering. Earlier studies from the same lab had introduced this ring-forming strategy, but the latest research provides clear proof of its practical potential. The team did test PAP-B on three different GLP-1-like peptides, and in each case, the enzyme converted the linear molecules into ring-shaped versions. These results indicate that PAP-B could function as a flexible plug-and-play tool for modifying peptides even at late stages of drug development. Our new study ties together a significant amount of research in a new way, enabling an already on-the-market therapeutic to have a specific type of modification that no one has been able to achieve, especially using an enzymatic method, Eastman said. Researchers also found that this approach could improve peptide stability, potentially increasing how well these drugs work. One major challenge for peptide-based drugs is that the body quickly breaks them down. Proteases, enzymes that recycle proteins, can rapidly cut peptides into individual amino acids, shortening their effectiveness. You have these peptides that could have a great biological response, Eastman said. But if that biological response only lasts minutes, then all of a sudden you don't have a good therapeutic. By using this method to tie off the ends, we're essentially hiding the peptide from some of the most common proteases in the body, which are what breaks down peptides. This would enable the longer half-life. Traditional chemical approaches aren't always compatible with delicate peptide drugs, and many enzymes previously thought useful required additional sequences to function. By showing that PAP-B works without these requirements, researchers have demonstrated its potential to be applied across a wide variety of peptide drugs. This flexibility could open the door to new therapies that are more stable, more targeted, and even easier to manufacture. That's Medical News Today. Hope you've enjoyed it. I'm Scott. Enjoy the rest of your day.
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2: Hi, my name is Billy, and here is tonight's weather forecast for the Talking Information Center. This evening, it will be partly cloudy with degrees low around 56. The sun rose today at 5:21 a.m. The sun will set today at 8:01 p.m. The sun will rise tomorrow at 5:20 a.m. And that's all the weather I have for today. I'm Billy giving you the weather for the Talking Information Center. Have a wonderful evening.
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12: The Economist magazine for May 2nd through May 8th, 2026, continues on page 11 of the leader section. Tanzania. A bogus vote, a massacre whitewashed. Samia Suluhu Hassan may be Africa's most disappointing president. Tanzania has dramatic ups and downs. In the 1970s, the government of this East African country forced farmers into collective villages at gunpoint, causing horrific food shortages. In the 1980s, it abandoned utopian socialism and the economy took off. After the Cold War, it scrapped its one-party system and let others contest elections, though the ruling party of the revolution, Chama cha Mapinduzi, has never lost. Political stability and better economic policies lifted living standards. Since 1995, income per person has quintupled. But now, the repressive regime of President Samia Suluhu Hassan threatens Tanzania's achievements and its future. The latest whitewashing of a post-election massacre of protesters and bystanders suggests that her government does not think the country's 70 million people deserve a say in how they are ruled. When Miss Samia first came to power in 2021, she gave many signs of being a reformer. Her predecessor, John Magufuli, had started a lurch back towards authoritarianism, erratically bullying dissidents and foreign investors. When he died, reportedly of COVID-19, a virus whose presence in Tanzania he denied, he was succeeded by his vice president, Mrs. Samia. The first woman to hold the top job, she initially inspired widespread optimism. She rescinded Magufuli's bans on opposition rallies and independent media outlets, began improving ties with investors, and promised to accelerate constitutional overhaul. Tanzania's youthful population, though fed up with the ever-ruling party, hoped Ms. Samia would usher in a more open society. 5 years on, she has dashed such hope. After a brief flicker of tolerance, she has energetically pursued opposition leaders and critical journalists. Political and economic power is concentrated in a small clique of family members. In October, she claimed to have won 98% of the vote in a general election. That ludicrous result came after the main opposition party had been barred and its popular leader, Tundu Lissu, had been jailed on trumped-up treason charges. When Tanzanians took to the streets in protest, security forces gunned them down. Hundreds, some say thousands, were killed. Mrs. Samia appointed a commission to investigate. On April 23rd, it acknowledged that 518 people died in the clashes, but it shamelessly distorted what happened, blaming the carnage on trained agitators, allegedly helped and financed by unspecified outside forces. It went on to praise the police for their supposed restraint. The full findings remain secret, making it impossible for observers to take them seriously. In a speech welcoming the report, Mrs. Samia chided her critics, saying that she would have hoped to be comforted rather than pointed at after the sad and hurtful events. A pall of fear now hangs over Tanzania. Ordinary people are afraid to discuss the massacre. Opposition politicians are behind bars. The media remain muzzled. Outsiders are unlikely to help. Tanzania's main economic partner is China, which does not care about democracy. Under President Donald Trump, America is less concerned with lecturing Ms. Samia about human rights than with exploiting her political weakness to obtain more favorable terms for mining and energy deals. The European Union froze $156 million in aid after the election, which may make a dent in the government's budget, but will hardly be enough to persuade it to change its course or its approach. Samia's shameful sham. Responsibility for the fake election and the bloodshed that followed it rests ultimately with Mrs. Samia. The inquiry fooled no one. Privately, even members of the ruling party describe its findings as ridiculous. Factions within the party may yet judge that Mrs. Samia is so tainted and unpopular that it must either jettison her or face worse unrest. However, the barriers to impeachment are steep. Further instability is possible. That will deter foreign investors and the tourists whose beach and safari jaunts provide 17% of the GDP. Mrs. Samia should remember her promises of 5 years ago. She should free Mr. Lisu, publish her commission's report, allow independent investigations of the election, and mend fences with her unhappy citizens. It's not too late for Tanzania to turn off the ruinous road it is racing down. Leaders continues on page 12. Artificial intelligence. Compute says no. Why a supply crunch will reshape the economics of AI. Artificial intelligence has a supply problem. As the world gorges on tokens, the snippets of text by which the output of a large language model is counted, it is running short of them. Weekly token consumption quadrupled between January and March, according to OpenRouter, a marketplace for AI models, partly because of the growing use of coding tools. The industry cannot keep up. At the model makers and tech giants, rationing is afoot. Anthropic, maker of Claude, recently adjusted its terms to deter heavy use during peak hours. Amazon says that capacity constraints have limited its growth. Sarah Friar, the finance chief of OpenAI, developer of ChatGPT, has said that the company is not pursuing every opportunity because it does not have enough processing power or compute. It recently scrapped its video generation model. The consequence of the supply crunch could be far-reaching. A world of scarce compute will shape the economics of AI, changing everything from the allocation of profits to incentives to use the technology. Adding AI capacity quickly is hard, particularly in America. Local opposition to new data centers has slowed their construction. Shortages of transformers, switchgear, and gas turbines cause delays. Some of this equipment can take 2 or 5 years to arrive. The tightest bottleneck is in processors. Chips for AI, such as those designed by NVIDIA, the world's most valuable company, remain scarce. The squeeze extends to other types of silicon, too, including memory chips and central processing units, CPUs. Few of these constraints will ease anytime soon. Supply chains take years to expand, and hardware makers are still investing more cautiously than the hyperscalers they supply. When hardware is expensive, the size of your balance sheet matters more than ever. See business section. Whichever part of the supply chain you look at, only a handful of firms have the financial muscle to bargaining power to lock up the hardware they need. This year, the 5 data center hyperscalers, Amazon, Google, Meta, Microsoft, and Oracle will together shell out more than $750 billion on capital expenditure. OpenAI and Anthropic have announced hundreds of billions of dollars in partnerships and investments. NVIDIA is said to have brought most of the memory it will need in 2026 and part of 2027 well in advance. It has also invested across a range of tech firms to shore up its supply chain. The greatest profits will be found at choke points. The AI boom has especially benefited NVIDIA and TSMC, the Taiwanese manufacturer that makes almost all of the most advanced chips. Chip manufacturers' pricing power has become as enormous as their transistors are tiny. NVIDIA's gross margin is about 75%, up from 60% in 2019. TSMC's gross margin is above 60%, roughly twice that of many other contract manufacturers. The hardware giants have also have sway over who gets scarce kit, though they deny picking favorites. High prices are causing software makers to do more themselves. Custom chips can cost about half as much as buying from NVIDIA, but they are not easy to design. Among the software firms doing so, only Google has managed to create a viable alternative in large volumes. And its effort began more than a decade ago. Displacing TSMC is harder still. Other chip makers, including Intel and Samsung, have struggled to match it at the leading edge. Elon Musk, the boss of SpaceX and Tesla, has floated a plan for a terafab to rival TSMC. Its estimated cost is a fantastical $5 to $13 trillion. The last consequence of the crunch will be to slow the uptake of the technology. So far, the AI boom has rested on a cheery assumption that answering queries will only get cheaper. And it has. Inference prices have fallen by 5 to 10-fold in a year. In countries like India, AI firms are offering cut price subscriptions to lure users. But that obscures how much cash firms are burning through to sustain those falling prices. OpenAI and Anthropic are expected to lose billions of dollars in the coming years as both prepare to go public. They will be eager to show that they can one day make a profit. The invisible RAM. As people find more uses for AI, including applications outside tech, where it is currently most popular, prices will rise. If AI is to transform the economy, demand for tokens will grow by order of magnitude. As model makers pass on their rising compute costs, users will have to economize. Today, many companies judge themselves by whether or not they use AI at all for a given task. Increasingly, as with human labor, they will have to ask whether they are using AI efficiently. The leader section concludes on page 13. Geopolitics and the Gulf. The UAE walks out of OPEC and doubles down on America and Israel. At last, it has jumped. For years, the United Arab Emirates, UAE, chafed at restrictions that come with membership of the Organization of the Petroleum Exporting Countries, OPEC. It has even threatened to quit. And on April 27th, in the middle of a war, it stormed out. That raises two sets of questions. The straightforward one is about the future of OPEC itself. A more complex one is about security in a part of the world rocked by the war with Iran. In spite of all the problems that America and Israel have caused, the Emirates, with their unfinished campaign, the UAE's abandonment of OPEC has set an ambiguous signal that it remains in their camp. As much as that may please Donald Trump, it's a slap in the face of the rest of the Gulf, and especially Saudi Arabia. The Emiratis have good reason for leaving OPEC. In the next few years, they want to increase oil production from 3.6 million barrels a day to 5 million. Other members prefer to try to keep the price of oil high. The Emiratis want volume. Does that mean OPEC is dying? Perhaps slowly. See Middle East and Africa section. The Emirates' departure is another blow to an already waning body. Other members, such as Venezuela, may follow. But the Saudis, who in effect lead the organization, downplayed the news. The Emiratis often broke production quotas, and the remaining members, plus allies such as Russia, will still account for some 40% of global oil output. It may be easier to keep discipline without the troublemaker inside. In any case, OPEC will matter again only after the war, when a global oil glut is once again possible. The geopolitics are more pressing. The news of the UAE's decision was met with glee in Israel. People there are delighted by anything that weakens Iran, which remains inside the cartel. And the UAE's pullout suggests it wants warmer relations with the Jewish state. The two governments, signatories of the Abraham Accords, share an intense antipathy towards Islamic extremism. The UAE has avoided clashes with Israel, even as it pursued destructive wars in Gaza, Lebanon, and beyond. Other Arab states fear Israel as a disruptive regional power, even a dominant one. The AEU still wants to deal with it. Second, and closely related, the UAE is sending a message to America, where Mr. Trump can see OPEC's loss as his own strategic gain. The UAE has suffered more than any of its near neighbors from Iranian missile and drone strikes. But rather than publicly blame Mr. Trump for starting the war, the UAE has chided other countries for offering too little solidarity. By quitting OPEC now, the UAE shows that it looks to America and Israel for security. As important, it is seeking to further develop an economy that complements its exports of fossil fuels. With ties to America and travel, investment, and technology. Last, the UAE is showing it is willing to further alienate the six-member Gulf Cooperation Council and, most obviously, Saudi Arabia. The two monarchies have been feuding, needling one another in proxy conflicts, even as both are threatened by Iran. The bitterest clash is in Yemen's protracted civil war, where the Saudis bombed an Emirati arms shipment in December, bringing the two sides close to a direct military clash. The bloodiest effect of their rivalry are in Sudan, where the Saudis support the government and the UAE has backed a genocidal rebel force, an allegation that it continues to deny strenuously. Much remains uncertain, not least the question of how America and Iran will eventually make something resembling peace. The UAE's bet on forging closer ties with America and Israel while drawing away from the Gulf neighbors comes laden with risks. For now, the UAE must expect to pump less oil, not more, regardless of its relationship with OPEC. In the medium term, Iran could emerge from the war more powerful, with a lingering chokehold over the Strait of Hormuz, and thus over its neighbors' economies. That is a danger for all other Gulf countries. Finding ways to unite against it would seem wise. Instead, the UAE is setting its own course. By invitation, Marie Potel-Seville, Stop Big Tech from Making Users Behave in Ways They Don't Want to. Somewhere in Meta's service sat a slide deck marked Confidential. Written in 2019, its conclusion was blunt. Teens can't switch off from Instagram, even if they want to. On March 25th this year, a Los Angeles jury read into the record and found Meta and YouTube liable for designing addictive products. The world is continuing to digest this landmark ruling. When I practiced competition law in the early 2000s, the race between competitors could turn ugly in familiar ways. Predatory pricing, foreclosure, killer acquisitions, pay for delay. Such practices were eventually prosecuted and resolved with hefty fines and the occasional structural remedy. The internal documents produced in KGM v. Meta Platforms describe a different race entirely. In 2016, Meta was losing ground to TikTok and Snapchat. That year, executives set the overall company goal as total team time spent. Why? An internal memo found that 12-year-olds were three times as likely as 32-year-olds to stay on Facebook for the long term, despite the platform nominally requiring users to be at least 13. The memo concluded that Facebook should consider investing more heavily in bringing in larger volumes of tweens. The logic was ruthlessly simple. Children who arrived the youngest were the stickiest users. The company knew exactly what it was building. Internal research established an addict's narrative. Teens spending too much time on a compulsive activity they knew was negative but felt powerless to resist. One employee message read, "Oh my gosh, y'all, Instagram is a drug. We're basically pushers." The underlying mechanisms here is what I now call predatory design. It takes various forms. A case involving Amazon tells the same story with different prey. In 2023, America's Federal Trade Commission, FTC, sued Amazon over its Prime subscription program, alleging the company had engineered its interface to trap consumers into memberships they had not chosen and could not easily escape. Amazon's internal documents called the approach misdirection. A large, prominent button reading, "Get free two-day shipping," that enrolled users in Prime, and a small gray text link, easy to miss, to decline. An internal memo noted that making the process clearer for users was not the right approach, as it would cause a shock to business performance. Cancellation was designed with the same logic, applied in reverse. The process, which Amazon internally named the Iliad Flow, after Homer's epic of the Long Trojan War, required users to navigate 4 pages, 6 clicks, and 15 separate options before reaching the exit. By Amazon's own accounting, 35 million consumers had been enrolled without meaningful consent over 7 years. The eventual settlement with MTC in 2025 cost $2.5 billion. Another way to think of these digital ruses is as dark patterns, a term coined in 2010 by Harry Bignall, a user experience expert, to describe tricks used online to make you do things you didn't mean to. Since then, this research field has progressively mapped the systematic weaponization of cognitive science against the people interfaces are supposed to serve. We all have lots of cognitive biases, mental shortcuts that lead us to make irrational decisions. Dark patterns exploit these weaknesses. But addictive design goes further, targeting the brain reward system directly. Dopamine neurons respond not to rewards received, but to the uncertainty of whether a reward will arrive. The more unpredictable the outcome, the stronger the signal. Digital platforms have replicated this architecture with greater precision and at incomparably larger scale. Infinite scroll removes natural stopping points. Algorithms feeds, withhold, and then deliver content in unpredictable consequences. The pull-to-refresh gesture replicates almost exactly the physical act of pulling a slot machine lever. None of these features arrive by accident. The competition lawyer in me cannot help but wonder whether there is still such a thing as a market when some of the largest companies in the world prey on the very people they're supposed to serve. A market economy is meant to generate the best allocation of resources and the biggest benefits for consumers. For these promises to be fulfilled, consumers must be able to see and choose alternatives deliberately. Compare them on undistorted dimensions. Form preferences that reflect actual interests and switch freely. Cognitive exploitation undermines all 4 of these. Infinite scroll captures attention. Dark patterns distort comparisons. dopaminergic loops manufacture compulsion. Addiction engineering blocks effective switching. Dark patterns and addictive design breach an impressive array of laws. The regulatory apparatus is moving, and yet the harm continues at scale by design, because the rules as they are don't amount to any adequate systemic response. The burden of proof should fall on the platform, not the victim. The question is not whether a harmed user can show specific damage. It's whether the company can show, before rolling a product out to billions of people, that it is not predatory by design. Applying that standard to big tech platforms would be disruptive. It would force them to subject their engagement mechanisms, mechanics, from infinite scroll to algorithmic amplification, to independent safety assessment before deployment, and potentially to redesign or retire features that cannot pass it. For an industry whose business model depends on maximizing time on platform, it would be hugely challenging. But this is the standard we apply to drugs, to medical devices, and to aircraft. Why should it not also apply to systems engineered to rewire the brain's reward architecture? Marie Portal-Seville is the co-founder of Fair Patterns, a member of the support pool of experts on dark patterns at the European Data Protection Board, and the parish chair of Women in AI Governance. The Economist magazine continues on page 16 with the briefing section and goes through 17 through 18. Briefing: oil markets. Nothing in the tank. The crisis in oil markets will get bigger before it goes away. What was once unthinkable now appears unending. Most energy traders used to assume that even under attack, Iran would not close the Strait of Hormuz, the narrow choke point through which almost a fifth of the world's oil ordinarily flows. Doing so would antagonize its neighbors in the Gulf, starve its customers in Asia, and sever its own economic lifeline. Even if Iran attempted a blockade, America, the traders assumed, would quickly put an end to it. Yet 2 months after America and Israel began bombing Iran, and Iran began targeting commercial vessels in retaliation, traffic in Hormuz remains near zero. Diplomatic efforts to get it flowing again are intermittent and inconclusive. See Middle East and Africa section. Although a negotiated resolution is always possible, it is also conceivable the strait could stay shut indefinitely. Glance at oil prices, though, and the consternation appears relatively mooted, even after a sharp rise in recent days. Brent crude futures at over $120 a barrel are still well below the $150 to $200 many analysts predicted in March, if the strait were to stay closed for a long period. Parts of Asia are contending with acute shortages or scrambling to avoid them. But across most of the rich world, daily life has scarcely been affected. Petrol prices are up and airfares have climbed. But forecasts for economic growth have been trimmed only modestly. Stock markets are near record highs. Against all odds, the world's economy appears to be taking the biggest supply shock in history of the oil market in its stride. Markets always find equilibrium. The highs. Against all odds, the world's economy appears to be taking the biggest supply shock in history of the oil market in its stride.

$429 without triggering a global recession. But just 3 million barrels of a day of Russian oil, 3% of the world's supply, were involved. And most of that was rerouted to Asia. Every day, Hormuz stays closed. Nearly five times that volume is being completely removed from the global supply. Even if the strait were to reopen tomorrow, some 3% of the world's annual output has probably already been forfeited. Given inevitable delays, getting export volumes back to normal, a deficit of that magnitude cannot be papered over for long. The world is just weeks away from a severe reckoning. Crude calculations. The relative composure in markets belies some daunting arithmetic. Over March and April last year, 18.3 million barrels a day of crude and refined product exited the strait. Allow for a trickle still getting through, plus the extra oil that can be squeezed through two pipelines bypassing the strait, one in the United Arab Emirates and one in Saudi Arabia. And the net deficit narrows to around 13 million barrels a day. Add in also 2 million barrels a day of supply growth outside the Gulf, but subtract 1.3 million barrels a day of additional output that markets had been expecting from Gulf countries this year. And the net shortfall over the past 2 months works out to be 12.3 million barrels a day, over 10% of global consumption. See chart one. There are three ways to bring markets into balance. Spare production capacity can be brought online. Stocks can be drawn down to cover any residual gap, and prices can rise to suppress demand. The first option, however, is itself hamstrung by the strait's closure. Saudi and Emirati surplus capacities, long the market's main buffer, sits behind the blockade. America's shale producers, usually the quickest to respond to rising prices, cannot move fast enough. Ramping up output takes 3 to 6 months and will probably yield just 300,000 to 700,000 barrels a day in the first instance. Nor would it be easy for America to export much more. Its pipelines, storage facilities, and export terminals are saturated. We cannot fit even one more ship, says a trader. Russia could theoretically pump another 300,000 barrels a day, but with its oil infrastructure under sustained attack from Ukraine drones, it is struggling to maintain its current output. Almost all necessary adjustment must therefore come from consumption of stocks or curtailment of demand. Neither is easy to measure. Although inventories of crude oil stored in export terminals, in ships at sea, and at refineries are fairly simple to track, stocks of refined products such as petrol, diesel, and kerosene, jet fuel, are dispersed among millions of suppliers and consumers, and so are not. Demand, meanwhile, is typically inferred from data on production, trade, and storage rather than measured directly.

0: Nonetheless, it's clear that the rising prices and outright storages have curbed consumption to a large extent. Not only is crude more expensive, scarcity in finished fuels, exacerbated by an export ban in China, usually a big regional supplier, has sent the spread between crude and both diesel and jet fuel soaring to $50 to $80 a barrel from $15 to $20 before the war. See chart 2. Both fuels now cost twice as much in Singapore, Asia's trading hub, as they did 2 months ago, and more still in Europe. Since the war began, the price of petrol at the pump has doubled in Myanmar, risen by 52% in Pakistan, by 50% in Philippines, and by 40% in Nepal. Experts canvassed by The Economist estimate demand for crude and oil products ran 3 million to 5 million barrels a day below forecast in April. Roughly 10 to 15% of that is borne by the Middle East, where war has hammered economic activity and airline traffic has fallen by two-thirds. Over half stems from Asia, where the petrochemical industry has swooned. Naphtha, an oil product processed into plastics and sourced almost exclusively from the Gulf, is in short supply, forcing Asian plants to run at 60 to 75% capacity. Some have shut entirely. East Africa, which is heavily dependent on diesel, gasoline, and kerosene from the Gulf, and Eastern Europe account for much of the remaining diminution of demand. If demand destruction has reached 4 million barrels a day over the past 2 months, a generous estimate, that means the world has been draining stocks by as much as 8 million barrels a day. Luckily, near record volumes of oil were already at sea before the war. Gulf producers, hearing the drums of conflict, had cranked up exports in the weeks beforehand. Large volumes of Iranian and Russian oil were also stuck on tankers owing to tightening Western sanctions. Since loosened, Morgan Stanley estimates this floating buffer has provided over 3 million barrels a day since early March. Clearly, that cannot last. There are already far less refined products at sea than is normal. Cargoes of seaborne crude appear to be less affected, but that is deceiving, since longer voyages are needed to link Asia to new suppliers in America, Africa, and elsewhere. Large releases from rich countries' strategic reserves have also helped to maintain supply and are also likely to tail off. On March 11th, the 32 members of the International Energy Agency, IEA, a club of countries that consume lots of oil, agreed to sell 400 million barrels from emergency stores, the largest coordinated drawdown in the body's history, equivalent to a third of its members' total stash. Some 100 million barrels have already reached the market. Another 75 million may follow in May and June. But March's blockbuster announcement was made when the governments of most IEA countries expected Hormuz to reopen within weeks. Now that Gulf flow may be interrupted indefinitely. That will not want to drain their reserves too rapidly. The remaining shortfall, close to 5 million barrels a day, is being met by commercial stocks. Frederick Lasserre of Gunvor, a commodity trading firm, estimates that the refined products accounted roughly half that in April. That is a huge amount, even when demand for oil surged at the height of the post-COVID recovery in 2021-22. Draws on stocks of both crude and products never exceeded 2.5 million barrels a day for more than a month. Yet, if Hormuz remains closed and both volumes of sea and releases at sea and releases from strategic reserves dwindle, commercial inventories will have to provide 6 to 8 million barrels a day, a pace no one considers sustainable. You cannot substitute flows with stocks, says Amrita Sen of Energy Aspects, a consultancy. Mr. Lasserre, the trader, expects shortages to materialize within 4 to 8 weeks in most regions. That implies that prices will soon have to rise even higher to bring demand in line with supply. There are already signs of desperation. Another commodities trader says some diesel cargoes are being sold for $600 a barrel, up from $300 a week ago. Pump it up. The effects will ripple around the world. Fuel inventories are already rock bottom across much of East Africa, where kilometer-long queues at petrol stations are common. Countries like Kenya and Mozambique draw down to their last few days of buffers, are living cargo to cargo. Excluding China, which maintains ample stocks, Asian countries are next. Their crude inventories have already dropped by 13% to 545 million barrels, according to Kairos, which tracks stocks using satellites. Gulf crude, Asian refiners' preferred feedstock, have vanished, forcing them to slash throughout by 3.5 million barrels a day, or 12%. Neil Crosby of Spada Commodities, a data firm, reckons those cuts could double by June if Hormuz stays closed, accelerating fuel shortages. Indonesia, Pakistan, and the Philippines may be 5 or 6 weeks from running short of petrol. Australia is just close to a shortage of diesel and jet fuel. On the face of it, Latin America, home to several big crude exporters, is better insulated, but it refines far less than it consumes, so is dependent on imports, mainly from America's Gulf Coast. Soon enough, predicts Michelle Brohard of Kepler, a data firm, it may start losing cargoes to Europe, which can afford to pay more. That will leave Europe short. It is not about to run out of crude, owing to vast imports from America and West Africa. But its refineries are predominantly configured to process crude into petrol rather than diesel and jet fuel. Even though European road transport runs overwhelmingly on diesel, That leaves the continent reliant on imports. These used to come from Russia. The Gulf and India stepped in after 2022. Now those sources too have dried up. To compensate, European refiners have converted more crude into kerosene at the expense of other fuels, while ramping up diesel imports from America's Gulf and East Coasts, causing stocks there to fall by 11% in 5 weeks. Neither coping mechanisms can be sustained. The more American diesel stocks dwindle, the greater the pressure on the Trump administration to suspend exports. European refiners will eventually need to restore diesel output, causing kerosene productions to wilt. The IEA has warned that Europe could face jet fuel shortages by June if it can replace only half its normal Gulf exports. European airlines are already trimming flights and imposing fuel surcharges. Diesel and jet fuel stocks will fall faster still if European governments, hoping to shield voters from crisis, continue to prop up consumption through subsidies and tax cuts. That delays the day of reckoning, but may also make it more severe. America itself is not immune. A big exporter of both crude and oil products, its openness to trade exposes it to global prices. Petrol already sells at $4.20 a gallon, on average, up from just under $3 before March. That masks sharp regional disparities. The East Coast, America's most populous region, has little refining capacity of its own and depends on pipe flows from refineries on the Gulf of Mexico and imports from Europe. The West Coast, which is not connected to the Gulf by pipeline, relies in part on imports from Asia and the Middle East. In a crunch, the middle of the country may fare better than the edges. A crunch is fast approaching. America is about to enter the summer driving season, which typically brings a sustained increase in demand for petrol. Another 3 or 4 weeks, with Hormuz closed, a trader estimates will push pump prices to $5 a gallon or more, a level last reached in 2022, when it caused a painful reduction in driving and in the popularity of the president of the day, Joe Biden. Not feeling well? Short of a diplomatic miracle, then the price oil shock will soon have far more visible consequences. Something will break, said Mr. Crosby. Prices may leap first for refined products, for which stocks are shallowest. Eventually, though, this will pull crude prices up as refineries, keen to maximize profits, look for more raw material. Governments around the world are sufficiently alarmed that they are taking administrative steps to fend off shortages, while also preparing for the worst. Common strategies to diminish fuel capacity consumption include encouraging working from home, declaring extra holidays, and promoting public transport. Authorities in Malaysia, Philippines, and Thailand, among other places, have told civil servants to stay clear of the office. Sri Lanka has instituted a 4-day working week with all Wednesdays considered holidays. Pakistan is limiting opening hours for shops and residents. I'm sorry, we're going to have to stop the article here.
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2: Hi, my name is Billy, and here is tonight's weather forecast for the Talking Information Center. This evening, it will be partly cloudy with degrees low around 56. The sun rose today at 5:21 a.m. The sun will set today at 8:01 p.m. The sun will rise tomorrow at 5:20 a.m. And that's all the weather I have for today. I'm Billy giving you the weather for the Talking Information Center. Have a wonderful evening.
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7: 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Framingham.
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0: The Economist magazine continues the briefing section and ends the briefing section on page 18. We're continuing under not feeling well. Another approach to the oil crisis, to the oil market, is to limit exports of refined products. To conserve domestic supplies, China, the world's biggest producer of kerosene, has banned all exports. South Korea, the second largest, has capped them. And India, also a big supplier, has raised taxes to discourage them. Such restrictions naturally make shortages elsewhere more severe. Australia and New Zealand, for instance, get almost all their jet fuel from China and South Korea. Trying to boost alternative to fossil fuels is also popular. Argentina has raised its cap on the proportion of ethanol that can be used into petrol. Indonesia has done the same thing with diesel, allowing a blend that is half palm oil. Lots of countries are expanding subsidies for electric vehicles. Some governments, however, have already had to resort to more brutal measures. Indonesia is capping fuel purchases at 50 liters a day, and Sri Lanka, 15. Myanmar is letting drivers buy petrol only every other day. Cambodia has simply shut down a third of its petrol stations. So far, the burden of such policies is falling chiefly on the developing world. But even in Europe, governments are dusting off laws enacted in the 1970s in the wake of the first big oil shocks, which allow them to meddle in fuel distribution. The intention is to prevent problems from cascading, as when a lack of fuel for food distribution leads to empty shelves and supermarkets, or when emergency services cannot keep their vehicles running. Some also provide for the suspension of competition rules to permit refineries to work together to maximize supplies, or allow governments to alter speed limits to conserve fuel. The Netherlands recently initiated the first phase of its oil crisis plan, which mainly involves closer monitoring of stocks. Slovakia and Slovenia, however, have both capped fuel purchases. Such contingency planning will seem much less urgent should America and Iran reach an agreement to open the strait. But even then, it would take time for the oil market to return to normal. The strait would need to be cleared of mines. Insurers and shipping firms would have to be confident enough to send vessels through it. Ships, apart from the ones stuck there, would have to sail to the Gulf, pick up cargoes, and then sail on to refineries. Refineries would then have to process the oil, and distributors would have to transport the resulting fuel to petrol stations. Governments in the rich world could slightly ease the burden during this recovery phase through further releases from strategic reserves, but they would have to be confident that the crisis was past, and that would do little to help poorer developing countries. In other words, even if the most optimistic scenario, the world will continue to suffer a severe shortfall in the supply of several more months. One way or the other, fuel consumption will be rationed, whether by leaping prices or outrageous or outright shortages. The energy shock of the past 2 months is bound to get bigger before it goes away. The Economist magazine for May 2nd through May 8th, 2026, continues now on page 19 with the United States section. Agriculture, cold comfort farming. Harlan, Iowa, and Moultrie, Georgia. Donald Trump is crushing American farmers, yet they back him. To Sam Watson, farming has always been a gamble. Brought up in southern Georgia, he learned the risks from a young age. Farmers invest millions of dollars each year to plant a crop, and drought or disease can wipe out profits in an instant. These days, though, he reckons the odds are worse than when his father was at it. Mr. Watson, who moonlights as a Republican state senator, returned home from Atlanta just in time to put eggplant, aubergine, bell peppers, and squash seeds in the ground. Soon, dozens of workers will arrive for a harvest season that threatens to be his last. We used to just pray for rain, he says. Now we're praying on geopolitics too. Donald Trump has waged various literal and metaphorical wars in his second term, but two have been especially bad for Americans: his trade war with the world and his actual war in Iran. Every industry that makes things, from chemicals to cars to crops, suffered at least a little when Mr. Trump slapped tariffs on other countries, and some of them retaliated. Now, with the conflict in Iran unresolved and the Strait of Hormuz still blocked, those same businesses face higher costs. Few have suffered more than American farmers. Even before Mr. Trump took office, they were grappling with record costs. In just 5 years, land prices had risen by 6%, seeds by 18%, labor by 50%, and interest expenses by 73%. When the president announced sweeping tariffs on Liberation Day last year, farmers' already fragile budgets had become harder to balance. As the price of steel and aluminum soared, so did the cost of machinery, such as tractors and sprayers. In a February earnings call, John Deere, the world's largest maker of farm equipment, said it had absorbed $600 million in tariff-related costs in 2025 and expected that to double this year. Dave Peters, a semi-retired corn farmer near Harland, Iowa, reckons farmers now need four times as many acres to make the same profit. Watching his son and granddaughter ride a tractor across his field, he reflects on how much it takes to get a farm going. It's costing $500,000 just out the door. Countries targeted by Mr. Trump did not take it lying down. China inflicted the most pain, cutting off American soybean growers and sharply reducing its purchase of cotton. In the year to October, exports of soybeans to China fell from 5.9 million tons to zero. Many farmers are fed up. We need relief, and we need it now. No new tariffs, available trade markets, says Jason Lay, who grows soybeans in Illinois. The Economist analysis suggests that culture was hit harder by retaliatory tariffs than any other American industry. Levies on exports raise their effective prices for overseas buyers, making American producers less competitive. By mid-2025, electronics and chemical makers' prices had risen by 2 to 3%. Agricultural prices were up by around 10%. The war in Iran is compounding the strain, just as the spring planting season begins. Unlike other industries, which can rely on cheap American natural gas and electricity, farming depends heavily on diesel fuel, the price of which has jumped by 40% since the end of February to around $5.40 per gallon. For row crop farmers burning tens of thousands of gallons a year, a $1 increase quickly eats into already thin margins. But the conflict in the Middle East has delivered a second, more damaging blow. A third of the world's fertilizer supplies passes through the Strait of Hormuz. Its closure has sent prices soaring by as much as fuel. Preston Jimerson, a cotton and pecan farmer in Georgia, reckons chemicals account for about 30% of his input costs. He plans to cut back by 15%, but fears this will hurt yields. Taking the fertilizer away from a crop is like taking oxygen from a human, he says. Even if the growing season goes well, farmers face challenges on the other side of the ledger. Crop prices have barely budged in years. Come July, Mr. Watson expects to sell a box of yellow squash for the same price he did a decade ago. For many, the numbers no longer add up. In 2025, farm bankruptcies rose by 46%. Lynn Paulson, a banker in Fargo, North Dakota, expects most of his farm borrowers to lose money this season. They're planning for profitability, but they're fighting for survival, he says. Breaking even would be one heck of a win. The strain sometimes shows up in darker ways. The owner of Care Auction, a used equipment house in Illinois, says in tough years, more tractors come in from families of farmers who have taken their own lives. He now expects to see more. Only about 6% of rural Americans work in the fields. Yet across much of the South and Midwest, farmers underpin a wide web of local businesses, from ethanol plants and meat packers to banks, law firms, and car dealerships. When farmers suffer, so does Main Street, says Bridget Riddell of Agromafia, a consultancy in the Northern Plains. In Moultrie, Georgia, where Mr. Watson lives, the pain is already spreading. Three Crazy Bakers, a restaurant on the town square, is usually packed on Wednesday nights after church. But last week, just four diners sat in a sea of empty tables. Brianna Coody, a 17-year-old waitress there, says her family no longer has spare cash for normal teenage girl things, such as movie tickets and lip gloss. She works six nights a week and spends 75% of her pay on petrol. A recent Economist YouGov poll suggests such troubles are now commonplace. 27% of rural respondents said it would be impossible to cover an unexpected $1,000 bill. It would be easy to blame Mr. Trump for the downturn. After all, he campaigned on promises to bring down prices and revive the heartland. But rural America does not. The president's favorability rating is higher among rural voters than among any other group in the survey. Most still think he's doing a good job. In an interview after interview with The Economist, farmers said they trust the administration, but they need help to recoup the losses in its foreign policy as causing them. The American Farm Bureau Federation, a trade group, is pushing the federal government to ease regulations on cheaper fuel and pass another stimulus package. In the coming weeks, the House of Representatives is expected to vote on the Farm Bill, which includes provisions that analysts reckon would help to nearly double cash subsidies to farmers by 2027 to $41 billion. I don't know one farmer who actually wants a handout, says Jaden Jordanson, a 25-year-old who raises cattle and grows crops on her father's land in Iowa. But if we don't take them, then we're behind everybody else. Economic hardship is nothing new in the countryside. But spend time in places where cattle graze under big skies, and you find a kind of optimism that's rare in cities. Mr. Watson is not sure it will make sense to plant another crop next year. Yet he's buying the cheapest boxes and pallets he can, downsizing his tractors, and working all hours of the night to preserve his way of life. I don't know what drugs are like, but I imagine farming is similar, he says, standing in the middle of his packing shed as workers prepare the machines for the vegetables he hopes will come. It's not good for you, but it gets in your blood and is addictive. The United States section continues on page 20. After Newsom, vote for the nerd. Los Angeles. Inside Matt Mahan's radically sensible campaign for governor. Much political campaigning consists of spending time in diners, accosting unsuspecting voters. And so, on a recent Friday in Los Angeles, Matt Mahan, the 43-year-old mayor of San Jose and candidate for governor of California, sat down at Langer's Deli to enjoy the number 19, pastrami, Swiss, and coleslaw on rye. He was flanked by Norm Langer himself, who urged patrons to eat, and booths occupied by locals worried about homelessness and drug use in nearby MacArthur Park. Every politician runs on homelessness being a crisis. And then we just manage it, said Mr. Mahan. It's unfair, and we're going to fix it. Then he hoisted the sandwich, the world's best. He took a bite. When he entered the crowded governor's race in January, Mr. Mahan was a long shot. But an uninspiring field of candidates, a scandal that torpedoed a front runner, and California's nonpartisan primary, in which the top two candidates go through the general election, has made the race unpredictable. Though the primary is not until June 2nd, ballots will be posted to voters from May 4th. So Mr. Mahan has little time to make his pitch. He argues essentially that California needs a pragmatic problem solver in Sacramento who will stand up to his own Democratic allies as well as the president. His campaign represents an idea popular on the wonkier edges of his party that the best defense against Trumpism is proving that Democrats can govern effectively in places they already run. Mr. Mahan grew up on Rainbow Lane in Watsonville, a farming town in a corner of California, best known for Steinbeck and strawberry fields. He received a scholarship to attend a Jesuit prep school in San Jose. His two-hour commute was like a relay race. His dad drove him to the Coralatos, where he was picked up by a friend who ferried him to the outskirts of Santa Cruz. One bus took him over the mountains to downtown San Jose, where he could board another that dropped him five blocks from school. Bus rides were for sleeping, homework, and reading the Pajorian, a local newspaper. I imagine being like Bilbo Baggins leaving the Shire, says Mr. Mahan, revealing an inner nerd. It was like we were going on a journey every day. It's a routine that may resonate with many Californians who drive hours from towns where they can afford housing to jobs in the state's superstar cities. That school catapulted Mr. Mahan to Harvard, where he overlapped with the likes of Pete Buttigieg and Mark Zuckerberg. Joe Green, his campaign chairman and college friend, describes Mr. Mahan as a Boy Scout, though he offers he could do a pretty long keg stand, 30 seconds, according to the campaign. With friends like these, it is unsurprising that Mr. Mahan returned to Silicon Valley and eventually co-founded Brigade, a platform for political discussions. Since 2023, he has tried to blend tech and civics as mayor, by example, using artificial intelligence to coordinate traffic signals so buses are not caught at red lights. Mr. Mahan's campaign is based on his record in San Jose, California's third largest city. Consider two of the state's most pressing problems, a housing shortage and homelessness. San Jose is not exactly a YIMBY paradise, but Mr. Mahan is trying to reduce fees and red tape and make it easier for developers to build housing. Rather than spending years and millions building permanent housing for homeless people, he argues, cities should erect shelters to bring people inside quickly. The number of homeless people in San Jose has stayed steady since 2019, but the proportion with a roof over their heads has increased from 15% to nearly 40% in that time. Critics of this approach argue that shelter hides but does not solve the problem. The Anglanos lunching at Langer's Deli might retort that under such a system, they would at least get their park back. There's already trade-offs, Mr. McMahan says. I never want to pretend that there's any just an easy answer. Mr. Mahan's center-left politics and startup mindset have endeared him to some Californian tech moguls who have donated to his campaign. Their millions help finance ads in the state's expensive media markets. But some voters worry that the mayor should be beholden to billionaires. We have to regulate tech where it makes sense, Mr. Mahan told a crowd at a building designed by Frank Gehry in Santa Monica. He failed to convince Sarah Spitz, a former radio producer in attendance. I'd rather back the populist billionaire than the tech brothers, she scoffed, referring to Tom Steyer, the self-described millionaire who wants to tax other billionaires. Mr. Mahan's biggest challenge will be introducing himself quickly to California's 23 million registered voters. There's an old saying in California politics that San Jose is where the political careers go to end, says David Crane, a Stanford University lecturer and a supporter of Mr. Mahan. He was an absolute unknown. The city is more populous than San Francisco, but few outside or even inside California would guess that. Even some of Mr. Mahan's biggest fans in Santa Monica are still learning the basics of his biography. Before the mayor took the mic, a film producer leaned over to the Economist and whispered, "Is it Mahan or Mahan?" It's Mahan. The United States continued on page 21. Primaries, gerontophilia, Boston. Voters say they want young candidates. In practice, they do not. For those Democrats still recovering from the 2024 election, the Massachusetts Democratic primary is a jump scare. Ed Markey, who spent half a century in Congress, will be 86 by the end of the next term if he's reelected. Mr. Markey's primary challenger, Seth Moulton, meanwhile credits four tours of duty in Iraq War as his motivation. The 47-year-old has made age the defining contrast between them. With everything we learned last election, he says in an advertisement, I just don't believe Senator Markey should be running for another six-year term at 80 years old. Mr. Markey is not alone in his tenacity. Just one-third of the 24 octogenarians up for re-election this year have announced their plans to retire from office. See chart. The race between Messrs. Moulton and Markey offers a clear case study of the gap between voters' stated and preferred preferences. In survey after survey, Americans say they want a new generation of leaders, yet in practice they make exceptions, weighing age against other factors and deciding it matters less than they claim. Voters seem admirably untarnished by ageism. In the most recent polls, Mr. Markey leads Mr. Moulton by a comfortable 16 points. One explanation is path-dependent. Voters are often not offered the alternative they might have preferred. Mr. Markey's most compelling potential rival, Ayanna Pressley, a 52-year-old congresswoman whose positions on the left of the party would play well in a primary, never mounted a challenge. Polling suggested she would have been competitive. But Mr. Markey consolidated support across the party early on, securing endorsements from Elizabeth Warren, age 76, a fellow Massachusetts senator, and various trade unions. Older incumbents make formidable opponents because they have deeper pockets and more establishment support. Ultimately, Ms. Pressley announced she would seek re-election in the House instead. Mr. Moulton, a Democrat with progressive views on economic policy, but more moderate positions on social issues, has alienated parts of the coalition in the state. In 2024, he told the New York Times he doesn't want his two daughters getting run over on a playing field by a male or formerly male athlete. Massachusetts Democratic power brokers criticized the remarks, and Mr. Moulton's campaign manager resigned. That view, which reflects mainstream opinion, created a difficult path in the primary, where well-known and well-liked with young progressives in Massachusetts is the whole ball game, explains Mary Ann Marsh, a veteran Democratic strategist. No Republican candidate for president has won a single Massachusetts county in 38 years. But the other half of the explanation lies with voters themselves. Voters' statements that they want younger candidates is to some extent symbolic, notes John Sides, a political scientist at Vanderbilt University. In a recent YouGov Economist poll, 46% of respondents said it is better to nominate a younger candidate, yet when asked how they would vote in the primary between two candidates, they liked equality. Equally, just 10% said they would choose the less experienced one, who is in practice likely to be younger. Data from real elections bear this out. In 2024, voters reelected 95% of the incumbents across federal, state, and local offices. Even younger Americans don't feel as one might expect. In the same survey, just 29% of those 18 to 29 said they would choose a younger, less experienced candidate over an older, more experienced one. A similar share of those age 65 and older said the same. Young Democrats were far more likely to favor youth than their Republican and independent peers. But there's still hardly a consensus. Roughly half of Democrats aged 18 to 29 either expressed no preference or favored experience over youth. Age can be a primary concern for voters, says David Hopkins, a political scientist at Boston College. If they really see any evidence that the incumbent has lost so many steps that they're no longer able to do the work, in Mr. Markey's case, the ads, we haven't seen that yet. The result is that even a progressive movement animated by calls for a generational change once again finds itself rallying behind an aging incumbent. The United States section continues on page 22. Crypto and politics. Bonfire. Washington, D.C. Tom Wolfe could not have invented a more outlandish satire of the 2020s. In 2023, things were not looking good for Justin Sun, a billionaire crypto mogul. The Securities and Exchange Commission had accused him of fraud. The regulator claimed that the companies he founded and controlled had issued unregistered securities. Two crypto tokens, Tron and BitTorrent, had manipulated the markets in those securities by wash trading to make the tokens look active and useful, and had paid celebrities to endorse them without disclosing they were being paid. In the wake of the allegations, he stepped down from a diplomatic post he held as a trade representative for Grenada, an island in the Caribbean. He was afraid to set foot in America lest he get arrested. By the end of the year, two other kings of crypto would be toppled. Sam Bankman-Fried, the founder of FTX, was convicted of fraud, and Change Peng Zhao, the founder of Binance, pleaded guilty to violating American money laundering laws. The case was supposedly a strong one, but by November 2024, it had not yet reached court. Then, less than 3 weeks after Donald Trump won the election, Mr. Sun began to buy $75 million worth of tokens from World Liberty Financial, WLFI, a crypto project in which the Trump family would receive 75% of the proceeds of any crypto token sales. In March 2025, the case the SEC had brought was suddenly settled with no admission of wrongdoing and a $10 million fine, small given the gravity of the charges. 11 days later, the head of the enforcement at the SEC resigned. Now, Mr. Sun is alleging he was duped. On April 21st, he filed a federal lawsuit in California against World Liberty, alleging various forms of mistreatment. Mr. Sun says his tokens were frozen, meaning he could not sell them. At first, buyers were not allowed to sell their holdings, but this blanket restriction was lifted in September 2025. At that point, Mr. Sun should have been able to sell his tokens, along with everyone else, but he could not, a restriction he claims has cost him $276 million, as the tokens have since dropped significantly in value. He also says he was stripped of his right to vote on the rules for how the tokens were managed, a common feature of decentralized finance projects, and that World Liberty Financial had threatened to permanently destroy my tokens by burning them. The lawsuit marks an implosion in the relationship that once seemed mutually beneficial. Mr. Sun was the first major backer of WLFI, helping it to gain momentum. The World Liberty Project allowed Mr. Sun to go into business with the Trumps, as Mr. Sun was the first major backer of WLFI, helping it to gain momentum. The World Liberty Project allowed

2025, World Liberty was launching a stablecoin, a token pegged to the dollar, and the firm wanted Mr. Sun to buy $200 million worth and promote its use on Tron, his crypto network. When he refused, the lawsuit alleges, the firm began to retaliate by freezing his tokens. On social media, Zach Witkoff, World Liberty's chief executive, said Mr. Sun's claims were entirely meritless. But Mr. Witkoff, the son of Steve Witkoff, Mr. Trump's special envoy, is facing a scandal of his own. On April 22nd, the Newsground, a website, published footage of Mr. Witkoff Jr. being arrested in 2022 on a cocaine charge outside a nightclub in Miami. The charges were later dropped. To his credit, he has said he is deeply embarrassed and is a changed man. None of this looks good for anyone involved. One of crypto's most powerful men, still standing, has, he claims, been diddled out of his investments in a crypto scheme. The Trump family is tangentially implicated in the alleged swindle involving a MAGA princeling. Since the episode may not do much damage to anyone's reputation, the last time Pew surveyed Americans on their sentiments about crypto, about 60% reported they had little to no confidence in it. Roughly the same share now says the same about Mr. Trump. The last article in the United States section comes from page 23, Lawfare. Informing on the informants, Atlanta. The Southern Poverty Law Center has lost its way. The suit against it is crazy. The president likes to applaud the work of his underlings, especially when they're taking down his enemies. Days after the Department of Justice indicted the Southern Poverty Law Center, SPLC, a progressive nonprofit, on wire fraud charges, Donald Trump took to Truth Social. The defendant, he wrote on April 24th, is one of the greatest political scams in American history. If the allegations prove true, he added, the 2020 election should be permanently wiped from the books. You can forgive someone who follows politics closely for being confused. The SPLC does not take part in political races. Instead, it is in the business of keeping tabs on America's hate groups and suing on behalf of their victims. But in recent years, the nonprofit has become one of the right's favorite boogeymen. Founded in Alabama in the 1970s to fight poverty and racism, it drew lots of justified criticism when it began labeling more mainstream conservative groups and people, such as the Family Research Council, Mums for Liberty, and A.N. Hirshi Ali, a writer, as dangerous extremists. After Charlie Kirk was assassinated in September, it vaulted to the top of MAGA's enemies list. Elon Musk blamed it for inciting the killing by criticizing Mr. Kirk in a Hate Watch newsletter and branding his organization as authoritarian. The same month, Kash Patel, the FBI director, called SPLC a partisan smear machine and cut the agency's long-standing ties with it. Now, Mr. Trump's fiercest lawyers are taking aim at a once-great organization, too. In a series of attacks on the president's

0: This may seem to be the sloppiest yet. Federal prosecutors accuse the SPLC of manufacturing the very racism it purports to be fighting. In a 14-page indictment, they allege that the nonprofit defrauded donors by not disclosing that it paid a network of informants inside far-right groups. Between 2014 and 2023, it used fake bank accounts, the documents explains, to secretly funnel more than $3 million to an officer of the Alien Nations, the president of the American Front, and the Imperial Wizard of the KKK, among others. The SPLC has so far not denied the facts in the charges, but it said in court that the government was in on it all along. Using informants to gather intelligence to catch criminals is not just lawful, but deeply embedded and even incentivized in the legal system, says Alexandra Netanpoff of the Harvard Law School. Excuse me. The FBI itself regularly pays and relies on snitches. In a rules handbook, the Justice Department even outlines the kind of crimes the feds are allowed to authorize informants to commit on the job. Acts of violence and witness tampering, no. Drug dealing, selling stolen goods, and insider trading, yes. But the SPLC is a nonprofit, not a law agency. And the administration's case is not really about its tactics, however shocking they may be. For the fraud and money laundering charges to stick, prosecutors will have to show either that the nonprofits made explicitly false statements to donors, or that it had a clear legal duty to disclose information, as a doctor would to a patient or a lawyer or a client. Samuel Buell of Duke University reckons they will probably not have much of a shot at either. The flimsy legal argument, however, is not the worst part of the lawsuit. It, in outlining the SPLC's alleged crime, the government describes some of the informants that nonprofit tapped, presumably gleaned from shared intelligence file from long ago. Eight short portraits give enough detail about them. A Klan member and her spouse, an exalted Cyclops, who together were involved in an Adopt-a-Highway lawsuit, for example, to allow your correspondent to identify at least four by name after 5 minutes of Googling. Exposing these people on a public docket risks getting them killed. The world that the informants operate is rife with violence, and in no greater betrayal than snitching. Enrique Terrio, the pardoned leader of the Proud Boys, a far-right club that the SPLC has tracked closely for years, told The Economist that he would love the case to go to trial so he can see if there were any informants in his organization. Would I want to beat that guy's ass? Yes. But that's assault, and I value my blank freedom, he says. But some of these groups started as prison gangs, and they put a knife in your belly for crossing them on TV. The Justice Department's callousness sends several messages. To nonprofits thinking about collaborating with the government, it shows that this administration cannot be trusted with sensitive tips. To insiders in the criminal rings, it signals that striking a deal to get money or impunity now carries greater risks. The upshot of this lawsuit would be that America blunts one of its most effective tools for gathering intelligence on domestic threats. To do so in pursuit of one president's political vendetta may prove to be costly. Letters, page 14. Lacking goodwill. Bartleby's column in the April 4th issue noted that status and job titles remain the currency of office life. British universities illustrate the point neatly. Professors still enjoy status, but are stripped of the line authority that once made academic structures work. Managers in academia, by contrast, enjoy line power but little respect. The predictable outcome is a surplus of bureaucracy and a shortage of goodwill. Those best placed to nurture intellectual excellence lack the power to do so, while those empowered to regulate lack the status to persuade. Universities increasingly resemble organizations run by people with power but little status, overseeing people with status but little power. It is a curious way to govern institutions supposedly devoted to reason. Professor David Caldwell, Winchester. In defense of Malthus, the free exchange column on the latest research into ending poverty, April 11th, described Thomas Malthus as a particularly dismal scientist. People who met Malthus, including those who disagreed with him, enjoyed his company. His sense of humor is apparent in his essay on the principle of population, where he criticized William Godwin's failure to produce evidence for his belief in the perfectibility of mankind by considering how you could support the proposition that humans are turning into ostriches. As a young curate, Malthus was appalled by the living conditions of his parishioners and embarked on a lifelong quest to analyze the root causes in the hope that a proper understanding of them would lead to happier lives for people in the poor and middling ranks of society. He criticized the wishful thinking of utopians such as Godwin and Nicolas de Concourzet, both friends of his, and believed strongly in the importance of unprejudiced assessment of evidence. His warning against undue optimism remains as relevant as ever. The most baleful mischiefs may be expected from the unmanly conduct of not daring to face truth because it is displeasing. Simon Mollison, Oxford. The Americas section, page 27. Raizel Logic, Unhappy Islands, San Andres. The Caribbean island that calls Colombia a colonizer. The island of San Andres is one of Colombia's most popular tourist destinations, a distant 750 kilometers north of the mainland. In 2025, more than a million people, mostly Colombians, arrived to swim in the Sea of Seven Colors and feast on seafood. Few are aware of the island's mounting problems or the discontent of its residents. A growing band of islanders even want independence from Colombia. Rubbish piles up out of sight from white sand beaches. An overcrowded prison dumps sewage into the sea. Former governors have been investigated for corruption. Unemployment is high, 13%, so locals turn to drug smuggling to make ends meet. Drug gangs have brought violence. Afro-Caribbean islanders known as Raizals blame Colombians for the mainland from the mainland for destroying the environment, appropriating land, and erasing Raizal identity. I don't see no future for our people, surmises one Raizal leader gloomily. He would rather belong to England, the mother country, than to Colombia. English Puritans were the first to settle on the archipelago in the 17th century. An official describes permanent conflict between the Colombian Navy and Raizal fishermen, who say their fish stocks are being plundered. We live subjugated, says Sol Molano, who advocates for Raizal culture. We need to be free from the colonizer. In 1991, Colombia's constitution recognized the Raizal's ethnic rights. Yet they complain of scant improvement. We don't need a paper to say you have autonomy to dance or cook, says Ms. Molano. We need autonomy to elect our presidents. Documents leaked in 2012 revealed that Colombian intelligence had been monitoring Raizal leaders. The report suggested keeping Raizal islanders as the minority. Such information fuels radical ideas. One is that San Andres might detach itself from Colombia and make a free association with another Caribbean nation. Nicaragua and Panama are both closer than Colombia. That seems unlikely. Most of the island's population is not Raizal and would not support secession. Colombia's left-wing president, Gustavo Petro, wants to decolonize his own country. This makes the Raizal's demands awkward. In 2023, he appointed five Raizal islanders as Colombia's ambassadors to Caribbean nations. That was not enough for Ms. Molano. Page 28, the Asia section. Aging East Asia, silver lining, Seoul and Tokyo. Aging workers in East Asia are increasingly essential but little used. Honda Tamiko began working as a child on her family farm back in Japan when Japan was at war with America. Now 93, Ms. Honda still puts in a hard day's toil as a janitor at a McDonald's branch in Kumamoto in southern Japan. Ms. Honda says her pension is plenty to live off. She chooses to keep showing up. Humans are animals after all, she chuckles. We have to keep moving as much as we can. Miss Honda is the oldest in McDonald's crew of some 220,000 in Japan. But she is less an outlier than a harbinger. As people live longer, they're staying healthy longer for longer and working longer, too. Japan and its neighbor, South Korea, two of the most rapidly aging countries, are at the forefront of this transition. Nearly 40% of South Koreans and more than 25% of Japanese aged above 65 remain at work, the highest rates in the OECD, a club of mostly rich countries. I'm sorry, we're out of time for the rest of the article.
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2: Hi, my name is Billy, and here is tonight's weather forecast for the Talking Information Center. This evening, it will be partly cloudy with degrees low around 56. The sun rose today at 5:21 a.m. The sun will set today at 8:01 p.m. The sun will rise tomorrow at 5:20 a.m. And that's all the weather I have for today. I'm Billy giving you the weather for the Talking Information Center. Have a wonderful evening.
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8: Hi, I'm Jennifer from the Talking Information Center. Today, I'll be reading selected articles from the May 4th edition of The New Yorker. Donald Trump's Spring Cleaning by Benjamin Wallace Wells. In the midst of a war, Donald Trump has started to get rid of his senior officials. The exact reason is often left vague, and the successor is to be determined, but people are leaving. On March 5th, Trump fired Homeland Security Secretary Kristi Noem. On April 2nd, it was Attorney General Pam Bondi. And on April 20th, Labor Secretary Lori Chavez de Remer stepped down under pressure. Three cabinet secretaries, all women, gone in less than 2 months. By last week, the FBI Director Kash Patel seemed to be heading for trouble, too. The president is also reportedly annoyed with his National Intelligence Director, Tulsi Gabbard, and with his Commerce Secretary and friend, Howard Lutnick, about, as Politico put it, how much Lutnick's family has been profiting off their association with the president's brand. The atmosphere is one of discontent and distraction. A month into the Iran war, Defense Secretary Pete Hegseth fired the Army Chief of Staff, Randy George. Then, after reciting a prayer that Hegseth said was inspired by scripture, but seems directly lifted from Pulp Fiction, last week he ended a vaccine mandate for soldiers, a protocol initiated by General George Washington in 1777, and fired the Secretary of the Navy, John Phelan, during a Navy blockade. When a group of senior figures in the administration depart, it's natural to suspect political dark arts, that one faction has forced the exit of another. But there is no such obvious distinction now. Those who have been pushed out and those who so far remain are all hardline MAGA. Instead, scandals have provided rolling revelations of a general unseriousness. Noem was fired after a scorched-earth immigration enforcement regime had alienated much of the public, and amid reports that she had spent nearly $200 million of department funds to purchase two luxury jets and $200 million to create an ad campaign largely starring herself. Chavez de Remer is the subject of an internal investigation based on whistleblowers' complaints accusing her of having an affair with a member of her security detail, of using government funds for personal travel, and of drinking on the job. Her husband was banned from the department headquarters following allegations of sexual misconduct towards staffers, which he has denied. A lawyer representing Chavez de Remer said that she disputed all of the allegations and no charges have been filed against her husband. Patel, who earlier this year was found to have assigned FBI officers to protect his girlfriend, a country singer, last week sued The Atlantic for defamation after it reported that his security detail has often had trouble rousing him for work following nights out drinking, and on one occasion called for breaching equipment to break down a door and wake him. That these staffing changes and scandals involve figures from such disparate parts of the administration and are coming just months ahead of the midterm elections suggests a more generalized crisis. 67% of Americans disapprove of the job that Trump is doing, according to an AP-NORC poll published this week. And part of the story of both and part of the story of both his plummeting numbers and the chaos in the administration is the ongoing crisis of conservative expertise. Trump's first term was marked, and in the view of those closest to him, limited by its dependence on administration officials who were, at best, skeptical of his aims. This time around, Trump has gone for loyalty. Bondi, for instance, was very willing to carry out his imperative to punish civil servants who had helped President Biden to weaponize the government against him. The problem was that she couldn't make it happen. Part of the reason the weaponization work has been difficult is that you need people who are MAGA and who are really competent, Chad Mizell, who was Bondi's chief of staff, told CNN recently. Many career prosecutors are not interested in this kind of work. It's a very small group of people. It appears that the whole government is now being run by a very small group of people. When Trump swept back into office, the sense of right-wing momentum hinged on two sources of strength: the dedication of the conservative lawyers behind Project 2025, who seemed to have planned out in exhilarating detail the transformation of a liberal state into a Trumpist one, and the commitment of a cadre of Silicon Valley investors and executives surrounding Elon Musk, who, even if they didn't know much or anything about government, had theories about how to deliver dramatic organizational change. But what they produced was hype, promises of transformation far too expansive to deliver. Musk initially pledged $2 trillion in savings from DOGE. When Politico surveyed the effects last August, it found about $1.4 billion in spending cuts, which, though devastating to a number of programs, were less than a tenth of 1% of the original target. Trump said on the campaign trail that he would deport between 15 million and 20 million people, and the former Border Patrol official Gregory Bovino told The Times that he'd drawn up plans to deport 100 million people, which would be nearly a third of the nation's population. The government actually deported more than 675,000 people, but getting just to that number involved broad and violent sweeps and the expulsion of people who were in the country legally, actions that led to widespread protests. On top of that, for all Hegseth's boasts of maximum lethality and the president's promise of a speedy resolution, the war has been a cascading mess. Meanwhile, in Washington, the administration is paying out refunds for tariffs that it could not convince even a very friendly Supreme Court it had the legal authority to enforce, and has spent much of the past year entangled in revelations from the Jeffrey Epstein case, the political consequences of which were another reason, apparently, that Trump turned on Bondi. Contained within all these fiascos is a subtle, different conservative movement. The theme of the first Trump administration was an outsider revolt against the establishment. The theme of the second is its own entitlement. That perhaps explains the sordid atmosphere around the departures and the scandals, the sex, the booze, and also the disinterest in expertise and the corrosive self-certainty. The president got what he most wanted, a White House filled with loyalists, but that has turned out to be not at all what he needed. Attention must be paid. How Scott Rudin turned Laurie Metcalf into the First Lady of American Theater by Michael Shulman. Somewhere in the bowels of Lincoln Center, Laurie Metcalf was in a rehearsal room, quietly conferring with the director, Joe Mantello. It was February, days before the new Broadway revival of Arthur Miller's Death of a Salesman would move into the Winter Garden Theater. 4 weeks into rehearsals, the cast, led by Nathan Lane as the delusional, doomed salesman, Willie Loman, was still refining the Loman family's implosion. Metcalf, playing Willie's enabling wife, Linda, had read the play in high school, but had purposefully avoided ever seeing a production. I thought maybe down the line I'd be able to play the part, so I didn't want somebody's performance in my head, she explained. The same went for Martha in Who's Afraid of Virginia Woolf? And Mary Tyrone in Long Day's Journey into Night, characters that Metcalf had tackled in the past decade and a half. I stayed away from bucket list type roles just in case, she said, then let out a hearty laugh. And now, in my dotage, here they come. Metcalf's turn as a Broadway eminence was far from assured. Since the 1980s, TV audiences have known her as the rootless, rubbery Aunt Jackie from the sitcom Roseanne. The more stage-savvy know her as a charter member of Steppenwolf Theater Company, the red-blooded Chicago troupe that emerged in the 70s and launched such talents as John Malkovich, Gary Sinise, and Joan Allen. In 2017 and 2018, Metcalf won back-to-back Tony Awards for Lucas Hanth's A Doll's House, Part 2, and Edward Albee's Three Tall Women. She was simultaneously nominated for an Oscar for her role in Greta Gerwig's film Lady Bird. She was hailed as the new First Lady of American Theater, a moniker once given to Helen Hayes. In The Times, Ben Brantley wrote that Metcalf had attained the stage career that Meryl Streep might have had she not abandoned Broadway for Hollywood. None of this acclamation has imbued Metcalf with grandeur. At 70, she remains a workhorse. She excels at playing women with hardened exteriors, rough edges, and working-class muscle, salt-of-the-earth people with extra salt. That is certainly true of her Linda Loman. At Lincoln Center, Metcalf was dressed simply in jeans and a worn Three Tall Women hoodie. Her wardrobe is made up of merch from shows she's done, Mantello observed. The cast, which that morning had sat through mandatory harassment training, so there's that, Metcalf said flatly, included Christopher Abbott and Ben Ahlers as Willie and Linda's deadbeat sons, Biff and Happy. They took their places for a climactic scene in Act Two, in which Linda berates her sons for their shoddy treatment of their father, who is crawling in the dirt outside, his mind unraveling, planting a garden in the middle of the night. Mantello has done away with the naturalistic kitchen sink set. In the rehearsal room, a plywood box stood in for a red 1964 Chevy that would dominate the stage. In the scene, Linda tosses aside a bouquet of flowers, which her sons have bought to appease her, and yells, "Get out of my sight!" Metcalf gave the line a venomous hiss before raising her voice to a shriek. "I got hot too fast," she told Mantello afterwards, rescoring Linda's emotional melody. The scene was interrupted when one of Lane's prop seed bags burst, spilling everywhere, and the cast devolved into hysterics. Lane, turning hammy, bellowed, "I'm hoping to have an entire salad come the spring." Clowning around, Metcalf and Ahlers went into a little bow-legged hop. Then it was back to work. I sat behind the table next to a man with a brown sweater who watched intently through wire-rim glasses. It was the producer, Scott Rudin, who more than anyone is responsible for Metcalf's prolific third act. In 2021, amid allegations that he had bullied his staff, abusive tirades, thrown office supplies, Rudin stepped back from his career as a pugnacious Broadway titan with exquisite taste. After a four-year exile, he returned last fall with Samuel D. Hunter's play, Little Bear Ridge Road, starring Metcalf as a hard-bitten Idaho nurse. By doing Salesman, she was doubling down on their partnership, even though Rudin remains a controversial figure in the business. As they continued the scene, Metcalf experimented with the grace notes of her performance. How much force to give the line, "Shake his hand, Willie," whether to embrace Biff at a conciliatory moment. As a mother, it's killing her to have to tell the older son to leave and never come back, she told me after the rehearsal, explaining the hug. It was just a thought. It's like carving, chipping away to uncover the storytelling. What are the odds I'm going to keep it or lose it? I don't know. Arthur Miller described Linda Lohman as a woman who looked as though she had lived in a house dress all her life. Metcalf seems more like a woman who was born wearing a sweatshirt, as she was when she met for lunch. She brought her salesman script, a loose pile of hole-punched pages with notes penciled in the margins. Linda has traditionally been played by a soft, doting figure, blinded by admiration for her husband in all his busted braggadocio. But Metcalf has stripped the honey from Linda's denial while giving her an ornery shrewdness, especially when it comes to the family's finances. Her Linda is like the house CFO. She knows where every penny goes, even as Willie's earning power has sputtered. "The thing I remember is her being described as a doormat," Metcalf said. "I'd immediately thought of this as a challenge. Does she have to be? And if she isn't, what is she? I'm dedicating myself to the opposite of that, because I want characters I play to be strong. I want them to be funny, and I want them to be mean and mad sometimes. So it starts off with a bunch of what ifs. What if I don't tremble with sorrow and joy, which is a stage direction?" Metcalf had disregarded all of Miller's stage directions, not to mention his punctuation. She'd scribbled question marks at the end of a line. "You called him crazy," because it made more sense to her as a question. Her Linda, far from naive, is frustrated by what she doesn't know, including an incident years earlier that drove a wedge between Biff and Willie, when Biff caught his father with a mistress on the road. The rift is so infuriating to her because she can't figure it out, and it's damaging the whole family, Metcalf said. Without turning Linda into what Roseanne Barr might call a domestic goddess, she was bringing the character up to date. "I didn't even want to come out carrying the laundry basket," she said, but the laundry is referenced in the dialogue, so she stuck with it. What Lori has found is that this woman is not fragile. In fact, she's formidable, Mantello told me. She's not there to be deferential to Willie. She's his equal partner. And that all came from Lori. The first time Mantello talked to Lane about doing Salesman was in the mid-90s, when they worked on the gay drama Love, Valor, Compassion. "I was surprised," Lane said, "because I was probably wearing an apron and high heels at the time." Lane approached Metcalf about joining him after seeing her in a 2015 production of Miller's All My Sons in East Hampton. "I knew that she would find the strength and fierce protectiveness toward Willie, and that it wouldn't be sentimental in any way," he said. Metcalf isn't precious about her process. Mantello, who has directed her on Broadway 8 times, said, "She has a Midwestern practicality and no-nonsense approach to the work. Nothing's fussy. Nothing's indulgent," Metcalf told me. "I do a lot of daydreaming in the shower. As soon as I know I'm going to play a part and I'm learning the lines, I walk down the street talking to myself like a crazy person." Her technique is rooted in mastery of the text. Once a show is up, she'll get to the theater early and run through the entire play by herself. She loves props, which she'll occasionally add to a scene. In Salesman, Biff invites Willie out to dinner at a steakhouse. In her script, she wrote "so fancy" next to the restaurant's name. Metcalf decided to deliver the message from Biff to Willie with a slip of paper, hard evidence that her son respects his father after all. Greta Gerwig, who directed Metcalf in Lady Bird as Marion, a hospital worker and withholding mother of a Sacramento teen, recalled, "I have a specific memory of Laurie having an idea of Marion giving her co-workers gifts for their children all the time, that she is deeply caring and connected but can't figure out how to reach her own daughter. It wasn't in the script, but it was such a brilliant and specific flourish that made the character come alive." In the new Netflix series, Big Mistakes, created by Dan Levy and Rachel Sennett, Metcalf plays a high-strung hardware store owner running for mayor after her elderly mother dies of cancer. At one point in the hospital scenes, she was saying, "Can I have a little Tupperware container of lettuce? I just feel like I would have brought a salad." Levy, who plays her son, told me, "We were like, okay, we get Laurie Metcalf a salad. Do you want it dressed?" "No, I want dry lettuce. It's funnier." Around the time Levy thought of casting Metcalf, he saw an old clip from Roseanne online. Jackie, informing relatives by phone that her father had died, winds up screaming, "Dad's dead!" to an aunt who's hard of hearing. The timing of that comedy and the aggression of the performance, it was lawless. It was so free, Levy said. Big Mistakes opens with Metcalf's character hollering at her bedridden mother, "You had an accident. We cleaned you up." Collaborators often praise Metcalf for her fearlessness and lack of vanity, which is another way of saying that she's happy being plain or prickly. Her face, lined and unprimped, can deftly reveal a character's grit or careworn fatigue. John Malkovich, one of her Steppenwolf compatriots, mentioned her willingness to punish the audience. People recognize their own lack of comfort or solace in the world, their own outsiderness, their own vulnerabilities and frailties, and then she can rub them in your face. The playwright Lucas Nath worked with her on A Doll's House Part 2, his ballsy sequel to the Henrik Ibsen classic, and Hillary and Clinton, his equally ballsy take on the 2008 presidential primary, in which Metcalf played the beleaguered senator from New York. Nath recalled her as Ibsen's Nora, manspreading in her period frock. "She's a 3D printer actor. I can say how I want a moment to work, and she does it immediately," he said, then adding, "Has anyone talked about her love of stage vomiting?" A self-described hermit, Metcalf has a monastic aversion to the trappings of fame. Her house in Los Angeles, which she shares with her dog Connie, is furnished from Target and IKEA. "I don't want to own anything that I have to worry about if it gets broken or peed on," she told me. "I also like my surroundings to be very sparse." After two marriages and four children, she is an empty nester. "I love being alone," she said. Despite her four Emmys, three for Roseanne and one for a guest role in Hacks, award shows don't interest her. She usually slips out of her category and watches the rest in pajamas, as she did at the Oscars when she was nominated for Lady Bird. "I do like the work, though," she said. "The other part will come and go, the fame, but I'll always have the work. That's lucky." At times, her modesty approaches self-denial. Her oldest daughter, Zoe Perry, who is also an actress, she and Metcalf play the same character at different ages on the sitcoms Young Sheldon and The Big Bang Theory, respectively, recalled, "I once watched her belabor a decision on whether or not to buy herself a $4 comb at a Duane Reade because she was like, I just don't know if I need it right now." This was after Roseanne, when she was primarily doing theater, but nine seasons on a hit sitcom would keep her rich with residuals. Her daughter pleaded, "Are you out of your mind?" She didn't get the comb. Perhaps Metcalf's one indulgence is an 80-acre ranch in Idaho that she bought in the 90s during Roseanne. "I was making money for the first time in my life," she said, "and I thought, geez, what do people do? Get a summer house?" At one point, she was raising goats and donkeys, and a vet showed her how to do a pregnancy check on her cow. Explaining this to me, she mimed reaching an arm into the unfazed animal and feeling for the fetal calf's nose. She also kept sheep, whose wool she learned to spin. One spring morning, I met her at Knitty City, a yarn store in the Upper West Side. She was starting a new knitting project for her offstage time at Salesman. She likes to listen to the play In the Wings while doing yoga or studying German, which she took in high school. One of her goals is to do a play in German. It's freezing back there, so I have two sweaters on, a heated blanket, and a German book. There's a visual for you, she said. She likes to knit because it's very meditative and uses the senses. You have to get the tension right. I need to make a baby gift, she told the shop's owner. Christopher Abbott, her co-star, is having a baby with Aubrey Plaza. It can't be a very detailed pattern because I'm sitting backstage during a show. He led her to a shelf of wool. That's crazy cute, she said, eyeing a white yarn with flecks of color that looked like confetti. She presented her Knitty City loyalty card and bought four skeins and a pair of knitting needles. Metcalf learned to knit from her grandmother while growing up in Edwardsville, Illinois. I was very shy, she recalled, over brunch around the corner. Her father was a comptroller at Southern Illinois University, and her mother was a sometime librarian who mostly stayed home to raise the kids. Metcalf is the oldest of three. I asked what her siblings do now and was surprised to see her eyes fill with tears. When Metcalf was 9, she said, her 7-year-old sister was badly injured in a car accident. She remains in assisted living in their hometown, where her brother has stayed to oversee her care. How has that upheaval affected her? I guess it made me withdraw some, protect myself, she said softly. She paused and added, probably gave me a lot of walls. Her voice cracked on the last word, and I thought of all her characters who put up psychic walls. I also wondered whether Metcalf's frugality had a whiff of survivor's guilt. Her life in Edwardsville had only glimmers of performance. As a child, she'd charge her neighbors to watch her rock on the swing set in time to When the Red, Red Robin Comes Bob-Bob-Bobbing Along. When she was a junior in high school, the drama department was doing Auntie Mame, and she had a 3-line part. I accidentally got a laugh on a line, which I didn't intend, she recalled. But something about my delivery, in all its innocence, I think, was funny. And then, boom, hooked. She enrolled in Illinois State University, planning to study German and anthropology. It was when I met kids at college that I realized that there was a world out there, she said. She'd been so sheltered that some of the students spoke in what sounded to her like a foreign accent. They were from Chicago. During her sophomore year, she acted in a student production of Joe Orton's What the Butler Saw. Terry Kinney, a junior, saw it and thought that she was otherworldly good, with the comic chops of Lucille Ball, he recounted. Kinney introduced her to his friends Gary Sinise and Jeff Perry, who had gone to high school together in the Chicago suburb of Highland Park and were staging plays under the name Steppenwolf. The group was about to move into an 88-seat church school basement there. They knew they needed some women, Metcalf said. That summer, she joined them for an evening of one acts, appearing with Perry in what she called a misguided production of Harold Pinter's The Lover. Jeff had a mustache glued on. I learned how to smoke. The Steppenwolf guys idolized John Cassavetes and tried to channel the vitality of his films onto the stage. We wanted the audience to fear that we might spill out on them, Kinney said. We were in a tiny little theater, and the action, especially violence, always got perilously close to the audience. We liked stuff with shock value, Metcalf recalled. We never thought twice about doing things that were inappropriate or ugly or controversial. Maybe that couldn't happen again. We could be that way because we weren't beholden to anybody, let alone somebody's money. Steppenwolf's ethos was based on the ensemble. No one was a star, and the actors would prod one another to greatness. We were trying to entertain each other, trying to peacock for each other, she said. Metcalf earned the nickname Mechano because she had the quickness of a stenographic machine, Perry said. He marveled at her range, which ran from unadorned dramatic work to Tom and Jerry buffoonery. It was raw do-it-yourself theater. Somebody had to clean the bathroom. Somebody had to take tickets, which were $3, Metcalf remembered. We went to the thrift store, made our own costumes. I still have that urge to this day. Oh, I have a toaster at home. I can just bring it in. Working a secretarial job at Chicago's St. Nicholas Theater, she swiped its mailing list so that Steppenwolf could target its subscribers. Steppenwolf's self-imposed isolation from Hollywood and New York made it an incubator where the actors could develop their own style, muscular, contemporary, risky. It also enabled a certain incestuousness. Metcalf dated Kinney, then Malkovich, then Perry. Honest to God, we didn't know anybody else, she said. After graduating from college with a theater degree in 1976, Metcalf remained with Steppenwolf, which was gaining a reputation as a theatrical answer to rock and roll. In 1979, the group staged Tennessee Williams' The Glass Menagerie, its final play in the basement before moving to Chicago. Their production drew from Williams' biography. Malkovich played Tom, the playwright's stand-in, as a closeted gay man. Metcalf rendered his sister, Laura, less as a shut-in with a limp than as a psychologically impaired young woman who, like Williams's real-life sister, would wind up lobotomized. She cut her hair into awkward bangs and tried to play a shyness that was uncomfortable to other people, she said. Malkovich recalled, I couldn't really watch her scenes. They were too sad. The production brought Steppenwolf's attention, and Metcalf won Chicago's prestigious theater award, the Jeff. Inevitably, Hollywood started poaching the young actors. Malkovich booked the film The Killing Fields after he and Sinise starred in Steppenwolf's breakout production of True West. In 1981, Metcalf was acting in the company's version of George Bernard Shaw's Arms and the Man when she got an offer to join Saturday Night Live. Tim Kaczynski, a writer and cast member in the show, had recommended her. This was the disastrous season in which Lorne Michaels had been replaced as producer by Jean Dumanian, who was quickly replaced by Dick Ebersol. Metcalf flew to New York, her first time on a plane, to be in one episode. It was such a blur, she recalled. I immediately didn't fit in. She appeared in a single pre-taped sketch asking people on the street if they'd take a bullet for the president. Ronald Reagan had just been shot. After a writer's strike curtailed the season, most of the cast was fired, and Metcalf returned to Chicago. She was back in New York in 1984 when Steppenwolf transferred its production of Lanford Wilson's Bomb in Gilead to Off-Broadway's Circle Rep. The play is set at an all-night coffee shop in Upper Broadway, a way station for drifters, junkies, and prostitutes. For much of the show, the 30-odd person cast talks in an overlapping cacophony, to which Malkovich, who directed, adds swells of Tom Waits and Bruce Springsteen. In Act Two, the action settles on Metcalf's character, Darlene, a bubbly, wide-eyed transplant from Chicago, as she tells another patron an aimless story about getting a marriage license with her albino fiancé. The monologue lasts nearly 20 minutes. Towards the end, Darlene's bird brain prattle takes a heart-rending turn, as it becomes clear that the marriage never happened, and she was left, as Malkovich put it, lost without knowing at all how lost she is. Steppenwolf first staged the play in 1980 in Chicago. Malkovich knew a sales girl with an alarming Chicago accent, he said, and asked Metcalf to study her. Nowadays, you'd have a dialect coach, she told me. I went with a little tape recorder and recorded this coat store saleswoman. As Malkovich recalled, Metcalf declined to rehearse the monologue until just before the first preview, and it emerged fully formed. The play was a watershed success for the company. When it moved to New York, Metcalf's scene became a sensation. In the Times, Frank Rich called it a tour de force. Mantello, then fresh out of drama school, said that it shifted the way I thought about acting. Recently, I went to the New York Public Library for the performing arts and watched the play on tape. Even on grainy video, I could see why the monologue was so mesmerizing. As Darlene, Metcalf happily blathers on, occasionally stirring her coffee, until the recollection of one tiny detail, finding the never-used marriage license in a drawer, a crease down its center, overwhelms her, and she sinks her head in her hand. Remembering it, Malkovich invoked Waite's lyric about a wound that will never heal. By then, Metcalf was 29 and had married Perry after she became pregnant with Zoe. While Metcalf performed the play every night, she'd leave her five-month-old daughter with a babysitting service. "Talk about being a struggling actor," she recalled. "You're not making anything and have a newborn, but you're in a hit show." 4 decades later, people still stop her on the street and talk about Balm and Gilead. Among those who saw it were a pair of casting agents who put Metcalf in 2 projects. One was her first movie, Desperately Seeking Susan, as a flashy suburbanite. The other was Roseanne. The executive producers of The Cosby Show, Marcy Carsey and Tom Werner, had wanted to build a sitcom around a working-class mother, and they devised Roseanne to bottle Roseanne Barr's winningly crude stand-up act. Barr played a version of herself, a wisecracking blue-collar mom named Roseanne Connor. When Metcalf auditioned, nothing had been written yet for Roseanne's sister, Jackie, so she read some of Roseanne's lines and got the part. She was initially hesitant about doing a sitcom. "I thought, oh my God, I'm going to be typecast for the rest of my life," she said. Yet she moved to L.A. She and Perry had split up, but he came along to help raise Zoe. Perry later found fame on Nash Bridges and Scandal. Metcalf said of meeting Barr, "I was intimidated by her because she was self-made." But they got along well, and their on-screen chemistry was instant. Where Barr's character was deadpan and bullish, Jackie was overreactive and needy, forever bouncing among boyfriends and careers. On the page was a very strong sister relationship, which Roseanne had in real life, Metcalf said. "So my jumping-off point was to try to show the bond and then hit the jokes." In the first season, Roseanne and Jackie work in a plastics factory. George Clooney played their boss and Jackie's love interest. "I miss his practical jokes," Metcalf said. "He was sort of the life of the party." Neither actress was versed in sitcoms, but Metcalf had her co-stars back. John Goodman, who played Roseanne's husband, told me, "In the beginning, she called herself a tugboat because she pulled Roseanne onto her marks." The show premiered on ABC in October 1988. By its second season, it topped the Nielsen ratings. Metcalf didn't realize how big it was until she came back to Chicago and got recognized at the Zoo. Behind the scenes, Roseanne was legendarily rocky. Barr, enraged that the writer-producer Matt Williams was credited as the creator, stonewalled him until ABC ousted him. Showrunners would come and go. Barr installed Tom Arnold, her new husband, as the producer, and their antics filled the tabloids. At one point, Barr had "Property of Tom Arnold" tattooed on her buttocks. Metcalf defended Barr's push for authority. "I saw somebody refusing to settle for anything, and it was her goddamn name on it, and she knew what she wanted," she told me. "And I saw her being right by far the majority of the time." The cast, she insisted, was mostly insulated from the drama. Goodman said, "As many difficulties as we had on the show, Lori was my lodestar. She was solid gravity. She just rode the waves during a lot of that shit." As the seasons went on, the writers played to Metcalf's strengths, including physical comedy. "She used to compare herself to Don Knotts, and she pulled these Knottsian faces," Goodman said. But the show made a point of tackling real problems: mortgage payments, birth control, and a subplot in which Jackie had an abusive boyfriend. The actor who played him, Matt Roth, became Metcalf's second husband. They divorced in 2014. Sarah Gilbert, who played Metcalf's niece, said, She can be completely absurd, but you don't stop believing her. Roseanne concluded in 1997 after an ill-advised final season in which the Connors win the lottery. In 2018, the cast reunited for a 10th season with Gilbert as an executive producer. Jackie was now a Jill Stein voter in a pussy hat, while Roseanne had voted for Donald Trump. In an America riven by the 2016 election and newly fascinated with the politics of the white working class, the revival was a smash. Even Trump called Barr to congratulate her. But Barr's real-life politics had slipped into QAnon territory. A week after the finale, she came under fire for a tweet comparing Barack Obama's former advisor.

revived the show as The Conners, which follows a family after its matriarch dies of an opioid overdose. The real Roseanne tweeted furiously, "I ain't dead, bitches." Metcalf was the last cast member to sign on. We'd all had a personal relationship with Roseanne, and it was just not an easy decision for Lori or any of us, Gilbert said. There was just a general sadness around the whole place, Metcalf told me. Nevertheless, The Conners ran for 7 seasons. Metcalf has not been in touch with Barr. There's nothing controversial, she said. We just haven't spoken since we said goodbye at the end of the reboot. Asked if she was angry at Barr for blowing up her own show, Metcalf laughed ruefully and replied, "I don't even know how to answer that." During the original run of Roseanne, Metcalf built up a sporadic but memorable film career, appearing in JFK and Scream 2, and voicing Andy's mother in Toy Story. But she longed to get back to the theater. She'd returned to Steppenwolf during summer breaks from Roseanne, and in 1995 made her belated Broadway debut in a flop called My Thing of Love. The Times Review praised Metcalf but compared the script to the very long midsection of a sitcom episode. Metcalf sensed a stigma. "I kind of had a target on me," she said, "like, let's see if this TV actor can do theater, even though I had done a lot." Metcalf didn't return to Broadway until 2007 as a White House speechwriter in David Mamet's political satire, November, directed by Mantello and starring Nathan Lane as the president. Nearly a decade later, having played a hospital administrator on the bleak HBO comedy Getting On, she joined a workshop of Nath's A Dollhouse Part II. It was her first stage collaboration with Scott Rudin, the high-powered producer of such films as The Social Network and No Country for Old Men. In Nath's imagining, Nora Helmer, who walks out on her family at the end of Ibsen's 1879 drama, returns years later, a successful novelist. Internal to every sentence was a remarkable amount of buried narrative, so it needed somebody who was thinking of her own story as she was essentially describing it, Rudin told me. I felt there was nobody but Laurie who could make a line mean so many different things. He sent Nath an episode of Louis C.K.'s web series, Horace and Pete, in which Metcalf, playing Horace's ex-wife, delivers an astonishing monologue about having exposed herself to her elderly father-in-law. C.K.'s penchant for erotic exposure was revealed soon afterwards. "I was floored," Nath recalled. "It was really important to me to have a real theater creature do this, because you have to move through the language relentlessly. Rudin was also producing Lady Bird and suggested Metcalf to Gerwig, who told me she'd wanted the character to be funny, but fierce in her love, her morals, and her person." The acclaim in 2017 for both projects launched a new phase for Metcalf. She starred in Three Tall Women the next year, and then Hillary and Clinton a year later. Both were produced by Rudin. Nath had originally written Hillary and Clinton in 2008, but Rudin asked him to do a revision. "I sent it over and he was like, okay, great, let's send it to Laurie," the playwright recalled. The next season, Rudin mounted a revival of Who's Afraid of Virginia Woolf, with Metcalf as Martha and Rupert Everett as George. Albee's fearsome anti-heroine seemed like the ultimate Metcalf role, though Mantello, who directed, recalled her struggling with Martha's seductive side. It was March 2020. Broadway's first known case of COVID was a Virginia Woolf usher. The show shut down after 9 previews and never returned. By the time Broadway reopened, Rudin had been drummed out of show business. Rudin's mistreatment of his staff was no secret. As far back as 1994, when he was producing movies for Paramount, horror stories about him partly inspired the indie revenge thriller Swimming with Sharks, with Kevin Spacey as a nightmare Hollywood boss. But the hashtag MeToo era cast the lore in a harsher light. In April 2021, The Hollywood Reporter published a cover story headlined Bully, cataloging tales of alleged abuse from Rudin's revolving door of young assistants.
The incidents include

0: shouted screaming invective, "You're worth nothing!" and hurled objects, a glass bowl, a stapler, a baked potato, a teacup. After one assistant failed to get him a seat on a fully booked flight, Rudin smashed a computer monitor on the man's hand, resulting in a trip to the emergency room. "Everyone just knows he's an absolute monster," a former assistant said. More stories came out, including that of Kevin Graham Casso, who'd sought treatment for PTSD after assisting Rudin in the 2000s. Years later, he died by suicide. His twin brother believed that Graham Casso's 8 months in Rudin's office had contributed to his mental health decline. Rudin reportedly had forced him out of a car while driving, and Graham Casso had emailed a friend, "I think the time at Rudin permanently effed my nerves." Besieged by exposés, Rudin announced that he was profoundly sorry for the pain my behavior caused, and that he would step back from active participation on his Broadway shows, which included the hits To Kill a Mockingbird and The Book of Mormon. Rudin retreated to Long Island. During his hiatus, it was not uncommon to hear theater people express regret about his absence. Broadway was flailing after the pandemic, and not many producers had Rudin's knack for turning an edgy new play into a splashy, must-see event. In 2024, Rudin sent out a trial balloon, advising the media mogul Barry Diller on arts programming for Little Island, Diller's outdoor attraction on the Hudson River. Few objected. Last March, Rudin gave a comeback interview to The Times, saying that he had undergone a decent amount of therapy. A photo showed him looking contrite in a cozy sweater. "A lot of what was said was true. Some of what was said wasn't true," he told The Times. He acknowledged yelling at assistants, but said he threw things very, very rarely. Then he laid out a slate of 4 planned Broadway plays, 3 of which would star Metcalf, whom he called the greatest actress in America. When I asked Metcalf about her decision to work with Rudin again, she fumbled for words before taking a piece of notepaper packet from her fanny pack. She had reread his Times interview and jotted down notes. "He talked about his therapy, he apologized, he owned what he said, he reflected on it," she said haltingly. "He was in the process of rehabilitation, so I just think that unless we think there is no possibility of real rehabilitation, then we shouldn't ask people to try and do it." She sighed, unsure of herself. "I knew you would ask me at some point. It's so touchy. It's so hard." Little Bear Ridge Road was originally commissioned by Steppenwolf, which premiered it in Chicago in 2024, starring Metcalf. Rudin offered to bring it to New York as his first Broadway show after the self-imposed exile, but Steppenwolf declined to work with him. "I didn't feel an alignment with our values and missions that he would come back on Steppenwolf's name," somebody involved with the theater company told me. "In a precarious moment where we were rebuilding back from the pandemic, why would we partner with someone who the industry really felt harmed by? We can't be a vehicle for someone to prove that they've changed." When Steppenwolf pressed him on how he'd reform, the person I spoke to recalled, "Rudin never made us feel like he had done the work." At first, Metcalf was open to finding another producer to bring the play to Broadway, but none materialized. Steppenwolf, still refusing to partner with Rudin, held firm. Metcalf was distraught. She wanted the play to have a future. Caught between her longtime theatrical home and her most powerful champion, she took the extraordinary step of threatening to quit Steppenwolf unless it relinquished the rights. The theater, facing the defection of one of its most prominent members, took this as an ultimatum. In the end, Steppenwolf agreed to release the rights, clearing the way for Rudin to make his return to Broadway. When Little Bear arrived in New York last fall, Steppenwolf was acknowledged in a note in the playbill, but the names above the title were Scott Rudin and Barry Diller. The play was critically admired but commercially disappointing, and it closed 8 weeks early. I asked Metcalf about her standoff with Steppenwolf. I can't really go into that because that's something I haven't even figured out for myself. My relationship back there, she said, tearing up. She has not been involved in Steppenwolf's current season, its 50th. I want my own celebration of that, and I want to celebrate it with some of the old guard, she went on, crying as she folded up the notebook paper. I want to go back in time, and I want to be brave with the people who taught me to be brave. I don't want to worry if something is not PC, not to trigger people, just to be darling. Sorry, just to be daring. Controversial, if it wants to be. Back then, we didn't have to be so scared that we were going to step on somebody's toes and get brought down. We wouldn't call it the 50th. We'd call it something else. It'd be like getting the band back together for one last tour, you know? When I spoke to Rudin, he was eager to praise Metcalf. She's able to embody psychology and behavior and make them absolutely spontaneous in any moment, he said, sounding jovial. He compared her to Geraldine Page and Maureen Stapleton, mid-century performers who came out of the Actor's Studio, co-founded by the director Eli Kazan. She's like a Kazan actress, that sort of full, fleshy, remarkably bright ability to play women who would normally be overlooked, but somehow elbow their way to the front of your perception. It was one of the most insightful things anyone had told me about Metcalf. To arrange my call with Rudin, I'd exchanged emails with his current assistant. I brought up his name to Metcalf and asked if, given Reuven's past record with assistants, she ever felt a responsibility to check in on the guy. She didn't recognize the name at first, then said, I don't feel the need to check in. Rudin was using her talent to rebuild his reputation, but it's hard to say whether she should have an answer. She should have to answer for his sins. She was far from the only person enabling his comeback. Yet she had planted her flag in the Rudin camp more definitively than anybody. She contained her tears, still crumpling the notebook page, her prop for this uneasy scene. Then, in a moment of clarity, she looked up and said, I find it hypocritical that some people want to work with him and didn't want to be the first. One evening in March, I went to the Winter Garden to see the final run-through of Death of a Salesman. Looming over the marquee outside was a billboard with the play's most famous line, one of Linda's, spelled out in giant letters. Attention must be paid. It was Rudin's patented prestige bombast. The Winter Garden seats 1,600 people. Cats ran there for 18 years, making it the largest theater Metcalf had ever played. Before the run-through began, I sat with Metcalf in the audience. I don't consider anything locked down right now, she said. It's all open to experiment. But she was fairly settled on her final speech. Salesman ends with Linda standing at Willie's grave after he has crashed his car so that Biff can get a life insurance payout. She says, Forgive me, dear. I can't cry. I don't know what it is, but I can't cry. I don't understand it. Why did you ever do that? Help me, Willie. I can't cry. Why did you do it? I search and I search and I search and I can't understand it. Willie, I made the last payment on the house today. Today, dear. And there'll be nobody home. We're free and clear. In the script, Miller indicates that a sob rises in her throat, and the play ends with her overcome with tears. I feel like I have permission as the interpreter to cross all those out, Metcalf said, of the stage directions. She looked only at what Linda says. I take her at her word that she can't cry and she's not quite sure why, she explained. I think there's a lot of emotions going through her, but it doesn't come out in the form of tears. A lot of talk about how we were this close and you do this? That's betrayal. She went up to her dressing room to put on her wig, run her lines, and work on a jigsaw puzzle. The lights went down, and I watched the play from a mostly empty house. The graveyard speech, far from being plaintive, was undergirded by dumbfounded rage. And Metcalf had added a prop. She pulled the deed to the house from her purse, placed it on the dirt, and used her foot to bury it. No tears. Afterwards, I noticed Rudin nearby. That night, an off-Broadway play he was producing had opened downtown, and the raves were pouring in. "We have to get quotes out," he said, beaming, and urged his press team to work fast. He was back in business. Metcalf reappeared in a hoodie. There's still so much little detail work to be found," she said. The audience response would tell her a lot. The deed had been her idea. "I try to think in symbols," she told me, "so I figured, why not pull it out? Throwing it on the grave would have been cliched," she continued, "so I thought, what is about as anticlimactic as you can get? I set it on the ground and cover it up with dirt. It was a bold choice, but true to Alinda, who had put up a lot of walls. This is my Linda," Metcalf said, "and there's no right or wrong ever in acting." In Goings On TV, Big Mistakes on Netflix, co-created by Dan Levy and Rachel Sennett, has a manic, overheated energy. Nikki Levy, a quasi-closeted pastor, and his sister Morgan, Taylor Ortega, an elementary school teacher, are unhappy in their jobs. When Morgan steals a necklace, they're kidnapped by a Turkish gangster named Yusuf, who forces them to perform odd jobs. Nikki and Morgan's narcissistic mom, Linda, is played by a wonderfully typecast Laurie Metcalf. The gangland drama is deeper and darker than the domestic one, strengthened by the unexpected portrayal of the Russian toughs as bumbling in their own way. The show comes close to making a point about criminal and family hierarchies, but it, like its characters, has a policy of shooting first, asking questions later. In Goings On Movies, Michael, the story of Michael Jackson's rise to fame, presents a surprisingly detailed view of the behind-the-scenes dealings on which his career depended. As a child performing with his brothers at the family home in Gary, Indiana, young Michael, Giuliano Cruvaldi, is beaten by his father Joe, Coleman Domingo, who demands obedience along with musical discipline. The Jackson 5 find success then in the late 70s. The adult Michael, played with extraordinary flair by Jafar Jackson, Michael's real-life nephew, seeks a solo career and confronts Joe's domineering maneuvers. The director, Antoine Fuqua, working with a script by John Logan, portrays Michael as an emotionally stunted and grievously wounded artist of historic greatness. The movie omits allegations that the singer sexually assaulted children, which he has denied. Well, that's all the time we have today. Thank you so much for listening to The New Yorker for the Talking Information Center.
1: 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Hi, my name is Billy, and here is tonight's weather forecast for the Talking Information Center. This evening, it will be partly cloudy with degrees low around 56. The sun rose today at 5:21 a.m. The sun will set today at 8:01 p.m. The sun will rise tomorrow at 5:20 a.m. And that's all the weather I have for today. I'm really giving you the weather for the Talking Information Center. Have a wonderful evening.
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1: And coming up next on the Talking Information Center, it's today's reading of the Washington Examiner. Please stay tuned.
7: Good morning. This is Molly reading from Marshfield, Massachusetts. Today, I am going to be reading articles from the Washington Examiner. Publication date is May 6, 2026. I hope you enjoy the articles that I will be reading out loud. First one is an editorial titled, California Unions Close In on Destructive Wealth Tax. The labor union funding California's Billionaire Tax Act initiative filed more than 1.5 million signatures on April 27th, almost double the 875,000 needed to put the measure on November's ballot. California voters are now a step closer to driving out one of the last remaining engines of economic growth in their state, which is already losing entertainment, manufacturing, and energy jobs. The ballot measure is sponsored by the Service Employees International Union, United Healthcare Workers West, which represents hospital staff mostly at nonprofit entities such as Kaiser Permanente, Sutter Health, and Dignity Health. It has also been endorsed by the American Federation of State, County, and Municipal Employees California, Teamsters California, plus Senators Chris Murphy and Bernie Sanders, and Silicon Valley's Congressman Rep. Ro Khan. The measure would amend the state's constitution to allow California to tax all forms of personal property and wealth, whether tangible or intangible, at a rate of 5% on all individuals with assets valued at $1 billion or more. It is being sold to voters as a one-time tax, but it empowers the legislature to amend the tax by statute, so Democrats in Sacramento could create an annual tax on wealthy Californians, which they have been seeking for years. The SEIU claims the tax will raise $100 billion over 5 years with no long-term reduction in revenue from billionaires leaving the state. This is nonsense. The California Legislature and Analysts Office estimates that the tax would raise only tens of billions of dollars in the short term, excuse me, but would cost California hundreds of millions of dollars or more per year in the long term as billionaires leave the state to escape the tax. Other economists have offered even grimmer projections. The Tax Foundation found that California has already lost $777 billion in wealth from billionaires leaving the state, with long-term revenue losses reaching $4.5 billion annually. The billionaire tax is especially ill-suited for California's massive tech and innovation industry in Silicon Valley, which depends on risk-taking, illiquid equity, and founders willing to build for the long term. A wealth tax would punish paper gains before profits became real, encourage relocation before startups mature, and make California less attractive to investors and entrepreneurs whose companies drive the state's innovation economy. California used to be a leader in entertainment, manufacturing, and energy job growth, but its environmental radicalism, strict union regulation, and high taxes have hit all those industries and they are now shrinking. Since recovering from the pandemic, California has added only 300,000 private sector jobs compared to 800,000 in Florida and 1.2 million in Texas. take out health care sector jobs, which are funded by federal and state taxpayers, and California has actually lost jobs. In essence, California's proposed billionaire tax would redistribute money from the only remaining productive and growing sector of its economy to what has become the biggest drain on the state budget, the health care system. Between state and federal funding, California spends over $200 billion a year on Medi-Cal, the state's Medicaid system. Revenues from the billionaires from the billionaire tax would not be sent to California's general fund. Instead, the measure would create a new billionaire tax reserve fund to receive its revenues, 90% of which must be spent on health care. Governor Gavin Newsom opposes the tax, but he is confronted by his own rhetoric. For years, he and the Democratic Party have told voters their expensive government could be financed entirely by 1% of the population, and that the remaining 99% would not need to pay more. The SEIU's billionaire tax is a fraud, but it is also Newsom's own rhetoric coming back to bite the governor and the state. The next editorial is, Supreme Court repairs the Voting Rights Act. The text of the Voting Rights Act specifically says minority populations have no collective right to representation equal to their share of the population. After 40 years of bad precedent, the Supreme Court finally returned to the original meaning of that text on April 29th, bringing an end to an era of legalized racial gerrymandering. Before the 2020 census, Louisiana's congressional map included six seats, five held by Republicans and one held by a Democrat. After the census, the Louisiana legislature produced a new map reflecting population changes within the state. The new map produced the same partisan breakdown, five seats with Republican majorities and one seat with a Democratic majority. Democratic Party activists then sued in federal court, claiming the new map violated Section 2 of the Voting Rights Act because black residents made up 33% of Louisiana's population, but only 16% of the state's congressional districts had black majorities. Relying on a convoluted three-part test established in the Supreme Court's 1986 Thornburg versus Gingles decision, a federal judge agreed and ordered Louisiana to add a second majority black district so that the proportion of black majority congressional districts matched the proportion of black voters in the state. Before Gingles, the Supreme Court held in Mobile versus Bolden in 1980 that plaintiffs had to show redistricting decisions were motivated by a discriminatory purpose to prove a violation of the Voting Rights Act. Democrats who controlled the House of Representatives were outraged by that decision and tried to amend the Voting Rights Act so that any redistricting decision that merely affected minority representation, regardless of racist intent, would violate the law. The Republican-controlled Senate explicitly rejected that language, insisting instead on new language allowing courts to consider the totality of circumstances surrounding a redistricted map. But it also added that nothing in this section establishes a right to have members of a protected class elected in numbers equal to their proportion in the population. When the Supreme Court decided Gingles just 4 years later, the liberal majority ignored that part of the statute. As Justice Samuel Alito wryly observed in his majority opinion, Gingles was decided at a time when this court often paid insufficient attention to the language of statutory provisions, and Justice Brennan's opinion for the court followed this pattern. In other words, Gingles ignored the text of the statute and was wrongly decided as a result, and Alito is correcting that error now. Tellingly, in her hysterical dissent, in which she claims the majority eviscerated the Voting Rights Act, Justice Elena Kagan does not acknowledge, let alone address, the plain text of the statute denying the creation of a right to proportional representation. Contra Kagan, the Supreme Court did not overturn the Voting Rights Act. the Voting Rights Act. It returned the law to its true purpose, ensuring that all voters are afforded an equal right to vote, regardless of the color of their skin. Literacy tests, poll taxes, property qualifications, and voter intimidation are all still illegal under the Voting Rights Act. None of that has changed. What has changed is that the Democratic Party can no longer use the Voting Rights Act as a reverse partisan gerrymander on purely racial grounds. The decision in Louisiana versus Kalis opens the door for significant Republican gains in the House. Unencumbered by court-enforced racial gerrymandering, Republican-controlled legislatures could add up to a dozen majority Republican House seats compared to today's maps. Whether they choose to do so now, as the Democratic states of California and Virginia have chosen to do, or wait until the next census, as Indiana chose to do, a windfall of representation is soon coming Republicans' way. This is a letter from the editor, Hugo Gordon. Democrats court disaster. Democrats keep learning the hard way that what goes around comes around. Senate Majority Leader Mitch McConnell, Republican Kentucky, changed voting rules in 2017 so Democrats couldn't filibuster Neil Gorsuch's nomination to the Supreme Court. He did the same for future Justices Brett Kavanaugh and Amy Coney Barrett. This helped President Donald Trump promote three originalists and textualist justices who, ever since, have properly confounded Democrats who wish the Constitution and statutes said what they wanted rather than what the words mean. Democrats feel cheated, but McConnell was only following the cynical example of Senate Majority Leader Henry Reid, who in 2013 nuked the filibuster for lower courts nominations. So Democrats are reaping what they sowed, much as they pretend they're innocents who learn vicious power politics from Republicans. If you break norms and trash principles for immediate advantage, don't act shocked when opponents respond in kind. It's happening again with gerrymandering. Virginia's Supreme Court looks likely to throw out a grossly distorted congressional map gerrymandered by Governor Abigail Spanberger and her party so Democrats could win 10 seats while Republicans take just one, despite Trump taking 46% of the state vote in 2024. Spanberger's ballot deceptively and therefore illegally suggested, as did former President Barack Obama at his most sanctimonious, that the gerrymandering would restore fairness and nix Republican efforts to steal elections with redistricting in Texas. But the latest mid-census gerrymandering didn't start in Texas and weren't initiated by Republicans. They started in New York in 2022 when Democrats redrew the map after their state lost a seat during normal redistricting in 2020. By the way, they lost the seat because New Yorkers are fleeing bad Democratic governance, so the state shrinks relative to others. Democrat and Republican gerrymanders since Trump returned to the Oval Office look like a wash. But Democrats are big losers in the long run because blue states are already more gerrymandered than red ones. There is not a single Republican congressman in New England, despite 40% of voters being Republicans. So there's more scope for Republicans to add seats at the Democrats' expense. But the Democrat future looks even worse then because the Supreme Court has just ruled, rightly, that the Voting Rights Act does not require racial gerrymandering. Louisiana, whose map Democrats were challenging, has suspended May primaries so the state can redraw boundaries without contortions, and properly imposed by lower courts at the urging of Democrats before voters cast their ballots. Across the country, mostly in the South, where Democrats fear losing 12 seats, racial gerrymandering, wrongly imposed for the past 40 years, is likely to be undone. The party's twisting of electoral boundaries to create racial segregation will collapse and result in Republican gains. This may not happen in time for a broad impact on midterm elections this November. Louisiana springing into action suggests some changes at the margin, but not enough to change the probability of big Democrat gains in November, as is usual for the out-of-power party in midterm elections. But expect a ferment of congressional cartography before the 2028 presidential contest. Then Democratic efforts, Democratic efforts by rigging the rules instead of persuading voters of their merits could collapse around their donkey ears. Our next section is called Your Land, starting with, would you trust a Democrat to build a bridge? Governor Wes Moore, Democrat Maryland, became possibly the first Democratic politician in history to admit the Democrats have a results problem, not a messaging problem. And then he set out to prove himself right. Maryland has canceled a construction contract for its rebuilding project of the Francis Scott Key Bridge. The rebuilding project has already surged from $1.8 billion to $5.2 billion, and this new setback will push the rebuilding completion deeper into the future. This means the rebuild is currently frozen just before the actual rebuilding part of the project, which Moore promised would be finished by 2028. The signs were everywhere that the bridge rebuild would be burdensome in Democrat-run Maryland. It took 16 months for the controlled demolition of the remainder of the bridge after the initial collapse, an unbearable lag in the rebuilding process. Maryland has been relying on diversity requirements in handing out contracts for the rebuilding efforts. The highest estimate in the initial budget project was under $2 billion, which is now the low end of the current estimate. As it turns out, Wes Moore has proven himself right. Democrats don't have a messaging problem. We have a results problem. This has been the story of Democratic politics for years now. Governor Gavin Newsom is chief among those touting that Democrats have a messaging problem, so much so that he is prepared to use $19 million in California taxpayer dollars to run a national ad campaign focused on telling people that California isn't so bad. His results speak for themselves, from the fleeing population to the failing high-speed rail to the constant budget deficits. Aside from the governmental failures at the state level, this has been a constant for Democrats at the national level as well. Then President Joe Biden allowed scores of illegal immigrants to cross the border, creating the worst border crisis the country has ever seen. He thought the issue was a messaging one, so he and his administration simply asserted that there was no crisis, expecting that to solve voter concerns. When inflation ran rampant, Biden's team told everyone that things were going very well. Biden focused on the messaging, and the voters punished Democrats for the results. Democrats seem to assume that reality is biased toward them and that the only reason voters could turn against their perfect policies is a failure of messaging. As Wes Moore said, the real reason Democrats lose elections is that the party can never deliver when called upon. He was even kind enough to provide an example of his point. The next article is Mobile Sports Gambling Claims Another Victim. The Cincinnati Bearcats were suing quarterback Brandon Sorsby for breach of contract after the 22-year-old signed a new $5 million contract to play for the Texas Tech Red Raiders next year. The Bearcats claim the buyout clause in their multi-year agreement with Sorsby entitled them to $1 million. But now neither team will enjoy Sorsby's football services this fall after Sorsby checked himself into a residential treatment program for a gambling addiction. Apparently, Source B has been placing thousands of online bets on multiple sports, including on his own team, while playing for the Indiana Hoosiers. Source B was so addicted to mobile sports gambling that he was reportedly betting $1 to $3 per pitch at Cincinnati Reds games. Read that again. Source B wasn't betting on the Reds to win or lose games. Thanks to mobile sports gambling, he was betting on individual pitches, back to back, hundreds of times in a single game. The NCAA does not allow athletes to gamble on any sport. Violations can cost a player up to 30% of one season of eligibility. Betting on your own team, however, which Source B allegedly did, would constitute a lifetime ban. Now, the same greedy lawyers that have eviscerated every other NCAA athlete eligibility rule will probably beat this one, too, and Source B will play college football again. But for now, the Red Raiders need a new quarterback, and Source B is trying to piece his life back together. And Source B is not the only one. University of Oklahoma economics professor Tyler Ransom has put together one of the most comprehensive presentations detailing how mobile sports gambling has been a complete and total disaster for everyone, but greedy sports teams and broadcasters. In the span of 22 pages, Ransom documents how mobile sports betting has undermined faith in all sports because of gambling scandals such as Source B's caused a 10% increase in bankruptcy filings, shifted consumer spending not from other forms of entertainment, but from savings, caused more domestic violence, and distracted a generation of men away from real life and into their phones. For an alcoholic, mobile sports gambling is like being forced to carry a flask in their pocket 24/7. Industry insider Zev Moshkovitz is quoted as saying in the presentation, they, by default, get notifications asking if now is a good time for a beer. And that comparison to alcohol is a good one. Both alcohol and gambling are vices, vices that have been with us since the dawn of civilization. But legalized mobile sports gambling is new and a completely different beast than the regulated gambling of Las Vegas and Atlantic City, New Jersey. It is one thing if you have to travel thousands of miles for one weekend of bad decisions. It is quite another to have a device connected to your bank account tied to gambling apps 24/7. And at least alcohol has a well-established history of bringing people closer together through religious ceremonies, drinking with friends, or even sharing a glass of wine with a romantic partner. Mobile sports gambling has none of those upsides. It only drives us further away from interactions with real people and deeper into our phones. Hopefully, Source B will recover from his addiction and return to the football field, whether it is for a college team or a professional one. But very few young men are as lucky as Source B was to receive offers for free tuition at 9 different colleges in exchange for playing football, and mobile sports gambling is ruining many of their lives. That was written by Con Carroll. This one, sex is antiquated. Wedding season is approaching, and so the New York Times ran a special wedding planning feature which included a quiz. Quiz 10 on the quiz might have sounded a bit racy to some ears. How do you want to end the night? If you, reader, are a normal person, you can almost hear the winks and the chuckles and brace for the borderline inappropriate jokes. But then you read the New York Times' 5 possibilities. One involved cheeseburgers and phone calls. Another was calling in friends for an after party, and the third involved jello shots at the local bar. The final two options were jump in the ocean fully clothed and stay up till dawn dancing the night away. This seems to omit one notable traditional option, conservative commentator Leah Libresco Sargent noted. 2 million people viewed Sargent's droll post on Twitter. It was a perfect example of elite media bubble think. It's not that the New York Times offered all sorts of examples of alternative wedding night activities. No, The New York Times presented an exhaustive list of the various ways you could spend a wedding night, and it never mentioned anything, even hinting at the marital act. For generations in Western culture, the phrase wedding night has at least hinted toward sex. This notion was rooted in Christian sexual ethics, which posits that love, marriage, sex, and baby making are all naturally connected, and thus sex belongs within marriage. To be sure, not even the most Christian culture ever held steadfastly to this rule, but the wedding night is still, in our post-Christian culture, a time for the man and the woman to become one in many senses. Even those couples who hadn't waited, nevertheless, gave a wedding night nod to sex's place in marriage. But if the norm is living together for a decade and getting married in your mid-30s, the meaning of your wedding night and your endurance that night is different. This, it seems, is the norm and the elite bubble, so much that the traditional idea doesn't even cross anyone's mind. A wedding in our individualistic, transactional, secular, elite culture is really just a party. Marriage is no sacrament. It's not even a covenant. Heck, in the eyes of the elite media, which is constantly peddling open marriages and polyamory, monogamy itself is old-fashioned. So wedding night sex has gone from standard to optional to unimaginable within elite circles. Have y'all even gotten married? One viral Twitter response asked, shocked that anyone would even suggest wedding night coupling. Everyone I know well enough to talk about this has said, I pulled out 10,000 bobby pins, took off my makeup, and passed out. Who knew the sexual revolution would give us so little sex? That was written by Timothy Carney. Continuing, the NFL's hellacious hypocrisy. This is the world we live in. A Christian football player is publicly reprimanded by his coach for posting a Bible verse. Meanwhile, when that same coach gets caught cheating on his wife with a reporter, team ownership goes out of its way to squash the story instead of holding him accountable. The whole saga began when NBA player Jaden Ivey posted on social media his opposition to the league celebrating LGBT Pride Month. Anyone who claims to believe the Bible cover to cover, which includes most professing Christians, would agree with the statement that homosexuality and transgenderism are abominations. This should not come as a surprise. Yet, for the crime of believing what the Bible says, Ivy was released by the Chicago Bulls. New England Patriots running back Trayvon Henderson posted a Bible quote, Matthew 5:10, in support of his fellow Christian. Blessed are those who are persecuted for righteousness' sake, for theirs is the kingdom of heaven. Henderson's head coach, Mike Vrabel, publicly denounced the running back, calling him to get educated and be inclusive, because, after all, we represent the team, and we represent the organization. A week later, Vrabel was exposed for cheating on his wife, the mother of his children, with a married reporter, and apparently they had been engaging in this affair for 6 years. The reporter, Diana Russini, lost her job at The Athletic, and Vrabel missed the tail end of the NFL draft to go to counseling. After the pair initially denied reports, more evidence came out, prompting Russini to delete her ex account and Vrabel to issue an apology. So much for representing the organization. For those of you who don't believe in God, seriously, how else do you explain such impeccable timing? The next Bible verse Henderson posts should be Leviticus 20:10, and the man that committeth adultery with another man's wife, even he that committeth adultery with his neighbor's wife, the adulterer and the adulteress shall surely be put to death. Not only did Henderson not hit send on that post, but Vrabel saw absolutely no accountability whatsoever for his actions. In fact, Patriots owner Robert Kraft, who was charged with soliciting prostitution as part of a 2019 human trafficking sting, reportedly had two Boston radio hosts fired for speaking out against the Vrabel-Russini scandal. Kraft also reportedly tried to kill the story before it was even published, attempting to pressure the New York Post out of releasing its bombshell report. Henderson's post expressed his personal views, views that the vast majority of professing Christians, by far the largest religion in the country, agree with. Vrabel, excuse me. Vrabel disgraced himself, his family, and his team, crossing a line that should never be crossed between a journalist and a source. One can only imagine how many scoops were available to Rossini and how much favorable coverage or protection from negative coverage was available to Vrabel because of this undisclosed relationship. The way Ivy and Henderson were treated proves the biblical righteousness and Christian worldview is unacceptable in the mainstream, while abominable lifestyles are protected. And the way Vrabel was treated shows that elites are more than happy to sweep unrighteousness under the rug, even when it destroys families or tarnishes organizational reputations. The same NFL that celebrates alleged women beaters and sexual abusers gets up in arms over a Bible verse. Go figure. I leave you with one more verse, Isaiah chapter 5, verse 20. Woe unto them that call evil good and good evil, that put darkness for light and light for darkness, that put bitter for sweet and sweet for bitter. That article was written by Peter Cordy. The next article is America's Left-Wing Political Violence Problem. The danger cannot be met with denial, and it's written by Guy Benson. Over the span of less than 1 week, America witnessed yet another allegedly left-wing assassination attempt play out at the White House Correspondent Association dinner, and also discovered that some of the ugliest recent manifestations of right-wing extremism and bigotry in the United States have allegedly been partially subsidized for years and to the tune of millions of dollars by the left-wing Southern Poverty Law Center. It's a new and unsettling moment in a string of far too many such moments. It feels inescapably clear that we have a political hatred epidemic in our country, which is too frequently spilling over into political violence. We would do well to tamp down the former phenomenon, and we must stamp out the latter. It is true that myopic, consuming ideological and political tribalism exists on both sides. Curing, or at least mitigating, this crisis is a shared project. It is also an accurate reflection of reality to state that acts of political violence and tribal support for such acts are currently a more acute, urgent, and metastasized issue on the political left. This does not hold the right blameless, of course, but it does spotlight an uncomfortable truth that many on the left refuse to seriously grapple with, let alone accept as truth and strive to repair. The facts tell the story. Below is a review of documented examples of high-profile, politically motivated assassinations and assassination attempts over the last decade. Note, this does not entail crimes or incidents related to the Black Lives Matter riots, anti-Israel hate rallies, or any number of additional categories that clearly or arguably would fall under the wider umbrella of politically motivated violence. June 4th, 2017, a leftist assailant attempted a mass assassination of Republican members of Congress at a baseball practice in Alexandria, Virginia. The shooter nearly murdered Rep. Stephen Scalise, then the House Majority Whip, whose security detail is likely the only reason multiple lawmakers weren't killed. The perpetrator was found to be steeped in left-wing ideology, went out of his way to confirm the politicians were Republicans before opening fire, and had a list of GOP figures on his person at the time of the shooting. After a bizarre and an inexplicable delay, the FBI finally and correctly classified the attack as politically motivated domestic terrorism. June 8th, 2022. A leftist plotted to break into conservative Supreme Court Justices Brett Kavanaugh's Maryland home and murder him. The would-be assassin traveled across the country from California, heavily armed, to carry out the killing, which was explicitly motivated by opposition to Supreme Court jurisprudence on issues including abortion and guns. The person arrived at Kavanaugh's in the middle of the night, dressed in black, carrying a black tactical chest rig and tactile knife, a pistol with two magazines and ammunition, pepper spray, zip ties, a hammer, a screwdriver, a nail punch, a crowbar, a pistol light, and duct tape, according to a New York Times description of a federal affidavit. July 13, 2024. A man shot Donald Trump, then days away from becoming the Republican presidential nominee for a third time at a campaign rally in Butler, Pennsylvania. Trump turned his head just before multiple shots were fired at him, one of which struck his ear and another of which killed a rally goer. The shooter, who was killed by authorities at the scene, was a young man with a thin public paper trail. He initially registered to vote as a Republican, but donated to a leftist group on the day of former President Joe Biden's 2021 inauguration. His precise motive remains a mystery, though it seems a rather safe bet that a progressive donor who tried to shoot Trump on the campaign trail was likely not acting upon a right-wing agenda. September 15, 2024. Weeks after the Butler shooting, another man tried to take Trump's life. The assassination attempt at a golf course in South Florida was thwarted by a sharp-eyed Secret Service agent who spotted the assailant's rifle barrel protruding from a fence. The would-be assassin, who spent hours lying in wait for Trump, hiding a makeshift sniper's nest, was an ardent Trump critic with a history of leftist views, Democratic donations, and support for Democratic candidates. Prosecutors said the man wrote a note detailing his hatred for Trump, whom he wanted to prevent from winning the election. April 13th, 2025. A man set fire to the Pennsylvania governor's mansion as Governor Josh Shapiro, a Jew, and his family slept inside. Significant damage was done to the home. The perpetrator, who committed the arson attack on the first night of Passover, said he also intended to attack the governor with a sledgehammer. The mentally unstable arsonist was globalized the infatada zealot. Officials said he planned his assault as a response to perceived injustices toward the people of Palestine. Prosecutors said he'd called Shapiro a monster over his plans for Palestinians and expressed concern about the war in Gaza and somehow saw the attack as a response to deaths in that conflict. He pleaded guilty to a slew of charges, including attempted murder. June 14, 2025. An intruder murdered a Minnesota Democratic lawmaker at her home after shooting and seriously wounding another Democratic legislator hours earlier. Melissa Hortman, the Speaker of the State House of Representatives, was killed along with her husband, Mark. Democratic State Senator John Hoffman and his wife survived a separate but related attack at their house. The perpetrator was caught with a lengthy list of possible targets in his possession, including Democratic politicians, advocates, and providers of abortion. The shooter, who held a number of right-wing views but was also an appointee of Democratic governors Mark Dayton and Tim Walz, confessed to the killings. He told police about his delusion that he was acting under orders from Walz, claiming that the governor had instructed him to kill a number of political figures, including Senator Amy Klobuchar, in order to clear Walz's path to a Senate seat. August 10, 2025. A leftist allegedly stalked the Virginia home of conservative White House Office of Management and Budget Director Russ Vought as part of an assassination plot. The suspect was identified and eventually arrested in February 2026. He was charged with attempted murder, along with being charged with criminal solicitation to commit murder, carrying a concealed weapon, and wearing a mask in public to conceal identity, per a local news account. A witness told police at the time they saw a man wearing a surgical mask and rubber gloves, carrying a backpack and a firearm under his shirt. The suspect then asked the person about the victim, Vaught, before leaving the scene. Once arrested, the suspect told authorities he planned the killing to help prevent a fascist takeover under the Trump administration. September 10th, 2025, conservative online personality and grassroots organizer Charlie Kirk was assassinated during speaking engagement takeover under the Trump administration. September 10th, 2025, conservative online personality and grassroots organizer

evil spreading of hate. Governor Spencer Cox confirmed the suspect appeared to have been captured by leftist ideology, with officials revealing that he texted his roommate and lover to say he'd had enough of Kirk's hatred. Some hate can't be negotiated out. Side note, in the early chaotic moments after Kirk was shot, a bystander falsely confessed to the shooting, telling authorities he was glad he said he shot Kirk so the real suspect could get away. This individual made the snap decision to become an on-the-fly, unplanned assassination accomplice. He later faced additional charges after police found images of child sexual abuse on his phone. April 25th, again, a leftist allegedly attempted an assassination at the White House Correspondents Association dinner, where multiple dignitaries were present, including the president and vice president J.D. Vance. In a manifesto, the suspect stated an intention to kill members of the Trump administration, referring to the president as a rapist, pedophile, and traitor. The man, a teacher who traveled to Washington from California by train, was reportedly involved in various forms of left-wing activism, including the No Kings movement. Officials say he barged through a security checkpoint at the Washington Hilton, shooting a Secret Service officer in his protective vest as he ran toward the main ballroom. He was apprehended before reaching his intended targets. CNN reported that the suspect's public postings reveal that he is among the many American leftists, 46%, according to one survey, who believe the July 2024 assassination attempt on Trump was staged for Trump's political benefit, a demented and baseless conspiracy theory. He evidently traversed many miles to try to finish a job that he believes the others had faked. The following are additional significant examples of political violence which may not fit easily into the assassination or assassination attempt framework, yet merit related attention. October 7th, 2020. Federal officials announced the arrests of 13 men involved in a kidnapping plot against Governor Gretchen Whitmer, Democrat, Michigan. The case resulted in a combination of plea deals, guilty verdicts, hung juries, and acquittals. The accused were part of far-right militia groups. Critics have alleged, and defense attorneys argued, with partial success, that this particular plot was an elaborate case of entrapment in which federal informants effectively drove the whole thing. In a lengthy essay about the case in Reason magazine, journalist C.J. Carmella argued that, in the Whitmer case and others, the feds weren't stopping terror. They were helping bumbling defendants plan and enact it. This was the crux of the defense's arguments, that the FBI and their informants ginned up a conspiracy that never really existed beyond vague bull sessions and which the individual members of the group never agreed to carry out. Given a number of convictions and the plotters' undeniable seething and violent hatred of the governor, however, the episode deserves a mention on this list. January 6, 2021. A mob unlawfully forced its way into the Capitol to disrupt the certification of the 2020 presidential election results. Numerous rioters assaulted law enforcement officers and damaged property during the melee. They did so in service of a false claim, promoted the most prominently by Trump himself, that the election had been stolen. Trump's lawyers never came close to substantiating their election trutherism and actually declined to even try on some key occasions. While there's no evidence that the assembled mob planned to assassinate anyone, Trump had urged a peaceful march at a preceding rally, audible chants of "Hang Mike Pence."
Trump's vice president, who presided over the certification, as was his duty, and the erection of a makeshift gallows on the Capitol grounds, and fused the violent and lawless episode with murderous imagery. Relatedly, a suspect charged with placing pipe bombs outside both the Republican and Democratic National Committee headquarters that same day said, "I really don't like

0: either party at this point. The suspect adhered to the unfounded belief that the 2020 election had been stolen and also told investigators he was going to a protest in support of Trump that day. October 28, 2022. Paul Pelosi, Nancy Pelosi's husband, was bludgeoned with a hammer inside his home by a late-night intruder who later confessed that his plan was to kidnap the then-House Speaker and interrogate her. A Canadian immigrant, the assailant had a history of mental health problems and was found to have espoused an incoherent and conspiratorial mix of right-wing and left-wing views, with deranged conspiracy being the major common thread. The New Yorker, a left-leaning publication, described various efforts to pin down his political ideology as incomplete and ultimately futile. January 5th, a man was arrested and charged with smashing windows and destroying property at the home of the Ohio home of Vice President J.D. Vance, whose family was out of town at the time of the attack. The subject, who demanded to be called Julia, had previous run-ins with the law and a documented history of mental health breaks. His parents are prominent Democratic donors. February 22nd, a 21-year-old man was shot and killed by security after he breached a Mar-a-Lago's perimeter while armed with a shotgun in the early hours of the morning. He was confronted by authorities who shot him after he raised his firearm into shooting position. The deceased subject came from a Trump-supporting family in North Carolina, but was said not to have been outspoken about his own personal politics. Family members described him as being generally opposed to guns, according to a local media story, and his digital footprint showed that he'd become fixated on the Epstein files. The preponderance of the above examples is left-wing in nature. January 6th was a right-wing riot, as was the Whitmer plot, regardless of entrapment allegations. The other incidents can perhaps best be described or categorized as ideologically murky, despite some partisans' efforts to paint them, and even some of the obviously left-wing attacks as somehow right-wing. Certain unreliable and biased data sets are also frequently cited to promote the notion that recent political violence remains primarily a phenomenon on the right. These studies have been exposed, deconstructed, and debunked repeatedly, including most recently in this column by Batya Unger-Sargon. Her partial summary, an example of how they cook the books to absolve the left of violence in The Wall Street Journal, a graph it published that seems to show near parity between the left and right political violence is sourced to the Center of Strategic and International Studies, which by its own admission reclassified pro-Palestinian violence as ethno-nationalist. It classifies all anti-Semitism as right-wing and all pro-Palestinian attacks on Jewish individuals or institutions as ethno-nationalist. This is just nakedly partisan propaganda presented as data and then mainstreamed into the American press. Perhaps the most powerful evidence that America is in the midst of disproportionately left-wing violence crisis is a series of public opinion surveys and related research demonstrating that leftists are far more willing to tolerate, justify, and even celebrate political violence than their right-wing counterparts. A YouGov survey published in September 2025, post-Kirk assassination, found that 25% of self-identified very liberal Americans believed citizens can be justified in resorting to violence in order to achieve political goals. 17% of liberals said the same. This view was shared by only 6% of self-identified conservatives and just 3% of those who call themselves very conservative. Pro-political violence conservatives and right-wingers are a fringe. Pro-political violence leftists are far more prevalent, with very liberal respondents outpacing very conservative respondents by more than an 8-to-1 margin on this question. A political poll released in the fall of 2025 measured 24% of respondents saying political violence could be justified, with the violence rationalizing view skewing dramatically by age. Younger Americans were significantly more likely than older ones to say violence can be justified. More than 1 in 3 Americans under the age of 45 agreed with that belief. The Manhattan Institute City Journal also chronicled an April 2025 study from the Network Contagion Research Institute in conjunction with Rutgers University's Social Perception Lab, the summary of which speaks for itself. Our research, based on nationally representative surveys and analyses of online activity, demonstrates the existence of online subcultures that support the murder of public figures like Trump and Musk. This assassination culture, incubated on social media, has migrated from the margins of public life into the mainstream. We found that nearly 1/3 of Americans surveyed, and around half of those identifying as left of center, believe that the murder of certain public figures is at least somewhat justified. The figures are startling. 38% of respondents and 55% of those left of center said assassinating President Trump would be at least somewhat justified. 31% of respondents and 48% of those left of center said the same about Musk. 40% of respondents and 58% of those left of center deem it at least somewhat acceptable to destroy a Tesla dealership in protest. Our report also discovered an online assassination culture found in predominantly left-leaning digital spaces such as Blueski and Reddit. In a fallen world in which evil exists, there will always be kooks and malicious actors who decide to harm others. This applies to people across the political spectrum. Again, neither side has a monopoly on violence or evil, and many figures on both sides engage in vitriolic rhetoric and demonization. The most important distinguishing factor right now, perhaps even more so than the tilt of the assassination attempts documented in this column, is the leftward slant of attitudes ranging from indulgence to endorsement of violent acts. Taken together, the case is compelling. Leftists who wish to deny the reality of deeply antisocial and literally dangerous to deadly strains growing increasingly normalized and mainstreamed within their tribal coalition will cherry-pick or misconstrue some of the examples dealt with above, cite the woefully incomplete and fatally flawed data mentioned earlier, or simply fail to grapple with logical conclusion that their fellow partisan tribe members wouldn't express this alarming degree of tolerance for or embrace of political violence if they believed the right were heavily responsible for it. These public opinion data points offer further confirmation that the country's political violence problem resides disproportionately on the left in our current moment. Rather than engage in denialism and delusion, anti-violence leftists should work aggressively to marginalize and eradicate this sort of poisonous mindset, not only because it's the right thing to do, but because escalating contagions rarely remain contained within one ideological camp. It should distress leftists of goodwill that a plurality of their fellow partisans believe a presidential assassination attempt that killed a bystander was faked for political gain. This is the stuff of broken brains and broken cultures. It's a path that leads to madness and destruction. We must all reject it as a matter of basic morality, as a matter of civic hygiene, and as a matter of both societal and literal life and death. My last article, and sadly I will not be able to finish it, is Britain on the Brink. King Charles III visits U.S. as Starmer weakens the special relationship and his country. The VIP-configured Airbus took off from Joint Base Andrews in Maryland on the afternoon of April 28th, bound for Bermuda. King Charles III and Queen Camilla had kept calm and carried on. After the chaos of the attempted assassination of President Donald Trump on April 25th, they had conjured a spectacle of unity. They had reciprocated the 21-gun salute and the congressional ovations with charm and compliments. The effusions of mutual affection were genuine affirmations of the historical affinity of America and Britain. But could the pomp match the circumstance? Soft power is nothing without the hard stuff. The second Trump administration doubts that Britain is still willing or able to give political and military support to the U.S. In Britain, Sir Keir Starmer's Labour government strains to talk the walk of transatlantic amity, but its actions suggest distrust and incapacity. When American and Israeli jets attacked Iran on February 28th, Starmer did not send a symbolic contingent from the Royal Air Force. He reportedly blocked American planes from launching offensive strikes from British bases on grounds of international law. Still, Starmer ceded to American pressure by committing to what he called a defensive role. American bombers and transporters now launch attacks from British bases. This is not Winston Churchill we're dealing with, Trump said of Starmer. Last time I checked, there was supposed to be a big, bad Royal Navy, Secretary of War Pete Hegseth said on March 31st. On the same day, President Trump posted marching orders on Truth Social. Countries like the United Kingdom that needed oil to pass through the Strait of Hormuz should build up some delayed courage to go to the Strait and just take it. Royalty. The King and Queen landed at Joint Base on April 27th, changed at Blair House into something less comfortable, then joined the President and First Lady for a walk in the White House garden. The King is a keen apiarist and supplements his income by selling honey from his Cornish estates. They appreciated the beehive shaped like a miniature White House that the First Lady had installed on the South Lawn in a bid to make the White House kitchens as self-sufficient in honey as the nation is in energy. Next, a private tea in the green room of the White House, just in the four of them, the butler and the photographer. Like ancient priests inspecting a pigeon's innards, the royal handlers pronounced it a good augury that the quartet lingered over the scones for more than the allotted 30 minutes. The jet-lagged royals then headed from the White House to a garden party at the British ambassador's residence for 650 guests. 3,000 sandwiches with a choice of four fillings, scones with clotted cream. The King and Queen sealed a time capsule in the ambassador's library. Its contents, like their private thoughts, are unknown. Well, folks, I hope you enjoyed listening to these articles this morning. I need to sign off. Have a good day.
1: 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Please stay tuned for more programming, and thank you for listening. Hi, my name is Billy, and here is tonight's weather forecast for the Talking Information Center. This evening, it will be partly cloudy with degrees low around 56. The sun rose today at 5:21 a.m. The sun will set today at 8:01 p.m. The sun will rise tomorrow at 5:20 a.m. And that's all the weather I have for today. I'm Billy giving you the weather for the Talking Information Center. Have a wonderful evening.
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12: This is Paula. Today I'm going to be reading a variety of articles for you from the Christian Science Monitor, dated Friday, May the 15th, 2026. As per usual, we're going to start in the world section of today's monitor and work our way through as many sections and articles as we can in the time that we have. So, starting in the world section, our first headline reads, "Affordability Crunch Also Spurs Creativity, Generosity Around the Globe." Consumers worldwide have felt squeezed for many reasons, including the prolonged closure of the Strait of Hormuz. So they've come up with their own solutions. The date on this article is May the 14th. It is by Ogar Mundi, who is a contributor at the Monitor, Mark Sappenfield, who is the senior global correspondent at the Monitor, and Audrey Thibbert, who is a staff writer at the Monitor. The datelines are Abuja, Nigeria, Berlin, Germany, and Boston, Massachusetts. It is almost noon in the Nyanya market in Abuja, Nigeria's capital, and Aondofa Lorengis rings a small bell in one hand, gesturing with the other at the heap of clothes spread across the tarpaulin at his feet. 400 naira, he calls out again and again. A customer crouches, rummages, picks five pieces, pays, and walks away. He watches her go. Na mumu de go boutique, the vendor mutters, laughing, a phrase that means only fools buy new clothes. Buying okrika, the local term for secondhand clothing, once carried a stigma here in Nigeria. People who bought from us were considered very, very poor, Mr. Lorenje says. That is now changing. Since 2023, the naira has lost more than half its value against the U.S. dollar, driving up the cost of essentials, including clothing. For many young Nigerians who once shopped brands such as Zara and H&M, secondhand markets have become a practical alternative. A new outfit can cost up to 100,000 naira, or about $72, said Olagoke Precious, a banker in Port Harcourt near Nigeria's southern coast. Now I can put together five looks for that same price, and people can hardly notice the difference. And it's shifting. It's a shift they are embracing. Mr. Lorenge says his client base has expanded. Now I sell to doctors, lawyers, and people who buy from us to resell at government offices, he says. Across the continent, citizens are reconsidering what it means to consume in an era of persistent economic strain. As inflation, currency shocks, and rising living costs, now exacerbated by the Iran war, squeeze households, practices once associated with hardship, such as buying secondhand clothes, sharing goods, or foregoing purchases altogether, are becoming normalized and even embraced. What emerges is both a set of coping strategies and a broader cultural shift in how communities address affordability. In Sweden, it turns out, there's a shared understanding of what it means to be cold. About 8 years ago, Tomas Virilov suggested that many Swedes would be willing to offer their spare coats and hats to help others stay warm. That was when his real estate company created Sweden's first wall of kindness, garishly pink and generously stocked. Its continued success is in its simplicity. If you have extra coats, hats, or scarves, hang them on the wall. Anyone who needs them is free to take them. In the years since, the idea has taken off. Each autumn, Widerlov and Company opens Walls of Kindness in Stockholm, Uppsala, Västerås, and beyond with the help of City Mission, a nonprofit that works with homeless communities throughout Sweden. The program began with the idea of helping those experiencing homelessness, says Richard Salzman, a spokesperson for Västerås City Mission, in an email. But the need for support has since spread to a much broader group, he adds. Today, even a single parent with a steady income may turn to us for help simply because their finances no longer add up. The willingness to help seems to be growing, says Mr. Salzman, although the need for support may be increasing at an even faster pace. The concept behind these walls are part of a long tradition of mutual aid forged in times of crisis after hurricanes or food price spikes. And temporary help often turns into permanent efforts. There's a not-for-profit restaurant in Amman, Jordan, for example, that feeds 200 to 250 people per day by allowing customers who are able to pay for the meals. In the same spirit, Common Pot community kitchens give people the opportunity to help feed their neighbors across Latin America. Not all efforts are collective or visible in public space. In the United States, they're happening in quieter, more individual ways, such as through no-buy challenges, pledges people take to purchase only essential items for a set period of time. In a recent chat among a no-buy group on Reddit, one member shares his resolve to not stop for a takeout kebab. Another asks for help to refrain from online shopping when bored. Such challenges are not entirely new, but they are gaining popularity through social media posts that call attention to a world that feels more and more unaffordable while also eminently shoppable. According to a NerdWallet study, 26% of American respondents have attempted a no-spend January. Jennifer Beeston, a financial expert and mortgage lender, says these sorts of challenges can definitely lead to long-term behavior changes for the better, and she says they can be fun. A no-spend month is simple. Do not buy anything you do not need to survive, she explains. If you have no food in your house, should you buy food? Yes. Should you pay your mortgage? Yes. Should you go out to the movies and get 3 tubs of popcorn and 4 sodas? Absolutely not. Should you buy that really snazzy gadget that you saw on Instagram? Absolutely not. Like in Nigeria, where a generation of resellers has built followings on Instagram and TikTok by styling Okrita finds with such intentionality used for luxury wear, no-buy challenges are popular on social media, especially TikTok and Instagram. The visibility makes them more socially acceptable and fun, says Ms. Beeston. We have a severe lack of financial education in the United States, she says, and we live in a culture of buy, buy, buy. The kindness trend is also about building connections. Liesl Clark, co-founder of the Buy Nothing Project, where neighbors share items and services for free, says it enables neighbors who might inhabit different bubbles to get to know one another. And that is so important in this day and age, she says. We always say, people come for the stuff, but they stay for the community. Since 2011, the Buy Nothing app gets downloaded anywhere from 750 to 1,000 times each day, Ms. Clark says. Currently, across 50 countries, more than 13.5 million people have joined Buy Nothing Facebook groups and the app. Ms. Clark says the project is more relevant than ever and more needed than ever. Let's face it, she says, things are tough for people, no matter if it's having to do with tariffs and the Iran war and the cost of fuel and to transport new goods into stores. And again, this particular article was by Ogar Mundi, who is a contributor at The Monitor, Mark Sappenfield, who is the senior global correspondent at The Monitor, and Audrey Thibbert, who is a staff writer at The Monitor. Moving on to our second headline from the World section of today's Monitor. It reads, as Trump and Xi talk business, questions about Taiwan loom. Chinese leader Xi Jinping has welcomed U.S. President Donald Trump and a cadre of American CEOs to Beijing. The date on this particular article is May the 14th. It is by Ann Scott Tyson, who is a staff writer at The Monitor, and the dateline is Beijing. Chinese leader Xi Jinping gave U.S. President Donald Trump an ultimatum of sorts when they met in Beijing Thursday to begin a two-day high-profile summit. In talks at the Great Hall of the People in Beijing's Tiananmen Square, Mr. Xi held out the prospect of a new constructive U.S.-China relationship with stronger economic and trade ties, as well as more talks between diplomats and military chiefs. But Mr. Xi also issued a strong warning to Mr. Trump. Sound U.S.-China relations, he said, depend above all upon how the two sides handle one vital issue, Taiwan. The U.S. must handle the Taiwan issue with utmost caution, Mr. Xi told Mr. Trump, according to the official Xinhua news agency. If handled well, the relations will remain stable. If not, it could lead to conflict and a very dangerous situation, he said. Beijing asserts sovereignty over Taiwan, a self-governing democratic island of 23 million people off China's southern coast, and has threatened to use force to claim it. The U.S. is Taiwan's main ally and sells the island defensive weapons aimed at preserving peace across the Taiwan Strait. Mr. Trump so far has remained mute on Taiwan and other sensitive issues in his public remarks in China. He has declined uncharacteristically to take questions from reporters since arriving in Beijing, nor did he speak with journalists aboard Air Force One on his flight to China. Instead, Mr. Trump has been highlighted what he calls his long personal friendship with Mr. Xi, calling him a great leader and praising their ability to work out problems quickly. Mr. Trump has also stressed expanding trade and access to China's market, showcasing the dozens of top American CEOs from Tesla's Elon Musk to Apple's Tim Cook and NVIDIA's Jensen Huang, who have joined him and key cabinet members on the China trip. A White House statement on X said the leaders discussed expanding market access for American businesses into China and increasing Chinese investment. During the meeting, Mr. Xi pledged that China will only open its door wider to foreign companies, according to Xinhua. While the two sides have so far released few details from today's talks, the overall tone has been positive. At a lavish state banquet Thursday night, Mr. Xi said that the U.S. and China should be partners rather than rivals. Offering a toast, Mr. Trump announced that he had invited Mr. Xi and his wife to visit Washington in September. We're going to have a fantastic future together, Mr. Trump said. The two leaders will hold one-on-one talks Friday, which is today, followed by a luncheon before Mr. Trump departs in the afternoon. And again, this particular article is by Ann Scott Tyson, who is a staff writer at The Monitor. Continuing on with a headline on a similar or related subject, still from the World section of today's Monitor, this headline reads, what talks between Trump and Xi could mean for U.S.-Taiwan trust. In Taiwan, people's willingness to stand up to coercion from China is closely related to their trust that the United States will come to their aid. This article, too, is by Ann Scott Tyson. The date on it is May 13th, and the datelines are Taipei, Taiwan, and Beijing, China. From the moment Air Force One touches down in Beijing on this past Wednesday, Taiwan officials will be scrutinizing U.S. President Donald Trump's every word. On his first visit to China in nearly a decade, what Mr. Trump says or doesn't say could greatly impact the future of the self-governing island, which Beijing claims is part of China. Chinese leader Xi Jinping has already stressed directly to Mr. Trump that Taiwan is the most important issue in U.S.-China relations. Indeed, one of the biggest questions looming over their visit is whether Mr. Trump will bend to pressure from Beijing to curtail American diplomatic or military support for Taiwan, breaking with decades of U.S. foreign policy. Other U.S. allies in the Pacific will be watching, too. The talk's high stakes can be summed up in one word, trust. Not trust between Washington and Beijing, which has proven elusive, but between the United States and Taiwan, Japan, the Philippines, and other longtime Asian partners who rely on Washington's support to shore up their national security. If Mr. Trump signals that he is going to pull back on U.S. support for Taiwan, it would raise concern and anxiety about how much Asian democracies can still trust bilateral defense treaties with the United States if they come under attack, says William Yang, senior analyst for North Asia for the International Crisis Group in Taipei. That, in turn, could prompt these allies to start hedging more toward China, Mr. Yang adds, boosting Beijing's influence in a rapidly growing, economically dynamic region. Beijing has made it clear that Taiwan, the democratic island of 23 million people off China's southern coast, will be high on Mr. Xi's agenda for the talks, which began yesterday, Thursday, and runs until today, Friday afternoon. China's Communist Party has never ruled Taiwan, but claims the island as Chinese territory and has threatened to annex it by force. On an international level, no country can maintain official relations with both Taiwan, formerly known as the Republic of China, and the People's Republic of China. Doing so would contradict the Communist Party's stance that there is but one China and Taiwan is part of China. So, in the 1970s, when mainland China began emerging as a major global market and critical counterweight to the Soviet Union, the U.S. and a flurry of other nations chose to terminate their ROC ties in exchange for normalizing relations with Beijing. Washington has walked a fine line on Taiwan ever since. The U.S. acknowledges but does not endorse Beijing's One China policy and is committed to preserving peace in the Taiwan Strait. Under the Taiwan Relations Act, which governs U.S. policy, Washington sells Taiwan arms as needed for the island's self-defense. In recent years, and without abandoning the country's longstanding policy of strategic ambiguity, presidents from both sides of the aisle have become more vocal about the need to defend the island's autonomy. But not so with the Trump administration. In a February phone call, Mr. Xi stressed to Mr. Trump that China will never allow the island to be independent and warned Mr. Trump to handle U.S. arms sales to Taiwan with extreme caution, according to official Chinese reports on the exchange. Days later, Mr. Trump told reporters he was talking to Mr. Xi about Taiwan weapons purchases, marking a departure from a 1982 U.S. policy, assuring Taipei it would not consult with Beijing on such sales. The administration reportedly has also delayed announcing its newest arms package for Taiwan, an estimated $13 billion worth of air defense systems and missiles. "I'm going to have to discuss this with President Xi," Mr. Trump reiterated to reporters this week. "President Xi would like us not to sell arms to Taiwan." Taiwan depends heavily on U.S. arms sales, and scaling back those sales would hinder Taiwan's efforts to significantly increase its defense capabilities, says Mr. Yang. Unlike his predecessor, Joe Biden, Mr. Trump has not vowed to defend Taiwan if China attacks. Rather than treat Taiwan as a democracy to be protected at all costs, Mr. Trump has attempted to use steep tariffs to secure more Taiwanese investment in the U.S., part of a broader push to address trade imbalances. And last year, his administration told Taiwan's President Lei Ching-te to cancel proposed transit stops in the U.S. during a Latin America trip, again breaking with precedent. In downtown Taipei, recent conversations with business people, office workers, teachers, and retirees reveal some deep concerns about Mr. Trump's transactional approach to Taiwan. Realtor Sei Chu-yung bristles at the president's abrupt demands on Taiwan, including pressure to invest billions in American microchip manufacturing. Trump is talking about Taiwan stealing U.S. technology, saying you have to invest so much money. It's outrageous, Mr. C said, taking a break in his tiny office off a tree-lined Taipei street. He considers Mr. Trump greedy and a bully. How can Taiwan people trust the U.S.? They can't, Mr. C said, calling changes in American leadership under Mr. Trump a pity. Polls of Taiwan's public show that since Mr. Trump took office, mistrust of the U.S. and doubt in its willingness to back Taiwan in the case of a war with China have grown sharply, reversing the relative confidence expressed under the Biden administration. People also reported feeling less secure. U.S. skepticism is on the rise, says Ming Shou Ho, a sociology professor at National Taiwan University. Trump is doing China a service, he says, by helping Beijing to spiritually disarm Taiwan people and create a spirit of defeatism so they can achieve their geopolitical aims. Such sentiments may undermine Taiwan and its civil defense movement, which has surged in recent years in response to China's more aggressive military incursions around the island, as well as Russia's invasion of Ukraine. Research shows that people in Taiwan are significantly more willing to defend themselves against an attack by China if they believe the U.S. military will intervene. The vast majority of Taiwan's people support maintaining the status quo of the island's autonomy. To be sure, views of the U.S. and Mr. Trump are mixed in Taiwan and strongly follow partisan lines. Supporters of the ruling Democratic Progressive Party, DPP, which considers Taiwan a de facto independent country, hold more favorable opinions than do those who vote for the more pro-China Kuomintang, Taiwan's main opposition party. A lot of people here criticize Trump, but I think he dares to act, says Huang Huiming, a Taipei school administrator and DPP supporter. U.S. weapons are really amazing, she says, praising the U.S. military for pulling off a difficult rescue of two downed American airmen in Iran in April. China and the U.S. have long recognized Taiwan's strategic importance. The island produces the vast majority of sophisticated semiconductor chips, vital to everything from artificial intelligence to smartphones. It also lies along a critical waterway, the Taiwan Strait, through which a fifth of maritime trade passes. And it forms a critical link in what is known as the First Island Chain, a string of archipelagos arcing north to Japan and south to the Philippines that create a natural land barrier constraining China's naval expansion into the Western Pacific. Mr. Xi is executing a methodical long-term strategy to claim Taiwan using economic, military, political, and diplomatic coercion. He is betting that Mr. Trump will prioritize shorter-term goals in their talks, such as securing new deals for purchases of American products in areas like agriculture, aerospace, and energy. To further its incremental squeeze on Taiwan, Beijing plans to ask Mr. Trump to publicly denounce Taiwan independence, a subtle but important shift from the U.S. stance that it does not support independence for the island. In Taipei and beyond, this would probably be the worst nightmare, says Dr. Ho. U.S. allies from Northeast Asia to the South China Sea will be watching closely to see whether Mr. Trump sticks to Washington's established Taiwan playbook. But the president's unpredictability has many on edge. If President Trump says something that could be construed as being more wobbly than what we've had in the past, there could be a great impact, says Onodera Itsun Nori, Japan's former defense minister and a member of the Japanese parliament, during a talk earlier this month at the Center for Strategic and International Studies in Washington. Instead, he should firmly uphold the United States' existing Taiwan policy, Mr. Onodera added. For U.S. allies, this will mean that the U.S. continues to be reliable. And again, this particular article was written by Ann Scott Tyson, who is a staff writer at The Monitor. Our next headline from the world section of today's Monitor reads, Why Macron is struggling to rebuild France's ties with Africa. France is trying to bolster its fading influence in Africa with promises of big investments and equal partnership, but its colonial history continues to create road bumps. This particular article, it was written on May 13th, and it is by Ryan Lenora Brown, who is the Africa editor at The Monitor. The dateline is Johannesburg, South Africa. The summit that President Emmanuel Macron convened in Kenya this week was supposed to be the hard launch of a new version of France in Africa. This France 2.0 wasn't just interested in its backyard, or le pré carré, of former French colonies. It wanted alliances continent-wide. This new France didn't wring its hands about the past. Instead, it was forward-looking, entirely free of hang-ups, as Mr. Macron declared at the Africa Forward Summit's opening ceremony on Monday. The gathering was the first that France had ever convened in an Anglophone African country, which speaks volumes to the new approach France is taking towards Africa, says Nicasius Achu-Chek, an expert in France-Africa relations at the Human Sciences Research Council in South Africa. So here we are, on to the USA section of today's Monitor, and our first headline reads, The Library's New Chapter, Reimagining a Role as America's Community Glue. This article is by Scott Baldoff, who is a staff writer at The Monitor, and Melanie Stetson Freeman, who is a staff photographer at The Monitor, and the date on it is May 14th, 2026. America's network of libraries is vast, with 9,000 systems serving 155 million registered users. But that network is also under threat. While some communities are investing in modern new libraries, others are letting their branches crumble. Funding cutbacks for affordable housing or mental health services have led many low-income or unhoused people to use libraries as places of shelter. And widening polarization over social issues has sparked debates within some communities about whether some books should be banned as offensive. Despite challenges, the library plays a civic role that many see as more vital than ever. A democracy requires an educated public who are aware of the roles, responsibilities, and the powers that they have in just being citizens and taking part, says Eric Klingenberg, a sociologist at New York University. A library prepares you. It gives you the tools to prepare you for that. Some cities, even those with relatively modest budgets, are bucking the headwinds. Serving a population of just over 18,000, the library system in Sharon, Massachusetts, survives by constantly evolving and reimagining how to best use its space and resources to meet community needs. When it opened in 1879, the Sharon Public Library had 524 books. Now it has a significantly larger collection, a pod for small business owners to hold meetings, a classroom for teaching English as a second language, and even a library of things which includes home and garden tools, technology, music, games, and sewing machines. The library also sponsors a lecture series by local retirees, including an art historian, an anthropologist, and a Holocaust expert. You have to figure out where are your strengths and where the community needs you the most, says Randy Gagne, the library's director. What people need most is connection and access. It's the library that brings people together. In nearby Stoughton, Massachusetts, Smadar Gecko teaches English for speakers of other languages in classrooms provided by the Stoughton Public Library. There, tutors from Literacy Volunteers of Massachusetts teach English to immigrants and individuals with low literacy skills. They also show their adult students how to sign their children up for school, open a bank account, and get health insurance. Libraries are no longer what they were when you and I were kids, when you would be hushed and you would check out a book and return it on time, says Ms. Gecko, coordinator for the LVM affiliate in Stoughton, which also provides English language classes in Sharon. The library has become a community center, an information center. It's become a catch-all. It's true that we have Google, and many people say we don't really need reference libraries anymore, Ms. Gecko says, but people need to connect with one another. The library is kind of our last stand. This year, millions of American schoolchildren will receive their first library card, says Dr. Klingenberg, author of Palaces of the People, How Social Infrastructure Can Fight Inequality, Polarization, and the Decline of Civic Life. It's a crucial moment for developing the social and cultural skills needed for a functioning democracy, he says. For example, checking out and returning books teaches a child their first lesson in community, he says. If you and your friend both check out, say, Curious George books, and your friend doesn't return his, then you can't read that one. If you don't return yours, he misses out. The library is one of these places where we get our earliest lessons about what it means to be part of a community, he says, and the kind of rights and obligations that entails. Tax-supported public libraries didn't exist when Alexis de Tocqueville, the French academic, visited America in the early 1830s. But he saw enough of the young nation's community spirit during his tour, ostensibly to study prison reform, that he specifically mentioned the practice of book lending in his 1835 book, Democracy in America. De Tocqueville says that Americans had a genius for forming private, voluntary associations to achieve common public good. Americans use associations to give fetes, to found seminaries, to build inns, to raise churches, to distribute books, to send missionaries to the antipodes. In this manner, they create hospitals, prisons, schools, he wrote. I often admired the infinite art with which the inhabitants of the United States managed to fix a common goal to the efforts of many men and get them to advance it freely. If that public spirit is showing signs of waning, many libraries are striving to do their part to maintain and support it. In 2017, the city of Austin, Texas, invested $125 million in its Austin Central Library, which features an innovation lab with 3D printers and specialized software, dedicated space for children and teens, a rooftop garden, restaurants and community services such as passport services, and a seed library. Partly funded by a nonprofit initiative, Memphis Public Libraries in Tennessee has invested $6 million to renovate its Cossett Library branch, the city's first public library, opened in 1893, and a historic landmark on the Mississippi River Bluff that became famous for its 1960 sit-ins that led to official desegregation of all city libraries by the end of the year. The new facility will include performance spaces, a cafe, recording studios for podcasts and music, and a collection of newspapers, photographs, and speeches centered on social justice. Charlotte, North Carolina has invested $137 million to renovate its five-story main library. When completed next spring, it will include a technology hub, career center, and community center with a cafe, event spaces, and enhanced reading rooms. With support from private donors and from Mecklenburg County, the library system has created a master plan to build, improve, and renovate libraries throughout Charlotte, especially in neighborhoods that haven't had them. This is not a monolith or a castle. This is a public commons, a public square that folks are able to make their own and use as their own, says Caitlin Moen, library director of the Charlotte-Mecklenburg Library System. Charlotte and Mecklenburg County have put money into its local libraries because we just have a really dedicated community that sees the value in education, the impact of education on economic mobility, the impact of economic mobility on the way that the community works together, Ms. Moen says. Many communities have started to question libraries' basic function and ask whether those are still what people need. But the realities are that people are still looking for some of the same core tenets, Ms. Moen said. We still see over 2 million people walking in our doors every year. We are circulating more books and materials than we ever have. She adds, people still want a book in hand, and they still need to learn how to read and how to read with their kids effectively. And again, this particular article was by Scott Baldoff, who is a staff writer at The Monitor, and Melanie Stetson Freeman, who is a staff photographer. Moving on to our next article from the USA section of today's Monitor, the headline reads, Enforcement Insider Takes Helm at ICE Amid Immigration Controversy. This particular article is by Sarah Matusik, who is a staff writer at The Monitor, and the date is May 13th. The Department of Homeland Security will elevate an immigration insider with ties to a detention contractor to oversee arrests and deportations after months of public blowback against the agency. David Venturella, a longtime official and former private prison executive, is expected to take over as acting director at Immigration and Customs Enforcement next month, following a period of chaotic DHS raids that generated negative publicity. The New York Times on Tuesday first reported the move, which a DHS spokesperson confirmed. Mr. Venturella inherits ICE in a period of searing public scrutiny. Immigrant advocates have labeled the agency's practices unconstitutional, while MAGA hardliners continue to call for more deportations, at least 1 million a year. White House border czar Tom Holman has reported 800,000 deportations during the Trump administration. President Trump's campaign promise of mass deportations has snagged on court challenges, logistical hurdles, and internal disagreements within the administration over how to execute it. After aggressive arrests and fatal shootings of two U.S. citizens by DHS personnel in Minneapolis, the administration scaled back high-profile immigration enforcement surges. DHS Secretary Mark Wayne Mullen has said he wants his agency, which includes ICE, to retreat from the headlines. I want to bring confidence back to the agency, Mr. Mullen said in his confirmation hearing in March. The secretary, like his predecessor, Kristi Noem, comes from a political background and was expected to lower the public backlash while continuing the deportation push. Enter Mr. Venturella, who with his history at ICE understands the full deportation process at a very technical level, says John Fabricatore, a former ICE field office director and recent Health and Human Services official. With Mr. Venturella, you're getting somebody that can lead right out of the gate, Mr. Fabricatore says. People in ICE know him. They respect him. Mr. Venturella's career in immigration enforcement predates the creation of DHS. As an official of the former Immigration and Naturalization Service, he defended the government against claims of discriminatory targeting of Mexicans in Chicago. He also appeared to lament federal judges' ruling against indefinite immigration detention, an echo of ICE's court battles today. We can't win, said Mr. Venturella in 1999, then the Assistant Commissioner for Detention and Removal, in an Associated Press story. If we try to remove people and we detain who we think are serious criminals, we get banged over the head for that, he said. Then, when we release someone and they end up committing a crime, we get banged over the head for that. It's very frustrating. The incoming ICE boss has worked in both Republican and Democratic administrations. During Barack Obama's presidency, Mr. Venturella led ICE's Secure Communities program, which immigrant advocates accused of overreach through collaboration with local jails. He later worked as the executive at the GEO Group, an ICE detention contractor, before returning to ICE last year. The revolving door between the private prison industry and ICE has never been more apparent, says Aaron Reichlin Melnick, senior fellow at the American Immigration Council, as he posted on X. The United States last had a Senate-confirmed ICE director in 2017. It's unclear whether Mr. Venturella will face the confirmation process or serve as an interim role in an interim role for months, as recent leaders have. Mr. Venturella takes over the agency at a time when it has more resources to arrest and deport than ever before. ICE has moved to expand its detention network and hired thousands of new officers and agents. Within the Department of Homeland Security, ICE includes not just deportation officers, but also criminal investigators covering cases as varied as cybercrime and human trafficking. There are also ICE attorneys who represent the government in immigration court. ICE's goal to detain and deport unauthorized immigrants has met, but also criminal investigators covering cases as varied as cybercrime and human trafficking. There are also ICE attorneys who represent the government in immigration court.

Mounting threats against immigration officers have required larger arrest teams for security in sanctioned cities. Despite increased public scrutiny, ICE reports securing some 1,800 agreements with local and state law enforcement, up from 135 at the end of the Biden administration. The program lets police partner with ICE to identify immigrants in local jails who are eligible for deportation. The resigning of head of ICE, Todd Lyons, is expected to... The resigning head of ICE, Todd Lyons, is expected to serve his last day on May 31st. Secretary Mullen and Mr. Lyons jump-started an agency that had not been allowed to do its job for 4 years and made America safer. Mr. Lyons, who took white-hot heat from Democrats in Congress for his leadership, said he wants to spend more time with his family and not miss his son's high school sports. ICE is often a political football, Mr. Lyons told the Monitor last year. We want to ensure that ICE's public safety mission is upheld, that we are seen as a dedicated law enforcement agency that's making a difference in the communities. And again, this particular article was by Sarah Matusik, who is a staff writer at the Monitor. Moving on to our next headline from the USA section of today's Monitor. It reads, in Louisiana primary, a senator physician tries to survive Trump's ire. This particular story is by Story Hinckley, who is a staff writer at the Monitor. And here we go. And the date on the article is May 13th, and the dateline is Metairie, Louisiana. Senator Bill Cassidy doesn't think about January 6, 2021, the day supporters of President Donald Trump stormed the Capitol. The Louisiana Republican says he doesn't sit around mulling over the past like Lady Macbeth, or rewatch the selfie video from inside the Capitol where he called on hooligans to stop, period, and allow the peaceful transfer of power. And he certainly doesn't sit around thinking about the impeachment vote he cast a little over a month later, in which he, along with six other Republicans and all Democrats, found President Trump guilty of incitement of insurrection. The Senate ultimately did not convict Mr. Trump. Mr. Trump hasn't moved on the same way. The president, who demands total loyalty from Republicans in Congress, has made unseating the two-term senator in Saturday's Louisiana primary a priority. It's not just that the impeachment vote that has drawn Mr. Trump's ire. There have been other dust-ups between the senator and the White House in the president's second term, particularly over public health. During Robert F. Kennedy Jr.'s hearing to be Secretary of Health and Human Services, Dr. Cassidy, a physician, challenged the vaccine skeptic on a number of fronts. And in the years since, he has continued to question many of Mr. Kennedy's decisions and opinions. As far as Trump pushback goes, Dr. Cassidy was hardly the most forceful. He eventually cast the tie-breaking committee vote that cleared the way for Mr. Kennedy's confirmation. Still, he dragged his feet long enough to make both sides mad, says Louisiana Treasurer John Fleming, who is running to replace the senator. Mr. Trump has endorsed a third Republican in the race, Louisiana Representative Julia Letlow, who has the support of Mr. Kennedy's MAHA, Make America Healthy Again, movement. All of which could make Saturday's primary even more telling. Even as Mr. Trump's own poll numbers hit new lows amid rising prices and an unpopular war in Iran, his hold on his party has shown little sign of abating. His ability to punish errant Republicans was brought home just last week in Indiana, where state lawmakers who had resisted his redistricting demands lost seats to primary opponents. Dr. Cassidy is a much bigger and potentially riskier target, a two-term senator with a track record of delivering for his state. His fate will signal the clout of the still young MAHA movement within the GOP, as well as the president's power as Mr. Trump heads into the lame duck years of his final term. In such a frustrated and polarized society that we live in today, sometimes what we are against is what stands out, says Denham Springs City Council member Jim

0: Gilbert before introducing Dr. Cassidy at a Baton Rouge campaign event, and not what we're for. Recent polls suggest Dr. Cassidy is in the race of his political life. A late April Emerson College poll has the senator trailing both Dr. Fleming, a physician like Dr. Cassidy, and Ms. Letlow with 21% of the vote to their 28% and 27%, respectively. It's possible the sitting senator won't even make it to the all-but-guaranteed June runoff if no candidate passes the 50% threshold on Saturday. Likely hurting Dr. Cassidy are changes in Louisiana's elections. The state used to hold a jungle primary where all candidates for an office appeared on the ballot together, regardless of party. This year, Louisiana moved to a more typical party primary, which often favors candidates on the far ends of the ideological spectrum. Some speculate that GOP Governor Jeff Landry, an ally of the president, pushed through this change deliberately to help Dr. Cassidy's opponents. Things took another turn last month when the Supreme Court struck down Louisiana's congressional map. In response, Governor Landry proposed the state's House primary vote, postponed the state's primary vote until next summer, but left the Senate primary on May 16th. Both Dr. Cassidy and Dr. Fleming worry that the changes will cause confusion for voters. Dr. Cassidy tells the Monitor he believes the race will ultimately be decided on who delivered for the state. For voters concerned about how well I work with President Trump, Dr. Cassidy points to bills he worked on that the president signed into law, like the Halt Fentanyl Act or the No Tax on Tips part of Mr. Trump's One Big Beautiful Bill. He also frequently references the $13.5 billion he brought to Louisiana as a lead negotiator for former President Joe Biden's Infrastructure Investment and Jobs Act, which is a frequent source of criticism from his opponents. Mr. Gilbert, the Denham Springs council member, talks about how quickly the senator secured federal funds for his city when it flooded in 2016. Grant Parish Sheriff Stephen McCain says after his parish flooded, the senator helped them out with boats to navigate the water-covered hilly terrain. Supporters across the state emphasize how Louisianans benefit from the senator's position as the chair of the powerful Health, Education, Labor, and Pensions Committee, to which Dr. Cassidy's opponents have a ready reply. None of that matters, Ms. Letlow told the Monitor bluntly, if you don't have access to the president. Mr. Trump called Ms. Letlow personally to ask her to get into the race against Dr. Cassidy. He followed that up with an endorsement on Truth Social, Run Julia Run, days before she made her campaign official in January. The president's support for Ms. Letlow goes back to her first campaign in 2021 when she ran in a special election to fill the seat of her late husband, Luke Letlow, who died of COVID-19 shortly after being elected in 2020. She was reelected in Louisiana's 5th Congressional District, the rural northeastern corner of the state, again in 2022 and 2024. In an interview after speaking to 24 members of a Rotary Club in rural Crowley, nicknamed the Rice Capital of the World, Ms. Letlow attributes the president's endorsement to loyalty. He knows he can count on me, she said. Leaning on the hood of his car across the parking lot, GOP voter James Webb gives a similar reason for jumping ship from Dr. Cassidy to Ms. Letlow. I like Trump, he said, throwing up his hands both literally and figuratively. President Trump is very well liked in Grant Parish, says Sheriff McCain, a Cassidy supporter, adding that the president's endorsement carries a lot of weight. Mr. Trump won the state by roughly 20 points in each of his 3 presidential elections, but the Bayou State has also shown strong support over the years for Dr. Cassidy, a former state senator who defeated a Democratic incumbent to win Louisiana's 6th congressional district in 2008 and defeated a Democratic incumbent again in 2014 when he first ran for the Senate. The first Republican to hold the seat since the 19th century, Dr. Cassidy won re-election in 2020 with Mr. Trump's endorsement, with more than 50% of the vote against 14 opponents. A Cassidy campaign flyer shows the senator standing behind Mr. Trump in the Oval Office, and attendees at his events, many wearing Go Bill buttons, downplay any conflict between the senator and the president. The impeachment vote was a little blip, says Bernard Pentis in Metairie. For a blip, though, it has had a big ripple effect. Of the 7 Republican senators who voted to convict Mr. Trump following the Capitol attack in 2021, only one, Alaska Senator Lisa Murkowski, has been reelected despite facing a Trump-backed challenger. 3 others retired, 1 resigned, and Maine Senator Susan Collins will have her own existential race this year, although she did not face a serious primary challenge. After the impeachment vote, it really seemed obvious that Cassidy was going to have real trouble running for reelection, Dr. Fleming tells the Monitor in a Baton Rouge coffee shop. The 4-term congressman and House Freedom Caucus co-founder had opted out of a Senate run in 2014 after Dr. Cassidy announced his own campaign, not wanting to risk a contest between 2 Republicans that could benefit the Democratic incumbent. This year, Dr. Fleming decided Dr. Cassidy was beatable. The Republicans in this state are some of the most conservative voters in the country, says Woody Jenkins, a Republican who served in the Louisiana House of Representatives for almost 30 years and ran several of his own close campaigns for Senate. He called the impeachment vote a nail in the coffin of Dr. Cassidy, saying he showed his true colors at that moment. Mr. Jenkins adds, "Then we had the pandemic." One of the big frustrations for the Cassidy campaign is that many voters wrongly accuse the senator of having supported COVID-19 vaccine mandates. People should get vaccinated for COVID-19, but the government should not mandate it, Dr. Cassidy said in 2021. And despite the MAHA wedge in this primary race, his opponent shared a similar position. In 2021, Ms. Letlow said she would have given everything for the COVID-19 vaccination to have been available for her husband. When asked if her support for the vaccine put her at odds with MAHA supporters, the congresswoman responded that she never said that vaccines should be mandated. Dr. Fleming says he's not anti-vax at all and tells his patients, children, and grandchildren to get vaccinated, but is opposed to vaccine mandates. He says he does not agree with everything that Mr. Kennedy says or believes, and that some of his ideas about vaccines are really out of the mainstream. But he also says he supports all the president's cabinet choices and can't think of anything that Mr. Trump has done that he would push back on. When Dr. Cassidy announced his vote to confirm Mr. Kennedy, he said he had been given assurances of a close collaborative working relationship with input on HHS hiring decisions. Other commitments, he said, included keeping the Center for Disease Control and Prevention's advisory committees on vaccines intact. But the HHS secretary went on to handpick new members for the vaccine panel, which then voted to withdraw a recommendation for the hepatitis V vaccine, a move Dr. Cassidy called a mistake. During his medical career, Dr. Cassidy, a liver specialist, had created a program to provide the hepatitis B vaccine to 36,000 children in Baton Rouge. On the CDC's vaccine safety webpage today, an asterisk on the headlines, "Vaccines do not cause autism," clarifies that it has not been removed due to an agreement with the chair of the U.S. Senate Health, Education, and Labor and Pensions Committee that it would remain on the CDC website. In recent months, Dr. Cassidy has continued to challenge Mr. Kennedy's moves at HHS in Senate hearings. At the end of April, Mr. Trump blamed Dr. Cassidy directly, a very disloyal person, in a Truth Social post for stalling nomination of the president's original pick for U.S. Surgeon General, MAHA influencer Casey Means. Taking the stage in Baton Rouge, Dr. Cassidy talks about the need for courage in politics. When he's finished, reporters ask if he's referencing his impeachment vote, or perhaps his pushback to Mr. Kennedy. Actually, Dr. Cassidy says, he was thinking about his vote for Mr. Biden's infrastructure bill. But sure, he adds, the same point could apply to all of those things. Do I get criticized? Yes, he says. If you don't want to get criticized, don't run for the Senate. And again, this particular article was written by, Story Hinckley, who is a staff writer at The Monitor. With that, we're going to jump on over and pick up a Monitor editorial comment for today. The headline reads, "More Civility on Campus and Perhaps Beyond." Across the U.S., colleges and universities are recentering a core purpose of higher education, equipping young people with the civic skills of open inquiry, free speech, and mutual respect, all essential to a thriving democracy. And, of course, this is a comment by the Monitor's editorial board, and the date is today, it was yesterday, May 14th. In many parts of the United States, the arrival of spring has been fleeting and fickle. But there's no mistaking that college graduation season is here, with the strains of pomp and circumstance, turning of tassels, tossing of caps, and protests over choices of commencement speakers arising along lines that reflect the country's political divides. Rutgers, South Carolina State, and Utah Valley are among the universities that recently disinvited speakers after objections by campus activists. Others have forged ahead, as New York University did on Thursday with the choice of one of its own, professor, author, and free speech advocate Jonathan Haidt. Student government leaders had objected to hearing from Dr. Haidt, known for his critique of social media and diversity initiatives, as well as what he views as the coddling of young people from having to deal with the friction of differing worldviews. Despite such protests and even walkouts, a countertrend is quietly taking hold. Increasingly, public and private colleges are establishing study programs and research centers to reduce campus polarization and address sensitivities around controversial subjects. On a deeper level, proponents say, these initiatives are about recentering a core purpose of higher education, the public good of training and equipping individuals for civic and civil engagement and the exercise of robust democratic citizenship. According to one source, there are now more than 45 centers of civic education at institutions in 25 states. Paul O. Carisi, the founding director of Arizona State's School of Civic and Economic Thought and Leadership, launched in 2016, sees his school's role as restoring higher civics and upholding the political intellectual virtue of moderation, of avoiding extremes and single-mindedness. Johns Hopkins University President Ronald Daniels has argued that universities owe it to society and democracy to educate young people in the full suite of aptitude necessary for good citizenships. The University of North Carolina School of Civic Life and Leadership, which opened in 2023, has seen burgeoning student demand. The Wall Street Journal reported this week that nearly 1,000 are currently taking classes at the center, up from 85 in the fall of 2024. And earlier this month, Stanford University voted to expand and make permanent its pilot program, College, Civil, Liberal, and Global Education, observing that students arrive with extraordinary academic preparation but very little practice, sitting with discomfort and engaging respectfully across difference. A university administrator indicated that the program provides the language, community, and tools to do so. As the Monitor Stephen Humphreys has reported, many universities see civil discourse as foundational. It's key to an ethos of free speech and open inquiry rooted in mutual respect. That same tenet resounds well beyond academia in the daily practice of self-governance and democracy, from town halls to state legislatures, and perhaps in the nation's capital. And again, that is a commentary by the Monitor's editorial board. And with that, we have run out of time for today. As always, I appreciate you spending some time with me, listening to a variety of articles from the Christian Science Monitor. Stay safe, stay well, stay hopeful, and I'll be back with more for you from the Christian Science Monitor next week. Thank you for listening.
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1: 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And Framingham.
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4: Welcome to the Op-Ed Hour for May 14th, 2026. For the Talking Information Center, this is Dan Cobran. Let's start out today talking about the war with Iran. Checkmate in Iran. By Robert Kagan from The Atlantic. It's hard to think of a time when the United States suffered a total defeat in a conflict, a setback so decisive that the strategic loss could neither be repaired nor ignored. The calamitous losses suffered at Pearl Harbor, the Philippines, and throughout the Western Pacific in the first months of World War II were eventually reversed. The defeats in Vietnam and Afghanistan were costly but did not do lasting damage to America's overall position in the world because they were far from the main theaters of global competition. The initial failure in Iraq was mitigated by a shift in strategy that ultimately left Iraq relatively stable and unthreatening to its neighbors and kept the United States dominant in the region. Defeat in the present confrontation with Iran will be of an entirely different character. It can neither be repaired nor ignored. There will be no return to the status quo ante, no ultimate American triumph that will undo or overcome the harm done. The Strait of Hormuz will not be open as it once was. With control of the Strait, Iran emerges as the key player in the region and one of the key players in the world. The roles of China and Russia as Iran's allies are strengthened. The role of the United States substantially diminished. Far from demonstrating American prowess, as supporters of the war have repeatedly claimed, the conflict has revealed an America that is unreliable and incapable of finishing what it started. That is going to set off a chain reaction around the world as friends and foes adjust to America's failure. President Trump likes to talk about who has the cards, but whether he has any good ones left to play is not clear. The United States and Israel pounded Iran with devastating effectiveness for 37 days, killing much of the country's leadership and destroying the bulk of its military, yet couldn't collapse the regime or exact even the smallest concession from it. Now, the Trump administration hopes that blockading Iran's ports will accomplish what massive force could not. It's possible, of course, but a regime that could not be brought to its knees by 5 weeks of unrelenting military attack is unlikely to buckle in response to economic pressure alone. Nor does it fear the anger of its populace. As the Iran scholar Suzanne Maloney noted recently, a regime that slaughtered its own citizens to silence protests in January is fully prepared to impose economic hardships on them now. Some supporters of the war are therefore calling for the resumption of military strikes, but they cannot explain how another round of bombing will accomplish what 37 days of bombing did not. More military action will inevitably lead Iran to retaliate against neighboring Gulf states. The war's advocates have no response to that either. Trump halted attacks on Iran not because he was bored, but because Iran was striking the region's vital oil and gas facilities. The turning point came on March 18th when Israel bombed Iran's South Pars gas field and Iran retaliated by attacking Qatar's Ras Laffan industrial city, the world's largest natural gas export plant, causing damage to production capacity that will take years to repair. Trump responded by declaring a moratorium on further strikes against Iran's energy facilities and then declaring a ceasefire despite Iran's not having made a single concession. The risk calculus that forced Trump to back down a month ago still holds. Even if Trump were to carry out his threat to destroy Iran's civilization through more bombing, Iran would still be able to launch many missiles and drones before its regime went down, assuming it did go down. Just a few successful strikes could cripple the region's oil and gas infrastructure for years, if not decades, throwing the world and the United States into a prolonged economic crisis. Even if Trump wanted to bomb Iran as part of an exit strategy, looking tough as a way of masking his retreat, he can't do that without risking this catastrophe. If this isn't checkmate, it's close. In recent days, Trump has reportedly asked the U.S. intelligence community to assess the consequences of simply declaring victory and walking away. You can't blame him. Hoping for regime collapse is not much of a strategy, especially when the regime has already survived repeated military and economic pummeling. It could fall tomorrow, or 6 months from now, or not at all. Trump doesn't have much time to wait, as oil climbs towards $150 or even $200 a barrel, inflation rises, and global food and other commodity shortages kick in. He needs a faster resolution. But any resolution other than America's effective surrender holds enormous risks that Trump has not so far been willing to take. Those who glibly call on Trump to finish the job rarely acknowledge the costs. Unless the U.S. is prepared to engage in a full-scale ground and naval war to remove the current Iranian regime and then to occupy Iran until a new government can take hold, unless it is prepared to risk the loss of warships, convoying tankers through a contested strait, unless it is prepared to accept the devastating long-term damage to the region's productive capacities likely to result from Iranian retaliation, walking away now could seem like the least bad option. As a political matter, Trump may well feel he has a better chance of riding out defeat than of surviving a much larger, longer, and more expensive war that could still end in failure. Defeat for the United States, therefore, is not only possible, but likely. Here is what defeat looks like. Iran remains in control of the Strait of Hormuz. The common assumption that, one way or another, the strait will reopen when the crisis ends is unfounded. Iran has no interest in returning to the status quo ante. People talk of a split between hardliners and moderates in Tehran, but even moderates must understand that Iran cannot afford to let the strait go, no matter how good a deal it thought it could get. For one thing, how reliable is any deal with Trump? He all but boasted of replicating the Chinese surprise attack on Pearl Harbor by approving the killing of Iran's leadership amid negotiations. The Iranians cannot be sure that Trump won't decide to attack again within a few months of striking a deal. They also know that the Israelis may attack again, as they never feel constrained from acting when they perceive their interests to be threatened. And Israel's interests will be threatened. As many Iran experts have noted, the regime in Tehran currently stands to emerge from the crisis much stronger than it was before the war, having not only retained its potential nuclear capacity, but also gained control of an even more effective weapon, the ability to hold the global energy market hostage. When the Iranians talk of reopening the strait, they still mean to keep the strait under their control. Iran will be able not only to demand tolls for passage, but to limit transit to those nations with which it has good relations. If a nation behaves in a way that Iran's rulers don't like, they will be able to exact punishment merely by slowing or even threatening to slow the flow of that nation's cargo ships in and out of the strait. The power to close or control the flow of ships through the strait is greater and more immediate than the theoretical power of Iran's nuclear program. This leverage will allow the leaders in Tehran to force nations to lift sanctions and normalize relations or face penalties. Israel will find itself more isolated than ever as Iran grows richer, rearms, and preserves its options to go nuclear in the future. It may even find itself unable to go after Iran's proxies. In a world where Iran wields influence over the energy supply of so many nations, Israel could face enormous international pressure not to provoke Tehran in Lebanon, Gaza, or anywhere else. The new status quo in the Strait will also occasion a substantial shift in relative power and influence, both regionally and globally. In the region, the United States will have proved itself a paper tiger, forcing the Gulf and other Arab states to accommodate Iran. As the Iran scholars Raoul Gerecht and Ray Takia wrote recently, the Gulf Arab economies were built under the umbrella of American hegemony. Take that away and the freedom of navigation that goes with it, and the Gulf states will ineluctably go begging to Tehran. They will not be the only ones. All nations that depend on energy from the Gulf will have to work out their own arrangement with Iran. What choice will they have? If the United States, with its mighty navy, can't or won't open the strait, no coalition of forces with just a fraction of the Americans' capability will be able to, either. The Anglo-French initiative to police the strait after a ceasefire is a bit of a joke. French President Emmanuel Macron has made it clear that this coalition will operate only under peaceful conditions in the strait. It will escort ships, but only if they don't need an escort. Yet with Iran in control, the strait is not going to be safe again for a long time. China presumably has some influence over Tehran, but even China cannot force open the strait by itself. One effect of this transformation may be an expanding great power naval race. In the past, most of the world's nations, including China, counted on the United States to both prevent and address such emergencies. Now, the nations in Europe and Asia that depend on access to the Persian Gulf's resources are helpless against the loss of energy supplies that are vital to their economic and political stability. How long can they tolerate this before they start building their own fleets as means of wielding influence in an every-nation-for-itself world where order and predictability have broken down? The American defeat in the Gulf will have broader global ramifications as well. The whole world can see that just a few weeks of war with a second-ranked power have reduced American weapon stocks to perilously low levels, with no quick remedy in sight. The questions this raises about America's readiness for another major conflict may or may not prompt Xi Jinping to launch an attack on Taiwan or Vladimir Putin to step up his aggression against Europe. But at the very least, America's allies in East Asia and Europe must wonder about American staying power in the event of future conflicts. The global adjustment to a post-American world is accelerating. America's once dominant position in the Gulf is just the first of many casualties. Iran is on its knees and can't demand anything significant from Trump. By Con Coughlin from The Telegraph. No matter how hard the Iranians try to pretend they have the upper hand in negotiations to end hostilities with the U.S., the inescapable reality is that the Ayatollahs desperately need to seal a deal, and quickly, if the Islamic Republic is to stand any chance of surviving the conflict. While Iranian negotiators are doing their level best to string out negotiations with the Trump administration in the hope of securing a better deal, their efforts are nothing more than an attempt to conceal the regime's catastrophic weakness. Iran's basket case economy has collapsed almost entirely as a result of the 40-day war with the U.S. and Israel, with Iranians relying almost exclusively on the black economy to survive. Destruction of key infrastructure, such as airports and oil facilities, has undoubtedly added to the deepening crisis. But measures taken by the regime itself, such as imposing a nationwide internet blackout to disrupt the activities of anti-government protesters, have not helped matters either. Around 6% of Iran's GDP relies on the digital economy, and the blackout serves to highlight the regime's utter indifference to the welfare of its citizens. Nor can Iran withstand the devastating economic impact of America's rotten naval blockade for much longer. Around 90% of Iran's annual $109.7 billion in trade passes through the Strait of Hormuz, and the blockade is estimated to be costing Iran around $435 million in economic activity daily, and could result in the country being forced to close its oil fields. With predictions that inflation could soon hit 180% and unemployment rise by another 2 million as factories are forced to close, it is hard to imagine a bleaker economic outlook, one that will be in the forefront of the minds of Iranian negotiators as they weigh up President Trump's latest 14-point peace offer. The position has become so critical that Iran's central bank recently warned President Masoud Pezeshkian that building the country's war-damaged economy could take more than a decade. Meanwhile, the regime has resorted to its tried and tested methods of state-sponsored repression to crush any sign of dissent, with reports of torture, forced confessions, and executions now an everyday occurrence. And with the ranks of Iran's Islamic Revolutionary Guard Corps, IRGC, said to be depleted by the merciless pounding they have endured at the hands of the Americans and Israelis, the regime has simply imported Islamist extremists from abroad to help it keep a lid on any signs of potential unrest. Viewed from every available matrix, it is self-evident that the Iranian regime is clearly on its knees and in no position to demand any significant concessions from the Trump administration in the ongoing negotiations to end the conflict, which in any other context might be viewed as Iran's terms of surrender. Yet, judging from recent comments made by prominent Western commentators, there is a widespread view that Iran not only has the upper hand in the talks, but is well within its rights to impose its own restrictions on commercial shipping using the Strait of Hormuz, even though the waterway is recognized as an international passage under the laws of the sea. Many of those seeking to defend Iran's position are clearly suffering from a classic case of Trump derangement syndrome, whereby it is assumed that, because of their visceral dislike of the American president, any initiative undertaken by his administration is doomed to failure. Yet, by giving the impression that Iran has a strong hand to play in the next round of talks, which are scheduled to resume in Pakistan later this week, Tehran's apologists are playing a dangerous game, as they risk persuading Iran's negotiators that they really do have the upper hand, when in fact the opposite is the case. Trump may be under pressure, both domestically and internationally, to resolve a conflict that is causing widespread disruption to the global economy. But it is inconceivable that he would agree to a deal with Tehran that resulted in Iran assuming sovereignty over the Strait of Hormuz. Nor will the president tolerate any nuclear agreement that provides Tehran with even the slightest window to resume work on its clandestine nuclear weapons program. The only realistic deal on offer for Iran is one that simply ends hostilities and allows the country to rebuild after the devastating losses it has suffered in recent months. Now let's move on to the war between Russia and Ukraine. Things are not going so well for Russia. By Dmitar Beshev from Al Jazeera. The annual ritual that is the Victory Day Parade in Moscow serves a dual purpose. It reminds Russia's citizenry and the Kremlin's audience across the former Soviet Union of the glorious past. The muscle flexing on May 9th each year benchmarks Russia's geopolitical fortunes. Last year, on the 80th anniversary of the Soviet triumph over Nazi Germany, Russian President Vladimir Putin was flanked by foreign dignitaries from far and wide. Chinese President Xi Jinping, Brazilian President Luiz Inácio Lula da Silva, Slovak Prime Minister Robert Fico, Serbia's Aleksandar Vučić, Nicolas Maduro of Venezuela, Abdel Fattah el-Sisi of Egypt, and Mahmoud Abbas, the head of the Palestinian Authority. This year, the lineup was much less impressive. Leaders from Belarus, Kazakhstan, Laos, Malaysia, and Uzbekistan attended, with Republika Srpska, Abkhazia, and South Ossetia for some added flavor, but no heavy hitters like India or China. The talk of Russia as a linchpin of a new multipolar world order rings a tad hollow today, not least because no heavy equipment was marched through the parade out of fear of Ukrainian drone strikes. On top of it, United States President Donald Trump claimed credit for a 3-day ceasefire between Moscow and Kyiv. The relatively dull affair that was this year's parade speaks volumes about Russia's current state. On paper, everything is going just fine. Trump has not wholly abandoned the idea of a deal to freeze the war in Ukraine, even at the cost of major concessions by Kyiv. The current U.S. national security strategy calls for strategic stability with Russia while blasting Europe's woke policies. The inconclusive war against Iran, meanwhile, has exposed the limits of U.S. military might. Oil prices have jumped, filling Russia's coffers and improving its fiscal balance. On top of it, Trump has removed sanctions on some Russian oil to increase the global supply. Meanwhile, the Europeans are signaling they want to talk to Moscow. In reality, the mood is gloomy. The Russian war effort in Ukraine continues to be stalled no matter how much money, materiel, and human lives the Kremlin throws into the meat grinder that is the so-called Special Military Operation, SVO. The Ukrainian drones have hit deep inside the Russian homeland, and even Red Square apparently not being immune to aerial attack. Trump has lost interest in wooing Putin. With Hungarian Prime Minister Viktor Orban gone, the European Union has consolidated ranks. In Russia itself, economic growth has plummeted from 4% in 2024 to a projection of just over 1% this year. The prospects for long-term development, productivity growth, and technological innovation are lackluster. There are modest signs of discontent within the Russian elite. Even Putin's sky-high popularity ratings are slightly down, according to pollsters. The staffing of the mobile internet in Moscow and other big cities has been met. Stifling of the mobile internet in Moscow and other big cities has been met with dismay. Russians could be excused for puzzling over how the SVO, sold as a glorious repeat of the 1941 to 1945 Great Patriotic War, has gone on longer than the latter with no end in sight. It is no wonder Putin felt compelled to say on Saturday that the matter is coming to an end. While its resources are focused on Ukraine, Russia is on the back foot in what it still calls its near abroad, too. The past week showed that Europe is gaining momentum there. On Monday, Armenia hosted the annual summit of the European Political Community, EPC, where European leaders gathered. Ukrainian President Volodymyr Zelensky was in attendance, too. Once Moscow's loyal client and member of the Russia-led Collective Security Treaty Organization and Eurasian Economic Union, Yerevan is now strengthening ties with the West. Even if the EPC is dismissed as a pan-European talking shop, or maybe a transatlantic one given that Mark Carney, the Canadian Prime Minister, came as well, observers cannot ignore the fact that it was followed by the first EU-Armenia summit. The high-profile meeting signaled in no ambiguous terms that Yerevan sees its future in the EU. Strategically, it is looking at joining the trio of Ukraine, Moldova, and Georgia. The EU is reciprocating. The summit discussed up to 2.5 billion euros, $2.95 billion, in investment in Armenia, cooperating on energy, transport, and digital infrastructure, and visa liberalization. In parallel, both Armenia and Azerbaijan are courting the Trump administration. The two countries have welcomed the U.S. as a peace broker as they move closer to normalizing ties. In August, at the White House, Armenian Prime Minister Nikol Pashinyan and Azerbaijani President Ilham Aliyev signed a joint declaration pledging to seek peace. In February, J.D. Vance became the first sitting U.S. Vice President to visit Yerevan and then hopped over to Baku. Armenians and Azeris are negotiating the opening of the Zangzur corridor running between Azerbaijan proper and its enclave, Nakhchivan, from where the Aliyev family hails. The project has a name: Trump Route for International Peace and Prosperity. In short, the U.S. has scored a couple of points in Russia's backyard with the help of Pashinyan and Aliyev. Moscow is watching from the sidelines as former satellite drifts away from its embrace. The EU, but also Turkey, are to benefit because Armenia's opening and interconnection with its neighbors favors their pro-integration agenda. Of course, this does not mean that Armenia could simply jump ship from Russia to the West. Moscow retains stakes in the Armenian economy and therefore political leverage. This will be put on display in the June general election, which will put Pashinyan's civil contract against the Armenia alliance of former President Robert Kocharyan and strong Armenia associated with the Russian-Armenian billionaire Samuel Karapetyan. Both Kocharyan and Karapetyan have strong connections to Moscow. Public opinion is in favor of diversifying relations, but not a complete breakup. That is a pragmatic position shared by Pashinyan, too, despite his focus on deepening ties with the West. Russia failed to, or was reluctant to, support Armenia against Azerbaijan and prevent the loss of Nagorno-Karabakh region, and the Armenians are right to look for alliances elsewhere. But without a peace treaty with Azerbaijan and without full normalization with Turkey, one has to tread carefully and not burn bridges. The Armenian leadership has to also factor in neighboring Iran, with whom it enjoys positive ties. An escalation of the U.S.-Israel war on Iran could threaten cross-border energy trade. Putin would have loved to see Armenia and Azerbaijan attending Saturday's parade. Ditto for Moldova, where pro-EU forces prevailed in the 2025 parliamentary elections. Or Georgia, which still has no diplomatic relations with Russia, despite the rule of the authoritarian-minded Georgian Dream, a party viewed positively by the Kremlin. The chances of those countries turning up next year are slim, too. Even Kazakhstan and Uzbekistan will probably not confirm until the last minute, as they have been doing for years. These days, Russia's near abroad is much more abroad than near. Zelensky and Ukraine are in a world of trouble. By Ted Snyder, from The American Conservative. A world of trouble is dawning for Ukraine and its president, Volodymyr Zelensky. And not because they are losing the war, which they are. Despite pro-Ukraine governments and media in Western countries overplaying Russia's losses in troops and underplaying its gains in territory, the reality on the ground is becoming increasingly hopeless for the Eastern European country. Russia's gains are not spectacular, but they are steady. They are slowly absorbing Donbas. The Russian advance is stretching the front line ever further. With Ukraine's serious manpower shortage, that is making their defensive lines ever more porous and vulnerable. The hopelessness on the battlefield is being increasingly felt by Ukrainians who were promised a victory that would make the war worth the suffering. Ukraine will not recover its lost territories. Even Ukraine's closest allies have conceded this point. At the end of April, German Chancellor Friedrich Merz said that when Ukraine finally signs a peace treaty with Russia, it may be that part of Ukraine's territory is no longer Ukrainian. The NATO dream is dead, and the EU dream is proving almost as elusive. Not only membership, but membership light is a distant hope. While Ukraine talks of membership by next year, the EU talks about next decade. MERS recently stated that accession by 2027 is out of the question. It's not possible. He suggested that it cannot happen until 2035 at the earliest. But the trouble isn't just coming from outside the country. From a larger enemy's significant advantages from its key allies' diminishing confidence. It's also coming from Zelensky's government and the domestic political situation. Ukrainians may be ready for a new leader. The sociologist Vladimir Ishenko of Freie Universität Berlin told the American Conservative, at this point, all the electoral polls are entirely speculative, and the more reliable polling is on who Ukrainians trust the most. Zelensky is not doing well by that metric. Recent polling by the Kyiv International Institute of Sociology in January indicates that 72% of Ukrainians trust former commander-in-chief Valery Zaluzhny, and 70% trust former intelligence chief and current Zelensky chief of staff Kirill Budanov, while only 62% trust Zelensky, and the latter number has continued to fall. By April, Zelensky's number was 58%. Only 28% of Ukrainians say they want to see Zelensky stay on as president after the war. According to some polling, only 20% of Ukrainians would vote for Zelensky in the next election, though that is still 1 point ahead of Zaluzhny, his closest competitor. Other polling suggests that Zelensky would lose to Zaluzhny. Ishenko told TAC that some readings of closed polls show that he would probably lose to Budanov. Zelensky has also been facing unfamiliar resistance from within his own party, where a number of MPs are boycotting or rebelling. His supermajority is reportedly at risk as a result of defections. An ongoing corruption scandal isn't making life easier for Ukraine's president. At the end of 2025, Ukraine's National Anti-Corruption Bureau, NABU, in cooperation with the Specialized Anti-Corruption Prosecutor's Office, SAPO, charged multiple high-level people, including members of Zelensky's inner circle, with a $100 million kickback scheme involving energy contracts. The scandal led to charges against a number of officials, the firing of some, and the resignation of Zelensky's powerful chief of staff, Andrei Yermak. The scandal news is growing worse. A just released set of new tapes appears to show people who are very close to Zelensky, including the already suspected and wanted Timur Mindish, a close friend and former business associate of the president, swaying then Defense Minister Rustem Umerov's decisions on defense contracts. The tapes also appear to capture conversations about luxury estates that were financed by the corruption scheme, including one that is allegedly for Yermak. On May 6th, Mykola Herdyshenko, a high-ranking official of a state-owned bank at the center of the corruption scandal, temporarily suspended himself after the new tapes implicated his bank in the scandal. And it's not only Ukraine's government that is in danger. So is the Ukrainian nation. As Zelensky's poll numbers plummet, so do Ukraine's population numbers. A convergence of factors is shrinking Ukraine's population to near extinction. Even before the war began in February 2022, there were signs of trouble, with Ukraine ranking 8th in the world for losing citizens to emigration. By 2023, the birth rate had dropped precipitously. A 2024 report by the CIA found that Ukraine had the lowest birth rate and the highest death rate in the world. according to Florence Bauer, the regional director for Eastern Europe and Central Asia for the UN Population Fund. Ukraine's population has declined by over 10 million since the broader conflict began in 2014, with 8 million of those occurring since Russia's invasion in 2022. Ukraine now has the lowest life expectancy of any country in Europe. In many parts of Ukraine, there are at least 4 deaths for each birth. Ukraine was once the 7th largest country in Europe, with a pre-war population of 46 million. It now has a population between 26 million, if you exclude Russia-controlled areas, and an optimistic 38 million. The UN projects a population of 16 million by 2050. The American-Israeli war in Iran is making things even more hopeless, depleting stocks of weapons that Ukraine needs. And there is no new money coming for military aid in the current U.S. defense budget. Militarily, politically, and demographically, Ukraine's prospects are dimming, despite what its Western cheerleaders may say. Now let's turn to a domestic policy issue and look at Trump retirement accounts. However you feel about their creator, Trump IRAs are sorely needed. By Teresa Ghilarducci from the Los Angeles Times. As a progressive economist, I wrote a paper in 2021 with a generally conservative colleague, Kevin Hassett, who now directs the National Economic Council in the Trump White House. We agreed then on the basic arithmetic of the American retirement crisis. We still do. That's why people like him and people like me can all say Trump's executive order establishing Trump IRAs signed last month is simply the right move for American workers. The American retirement system is not broken for everyone. It's broken for the bottom half. A senior executive earning $500,000 a year contributes the maximum $23,000 to a 401k and receives a 6% employer match of $30,000. Because those contributions are deducted at the 37% rate, the IRS subsidizes another $8,510. In a single year, the tax code and the employer together deliver nearly $40,000 in retirement building support for that executive. Meanwhile, the restaurant worker earning $32,000 with no workplace plan gets zero. The Urban Institute estimates that more than $400 billion in annual retirement tax expenditures flows disproportionately to higher-income households. That is not a welfare state. It's a subsidy state for the people who least need it. The human cost is not abstract. The United States has the highest elder poverty rate in the G7, 23%, according to Pensions at a Glance, from the Organization for Economic Cooperation and Development. Germany's rate is 9%. Canada's is 12%. The Netherlands has reduced old age poverty to less than 3% through a universal pension shared with strong occupational plans. Americans are not uniquely unlucky. Among developed nations, Americans are uniquely unprotected. Trump's executive order targets the most fundamental failure in the system, access. Roughly 56 million American workers have no employer-sponsored retirement plan, no account to contribute to, no match on offer from their employers, no on-ramp to the capital markets that have built wealth for everyone else. The order establishes a federal retirement account, TrumpIRA.gov, paired with a refundable $1,000 annual government match and automatic enrollment. The last part matters enormously. The research Hassett and I conducted found that automatic enrollment paired with a government match substantially increases participation among low and moderate income workers. When saving is the default and the government matches your first dollar, people save. a worker earning $40,000 who contributes $1,000 annually and receives a $1,000 match over 40 years at a 6% real return, retires with more than $310,000 in today's dollars. And most of that is compound growth. Getting workers into the market early is the entire intervention. The word refundable is equally important. In the past, a tax benefit known as the Savers Credit was non-refundable. Workers who owed no federal income tax received nothing from it. A cash match deposited directly into an account works regardless of tax liability. It works even for someone whose debt was non-refundable. Workers who owed no federal income tax received nothing from it. A cash match deposited directly into an account works

looming financing shortfall that no peripheral reform can paper over. And the details of this executive order require congressional follow-through to stick. But the scale of what is being proposed should not be minimized. Getting 56 million workers into an account with a real federal match, automatic enrollment, and immediate effect would be the largest expansion of retirement coverage since Social Security was created. That is not a talking point. It is arithmetic. I have spent my career arguing that most working people who don't have a union are left to bear market risk, longevity risk, and financial risk alone. No employer beside them, no government beside them. That is not an ideological complaint. It is a factual description of a system that was designed through the decades of incremental policy choices to reward people who already had advantages. Changing that design is long overdue. The math doesn't care who signs the order, and neither should the people who need this most. Trump's government-funded retirement plan misses the point. By Veronique de Rouget from Reason. President Donald Trump and Congress want to help you increase your savings, and you should. At the household level, saving is the foundation of financial security and the seed capital for better retirement. At the economy-wide level, savings fund investment that expands the capital stock, raises wages, and grows the economy. A society that does not save is a society slowly consuming its future. So, any politician who wants to help Americans save more deserves at least a hearing. What should such a politician propose? The first thing to do is remove all government-made barriers to savings. This includes a Social Security design that disincentivizes saving and a tax code that hits much of our savings twice as both income and investment returns. Addressing our massive debt, which threatens to bring inflation back and literally destroy the value of the savings we already have, would help too. Alas, this isn't what Trump has in mind with his new executive order directing the Treasury to launch TrumpIRA.gov, a portal where workers without employer-sponsored retirement plans can shop for private accounts. And some of them will be able to claim a federal savers match of up to $1,000 a year. The plans are vague, but we can get an idea from a bipartisan bill currently before Congress. The Retirement Savings for Americans Act would automatically enroll workers earning below the national median income in new retirement accounts and provide government matching contributions. According to Rand Corporation research, roughly 63 million workers would be eligible for these accounts, and 42 million would qualify for the match. Bipartisan support for this idea is growing. Wall Street firms see new customers. Progressives see expanded government involvement in retirement. Some conservatives see a backdoor route to Social Security privatization. I urge skepticism. Start with the core of the proposal. The Savers Match is not a Trump innovation. It was created by the 2022 Secure 2.0 Act under former President Joe Biden. Trump's executive order merely accelerates its rollout and expands its visibility. It will be very expensive. Romina Boca at the Cato Institute writes in the Washington Post that if modeled after the bill mentioned above, then starting in 2027, low-income workers with existing retirement accounts are set to receive up to $1,000 in matching funds at a cost to federal taxpayers of $9.3 billion through 2032. Expanding eligibility and automatically enrolling workers without existing accounts, as proposed by the Bipartisan Retirement Savings for Americans Act, would be far more costly.
Some projections put the price tag at 285

0: $5 billion over the first decade alone. That's real money being added to a federal balance sheet already groaning under the weight of a Social Security system facing roughly $28 trillion in long-term shortfalls. But the fiscal objection, while serious, is not the deepest one. The deeper problem is that the proposal's backers misread the savings behavior of the households they claim to help. Decades of economic research tell a consistent story. Low-income households are not failing to save because they lack tax-advantaged ways to do it. They fail to save because when you live paycheck to paycheck, locking money in an account you cannot access without incurring penalties, such as IRAs, 401ks, and 529s, is risky. Vanguard data show that households at the lowest income levels have the highest early withdrawal rates from existing retirement accounts, with penalties accounting for a disproportionate share of their tax burden. According to Boccia, penalties account for 43% of all taxes paid by individuals with adjusted gross incomes below $5,000. Automatic enrollment, which animates much of the enthusiasm for expanded accounts, does not change this calculus for everyone. Research using Danish pension data found that some workers simply offset mandatory contributions by reducing voluntary saving. A large-scale United Kingdom study found that 18 to 21 cents of every dollar saved through auto-enrollment is offset by taking on debt. A recent study shows that the benefits of auto-enrollment are much smaller than original estimates assumed. The better path is genuine simplification. A universal savings account that shields its owner from the tax bias against savings, allows contributions from any after-tax income, imposes no restrictions on withdrawals, and requires no government match and no new federal spending. Canada and the United Kingdom have run this experiment. Accounts were used enthusiastically across all income levels, including by moderate and lower income households who value flexibility above all else. Finally, if politicians truly care about securing Americans' retirement income, they should have the courage to both reform Social Security to stop lower-income seniors from being hit with an automatic 23% benefit cut while preventing massive increase of the debt, and to reform a tax code that creates silly disincentives to save. Now let's turn to one last foreign policy topic, the relationship between the U.S. and China. Who really needs whom? Trump, Xi Jinping, and the Illusion of Chinese Strength, by Sasha Gong, from American Greatness. As Donald Trump prepares for another high-stakes meeting with Xi Jinping, conventional wisdom in Washington and the international press insists that the American president is entering negotiations from a position of weakness. Xi, after all, rules China as a near-absolute leader with no election to fear, no opposition party to challenge him, and a state apparatus capable of moving swiftly and decisively. Trump, by contrast, faces elections, court challenges, media scrutiny, and political resistance at every turn. As Senator Jack Reed, a leading Democrat on the Senate Armed Services Committee, said in an interview with Shannon Bream on Fox News Sunday, President Trump is going into this meeting terribly weakened. But conventional wisdom is often wrong. The dominant narrative assumes Trump desperately needs China on three fronts: Iran, Taiwan, and trade. The conflict involving Iran threatens global oil markets and gasoline prices that could politically hurt Republicans before the midterms. Taiwan remains the most dangerous flashpoint in Asia, and after legal setbacks to his tariff policies in American courts, Trump appears to have less leverage in a trade confrontation than he did several years ago. Meanwhile, many observers continue to portray China as an unstoppable superpower, the center of global manufacturing, the future leader in artificial intelligence, and a country whose supply chain dominance leaves America dependent and vulnerable. Yet this picture ignores a more important reality. Authoritarian systems are often far weaker and more unstable than they appear from the outside. One need only look at the former Eastern Bloc. Western analysis frequently mistake dictatorship for strength. In truth, dictatorship is often the most unpredictable form of government because nobody truly knows what's happening inside the black box. Xi Jinping's recent purge of top military officials should have served as a warning sign to the world. Sentencing senior military leaders to what amounts to life imprisonment is not evidence of confidence. It's evidence of insecurity. Over the past several years, Xi has systematically removed generals, ministers, and senior party officials, many of them his own appointees. Such behavior does not suggest a stable regime at ease with itself. It suggests mounting internal distrust. China's economy also tells a very different story from the triumphant narrative often repeated abroad. Anyone who speaks honestly with ordinary Chinese citizens or business owners knows the economic situation is bleak. In recent years, growth has slowed dramatically. Youth unemployment remains severe. Real estate, once the backbone of Chinese household wealth, has become a liability. Consumer confidence is weak. Private investment is shrinking. And local governments are drowning in debt, to the point that many officials and bureaucrats have had to accept severe pay cuts. Most importantly, China's export-driven model is beginning to crack. For decades, China relied heavily on access to the American market. But Trump's trade policies accelerated a process already underway: diversification away from China. Manufacturing is increasingly moving to Vietnam, India, Mexico, and elsewhere in Southeast Asia. Supply chains, once centered almost entirely in China, are gradually being redistributed across the world. Ironically, China's greatest strength, its overwhelming concentration of industrial production, may also have created its greatest vulnerability. The more the world feared dependence on China, the harder countries worked to reduce that dependence. That is why the assumption that America needs China as much as China needs America may no longer hold true. On Iran, the imbalance may be even clearer. Much of the American media portrays Trump as desperate to end the conflict. But China, arguably, has far more at stake. Beijing purchases the overwhelming majority of Iran's oil exports. The Chinese Communist Party has long maintained strategic stockpiles in preparation for geopolitical disruptions, but prolonged instability in the Middle East threatens China's energy security far more directly than America's. The United States, by contrast, has significantly expanded domestic energy production in recent years. Global supply chains, supply routes can adjust. China's dependence on imported energy cannot. Taiwan presents a similar illusion. China boasts the world's largest navy by ship count, and many commentators interpret this as proof of overwhelming military superiority. Yet sheer quantity does not equal combat capability. Indeed, the rapid expansion of China's military may itself reflect entrenched, large-scale corruption. Xi's purges reveal how little trust exists within the command structure. Even Chinese strategists privately understand that the People's Liberation Army still has significant weaknesses compared with American military technology, logistics, and operational experience. Public propaganda may project confidence, but internal caution tells another story. What Xi Jinping may need most from a summit with Trump is not strategic advantage, but legitimacy. For authoritarian rulers, international prestige matters enormously. A highly publicized meeting with an American president reinforces Xi's domestic image as a respected global statesman. It projects stability, authority, and international recognition at a time when economic difficulties and elite tensions are growing inside China. Trump, meanwhile, operates differently. His style often confuses both American elites and foreign observers. He praises rivals publicly while pressuring them privately. He flatters while negotiating aggressively. Critics view this as inconsistency, but in business, the combination of personal warmth and strategic ruthlessness is hardly unusual. Chinese political culture, in fact, may understand this style better than many Western diplomats do. After all, flattering rivals while simultaneously undermining them is a well-established feature of elite Chinese politics. There is no question that Trump or the United States needs Xi Jinping and China. China remains a major global power and an indispensable part of the geopolitical puzzle. But Xi Jinping may need Trump far more. Trump can politically survive without Xi. America can absorb economic friction, energy shocks, and strategic competition. Xi Jinping, however, governs a slowing economy, a nervous elite, and a political system whose greatest weakness is that few inside dare to speak honestly. Behind the image of strength may lie a regime far more fragile than the world wants to believe. Well, that's all the time I have for today. You've been listening to the Op-Ed Hour for the Talking Information Center. This is Dan Cobran. Have a great rest of your day.
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2: Hi, my name is Billy, and here is tonight's weather forecast for the Talking Information Center. This evening, it will be partly cloudy with degrees low around 56. The sun rose today at 5:21 a.m. The sun will set today at 8:01 p.m. The sun will rise tomorrow at 5:20 a.m. And that's all the weather I have for today. I'm really giving you the weather for the Talking Information Center. Have a wonderful evening.
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6: Hello and welcome to readings from Reason Magazine, issue May 2026, read to you by Steve Malisi. Cole Thomas Allen is a deeply disappointing would-be assassin. On September 5, 1975, Lynette Squeaky Frome, a member of the Manson family cult, stood a few feet away from President Gerald Ford in Sacramento, California, pointed a pistol at him, and unsuccessfully tried to shoot him. Less than 3 weeks later, in San Francisco, a different woman, an accountant named Sarah Jane Moore, managed to actually fire her weapon, but missed Ford before being tackled by a bystander. Was there any deep meaning to such violent and potentially world-changing actions? According to her biographer, Frome had no personal feelings about Ford one way or another. She felt he was destroying the Redwoods. The motivations of Moore, who died last year at age 95, were similarly vague and impersonal, if a bit more political. The Washington Post noted in its obituary that she at various points was a suburban Republican matron, an FBI informant, and enthralled by San Francisco's radical activists and their Marxist rhetoric. As the Post summarized her comments at her sentencing hearing, "I finally understood and joined those who have only destruction and violence for a means of making change, and came to understand that violence can sometimes be constructive." The twin attempts to assassinate Gerald Ford, one of America's least consequential but also least offensive presidents, remain puzzling, to say the least. As conspiracy theorists will remind you, Ford was part of the Warren Commission, and thus guilty of something, right? He was appointed vice president by Richard Nixon and confirmed by the Senate in December 1973, after Spiro Agnew resigned due to corruption charges, but long before it became apparent Nixon might have to quit the Oval Office. Ford came in for a fair amount of abuse when he became president in August of 1974, and immediately gave Nixon, by then the most hated person in the country, a full, free, and absolute pardon for all offenses against the United States which he, Richard Nixon, has committed or may have committed. Yet nobody, even his would-be assassins, could muster strong feelings about Ford. Maybe the assassination attempts say less about him and his would-be killers and more about the times. The 1970s were, in the words of historian Kevin Starr, the goofiest decade of the century for California, in terms of its sheer ominous weirdness. We desperately want our times to make sense and not just be goofy, ominous, and weird. When confronted with monstrous and seemingly inexplicable acts, we want their perpetrators to make sense, too. Villainy and evil demand a backstory. But if Ford's two near misses with death a half century ago suggest anything, it's that we are often left unsatisfied, not just by history, but by the people who would change its course. That certainly seems to be the case with Cole Thomas Allen, the 31-year-old alleged gunman at the recent White House Correspondents' Dinner. His biography and manifesto provide some clues to his actions and state of mind, but very little in the way of satisfactory answers that explain the sheer lunacy of what he tried to do. He graduated from the prestigious California Institute of Technology in 2017 with an engineering degree, picked up a master's in computer science from Cal State Dominguez Hills last year, and was working as a tutor right before he took a cross-country train trip to kill the president. Described in news accounts as highly intelligent, shy, socially reclusive, and at one point a devoted Christian, it's possible to patch together an outline of a character frustrated by a failure to deliver on early promise. How does one get from there to trying to kill the president? Allen's manifesto is an odd document, not least of which because of its chipper opening. "Hello, everybody." Though tidy and mostly temperate, there are signs of a deep-seated internal struggle in lines such as this: "I am no longer willing to permit a pedophile, rapist, and traitor to coat my hands with his crimes." Well, to be completely honest, I was no longer willing a long time ago, but this is the first real opportunity I've had to do something about it. Though only 1,000 or so words, the document rambles and shifts from basic declarations to a series of rebuttals to objections in which he raises issues. "As a Christian, you should turn the other cheek," and then answers them. Turning the other cheek when someone else is oppressed is not Christian behavior. It is complicity in the oppressor's crimes. In a format that suggests, to me anyway, he might have used an AI program or some other compositional aid. While mostly presented in mild clinical language, the manifesto strongly suggests a disordered mind, one incapable of staying focused on the import of the task at hand. One of the objections he raises, for instance, is, "This is not a convenient time for you to do this." That doesn't suggest a revolutionary in the throes of ideology as much as someone struggling to hang on to basic reality. Perhaps strangest of all, he signs off with advice that seems fully misplaced. Stay in school, kids. It's unlikely that whatever else we learn about him will help explain his behavior or motivation in any way that's more satisfying than Squeaky Frome's or Sarah Jane Moore's. People on the right might argue that the left has created a permission structure for political violence, especially toward Donald Trump, who is reviled as a dictator, tool of Russian autocrat Vladimir Putin, and, per Allen's manifesto, a child molester. They point to the continuing report for the alleged killer of healthcare executive Brian Thompson by radical chic journalists and podcasters such as Gia Tolentino and Hassan Piker. Given such context, who can be surprised when violence erupts? But hyperbolic language that seems to be a call to action by any means necessary is evident on the right, too, as when presidential adviser Stephen Miller tells Fox News that the Democratic Party is not a political party. It is a domestic extremist organization. More importantly, as the Cato Institute's Alex Naurista has documented, politically motivated violence is a small threat and one that shows no substantial uptick in recent years. In his study of killings by ideology in the United States between 1975 and 2025, he notes that Islamism is by far and away the largest motivating factor, but concludes there isn't a statistically significant increase in the number of victims over time, as the deadliest triennial period was 2014 to 2016, and the safest was 2005 to 2007. Cole Thomas Allen, like virtually all would-be and actual presidential assassins, he has been given a three-part name, a sick variation on teen mag conventions. He didn't just fail in his grim and deranged task of killing the president. He has failed to explain himself, and it's unlikely that we will do a better job. Trump's European car tariffs show why his deals are worthless. When President Donald Trump struck a trade deal with the European Union in July, officials on both sides stressed how it would ensure long-term stability to transatlantic trade. The Trump administration called the deal a generational modernization of the transatlantic alliance. European Commission President Ursula von der Leyen said it restores stability and predictability by locking in 15% tariffs on most European goods exported to the U.S., while most American imports to Europe would be exempt from tariffs. In other words, Trump got what he wanted out of that deal, a reduction in tariffs on European exports and the establishment of a new permanent baseline tariff on European goods. European leaders also felt like they'd won something. The 15% tariff was lower than the 25% tariff Trump had threatened, and the deal would stop Trump from hiking tariffs the next time he was in a bad mood. So much for that. Recently, Trump announced that he would raise tariffs on European-made cars to 25%. Those tariffs are authorized by Section 232 of the Trade Expansion Act of 1962, so they are not affected by the Supreme Court's ruling in February that limited some of the president's power to impose tariffs unilaterally. Those higher tariffs could cost automakers $4 billion this year. In a post on Truth Social, Trump and the tariff hike was in response, said that the tariff hike was in response to the EU not complying with our fully agreed-to trade deal. The trade deal, however, is not fully agreed to, so it is hard to understand how the Europeans could be breaking it. The EU is still in the process of ratifying it, even though it cleared the main legislative hurdle in March, and the Trump administration has not even asked Congress to approve it. Adding to the confusion is the fact that European trade officials visited the White House just weeks ago, and everyone seemed to be getting along. After that meeting, the U.S. and EU announced a new joint partnership for some strategically important minerals. Trump's sudden decision to hike tariffs has now put the entire deal at risk and once again escalated tensions with Europe. Bernd Lang, chair of the European Parliament's International Trade Committee, wrote on Twitter that Trump's sudden tariff hike was unacceptable. Trust is good, but against arbitrariness, only clear rules help, he added. He's right. Friday's announcement reveals once again how little any trading partner can trust Trump. The president's word is effectively worthless, and his deals are subject to change at any time for any reason. Who would enter into serious negotiations with someone like that? Convincing other countries to negotiate better trading terms with the U.S. had been a central promise of Trump's tariff regime. But this new spat over imported cars shows that Trump still doesn't understand why trade deals matter in the first place. The whole point of a trade deal is to provide stability for individuals and businesses as they plan transactions and capital investments. A 15% tariff is costly, but a 15% tariff that can be hiked to 25% or higher at the drop of a hat will have consequences that go well beyond the higher taxes. That means Trump's threat to blow up the EU trade deal also undermines the ability of private citizens and businesses in other parts of the world to invest in the United States. A tariff increase would threaten the progress that has already been made to open EU markets and grow the U.S. auto industry, Jennifer Safavian, CEO of Autos Drive America, an industry group, told the Associated Press. Those tariffs would be another blow to an auto industry that's already suffering from America's tariffs on steel and aluminum, and from the ongoing costs of Trump's illegal war in Iran. Thanks to the tariffs and the closure of the Strait of Hormuz, aluminum prices are 90% higher than they were 1 year ago, the Wall Street Journal reports. It's not clear what Trump hopes to accomplish by slapping higher tariffs on European cars. Indeed, it's not even clear why he made this decision. Regardless, the trade deal that can be torn up by one person at the drop of a hat is not really a trade deal at all. That's why Congress must take away presidential power over tariffs. Trump's Surgeon General nominee reveals her hostility to harm reduction. During his Senate confirmation hearing in January 2025, Secretary of Health and Human Services Robert F. Kennedy Jr. slipped what seemed to be a nicotine pouch into his mouth, replacing a spent one that had been lodged between his lower lip and gums. Nicole Saffier, the radiologist and Fox News contributor, whose nomination as Surgeon General President Donald Trump announced last Thursday, was appalled. Her reaction, which she expressed in a New York Post op-ed piece published after Kennedy's hearing, does not bode well for her attitude toward tobacco harm reduction or her ability to accurately discuss health topics as Surgeon General. After decades of relentless public health campaigns and advocacy against cigarette smoking, we are witnessing the tangible benefits with declines in smoking rates and the illnesses associated with smoking, Saffier wrote. But as we relish this good news, the rise of nicotine pouches could upend this great advancement in public health. By preposterously suggesting that rising use of nicotine pouches might cancel out the health gains from reduced cigarette smoking, Saffier misled her readers in two important ways. First, she glided over the huge difference in the health risks posed by these two forms of nicotine consumption. Second, she ignored the role that nicotine pouches can play in this great advancement by offering smokers a much less hazardous alternative to cigarettes. The Food and Drug Administration recognized the harm-reducing potential of nicotine pouches in the waning days of the Biden administration, when it authorized the marketing of Zyn nicotine pouches in 2 doses and 10 flavors. That decision was based on the FDA's determination that the new products offer greater benefits to population health than risks. The data, said Matthew Farrelly, director of the Office of Science at the FDA's Center for Tobacco Products, show that these nicotine pouch products meet that bar by benefiting adults who use cigarettes and/or smokeless tobacco products and completely switch to these products. Nicotine pouches contain substantially lower amounts of harmful constituents than cigarettes, the FDA noted. They therefore offer a lower risk alternative for adults who smoke cigarettes. Safier not only ignored the scientific evidence underlying that analysis, she cast doubt on the health advantages of nicotine pouches, saying they are sold under the pretext that they are a safer alternative to traditional cigarettes. Social media influencers promote these products as tobacco-free, smoke-free, and odorless, undoubtedly more appealing than the carcinogen-laden smoke of cigarettes and tobacco, she complained. These marketing strategies seem cleverly designed to appeal to younger Americans. The thing is, nicotine pouches are a safer alternative to traditional cigarettes, as the FDA recognized. They are also indisputably tobacco-free and smoke-free, meaning their use does not entail exposure to the myriad toxins and carcinogens generated by tobacco consumption. But Safier made it sound as if these advantages are illusory, a mere pretext or marketing gimmick. The FDA has authorized Zyn and other pouches as a smoking reduction aid, giving them a reputation as a less harmful alternative, Safier wrote. Yet this authorization does not equate to a declaration of safety. By saying that nicotine pouches have a reputation as a less harmful alternative, Safier again implied that the basis for that reputation is dubious. And by noting that the FDA's decision does not amount to a declaration of safety, she obscured the whole point of harm reduction, which is not and never has been aimed at eliminating all risk. Like pretty much everything that humans do, drug use carries some level of risk. But when one form of drug use is much less likely than another to make you sick or kill you, it is obviously preferable if the aim is reducing morbidity and mortality, the avowed goal of public health officials such as the Surgeon General. Safier seems determined to obfuscate that point. Without ever conceding that nicotine pouches are safer than cigarettes, she warned that they still deliver nicotine, duh, which is an addictive chemical known for its impact on cardiovascular health and brain development and its high potential to foster dependency. As a physician and a mom of three impressionable kids, she said, I'm deeply concerned about how the media are targeting nicotine pouches directly at teens and young adults, helping to normalize nicotine use at an age when the brain is still developing and most vulnerable. Nicotine pouches are particularly dangerous to adolescents and young adults, Safier wrote. Given their still developing brains, nicotine can impair cognitive function, alter brain development, affect concentration and self-control, and potentially derail educational and social development. Regular use of nicotine can also lead to appetite suppression and weight loss and possibly fuel body image disorders that run rampant among youth. Whatever you make of those warnings, they have nothing to do with the question of whether adults should be allowed to purchase these products. Safier takes it for granted that concerns about underage consumption should trump the rights of adult smokers who might be interested in switching to nicotine pouches, a change that could literally save their lives by enabling them to avoid smoking-related diseases. That assumption is morally dubious on its face, and it is especially questionable in light of data on adolescent use of nicotine pouches. According to the National Youth Tobacco Survey, just 1.6% of middle and high school students reported past month use of nicotine pouches last year, down from 1.8% in 2024. Safier nevertheless castigated Kennedy, who will be her boss if she is confirmed as Surgeon General, for platforming this product on Capitol Hill. Kennedy was positioning himself as a warrior against chronic illness and discussing how he plans to combat diseases, including food and drug addiction, she said. Here is a figure publicly advocating for health yet engaging in the use of a highly addictive product while doing so. Leaving aside the question of whether it makes sense to view habits as diseases, Safier's reference to food addiction raises some interesting questions. Is overeating or a nutritionally deficient diet the sort of problem that can be addressed only by complete abstinence, which is the solution that Safier favors for nicotine? Obviously not. When it comes to the food we eat, abstinence is not an option, and even incremental improvements can make a difference. The same goes for nicotine consumption. And when we are talking about a change that entails a dramatic reduction in disease risks, the public health calculation should be a no-brainer. A November 2025 profile of Kennedy in The Atlantic noted that he regularly pulls Zyn nicotine pouches from his shirt pocket or desk drawers to tuck between his lower lip and gum. Although the author of that piece, Michael Scherer, thought Kennedy's nicotine habit was inconsistent with federal health advisories, Kennedy was unapologetic. "I'm not telling people that they should do anything that I do," he said. "I just say, get in shape." Whatever you think of that explanation, Kennedy's take on nicotine pouches as a harm reduction tool is much more empirically grounded than Safier's. "Nicotine itself does not cause cancer," he noted in a 2025 interview with Brazilian journalists. "Nicotine is, of course, clearly addictive, but it is not a carcinogenic." He added that nicotine pouches are probably the safest way to consume nicotine, with vapes being the second. But the thing we really want to get away from is cigarettes. Although Kennedy's views on subjects such as vaccines and food dyes might make you question his scientific expertise, his assessment in this case was accurate and sensible. By contrast, Safier can't even bring herself to acknowledge the harm-reducing promise of nicotine pouches. Her highly misleading treatment of the subject would be medical malpractice if she were offering advice to a patient who smoked and was thinking about switching to the product that Kennedy uses. But soon, if the Senate is willing, she will be charged with advising Americans about such matters. When Safier attacked RFK Jr. last year, she casually conflated nicotine pouches, one of the safest ways to use nicotine, with cigarettes, and promoted panic over youth nicotine use, which is at a 25-year low, notes Guy Bentley, director of consumer freedom at Reason Foundation, which publishes this magazine. How can she be trusted to promote accurate information on safer nicotine alternatives to America's smokers? Federal versus state power. Who regulates prediction markets? When will traffic in the Strait of Hormuz return to normal? Depending on when you believe this will happen and which prediction market you're using, a $100 position on this event contract could net as much as $400. But if you live in one of the states suing the prediction market, Kalshi, you might not be able to profit off your hunch. In April, Wisconsin sued Kalshi and several other prediction markets, platforms that let people make bets on the outcomes of various events, alleging that they facilitate illegal sports gambling. The platforms and their millions of users have found an unlikely ally, the federal government. Shortly after Wisconsin filed suit, the U.S. Commodity Futures Trading Commission, CFTC, the federal body that regulates prediction markets, filed a legal challenge against the state. The CFTC argues that the Commodity Exchange Act, or CEA, gives it exclusive jurisdiction in the operation of federal law in regulating financial markets, including prediction markets, which operate more like marketplaces than gaming houses. Wisconsin isn't the only state treating prediction markets as traditional gambling. Arizona, Connecticut, Illinois, New Jersey, and Massachusetts have all pursued legal action against these platforms. The CFTC has countersued these states, too, and has filed amicus briefs in the U.S. Court of Appeals for the Ninth Circuit and the Supreme Judicial Court of Massachusetts in support of prediction markets. Ironically, the federal government itself was eager to regulate these platforms strictly. In 2023, the CFTC blocked Kalshi from trading contracts on the political party most likely to control Congress, labeling them political event contracts linked to illegal gaming and contrary to the public interest. Kalshi challenged that order, and the U.S. District Court for the District of Columbia found in the platform's favor, ruling that contracts on elections involve neither illegal activity nor gaming. The U.S. Court of Appeals for the D.C. Circuit later upheld the ruling. But with prediction markets growing in popularity over the last 5 years, and with more Americans concerned about the effects of legalized gambling, several states are moving against these platforms. In 2025, Massachusetts became the first state to sue a prediction market, charging Kalshi with neglecting age restrictions, player protection programs, state taxes, and other consumer protections. An amicus brief from 38 states and D.C. supporting Massachusetts' lawsuit against Kalshi argues that the CEA bans event contracts tied to illegal acts, such as war or gaming, or to activities that the CFTC deems by rule or regulation to be contrary to the public interest. Yet, Judge Gia M. Cobb already rejected this argument when the U.S. District Court for D.C. ruled in Kalshi's favor in 2024. Cobb stated that the CEA specifically preempts the application of state law to derivative markets, and that event contracts do not amount to terrorism, assassination, or war. The CFTC can, for example, reject a contract on whether a plane sabotaged by terrorists will crash, because a payout based on criminal conduct is both illegal and against the public interest. But it couldn't reject a contract on a routine policy decision, such as whether the Federal Reserve will raise interest rates. Cobb also found that the CEA's prohibitions on prediction markets apply only if the contract's subject itself is related to the terms. In fact, the 2024 Circuit Court ruling seems to nullify each state's major point of contention, since it found that prediction markets for sports are not gaming. That term, it determined, describes playing a game rather than trading on its outcome. This could render Massachusetts' entire argument moot, as the state specifically alleges that Kalshi runs afoul of laws governing sports gaming. It's unclear how these court challenges will turn out, but if you're an adult who uses these aggregators of public opinion and who want to spend your money as you see fit, you now have an unlikely ally in the federal government. Perhaps there's a way to cash in on that. Seattle Mayor Katie Wilson laughs about impacts of billionaire tax. Seattle's socialist mayor, Katie Wilson, has a message for prosperous people leaving Washington over the state's soaring tax burden. Bye, she says with a laugh, to cheers from a largely progressive audience. Entrepreneurs and investors will certainly take that comment into account as they consider where to live and do business. We can be sure of that fact because recent research further supports the common sense idea that people often leave high tax states in search of lower tax bills. Goodbye, wealthy people. Wilson's comments came during an April 16 discussion about the new progressives as part of Seattle University's Conversations series. Wilson and King County executive Jermay Zahile fielded a series of questions by hosts Joni Balter and graduate student Ari Winter. Asked about major companies leaving or threatening to leave over Seattle's and Washington's escalating tax burden, Zahile acknowledged that everything is a trade-off. And, of course, I think taxes can make companies make decisions about staying or leaving. You wouldn't necessarily want to live under his policies, but he sounds like he understands that his decisions may drive people out and impose costs on the community. Wilson, a self-described socialist, was presented with a follow-up question by Winter. She was asked, "Do you still think progressive taxes are an easy and promising solution?" Wilson responded that it was very, very exciting to see the billionaire tax pass the legislature, and described her history of advocating for higher taxes. She then cut to the heart of her response. "I think the claims that millionaires are going to leave our state are, like, super overblown. And if, you know, the ones that leave, like, bye," she said with a wave and a snicker. The audience at the university event joined in with whoops and applause. Wilson may want to practice her goodbyes. Fisher Investments moved from Washington to Texas to escape a new capital gains tax. Starbucks is building a corporate hub in Tennessee and moving jobs there, largely over tax concerns. Billionaire Jeff Bezos fled the state for Florida, also motivated by taxes. Jeff Bezos sold about $15 billion in stocks before the new law took effect, potentially saving over $1 billion in taxes, the Washington Policy Center's Chris Curry noted. Moving his primary residence to Florida would ensure that any future stock sales would not be subject to the excise tax. Tech giant Microsoft criticized Washington's tax environment and threatened to move jobs elsewhere. A growing tax burden. On top of an already high burden, including the recently adopted capital gains tax, Washington Governor Bob Ferguson in March signed a millionaire's tax that imposes a 9.9% tax on income over $1 million. These stiff levies add up, especially when socialists make policy for a major city. Before the latest tax passed, the Tax Foundation warned that the proposed 9.9% millionaire's tax in Washington would yield a top rate of 18.037% on wage income and restricted stock units, or RSUs, vesting in Seattle, the highest rate in the country. That's painful, and people don't have to stick around to be mugged. Historically, many leave when taxes get too burdensome. A long history of tax-fueled migration. Analysis of the latest state-level migration data reveals a continued and pronounced domestic shift. Millions of Americans, along with significant amounts of income and economic activity, are moving from high-tax states to those with more competitive tax systems and lower overall costs of living, the Tax Foundation's Abir Mandal reported last month. Crunching IRS data, Mandal found that states with no income tax or lower overall tax burdens not only gained population, but also attracted a disproportionate share of adjusted gross income. Florida led with a net AGI gain equivalent to roughly $184,771 per new resident. Texas, South Carolina, North Carolina, and Tennessee also recorded strong income inflows, with a net AGI per new resident typically ranging from $49,000 to $70,000. He also found that, in contrast, high-tax states suffered substantial AGI losses per departing resident. California lost approximately $59,440 in AGI per person. New York lost $62,633. New Jersey lost $85,562. Illinois lost $110,618. And Massachusetts lost $141,672. Interestingly, the county that gained the most tax filers between 2022 and 2023 was tax-hungry New York County, Manhattan. It also lost $922 million in adjusted gross income, meaning that high-income people left and were replaced by those with less money to tax. Overall, population and money moved from higher tax states to those with lower tax burdens. This isn't exactly a revelation. We always knew that taxes matter when people decide where to live or work. But it's important to see that research continues to support the point that certain segments of the labor market, especially high-income workers and professions with little location-specific human capital, may be quite responsive to taxes in their location decisions, as the authors of a 2020 paper in the Journal of Economic Perspectives found. While remote work and modern mobility encourage people to move to where they feel happy, this isn't a new phenomenon. A 2024 paper by Travis Cassidy, Mark Dincheco, and Ugo Antonio Troiano found that across the U.S. from 1900 to 2010, the introduction of the income tax induced significant out-migration to non-income tax states by middle and high-earning households. High taxes are a push toward the exits. The lesson, the Tax Foundation's Mandel summarizes, is that states that maintain competitive, low-burden tax systems continue to attract population and income, while those with higher and more complex tax structures experience sustained outflows. Seattle's Katie Wilson appears to be replicating the mistake of New York Governor Kathy Hochul, who in 2022 invited Republicans to just jump on a bus and head down to Florida where you belong. In March, she was reduced to speculating that maybe New York officials should go down to Palm Beach and see who can bring back home, who we can bring back home, because our tax base has been eroded. I have to look at the fact that we are in competition with other states who have less of a tax burden on their corporations and their individuals. Hochul was motivated by politics rather than by Wilson's disdain for success. But the lesson is the same. If people are made to feel unwelcome or abused, they can leave. Heavy taxation is one very effective way of pushing people toward the door. Policymakers consider limits on self-checkout, backed by labor unions. Self-checkout machines are in the crosshairs. In recent months, numerous states and localities have considered legislation to curtail the use of automated checkout in grocery stores. These bills are often positioned as part of an effort to cut down on retail theft, but it appears the driving force behind them is to create more unionized jobs. According to USA Today, at least six states have considered rules that would restrict self-checkout machines. The states range from blue Connecticut to red Ohio, but it doesn't stop there. Two cities in California already have self-checkout limits in place, while New York City is currently considering restrictions as well. Self-checkout restrictions are often framed as a common-sense crime prevention measure that protects grocery store workers and cuts back against the recent uptick in retail theft nationwide. But when it comes to these bills, the fine print points toward a different motivation. For instance, the Connecticut bill mandates that stores must have one employee for every two self-checkout machines, in addition to having one manual checkout station for every two automated lanes. Stores cannot go over eight self-checkout lanes total, and any employee designated with the task of supervising self-checkouts is barred from engaging in any other simultaneous duties that could interfere with such supervision. The various bills percolating in other state capitals and city halls are all largely structured the same. A previous iteration of California's self-checkout bill specified that any store seeking to implement technology that significantly affects the essential job functions of its employees or eliminates jobs or functions, must conduct an impact assessment before doing so, underscoring the real impetus there. In other words, in the name of reducing theft, these rules would functionally operate to increase the number of clerks that each store must employ at any given time. Given that the grocery industry has historically had higher unionization rates than other retail sectors, this would translate into more unionized jobs. If any doubt remains, one need only look at the biggest supporters of these bills. In Connecticut, all the legislative testimony submitted in favor of restricting self-checkout came from labor unions, including representatives affiliated with AFL-CIO, Service Employees International Union, and the United Food and Commercial Workers, which is the largest grocery worker union in the U.S. A CalMatters summary of sponsors and opponents for California's self-checkout bill likewise shows the majority of the bill's boosters are labor unions. News articles published about these bills also frequently quote UFCW reps touting their virtues. The effort to restrict self-checkout dates back to at least 2019, when unions in Oregon pushed a state ballot. News articles published about these bills also frequently quote UFCW reps touting their virtues. The effort to restrict self-checkout dates back.

with self-checkout than with traditional cashiers. A LendingTree survey reported that 27% of self-checkout users admit to intentionally stealing items in self-checkout lanes, with another 36% saying they took items inadvertently. But unsurprisingly, stores themselves, who have a direct bottom-line incentive to prevent shoplifting, have proven more than capable of responding. Walmart and Target have garnered headlines for dropping or limiting self-checkout at various stores around the country, while Five Below and Dollar General have also curtailed automated checkout in recent years. Technology also offers promise, with various groceries now onboarding smart video and AI to crack down on shoplifting in the self-checkout lane. In the end, no one wants to clamp down on retail theft more than grocery stores themselves. If that means cutting back on self-checkout, they will do so. But they don't need the government, aided by unions, to decide for them and to forcibly inflate their payrolls at the same time. Workers keep revolting against the Teamsters. Like hundreds of her co-workers, Kira Junod never voted to join the Teamsters. The massive Lamb Weston plant in American Falls, Idaho, where Junod works, is one of the world's largest suppliers of frozen French fries and other potato products. The employees there voted decades ago to unionize. Now, even with Idaho's right-to-work laws that allow workers to opt out of paying dues, the local Teamsters union was the only entity allowed to negotiate with management on behalf of Junod and her colleagues. When you got a job at Lamb Weston, you were subject to the union contract. That's just how it was. There's a lot of people that have been there 30, 40 years that are set in their ways and their union, says Junod. And I'm like, why are you in the union? And they're like, I don't know. Junod and some of her co-workers began to question that arrangement when they discovered the benefits offered to workers at the non-union Lamb Weston plant in Twin Falls, a few hours away. Those included more paid sick leave, higher differentials for overnight and weekend shifts, and quarterly bonuses for meeting quotas. That's free money, even if it's $20 every quarter, she says. Why wouldn't I want that? Standing in the way? The local Teamsters union. When workers band together to demand union representation at an Amazon warehouse or at Starbucks, it gets front page media coverage and provides fodder for think pieces about the class struggle between labor and capital. When the story is workers rising up against a union that has failed to deliver on the promise of better working conditions through solidarity, it tends not to draw as much attention. But it happens more often than you might think, though the process is not easy, as Junod would later learn. Dozens of union decertification elections are held in workplaces across America every year, according to data collected by the National Labor Relations Board, NLRB. The Teamsters are often the target. Of the 1,620 decertification elections that the NLRB tracked between 2016 and 2025, more than 23% sought to end Teamsters' representation. The 373 decertification petitions targeting the Teamsters during that period were more than twice the number filed against the Service Employees International Union, SEIU, which had the second most. More than 60% of those decertification elections targeting the Teamsters have been successful. The decertification efforts that do attract media attention usually revolve around the issues that motivated Junod, workers who are unhappy with contracts and benefits offered by the union. Poor vacation, poor pay, subpar benefits, no real protections, and our contract wages were way below standard for our industry, is how Ray Kotz, a driver at the Keurig Dr. Pepper plant in Oshkosh, Wisconsin, described his most recent Teamsters contract to the Oshkosh Northwestern in 2024. That was shortly after three successful decertification elections at the company's plants in Wisconsin.
The number of decertification elections launched against the Teamsters seems to reflect dissatisfaction

0: among the Teamsters' rank-and-file members at a time when the union's leadership has been seeking the spotlight. Union boss Sean O'Brien spoke at the Republican National Convention in 2024 and has tried to cozy up with pro-labor Republicans such as Senator Josh Hawley, Republican from Missouri. They may also reflect a national trend away from unionization, despite a few high-profile organizing efforts at Amazon and the like. About 10% of U.S. workers were members of a union in 2025, according to the Bureau of Labor Statistics. That's down from more than 20% in 1983, when the Bureau began tracking those figures. In the private sector, fewer than 6% of workers were in a union last year. Decertification efforts, like the one in American Falls, have been happening despite a lack of widespread knowledge that they are even possible, and with few resources available to workers who might want one. The NLRB's website, for example, offers just a single paragraph explaining what decertification elections are and how they work. Even that brief description offers an indication of how complicated the process can be. To trigger a decertification election, at least 30% of the workforce at a union shop must sign a petition asking for an election. But decertification elections are forbidden within 3 years of a new collective bargaining agreement being signed, with some limited exceptions. Groups like the National Right to Work Legal Defense Foundation offer support to workers trying to discard a union, but collecting signatures and ultimately winning a decertification election requires a lot of extra work from unhappy employees. Junode and some of her co-workers on Line 7 at the Lamb Weston plant would show up early and stay late to collect signatures and make the pitch to colleagues who had never even questioned the union before. They also faced a backlash. Junode says she lost friends over the decertification effort and recalls several instances of intimidation. She was accused of using drugs at the workplace and offered to take a test to prove her innocence. On another occasion, a pro-union co-worker followed her home. "He rode my tail all the way into town," she recalls. The Teamsters have used other tactics to stop decertification elections. In 2019, a group of school bus drivers who tried to decertify discovered that their bargaining unit may have been merged into a national entity with more than 22,000 members across 33 states, so many that it made the 30% signature threshold effectively impossible to meet. When the votes were counted in American Falls, the Teamsters narrowly prevailed by a vote of 311 to 291. As she headed home from an overnight shift on Thursday morning, Junode told Reason that she plans to keep pushing for decertification. But she'll have to wait a while because a new collective bargaining agreement just went into effect. She remains convinced that workers at the Lamb Weston plant will be treated better if they're no longer subject to Teamsters contracts. "What was most disappointing is all the stuff that we could have, the benefits and the better work-life balance and all of that," she says. "It was like my word against the union that's been there for 60 years. It worked, almost." If the decertification election data are any indication, she's far from the only one thinking that way. California destroyed 32,000 trees over a bug found 5 miles away. Mark Collins has run Evergreen Wholesale, a 230-acre plant nursery in San Diego, California, for over 40 years. But this year, he almost had to shut it down after employees from the state agriculture department destroyed more than 32,000 of his citrus plants because of an anti-pest regulation. Collins is now suing California's Department of Food and Agriculture, CDFA, in federal court, claiming the state cost him up to $3 million in damages. Collins' battle with the state stems from an invasive insect called the Asian citrus psyllid, or ACP. The ACP is a tiny speckled brown insect, just 1/8 of an inch long, that has wreaked havoc on the U.S. citrus industry. The bugs carry an incurable malady called Huanglongbing, or citrus greening disease, which causes infected trees to produce bitter green fruits. The disease poses no threat to humans or animals, but it causes infected trees to die within a few years and has devastated Florida's citrus farms. ACPs were first spotted in California in 2008 and have spread throughout the southern part of the state. Fearing the insects would destroy California's citrus farms, state regulators issued an emergency order in 2018, which imposed a 5-mile radius quarantine zone around any plant that tested positive for Huanglongbing. Collins, who has lived in both Florida and California, says the ACPs prefer humid climates, but are less of a threat in Escondido, where his farm is located. Still, he anticipated the bug could be a problem, so he built an ACP house, a protective structure for his plants. He says he also took other preventive measures to keep the bugs away, including spraying his plants regularly and treating his soil. But none of that seemed to matter to the state. In November 2023, the CDFA declared a quarantine zone based on an undisclosed finding of Huanglongbing disease about 5 miles away, according to Collins' lawsuit. That quarantine zone touched one corner of his farm, where Collins says there were no citrus trees. The lawsuit says the state then gave Collins three impractical and impossible choices. He could move all the trees on his land to insect-resistant structures and agree to only sell the plants within the quarantine area after 2 years, or plant all the trees in the ground, which Collins says would take years, and he could not fit them all on his property, or face the destruction of his stock. To save his business, he opted to put new plants in the ACP houses. Collins says he responded to the agency's demands in time, attempting to find a better solution, but he claims the agency refused to collaborate with him. Then, in May of 2025, Collins said the CDFA could not produce evidence of ACP on Evergreen's property during an administrative hearing, and he maintained that his trees were healthy. A few months later, a judge ordered the CDFA to destroy and remove Collins's trees, and in January of this year, state agriculture employees arrived at his farm to destroy the plants. The abatement action taken on Evergreen Nursery was conducted pursuant to an administrative decision and order after a multi-day formal hearing at which Evergreen Nursery was represented by counsel, a CDFA spokesperson told NBC San Diego. The abatement was necessary because the nursery opted not to comply with the requirements of the California Code of Regulations applicable to all citrus nursery stock in the quarantine zone. The quarantine zone was imposed based on the detection of Huanglongbing, and additional infected trees have subsequently been found in the area. In addition to leaving boxes and buckets scattered throughout his farms, Collins says the state left tree roots, rendering their treatment of the perceived ACP threat moot. After a rainfall, Collins says the trees grew over a foot tall within a few months. So the state employees came back to his farm for a second time, leaving another mess. While state regulators might argue that these measures were necessary to contain the spread of the disease and protect other farms, Collins argues that California's heavy-handed regulatory scheme and sweeping quarantine zones have prevented small businesses like Evergreen from continuing its operations, providing healthy, pest-free, affordable citrus plants for public planting. In the absence of selling citrus trees, Collins has been able to keep his business afloat because he had previously sold a majority of Evergreen's business to another farm. Otherwise, he says he would have had to lay off his 24 employees. Despite everything he has lost, he is determined to continue his lawsuit. I'm so much of a fan of individual rights. I'm willing to slug it out with them, he told Reason's Best Buyers. Collins says he asked state officials why they could not just have tested his trees before destroying them. But the state told him they did not have enough funding to do so. But clearly, California did have enough money to chop them down, instead of trusting Collins to take care of his property as he saw fit. And this has been readings from Reason Magazine, issue May 2026, read to you by Steve Malisi. Thank you for listening, and have a wonderful day.
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2: Hi, my name is Billy, and here is tonight's weather forecast for the Talking Information Center. This evening, it will be partly cloudy with degrees low around 56. The sun rose today at 5:21 a.m. The sun will set today at 8:01 p.m. The sun will rise tomorrow at 5:20 a.m. And that's all the weather I have for today. I'm Billy giving you the weather for the Talking Information Center. Have a wonderful evening.
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9: Hello, you're with Helen with the Talking Information Center with readings from Wired. This article is from the May-June 2026 Wired Magazine. Dumbest phone. Kids are going wild for a new landline-like device called the tin can, even though they barely know how to use it. In late December, the 21st to be exact, my friends Amos and Clara called me 17 times. On December 22, it was 8 times. The calls were short, sometimes only 30 to 45 seconds, and they usually arrived when I was doing something important, working, grocery shopping, napping. Hi, Anna, one or both of them would say. Hi, I'd respond. If anyone else called me that often, I'd block their number. But Amos is 6 years old, and Clara is 9. And what happened is that on December 20, the siblings received a newly released, extremely old-school kids' phone for Hanukkah. And for the next week or so, the two of them couldn't stop calling, and I, for one, couldn't stop picking up. The tin can, as it's called, came out last April and has sold more than 100,000 units without much paid advertising. It's basically a dumb phone that works over a Wi-Fi network, a landline without the line.